0: drones may buzz over Red Square.
1: India's governing Hindu nationalist BJP has won an election in West Bengal for the first time, taking power in a non-Hindi majority part of the country that's long resisted its national advance. The resounding victory in the state of more than 100 million people ends 15 years of government by Mamata Banerjee. This is the latest world news from the BBC.

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6: Merchant ship captains themselves, for a number of weeks, we told them what our intent is, and we do believe that likely beginning tonight, a number of them will begin to conduct that transit. As of now, there are no plans on our part to do any escorting of vessels through that. We're telling them the straits are clear.
7: U.S. Central Command said guided missile destroyers belonging to the American Navy had passed through the Strait of Hormuz and that American forces were assisting transit for commercial shipping with Navy destroyers and warplanes on hand to shoot down missiles or repel fast boat attacks by Iran. But it's a high-risk strategy, and so far there are few signs that tanker owners seem sufficiently confident or

0: that's absolutely right. You know, Jeff Bezos and his wife, Lauren Sanchez Bezos, are basically bankrolling this whole event, and they've been named honorary co-chairs. And so in the lead up to this, around New York, in the streets and subways, some campaigners were calling for celebrities to actually boycott this. There was a projection that said, you know, if he can buy the Met Gala, he should pay more in taxes. So really, just because of growing inequality in the economy, you know, there are some criticisms usually for the Met Gala being saying it's an elitist event, it's out of touch with regular New Yorkers. But given that Bezos is one of the wealthiest men in America, it has put an added spotlight on that. And I actually asked Cher what she thought about it, and she simply just kind of gave a look and said, I'm not a fan. So I'll let you guess what she meant by that.
1: Okay, interesting stuff. We'll leave it there, Neda, our North American correspondent. Ned Taufik, reporting live from the Met Gala. 18 months ago, the collapse of a concrete canopy at a railway station in Serbia's second biggest city, Novi Sad, killed 16 people and sparked continuing protests across the country. The accident happened at a station that was recently renovated, and still nobody has been brought to justice. Now, critics of the government say they're determined to keep fighting for answers about who was responsible. From Novi Sad, Jill McGivering reports.
2: For me, coming to this place is really emotional. This is like a graveyard.
3: Jelena Bojic is a journalist turned activist who is still haunted by the tragedy of November the 1st, 2024. I met her outside the now deserted station building where the concrete canopy fell. Giant hearts propped against the barricades commemorate the victims. Jelena is one of many still haunted by what happened.
2: This is like a memory that 16 people were killed, and 18 months after that, we still do not have justice for these people, and I would say we still do not have peace for these people. Novi Sad is not the same city since 1st of November 2024. Something stole happiness from us. We do not feel this as a happy town anymore.
3: Within days, the shock and grief in Novi Sad had erupted into anger. The city was rocked by mass protests, which soon spread to the capital, Belgrade, and across the country. The protesters, led by students, accused the government of lies and corruption and demanded that someone be held accountable. After a year without answers, Diana Herke announced a hunger strike. She'd lost her son, Stefan, in the disaster. She told me she'd hoped the hunger strike would force the authorities to notice her, but no one did. Things just got worse, she told me. I was being harassed and felt under threat. I realised that if I died, there'd be no one left to fight. 18 months on, the mass rallies have largely abated. Critics of the government accuse it of being increasingly repressive, an allegation echoed recently by the European Union. Supporters of the government say the criticism is unwarranted and politically motivated. In a bustling cafe in Novi Sad, I met Professor Jelena Klout. She has just lost her job at Novi Sad University. Officially, an old, dismissed complaint against her was revived. But she feels it's because she supported the protests, and she's defiant about the canopy collapse.
4: We are normally not angry people, but when you see that no one is still being punished, when you feel that there are so many loose ends and avenues of interrogation that needs to be finished, people are really, really angry about how government handled this crisis.
3: The ruling party does have support. I saw tens of thousands of people gather in central Belgrade for a huge rally, addressed by the president, Aleksandar Vučić. He describes the protesters as agents of foreign powers trying to destroy Serbia. But many see the groundswell of anger triggered by the Novi Sad disaster as a continuing threat to his position. Outside Novi Sad station, I came across a group of about 50 cyclists staging a symbolic anti-government protest.
5: I came to pay respect to these people who lost their lives a year and a half ago. We still don't have an answer to why that happened.
2: I could have been there with my kids. I was 3 hours late. That was the time when I wanted to go to Belgrade. So this is the first time I'm on this spot. So it's horrible.
3: 18 months on, there are still no convictions, no official answers about why the station canopy collapsed. Many here say the fight for justice may seem quieter now, but it's far from over.
1: Jim McGivering with that report. Let's finish the program with a wonderful story of a 16-year-old kid from China who left home to travel to the UK and pursue his dream of becoming a snooker world champion. Well, that boy is now a 22-year-old superstar because his name is Wu Yiza and he's become just the second Chinese player to ever win the World Snooker Championship. He follows a year after his compatriot Zhao Jingtong. Wu held his nerve to defeat England's Sean Murphy in a final frame nail biter, and he pockets a sweet prize pot of more than $600,000, which he says he'll spend on buying a house in England for his parents. He did, after all, move to England with his father, and they used to live in a one-bedroom flat without even a window. Well, our snooker reporter Shabnam Yunus Jewell was at the World Final, which took place at the famous Crucible Theatre in Northern England in Sheffield.
6: He has now become the second youngest player to win here. And Wu Yiza also, I think, made everybody get teary when he was talking about his parents who were here to watch him. And, you know, the sacrifices that they've made for him in the past. He came here as a 16-year-old with his dad from China and lived in a tiny little windowless flat whilst he got himself going on the snooker circuit. And, you know, he dedicated it all to them and there wasn't a dry eye in the house, I think. It's just been a great story, a great final. It's one of the best finals the Crucible has ever seen.
1: And there's been an incredible detonation of snooker excellence from China as well. Last year, Zhao Jingtong becoming the first winner from China. And of course, the catalyst for all of this, Ding Junhui, from what, 20 plus years ago. Just describe what it means to the nation, but how huge this sport has become in China.
6: It has really, really come on. The fact that we've had two Chinese world champions in 2 years, one right after the other, is incredible. And next season, we're going to have five top 16 players who are Chinese, and we're going to have 10 top 32 players who are Chinese, and that's more than we've ever had before. A lot of it is down to just how seriously they take snooker over in China and how much investment they put into the sport.
1: And Shabs, we know Zhao Jingtong became a huge superstar after his win last year. Ding, as we've talked about, has been an icon for so long. With Wu's win, just tell us about the impact it's going to have on his life, but also the next generation of Chinese snooker players, because there are big Chinese tournaments now taking place with the top players flock to, big sponsors involved in the sport, and there's snooker and billiard halls, you know, just opening up in all small districts around the country as well. So it feels as though we're on the cusp of something huge now with the Chinese involvement in the sport.
6: Yeah, absolutely. Wu Yiza, the fact that he's 22 as well, the world is his oyster. I think he's going to inspire so many more young people from China to take up the sport as well. There'll be school kids who'll be wanting to follow in his footsteps now. You know, millions of people will have been watching this match around the world, but especially in China. And yeah, as you say, there's quite a few big money tournaments already in China. You know, there's exhibitions that a lot of the top players go out there to as well. And that's just going to increase. It's just going to get bigger and bigger. And I think we're going to see even more Chinese players. You know, Barry Hearn, president of Matchroom, obviously has had a link with snooker for so long, said a while ago that Chinese snooker is going to dominate. And that is happening.
1: Shabnam Yunus Jewell reporting from the Crucible Theatre. Right, we'll bring you reaction from China in our next edition of The Newsroom and more from the Met Gala, as I can see on the screen that Beyoncé has also arrived in something looking quite interesting, which you're able to see on the BBC News website. We have a live page running. Thanks for listening to The Newsroom from the BBC World Service with me, Ankur Desai, and from the team.
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12: Mm-hmm. This is the BBC World Service, and coming up after the news, the global story. What's it like to live without the internet after you've grown accustomed to being perennially online? Well, people across Russia have been finding out as the Kremlin enforces major crackdowns and internet blackouts. Our longtime BBC correspondent who spent years in Russia describes it as a situation he's not seen before. Join me, Asma Khalid, in 2 minutes.
13: BBC News with Chris Berrow. There's growing concerns about a return to full-scale hostilities in the Middle East after a day of Iran and the US trading fire in the Strait of Hormuz. In the UAE, an Iranian drone hit an oil facility, causing a fire. On Sunday, Washington said it would try to free commercial vessels stranded by Iran's blockade, leading to the escalation in hostilities. The Lebanese Health Ministry says at least 17 people have been killed by Israeli strikes in the past 24 hours, despite a ceasefire between Israel, Beirut and Hezbollah. Russia has threatened Ukraine with a massive missile strike on central Kyiv if its forces try to disrupt Moscow's Second World War Victory Day commemorations. The Russian Defense Ministry said it would observe a unilateral ceasefire during celebrations. The US House Minority Leader Hakeem Jeffries has urged his Democrat-controlled home state of New York to redraw its congressional districts to counter Republican plans to gerrymander several more seats in the southern United States. India's governing Hindu nationalist BJP has won an election in West Bengal for the first time, taking power in a non-Hindi majority part of the country. The victory there ends 15 years of government by Mamata Banerjee, a key critic of the Prime Minister. A pilot and two passengers have been killed after a propeller plane crashed into a residential apartment building in Belo Horizonte in Brazil. Footage showed the aircraft striking the top of the residential block. Stars are attending the Met Gala in New York. The fashion event has drawn controversy this year after the Amazon founder and his wife were named as co-chairs. China's Wu Yizhe has won the World Snooker Championship after beating England's Sean Murphy 18-17. Wu said he'd be celebrating by having a good sleep. BBC News.
12: It's been well reported that Vladimir Putin's government has been cracking down on dissent and public protests for years. But recently, Russians began noticing something different. Something that fundamentally changed their connection to the outside world and each other. This past March, the Kremlin instituted sweeping new restrictions on Russia's internet, blocking its most popular social media app. And for 3 weeks, there was an internet blackout in huge swaths of the country, meaning people could not use their cell phones for the things we've grown so accustomed to using our phones for. The BBC's veteran journalist in Russia, who's covered the country for 30 years, says these latest internet restrictions are like nothing he's ever seen. From the BBC, I'm Asma Khalid in Washington, D.C. And today on The Global Story, why is Vladimir Putin choking off Russia's internet? And is he creating a sort of digital Iron Curtain? Okay, so here at the BBC, when you have a question about Russia, you call up Steve, meaning the BBC's Russia editor, Steve Rosenberg. He's reported from that country for a long, long time. And he started our conversation by explaining how the Russian government's limits on information got to this point.
14: Let me give you some context here. I mean, this story goes back, I would say, a quarter of a century. It's to when Vladimir Putin came into power. In the year 2000. And it was clear that Russia suddenly had a leader who was quite keen to control the flow of information. And in the early years of Vladimir Putin as president, we saw him trying to control television, most of all. Then we saw street protests.
15: More than 600 protesters were detained and over a dozen faced criminal charges.
14: Big street protests in Russia in 2011-2012.
16: Online, it's being dubbed a Slavic Spring, fueled by uncensored images like these, posted on social networks. This video of an elderly woman voting in Siberia went viral. She's shown confused, being helped by an election official. who marks her voting slip for the government.
14: That was a watershed moment.
16: Social media is once again showing its influence and power.
14: And after that, the Kremlin turned its attention to the internet. And so there was an internet blacklist law that was passed that gave the authorities the right to close down various sites that it thought were bad.
17: Mm-hmm.
14: So it was clear then that attempts were being made to control the internet. But really, things sped up in 2022 after the full-scale Russian invasion of Ukraine. And after that, we saw heightened attempts by the Kremlin to try to control cyberspace. So, for example, Meta was declared an extremist organization. So Facebook was blocked. Twitter was blocked. Snapchat eventually was blocked. But what we've been seeing in recent months has taken things to a whole new level in terms of the state's attempts to control cyberspace.
17: Steve, I want to ask you about that, because it was striking to me in, you know, your reports that these latest round of internet restrictions seem like something different. What has changed in just the last couple of weeks, couple of months? What was the specific change?
14: I think there are three main things to talk about here. The first thing is the Kremlin's attempt to restrict access to very popular global messengers, things like WhatsApp and Telegram, which is a really popular app here in Russia. And the authorities have been encouraging very strongly Russians to basically ditch those and use something called Max, which is a Russian-created state-backed messaging app. No, you haven't heard of it, and many Russians don't want to use it, I have to say. But so messengers, that's the first thing.
17: Okay.
14: The second thing is that's kind of new is this sort of crackdown on VPNs, these virtual private networks that people can use to get around internet restrictions. So you may be using a VPN to access sites that are restricted. Then the state will block that VPN. You go to try and use a different VPN. The state might try and block that VPN. So there's this cat and mouse kind of going on in terms of VPNs. And the third thing that's happening is across the whole country, in many towns and cities, certainly over the last few months, mobile internet services have from time to time been switched off completely, at other times restricted, so that, as I say, only limited sort of state-approved sites can come up on your phone. Now, the mobile internet shutdowns and restrictions, I would say, became quite common last year in many parts of Russia. In Moscow, mobile internet went off for 3 weeks earlier this year, in March, and that kind of shocked people in the Russian capital, because I think many people here in the capital thought that they were immune to all of this, that the authorities wouldn't kind of move against mobile internet in Moscow, because so many businesses depend on it, so many lives depend on it. Russian officials, you know, depend on it too. But no, it happened. And there was no kind of communication from the authorities, no explanation really of why suddenly this was happening. And it caused a huge amount of disruption and a huge financial loss for businesses.
17: Steve, you have lived in Russia for 30 years. That internet blackout that you mentioned that happened in March, have you experienced that before?
14: No, I haven't. That was the first time that I'd experienced such a long shutdown of mobile internet. You couldn't use the sat-nav on the phone. You couldn't book a taxi. You couldn't use your phone to pay for anything. You couldn't get any sort of news websites on your phone. Messaging people was impossible. So it was a very strange feeling.
17: How did that look, Steve, on the roads? I mean, I had read some reporting that with taxi apps, say, rendered useless, people were hitching rides. Is that accurate?
14: Some people were. You know? There were lots of angry taxi drivers losing their way because their sat-navs weren't working on their phones in the car, and they couldn't actually
17: find. Nobody knows how to do a map, old school map, right? Get around anymore.
14: Yeah, although there were reports that, you know, sales of paper maps had suddenly increased because
17: really,
14: what do you do? You know, we need some kind of maps. There were reports that sales of landline phones went up as well. Huh. There were also reports in the Russian newspapers that sales of pagers went up, which is very odd because paging services kind of stopped a few years back. But,
17: certainly,
14: our lives are digital. Yeah. Right? We depend on digital, right? And, you know, when digital stops working, that causes a lot of problems.
17: Steve, earlier you mentioned a specific messaging app, Telegram. Here in the United States, Telegram seems a bit niche, right? It's not a hugely popular platform. But can you help us understand why the restrictions on Telegram in particular were such a big deal in Russia?
14: Telegram is a really popular app in Russia. I think about 90 million people use it, you know, in a country of, what, 145 million people.
17: Oh, wow.
14: And the reason it's so popular, well, there are several reasons, really. It's kind of an all-in-one service app. So people use it for messaging. It's considered to be pretty secure. And so people trust it for private messaging, but also as a source of news. And not only pro-government news, sort of propaganda, but also independent news, sort of non-government connected news services as well. Mm. People go to Telegram to find out what's happening in the world.
17: So, Steve, given the popularity of Telegram, I am still really befuddled as to why the Russian government would want to do this.
14: If Vladimir Putin was sitting where I'm sitting now, he would tell you very clear, this is all about making the Russian public safe. He would probably tell you that messaging apps, messaging services like Telegram and WhatsApp have violated Russian law. He would possibly tell you that Ukrainian attack drones that have been attacking Russian cities used mobile internet to locate targets, and therefore the authorities have to shut off mobile internet from time to time. But I think really this is about control. This is about control of information. And in a country where the authorities are trying to tighten their control of all aspects of life, controlling information, controlling the information space has become such a priority now. Why is this happening now? Why has there been an upswing in control? We can only speculate. Some people think that this is being done now ahead of parliamentary elections in the autumn, which is quite an important moment for the Kremlin. Even though the Kremlin basically controls the whole political system here, it doesn't want to take any chances. That could be one reason. Some people fear that there could be another wave of mobilization coming along, that perhaps the authorities could do what they did in September 2022, when people were called up and sent down to fight in Ukraine. Some people speculate that this could be a sign that the war could be coming to an end, because if the war does end, you're going to have a huge number of traumatized Russian soldiers coming back from the front to their homes, to Russian towns and cities. And the authorities, logically, will want to make sure that they are in full control of the situation and the messaging. We don't know what the specific reason is right now. Maybe we'll find out soon.
17: I know in your reporting, you reached out to the Kremlin for comment. What was their official explanation? What did they have to say?
14: Yeah, there's a daily conference call that we dial into with the Kremlin. BBC News with Vladimir Putin's spokesman, Dmitry Peskov. And so I called into that and I asked him, does the Kremlin realize the strength of feeling amongst the public about this, about these internet restrictions?
18: В курсі такої общественної реакції?
14: And doesn't he think that, you know, all these restrictions and blocking messengers and restricting mobile internet, isn't that a kind of a road back to the past?
18: Не путь в прошлое.
19: Нет, это не путь в прошлое. Сейчас.
14: And he said, no, it's not. You know, it's not. He said it's about security. He claimed that Russians understood, the Russian public was understanding about this. And he claimed that once the need for such measures had passed, then kind of normal service would be resumed.
19: Полностью восстановлено, нормализовано.
14: I think there is a lot of concern amongst a lot of people here that actually the new normal for Russia is a world of restrictions, a world of prohibitions when it comes to the internet. It's hard to see a moment when the Kremlin will say, okay, you know, threats have passed. We're now going to open the internet and you can have all your freedoms back. It's unlikely to see that happening.
17: Have you heard anything from President Vladimir Putin himself? Has he addressed these restrictions? I mean, you say that they are not popular with the public, so presumably this puts pressure on him to say something?
14: Yeah, he recently made his first comment about the internet restrictions. And he accepted that this was causing disruption to people. You know, he said there was no sense that he was apologizing for that. And he made it clear that as far as he's concerned, okay, this was to keep the public safe. This was all about national security. And he called on the law enforcement agencies to be creative, which is an interesting way of putting it, in how they deal with things. But no, there was no sense of any U-turn from Vladimir Putin.
17: You've alluded to the fact that these internet restrictions are deeply unpopular amongst the Russian public, but how have you seen Russians responding?
14: Well, the first thing to say is what's really noticeable is that people have been making their voices heard. In terms of the war in Ukraine, you don't see public protest. It's very dangerous to protest, right? There are lots of laws that can be used against you if you go onto the street to express your opposition to the war. In terms of the internet, we have seen people trying to protest. Mm. For example, we went down to the presidential administration office a few weeks back, and there was a group of people, several dozen, who had come there to sign a petition, handed in a petition to President Putin, calling on him to basically end internet censorship, you know, the blocking of messengers, the mobile internet restrictions and things like that. And they were queuing up one side of the street. On the other side of the street, you had sort of a row of security officers filming them on their mobile phones. And, you know, we spoke to a couple of people in the queue about, you know, why they'd come there, weren't they frightened? And while we were interviewing people, the security officers came over and quite demonstratively were filming right in our faces as we were speaking to people in the queue. They were acting absolutely legally, these people who'd come to hand in a petition. They have the right to do that in Russia. But still, it really is quite brave, I think, to basically come out and show that you're in opposition to a government policy of cracking down on the internet. But such was the strength of feeling. I spoke to one lady who owns a catering company in Moscow.
20: My business is entirely on internet. And each time, it's a huge loss for me. And I'm supporting families of my employees. And we are losing money every time there is a blockage of internet, there is a blockage of Telegram. We are losing. And no one is caring about me. So I need to care about myself here as well.
14: Aren't you frightened? Aren't you scared?
20: I'm shaking. I'm very scared.
14: Do you think that coming here today will make a difference?
20: Oh, I don't know. Probably not. But it's what I can do.
14: So that was something unusual, to see people doing that in an increasingly authoritarian country. The other thing that's happened in a couple of dozen Russian towns and cities recently, there was an attempt to hold street protests against the internet restrictions. And people in different towns submitted requests, applications to the local authorities to hold rallies against the internet restrictions. In every case, they got turned down for different reasons. So sometimes the local authorities would say, sorry, you can't have a protest because of coronavirus restrictions. Yeah? Huh. Or in some places, they would say, no, you can't hold a rally because this goes against the law. in one place, one town, they said you can't have a rally because there's a roller skating masterclass that's going to be going on in the location you requested.
17: Hmm.
14: And we went to the city of Vladimir and spoke to an activist who had put in an application to hold a protest. And she suggested 11 different locations for holding that rally. And she got a reply back from City Hall saying, oh, very sorry. On that particular day, at all 11 locations, we're going to be cleaning the streets.
17: Oh, wow.
14: You can't hold your protest. We can offer you a different day, a different time. It was a very bad time. But she agreed to that. And then they said, oh, sorry, we can't even agree to that because of the danger of drone attack, attack from Ukrainian drones. Mm. So it didn't work out for her. But she felt that she had to try and do this, to hold this rally, because she felt very strongly that the attempt to restrict the internet was wrong. And so life has been disrupted. Mm. And this has all come together, and it's sort of fueling a sort of discontent in the country.
17: A discontent towards who? Towards Putin himself?
14: A general discontent. When you chat to Russians, you rarely hear people say, we blame the president. The president is to blame. Many people blame people around the president or local officials. But what's interesting is, in recent weeks, some individuals have gone public with their criticism of Vladimir Putin, from business figures to former supporters of the Kremlin. From time to time, you hear these voices making themselves heard, and that's unusual. The other unusual thing is that a state-run polling agency has recorded for 7 weeks now the falling approval ratings of Vladimir Putin. And I say this is a state-run agency.
17: A state-run agency. That's a curiosity.
14: Which is a curiosity, isn't it? And we shouldn't focus too much on the actual numbers, because I'm not sure whether the numbers are accurate. But back in March, this agency was putting his approval rating over 73%. It's now down to, I think, 65%, something like that. Mm. The trend is interesting. The trend downwards.
17: You say that it's unusual to see this level of criticism in public directed towards the Russian government. And so that leads me to wonder, is this an existential crisis for Putin? It seems different, you're saying. The war doesn't always matter. Other, even maybe perhaps economic issues may not always matter. But this seems to have triggered a deep frustration, you're saying, in Russia.
14: I think it has triggered a frustration. And whether it's existential, I don't know. But I think this is certainly an extremely challenging moment for Vladimir Putin, because it's not just the frustration with the internet restrictions. It's frustration at the economic condition of Russia at the moment, after more than 4 years of war and more than 4 years of sanctions. Russians can feel the economic effects now. Life is getting more expensive. Taxes have gone up, their electricity bills have gone up, their water bills have gone up, the economy is stuttering, even though the federal budget has been earning a lot more money in the last few weeks because of high oil prices, because of America's war in Iran.
17: Mm.
14: Even so, the economy is not in great shape here, and Russians are feeling that. But also add to this fatigue with the war. More and more Russians can feel the effects of the war. I remember speaking to Russians a couple of years ago in doing Vox Pops, and it was very rare that you'd speak to people who felt directly involved in the war or knew people who were fighting there. That's different now. Very often we speak to Russians on the streets and they say, oh, yes, my neighbor is fighting in the war, or my cousin was fighting in the war and was killed, or my brother. So many Russians have been fighting there. So many Russians have been killed there. And that is affecting, I think, people's mood and perception of what's going on in the country.
17: Russia is certainly by no means the only country that has a leader who is widely considered to be authoritarian, a leader who is putting strong restrictions on the internet. How does the situation in Russia compare to a place like China, which also has heavy restrictions on outside websites?
14: I think in the case of China, they began their restrictions much earlier. They built their sort of system with restrictions sort of built in. So the Great Firewall appeared much earlier. But Russia is playing catch up. So in Russia, the internet was sort of connected internationally, globally. Russians felt this connection to a global network. And what the Kremlin is doing now is trying to rein that in. You know, after Russians had got used to being connected.
17: They had tasted the internet.
14: They tasted that, yeah. And they liked the taste of it. They liked the taste of it. It was very convenient. It was great. And suddenly that's been sort of taken from them. And that's why it's causing such sort of frustration, yeah, in the populace. Absolutely.
17: Steve, there was a belief, certainly here in the United States for a number of years, and this is a while back, but let's say, you know, if you look at 2010 under President Obama, in which the United States was pursuing this policy of, quote, reset with Russia. There was this sense that in some ways Russia would really connect with the West and with the rest of the world. That idea now, I know, has certainly been dormant now for a while. But do the latest internet restrictions feel like to you the nail in the coffin? I mean, it sounds like you're describing a situation in which Russia is going backwards.
14: It does feel that Russia is going backwards or going forwards to the past, in a sense. Because I remember the Soviet past when the Soviet authorities tried to stop, you know, foreign broadcasters broadcasting into Russia. Signals were jammed. And in a sense, this is the modern day version of it. Disconnecting Russia from the rest of the world, particularly from the West. Whether it's the last nail in the coffin, I wouldn't say that. You know, there's a famous Russian story by Alexander Pushkin called The Coffin Maker. And basically in that story, the dead come back. You know, the dead who were in the coffin, they come back. So I think that things change in Russia, basically. And the last 100 years of Russian history shows us that just when you think that the country has gone one direction, suddenly it changes. And suddenly, I mean suddenly, it changes and it goes another direction. And then after a number of years, it changes again and goes back in the other direction. So I think over the next few months, we have to watch closely what's happening. But I'm always reminding myself that things change. I've seen a lot of change in 30 years, and I expect there'll be more change here too.
17: Well, Steve, that's why we enjoy having you on the show, because you bring that expertise in addition to the brilliant reporting. So thank you so much. I really appreciate you taking the time.
14: That's very kind of you. Thanks. It was a pleasure.
17: That was Steve Rosenberg, the BBC's Russia editor. And by the way, if you enjoyed our show today, then I should mention that The Global Story is also a podcast. You can find us every weekday by searching for The Global Story wherever you listen to your favorite shows. And thanks, as always, for tuning in. We'll be here again tomorrow, same time, same place.
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6: BBC News with Chris Barrow. Fears are growing of a full-scale return to hostilities in the Middle East after a day of Iran and the US trading fire in the Strait of Hormuz. The United Arab Emirates said Iran had also launched cruise missiles and drones towards its oil facilities, causing a fire. It comes after Washington said it would try to free commercial vessels stranded by Iran's blockade. President Trump said two US-flagged merchant vessels had transited the waterway and the US Navy had destroyed a number of Iranian fast boats. Tom Bateman is in Washington.
7: I think it's probably the most pivotal moment of this four-week now ceasefire. And Mr. Trump is sounding pretty belligerent. He says that if the Iranians are attempting to fire on the American Navy, if there are more attempts to interfere with commercial shipping, that there will be a forceful response from the Americans. And equally, the Iranians are saying something similar as well. And this isn't just threats, because what we have seen is, you know, kinetic activity, as they put it in the military. The two sides have been firing. So if this goes on, the chances of an escalation, I think, are pretty high.
6: Lebanon's health ministry says at least 17 people have been killed by Israeli strikes in the past 24 hours, despite a ceasefire that's still meant to be in force. Hezbollah says its fighters have carried out attacks on Israeli soldiers in parts of southern Lebanon. From Beirut, Hugo Beshega reports.
8: In southern Lebanon, this is a ceasefire in name only. Israeli airstrikes have continued every day. According to the health ministry here, the attacks have killed at least 100 people in the last 4 days alone, including civilians. And there have been new evacuation warnings for several villages outside the region currently occupied by the Israeli military, the self-declared security zone.
6: Russia has threatened Ukraine with a massive missile strike on central Kyiv if its forces try to disrupt Moscow's Second World War Victory Day commemorations. The Russian Defense Ministry said it would observe a unilateral ceasefire during the celebrations. It said civilians should leave Kyiv promptly if Ukrainian forces didn't adhere to the truce. President Zelensky said the proposal was not serious.
9: Ceasefire for one day, while before that they keep killing our people. To put it mildly, it's simply unfair. Today Marievka, yesterday Dnipro, dead and wounded, adults and children.
6: The US House Minority Leader Hakeem Jeffries has urged his Democrat-controlled home state of New York to redraw its congressional districts to counter Republican plans to gerrymander several more seats in the southern United States. Mr. Jeffries said President Trump's party had concluded that the only way to retain control of the House in November's midterm elections was to rig them.
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6: Sean Murphy, 1817. He held his nerve to sink Murphy in the deciding frame at the Crucible in Sheffield in the north of England. From there, Shabnam Yunus-Jewell sent this report.
10: The 22-year-old Chinese sensation is the second youngest player to be crowned world champion after a dramatic 18-17 win over Murphy, who was looking for his second world title 21 years after winning his first. Wu Yizhe had never won a match at the Crucible before, but held himself together under extreme pressure to get over the line. It was emotional as he dedicated his win to his parents, who were there to watch him lift the trophy.
6: Stars have gathered for the Met Gala in New York, the biggest night of the fashion calendar. The event, which opens the Metropolitan Museum's latest fashion exhibition, has drawn controversy this year after the Amazon founder Jeff Bezos and his wife Lauren Sanchez were named as co-chairs. Critics have pointed to Amazon's employment practices and Mr. Bezos' closeness to Donald Trump. The mayor of New York, Zoran Mamdani, is skipping the $100,000 ticket event, saying his focus is on affordability. That's the latest BBC News.
5: Hello, you're listening to the newsroom from the BBC World Service with me, Ankur Desai. Welcome to the programme. We begin in the Middle East, where the US-Iran ceasefire is on shaky ground. President Trump has launched his Project Freedom operation to get stranded commercial vessels out of the Strait of Hormuz. But the Iranian side has described the operation as Project Deadlock. The United Arab Emirates say Iran has fired missiles and drones at its territory, accusing the country of a dangerous escalation. This surge in tensions came after the US claimed American missile destroyers and merchant ships had sailed through the strait and several Iranian small boats were destroyed. From Washington, here's our North America correspondent, David Willis.
11: Donald Trump has said the US effort to guide stranded ships out of the Strait of Hormuz is in response to pleas for help from countries all over the world. He's called it an humanitarian gesture and given it the name Project Freedom. But the move is threatening to undo an already fragile ceasefire that's been in place between the United States and Iran for the last month. The head of US Central Command, Admiral Brad Cooper, told reporters that Iran had used cruise missiles, drones, and boats to try to disrupt the mission, and U.S. forces had already sunk six Iranian ships that were targeting civilian vessels in the region. Retired U.S. General Jack Keane told the BBC, low-key mine-clearing operations and other such preparations have been underway in the Strait of Hormuz for some time.
12: And we've been in communication with ship owners, ship insurers, and the merchant ship captains themselves for a number of weeks. We told them what our intent is, and we do believe that likely beginning tonight, a number of them will begin to conduct that transit. As of now, there are no plans on our part to do any escorting of vessels through that. We're telling them the straits are clear.
11: U.S. Central Command said guided missile destroyers belonging to the American Navy had passed through the Strait of Hormuz and that American forces were assisting transit for commercial shipping with Navy destroyers and warplanes on hand to shoot down missiles or repel fast boat attacks by Iran. But it's a high-risk strategy, and so far there are few signs that tanker owners seem sufficiently confident or sufficiently insured to take advantage of it. Raman Kapoor is the captain of a crude oil tanker stuck in the Gulf.
13: First and foremost is my crew's safety first, and then my ship's safety. So as a captain, I would not take this risk at the moment.
11: Writing on his Truth Social platform, Donald Trump said Iran had taken some shots, as he put it, at U.S. allies in the region, among them a South Korean cargo ship, and that no other vessels had been damaged going through the strait. Iran claimed earlier that it had hit a U.S. warship in the region. Perhaps it's time for South Korea to come and join the mission, the president added.
5: David Willis reporting from Washington. Well, in a social media post, the Iranian foreign minister, Abbas Araghchi, warned the US not to be dragged back into a quagmire. So why has President Trump decided to potentially jeopardize the ceasefire? We asked our North America editor, Sarah Smith.
14: When Donald Trump launches Project Freedom, I don't think he was trying to deliberately provoke the Iranians or trying to disrupt the ceasefire. What he wanted to do was tackle his biggest domestic problem, which is the way the blockade of the Strait of Hormuz is putting prices up here in America and around the world. And that is, of course, what is making his war in Iran so very unpopular with the American public. So the thing is that it was inevitable. If the US was going to try and get tanker ships moving through the strait, that this was going to risk the exchange of fire, which is, of course, exactly what happened today, that threatens the fragile ceasefire. On top of that, we've had Donald Trump saying that the US is ready to launch new attacks on Iran from the American bases in the region if that's what is required. But as I say, I don't think that that was his purpose. The reason that he has been taking this action has got more to do with lowering prices than it has to do with restarting hostilities. It's just that if that was his aim, that hasn't been very successful either, because as a result of what's happened today, the oil price has gone up and the value of the US stock market has gone down a bit.
5: Our international editor, Jeremy Bowen, says the conflict is again at a very dangerous juncture.
15: It was inevitable that something like this was going to happen. And this is the way that wars escalate. These are moments where miscalculations about each other's motives are likely and possible and dangerous. And that is the problem that they're facing at the moment. America's strategic binders, they need to get that straight open. The Iranians want to show that they're going to keep it closed or at least controlled. And the foreign minister today has been saying to MPs that not only are no nuclear talks going on with the Americans, but there will be no going back to the way things were before the war started on the 28th of February, that no hostile vessels from hostile nations would be allowed through, that there would be new mechanisms to control the strait. Let us not forget the strait was open before America and Israel attacked. And now actually opening it has become a major war aim of the war that didn't seem to have clear strategic reasoning behind it when it stopped. As for the Gulf states, deeply alarming. Sources I've been speaking to absolutely reflect the public statements as well. The UAE particularly said publicly they will not be intimidated. They bought a whole lot of new weapons from the Americans. So, look, this is a time for steady and calm leadership in Tehran and in Washington. Are we going to get it?
5: Jeremy Bowen reporting. With the United Arab Emirates say Iran's attacks on its territory sparked a fire at an oil port, injuring three people. This is the first time the UAE has been targeted since the ceasefire was agreed 4 weeks ago. Local authorities have ordered all schools to return to remote learning for the rest of the week. Anas Rafai is the assistant editor-in-chief at the National Paper, which is based in Abu Dhabi, and has more on the reaction from the UAE.
16: Well, it's been relatively calm. We've had a few weeks now with no alerts. As you probably know, and probably lots of your listeners know, we have these alerts which come to us to our phones, which kind of tell us if there's a missile or anything that's in the vicinity of where we are. So we haven't had any of these alerts for quite some time since the ceasefire, which was announced by Donald Trump and was agreed upon by all of the nations in this region. So it's come as a bit of a shock. We started hearing of alerts in the late afternoon, which first were coming through from Dubai and Sharjah. And then later this evening, they've hit here where I am right now, which is in Abu Dhabi. It seems to have calmed down again. We haven't had any for a couple of hours now, but it's pretty worrying, and it's definitely some sort of escalation that we're witnessing right now. And I think a lot of families have just started to trickle back into the United Arab Emirates. People had been away, they'd left, and some people have started to come back, especially with the news that schools were back to normal learning in classrooms. A lot of families decided to come back. But at the moment, we're going to go back to distance learning, which means parents will be up at the crack of dawn yet again with their laptops and their children. And just that kind of state of unknowing is just descending upon the UAE at the moment.

0: Eine fürchterliche Tragödie hat sich heute.
1: A terrible tragedy has unfolded in Leipzig. We're stunned by what has happened. A man has driven at high speed into the shopping district. We're mourning two deaths, with three people currently in a critical condition and many others injured. It's impossible to find the right words to describe this horrific rampage.
2: Authorities say they do not yet know a motive, but say the man has previously suffered from mental illness. With more details about what happened, here's Bethany Bell.
3: We've heard from the Prime Minister of Saxony, the state in where Leipzig is, saying that he's believed to have had psychological issues. He's also a local resident. He, as we know, has been arrested, and the police are continuing their investigations. They've said that two people have lost their lives in this and a number of others injured. They said it was still too early to say the numbers of injured. And there is this very big emergency and rescue operation underway in the center of town. What we understand is that this car drove along a street that leads towards the pedestrian area in the center of Leipzig, in the very touristy area, an area where there's a university, where there's sites connected with the composer Johann Sebastian Bach, a very busy area in Leipzig where it's very popular for people to be out in the evening, and this is when the incident happened. The authorities have not said yet whether they believe that this was a deliberate attack or whether it was an accident or something else. What we know is that they have said the suspect is no longer a danger, that it is fine for people in Leipzig to go out in the streets again and wander around. But this is something which has caused great grief and shock.
2: Bethany Bell reporting. 18 months ago, the collapse of a concrete canopy at a railway station in Serbia's second biggest city, Novi Sad, killed 16 people and sparked continuing protests across the country. The accident happened at a station that was recently renovated, and still nobody has been brought to justice. Now, critics of the government say they're determined to keep fighting for answers about who was responsible. From Novi Sad, Juma Givring reports.
4: For me, coming to this place is really emotional. This is like a graveyard.
5: Jelena Bojic is a journalist turned activist who is still haunted by the tragedy of November the 1st, 2024. I met her outside the now deserted station building where the concrete canopy fell. Giant hearts propped against the barricades commemorate the victims. Jelena is one of many still haunted by what happened.
4: This is like a memory that 16 people were killed, and 18 months after that, we still do not have justice for these people, and I would say we still do not have peace for these people. Novi Sad is not the same city since 1st of November 2024. Something stole happiness from us. We do not feel this as a happy town anymore.
5: Within days, the shock and grief in Novi Sad had erupted into anger. The city was rocked by mass protests, which soon spread to the capital, Belgrade, and across the country. The protesters, led by students, accused the government of lies and corruption and demanded that someone be held accountable. After a year without answers, Diana Herke announced a hunger strike. She'd lost her son, Stefan, in the disaster. She told me she'd hoped the hunger strike would force the authorities to notice her, but no one did. Things just got worse, she told me. I was being harassed and felt under threat. I realised that if I died, there'd be no one left to fight. 18 months on, the mass rallies have largely abated. Critics of the government accuse it of being increasingly repressive, an allegation echoed recently by the European Union. Supporters of the government say the criticism is unwarranted and politically motivated. In a bustling cafe in Novi Sad, I met Professor Jelena Klout. She has just lost her job at Novi Sad University. Officially, an old, dismissed complaint against her was revived. But she feels it's because she supported the protests, and she's defiant about the canopy collapse.
6: We are normally not angry people, but when you see that no one is still being punished, when you feel that there are so many loose ends and avenues of interrogation that needs to be finished, people are really, really angry about how government handled this crisis.
5: The ruling party does have support. I saw tens of thousands of people gather in central Belgrade for a huge rally, addressed by

0: the president, Aleksandar Vučić. He describes the protesters as agents of foreign powers trying to destroy Serbia. But many see the groundswell of anger triggered by the Novi Sad disaster as a continuing threat to his position. Outside Novi Sad station, I came across a group of about 50 cyclists staging a symbolic anti-government protest.
1: I came to pay respect to these people who lost their lives a year and a half ago. We still don't have an answer to why that happened.
2: I could have been there with my kids. I was 3 hours late. That was the time when I wanted to go to Belgrade. So this is the first time I'm on this spot. So it's horrible.
0: 18 months on, there are still no convictions, no official answers about why the station canopy collapsed. Many here say the fight for justice may seem quieter now, but it's far from over.
3: Juma Givring with that report. It's not often that people turn up to parties holding a replica of their own head or dressed as a chandelier. But at the Met Gala, we expect nothing less, of course, as the biggest names in Hollywood line up to face the photographers on the museum's famous steps. Now, the annual fundraiser rakes in tens of millions of dollars for the museum and is seen as the hottest ticket in showbiz, with Vogue's Anna Wintour running the guest list. It's normally sponsored by major fashion houses. But this year, Jeff Bezos is footing the bill and co-chairing, leading to rumours some famous faces were refusing to go. One person that did show up is Venus Williams, who's also co-chairing alongside Nicole Kidman and Beyoncé.
4: I never thought I'd get here in life. I'm dancing inside.
3: Also, there are fabulous North American correspondent Neda Tawfiq, who spoke to us from the steps.
5: Right in front of me at the moment is Madonna, who is wearing a hat of a ship, carrying a horn in her hand with a black gown and a long gray veil that is being carried by no less than seven girls wearing nightgowns. So music is playing. So Madonna arriving in one of the more dramatic entrances onto the Met Gala steps with this kind of performance art, because the theme is fashion as art. That's the dress code. And so we've seen everything from, you know, Heidi Klum turning up as quite literally a statue and those kind of sculpted looks, even people wearing mannequins on them, to more understated dresses that either reflect inspiration from paintings and other art or just somebody's kind of personal feelings. For example, Venus Williams, the tennis star, who's actually a co-chair of this event, I asked her about the Swarovski necklace she was wearing with her gown, and she said it combined, you know, a bit of her kind of tennis victories along with paying homage to her mother and father. So far this Met Gala, this theme has been very widely interpreted.
3: Yeah, I hope when Madonna turned up they were playing a bit of Vogue for her, because that would have been properly apt as well. I also love seeing some of the photos on the BBC News homepage. Sabrina Carpenter wearing a dress with lots of film around her body as well.
5: Yes, and I actually asked her, we kind of shouted here from behind the hedges, what the film was, and she simply just shouted back, Sabrina. So she's clearly put a lot of thought into her gown. And some of my other favorites were Janelle Monáe. She was wearing cables and circuit boards and pieces of computer woven into a gown with some moss on it. So I think clearly trying to make a statement about nature and technology, perhaps.
3: Yeah.
5: And then there were two people that came that I honestly didn't know who they were at first. Katy Perry had a space-like silver mask until she removed it. We didn't know it was her. And Bad Bunny came dressed like an older man. So we almost missed that it was Bad Bunny after all.
3: Okay, just before you go then, there's been some controversy and backlash based on the fact that Jeff Bezos has been a big part in this.
5: Yeah, that's absolutely right. Jeff Bezos and his wife, Lauren Sanchez Bezos, are basically bankrolling this whole event, and they've been named honorary co-chairs. And so in the lead up to this, around New York, in the streets and subways, some campaigners were calling for celebrities to actually boycott this. There was a projection that said if he can buy the Met Gala, he should pay more in taxes. So really, just because of growing inequality in the economy, there are some criticisms usually for the Met Gala, saying it's an elitist event, out of touch with regular New Yorkers. But given that Bezos is one of the wealthiest men in America, it has put an added spotlight on that. And I actually asked Cher what she thought about it, and she simply just kind of gave a look and said, I'm not a fan. So I'll let you guess what she meant by that.
3: Nada Tawfiq reporting there from the Met Gala in New York. Let's finish the program with a lovely story of the 16-year-old kid from China who left home to travel to the UK and pursue his dream of becoming a snooker world champion. Well, that boy realized his dream. He's now a 22-year-old superstar. His name is Wu Yiza, and he became the second Chinese player to win the World Snooker Championship just a year after his compatriot Zhao Jintong. Wu held his nerve to defeat England's Sean Murphy in a final frame nail-biter and now pockets a sweet prize pot of more than $600,000, which he says he will spend on buying a house in England for his parents. And speaking through an interpreter after the final, he thanked them for the sacrifices they've made for him.
6: My parents are the true champions. Since I made the decision to drop out of school, my dad has been my side. My mom has also going through a lot over the years. They are the source of my strength. I love them so much.
5: It's a fantastic answer. Thank you very much.
3: Let's get more from our Beijing correspondent, Stephen McDonnell, who joins me live now. Stephen, an incredible achievement for the young man who left his home country to move to Sheffield here in England. And I can imagine he had millions watching what he achieved.
7: Yeah, well, and also for people who maybe they're not super snooker followers, they've woken up this morning to the social media sensation following this victory. I mean, some of the comments on social media, this young man has nerves of steel. The era of Chinese snooker has arrived. You know, thank you very much for making me fall in love with snooker and stuff like this. I mean, on China's version of Twitter, which is Weibo, the hashtag Wuizhe winning the world championship had, well, 18 million hits when I last looked. It's the top trending topic on there. And the Chinese march into the snooker world continues. I mean, for people who aren't aware, for example, you know, you've got 129 professional snooker players in the world on the circuit. 32 of them are now Chinese. That's a quarter of all players, the largest number outside of Britain. And so you can see why people in China are getting very excited about snooker and the prospects for snooker in this country in the future.
3: And Stephen, this goes back to a player called Ding Junwei, who made the breakthrough, let's say, 15, 20 years ago as a teenager himself. And that seemed to be the catalyst, didn't it, for a lot of the training academies and a lot of the next generation to follow in his footsteps, because there hadn't been much snooker heritage besides him in the country historically.
7: Yeah, exactly. And he's actually been making comments himself, as you might expect, like proud as punch. You know, he came second and it was, as you say, the breakthrough moment. But he's on social media saying, look, you know, we can go on from here, cheering on China's snooker players of the future. And, you know, the other thing is that for Wuizhe, like you mentioned his story earlier on, I mean, he comes from a place called Gansu in the west of the country. It's kind of known as a, well, it's a kind of less developed place, famous for desert and this type of stuff. I mean, he comes from a big city there, but he left school, dropped out with the support of his parents, moved to Sheffield and joined this group of Chinese players who are now based in Sheffield. That's how serious they're getting about snooker here. And it's really a sort of rags to riches tale for him. He started in Britain living in a flat there in the same bed as his dad with no windows. And so for him to come through, become the world champion, wins all this money, says he's going to buy a house for his parents, you know, it really is fairy tale stuff.
3: Yeah, brilliant stuff, Stephen. Just a quick comment to you as well. I'm looking at the BBC Sport page right now. There are already 700 comments based off of his achievements. So popular globally, I think.
7: Absolutely. You can imagine why.
3: Good stuff. Thank you so much. Great getting your reaction. Stephen McDonnell there, our correspondent reporting from Beijing. That's all about time for us on this edition of The Newsroom from the BBC World Service with myself, Ankur Desai, and from the team. Thanks ever so much.
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9: Once ruined by civil war, the Benguela Railway was rebuilt by China. Now, a US-led project is set to invest billions of dollars to turn it into a key route for moving the minerals that power our tech.
10: We cannot continue to be an extractive country. 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
9: But for some Angolans, it's about more than geopolitics.
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0: Welcome to Assignment on the BBC World Service. I'm Jill McGivering and I'm in Serbia, where a railway station disaster 18 months ago killed 16 people. The tragedy led to mass protests. Today, many say their demands for answers still haven't been met.
2: We still do not have justice for these people. We still do not have peace for these people.
0: Serbia's government denies allegations of corruption, but many say they're determined to fight on. That's coming up after the news.
3: BBC News with Ankur Desai. There's growing concerns regarding a return to full-scale hostilities in the Middle East after a day of Iran and the US trading fire in the Straits of Hormuz. In the UAE, an Iranian drone hit an oil facility, causing a fire. On Sunday, Washington said it would try to free commercial vessels stranded by Iran's blockade, leading to the escalation in hostilities. Lebanon's health ministry says Israeli strikes have killed 110 people since Thursday, despite a ceasefire which has officially been in place for more than 2 weeks. Monday was one of the deadliest recent days, with 17 people killed by the Israeli military, which insists it's targeting Hezbollah. Russia has threatened Ukraine with a massive missile strike on central Kyiv if its forces try to disrupt Moscow's Second World War Victory Day commemorations. The Russian Defense Ministry said it would observe a unilateral ceasefire during the celebrations. The U.S. House Minority Leader Hakeem Jeffries has urged his Democrat-controlled home state of New York to redraw its congressional districts to counter Republican plans to gerrymander several more seats in the southern United States. And India's governing Hindu nationalist BJP has won an election in West Bengal for the first time, taking power in a non-Hindi majority part of the country. The victory there ends 15 years of government by Mamata Banerjee. A pilot and two passengers have been killed after a propeller plane crashed into a residential apartment building in Belo Horizonte in Brazil. Footage showed the aircraft striking the top of the residential block. Stars are attending the Met Gala in New York. The fashion event has drawn controversy this year after the Amazon founder and his wife Jeff Bezos were named as co-chairs. And China's Wu Yiza has won the World Snooker Championship after beating England's Sean Murphy 18 frames to 17. Wu said he'd celebrate by having a good sleep and thanked his parents for their support. BBC News.
0: Welcome to Assignment on the BBC World Service. I'm Jill McGivering in Serbia.
2: I remember the 1st of November, and I think that that day will always be in my memory for a few things. I actually bought a train ticket that was for 12. The roof collapsed at 11:52. I remember standing in the door, and I was like, no, I will go later to the Belgrade. I remember putting my suitcase, grabbing coffee, and my phone started ringing. And I clearly remember messages and calls saying, are you all right? Are you alive?
0: That's Jelena Bojic, a feisty journalist turned activist and a native of Novi Sad. I met her in front of the abandoned station building. Its sawtooth roof makes a dramatic zigzag against the sky. There used to be a broad concrete canopy running along the front of the building. But 18 months ago, the whole thing suddenly broke off and crashed to the ground, killing 16 of the people standing underneath.
2: This is like a graveyard. This is like a memory that 16 people were killed, and 18 months after that, in this moment, we still do not have somebody who is responsible. We still do not have justice for these people. And I would say we still do not have peace for these people. I can truly say that Novi Sad is not the same city since 1st of November 2024. Something stole happiness from us. We do not feel this as a happy town anymore.
0: I'm travelling now to the capital, Belgrade, just half an hour by train through flat plains dotted with houses with red-tiled roofs. I'm in Serbia, looking at the impact of the Novi Sad station disaster on the political landscape and on people's lives.
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0: One of those whose life changed forever was Dijana Hrdka. I met her in her neighbourhood in East Belgrade, on a rough patch of grass overlooked by blocks of flats, next to a run-down playground. She is slight, with straight shoulder-length hair and a weary look. When the canopy collapsed, Dijana was a divorced mother of two who was scraping a living cooking fast food. Now she's a household name, all because of her son, Stefan.
14: I could talk about Stefan all day. He was a really cheerful and positive child. He never complained. He loved helping others. He didn't have a bad bone in his body. I'm really proud of him, because I know that he was a decent human being. He was a good boy.
0: Could I ask you about what happened on November the 1st, 2024? What was the first that you heard that something had happened to Stefan?
14: I saw it on TV. Some canopy had collapsed. I thought it was at a bus station. I was busy that day, so I thought I'd catch up with the news later on. My sister called me and asked if Stefan had been in touch. I tried to call him. He didn't answer. Then I started to worry. He always gets back to me. This time he didn't. I had a really bad feeling. I thought, brace yourself. I went to the police station. I waited and waited, and when I couldn't wait any longer, I went up to one officer and begged him for any news about Stefan. He said nothing. He just hugged me. And then I realised. I remember collapsing onto the floor and just shaking and screaming and screaming until I couldn't scream anymore. That night, I went to Novi Sad to identify the body. I wouldn't wish this on any parent, to see something like that, to see their child in that sort of state. I wouldn't wish it on my biggest enemy. That is why I'm fighting, so that no mother sees something like that, so that no mother has to bury her child, so that no mother has to feel this pain.
0: Dijana's grief about her son's death at Novi Sad soon became a search for answers. How had this happened? Who was responsible? She wasn't the only one determined to find out. Within days, local activists like Jelena, the woman I met outside the station, started to debate what to do. They were shocked and angry. When they organised rallies demanding justice, people of all ages, all walks of life, poured onto the streets to join. The protest rapidly spread in size and scale. Soon they were in Novi Sad, in Belgrade, in towns and cities right across the country. Placards accused the government of corruption, of lying about what had happened, of covering up the truth. The deaths at Novi Sad had ignited a fire which for a whole year the government seemed unable to put out. The protests were led by students. It was a chaotic year of university shutdowns, blockades and mass rallies. I've come to a small park in central Belgrade, surrounded by university buildings. I'm here to meet two students who took part in the demonstrations, Mila and Emma.
15: After the tragedy in Novi Sad, I kind of felt that this is like the moment. Like this moment is really crucial for all the students to actually participate. I think that at that point, everybody was like, I could have been the person who died in that tragedy. All of us could have been under that canopy. And then we kind of saw that if we continue to tolerate this government and their corruption and their lack of rule of law, lack of democracy, the casualties will just be worse. When we look at the previous protests, the activist and the resistance movement in Serbia was naturally evolving, and this was the time when it erupted.
16: What sort of pressure did you face because you were taking part in these protests, Mila?
1: I was facing a lot of pressure. I was attacked multiple times on social media, also pro-regime media in Serbia. I also faced lots of misogynist comments many times on social media. I was targeted multiple times, and it was really stressful for me.
16: There had been a blockade of the university and, of course, the mass protests. All of that seems to have stopped now. Why has it stopped? Why has it calmed down?
15: Maybe people are also trying to recharge their energy, to actually think about what was good and what was bad before, and to learn from our mistakes, and to kind of not let some mistakes happen again, and to be more passionate and more energetic about our values and goals.
0: Emma and Mila and the other students are part of a long history of mass protests in Serbia, as the country emerged from communism with the collapse of Yugoslavia, as it clashed with NATO about its aggression in Kosovo in the late 1990s, and as it finally ousted Serbian strongman Slobodan Milosevic. Zag Aksentijevic is 72, a retired schoolteacher and a lifelong activist who has witnessed them all. I asked her why the protests triggered by the Novi Sad disaster went on for so long.
17: That question is asked a lot. The students were a surprise for many of us because of the energy they injected. The anger and frustration that had built up for years here suddenly erupted. The students managed to capture this in a way that felt authentic to people. It's so hard to describe the feeling over Novi Sad. A mixture of disbelief, horror, panic and injustice. Everything came to a head in this tragedy. It was a terrible time for us, and this conversation has revived those feelings. I can actually feel the physical sensation of shock.
16: And when you were taking part in the protests, what was the mood of the crowd? What was the feeling around you?
17: One of the things we did was a silent vigil. It's not surprising that this 16 minutes of silence for the 16 victims of Novi Sad became a feature of every protest. It was incredibly emotional. I can't compare it to any other protest I've been on before. We were in a place beyond words.
0: Central Belgrade has some charming shopping streets filled with buskers, cafes and all those well-known global brands. But under the surface, there's a hint of something darker. The society seems increasingly divided. While many support the ruling party and its allies, others are increasingly concerned about what they see as growing repression by the government, including a subtle targeting of its critics. During my time here, I've met a schoolteacher who supported protesting students, then had his teaching hours slashed, and an outspoken professor in Novi Sad who suddenly lost her job.
18: I'm Jelena Kleut. I used to work as a professor at the University of Novi Sad, teaching courses in communication studies and media studies.
0: We met in a busy cafe in central Novi Sad. She insisted she was sacked because of her involvement with the protests.
18: I was dismissed from the university in January this year through a process that violated most of the university procedures and regulation, and a process which was eventually, I think, tied to my engagement with the students in their protest.
16: What do you mean by that?
18: when the canopies fell and students started blocking the faculties, I was among the first professors to join them, to help them organize. We even formed an informal group of professors at the University of Novi Sad who acted also as security on students' protests, trying to protect them, but also organizing some of the protests of our own. So I think that these links with students was one of the reasons.
0: That's the professor's version of events. She's sure she lost her job as a direct consequence of supporting the students and speaking out. But officially, her dismissal was linked to an old, previously dismissed complaint against her. This lack of clarity about cause and effect was something I encountered several times when people who've criticised the regime or been active in the protests say they subsequently felt under pressure or punished. Maybe they suddenly can't get work, or their landlord terminates their contract, forcing them to move home. But it's hard to prove if that's because of their criticism of the regime. Remember Diana Herke, whose son Stefan died in the disaster? I'd originally arranged to speak to her outside her local church in Belgrade, somewhere safe and quiet. But when we arrived, the priests refused permission, saying the interview was too political. We had to move instead to a park bench. It was a small example of the way she feels ostracised and very alone.
19: Nisam u kontaktu sa porodicama. Ispočetka sam ja.
14: I'm not currently in contact with any of the other families. In the beginning I was. I was the one calling around asking, should we unite? What should we do? Should we all sue because it would be easier as one group? I got various responses. Some didn't even pick up the phone. I don't even know how smart it is to speak out publicly about some of this. Maybe it will sound a bit off from my side because they lost children too. But I had a situation where one family member told me they were promised a house. What good is a house when you've lost someone? All the others have stayed silent.
0: 16 families lost somebody that day, and yet you seem to be the only person that's speaking out, that's carrying on demanding justice. How has that been for you in the last 18 months? How are you managing?
14: It's really hard when you are surrounded by people, yet you feel alone.
0: Last November, on the first anniversary of the canopy collapse, Diana was still desperate for answers.
20: Poštovani narode, želim da se zahvalim studentima koji me održavaju život.
0: This is her outside the station in Novi Sad, announcing that she was going on hunger strike.
19: Bliže se 1. novembar.
14: The first anniversary of Novi Sad came around and I saw that nothing had happened. The student protesters had done what they could. The legal system was failing me. I couldn't go to a judge, a lawyer, or even a decent policeman for justice. For us, there was no help. I realised I was powerless, so I decided to go on hunger strike. Maybe I could force a prosecutor to talk to me, and they might realise that I really wanted justice. But things just got worse.
19: Proživela sam pakao od ove vlasti.
14: I went through hell. I was threatened. I was followed. They even phoned my younger son and threatened him. They told him to tell me to stop the hunger strike. I did stop when I realized that if I went into organ failure and possibly died, it would be worthless because there would have been no one left to fight.
0: Do you feel you've had the justice that you wanted?
19: Ja pravdu nisam konačno dobila.
14: I know I haven't got justice, but I am not going to let the canopy be forgotten.
0: Even now, 18 months on, there are still no official answers and no convictions. So who was responsible for the deaths of Stefan and 15 others at Novi Sad? I've come to a park in central Belgrade to meet Zoran Djajic. He's a structural engineer who served as a consultant on the Novi Sad station project. He says he knows exactly what happened.
21: I worked for 2.5 years on the renovation of Novi Sad station. When I noticed that things weren't being done properly, I started writing reports, which I was forwarding to all the top government officials and project leaders involved in the work. I got no response. Konkretno kad je pitanje nasušnice koja se urušila. To be more specific, in March 2023, I told the construction company that there were some plates on the top of the canopy that needed to be removed because they were substandard. They refused to do it. It's a matter of record. Then, in November 2024, the canopy collapsed. Nobody had checked the canopy's supports.
0: Zoran says the approved technical specifications for the work on renovating the 1960s station weren't followed. He claims that he advised the contractors to remove some old substandard plates from the top of the canopy as part of the renovation, and they'd refused to do that. Instead, he claims, they increased the canopy's weight by about 23 tons and didn't properly check the supports which held it in place.
21: Rather than do a thorough job by stripping back a layer of old materials, they added heavier concrete on top of the whole structure. It was much cheaper to add concrete on top of the canopy than follow the spec. It's as clear as day. It was corruption which brought down that canopy and killed those people.
0: Zoran says that when the canopy collapsed, the authorities immediately denied that they'd started renovating that part of the building. Several people mentioned this to me. These official denials inflamed public anger. In many countries, putting pressure on the government would be a job for the opposition. Serbia does have one, although it's deeply fragmented.
4: We are now in the main hall. And this is the place where all the journalists would be when there is a plenary session. This is
0: really like Radomir Lazovic is showing me around the National Assembly in central Belgrade. He was an environmental activist who entered Parliament 4 years ago. He is a bear of a man, an imposing figure and a forceful speaker. I sat down with him in his large wood-panelled office. When I asked him about the state of Serbian politics today, his gaze became steely and direct.
4: From the first glance, everything is there, right? There are institutions, they're not banned, they're not cancelled. We exist in the parliament, there is some opposition or something. But in the end, the thing is that everything is actually working for the ruling party. Opposition is marginalized. We are being attacked every single day, every single day. In a regime media, and there are so many media that are actually working for the government. You have really small amount of media that are independent. I have some article that I am a traitor, that I am working for someone else.
0: You mentioned these articles. Can you show us some online?
4: Yeah, sure. I mean, there's so many of them. I mean, literally 200 of them in a year. For example, of course, this is the one that is hurting me the most. This is the article that says that my father raped some woman in 70s.
0: And this article you've pulled up on your phone, that's a Serbian newspaper.
4: That's Serbian newspaper. This was on the headlines, all over the headlines.
0: And what is the headline?
4: And the headline is that my father raped someone.
0: You took them to court? You tried to sue them, and you won?
4: I won some bizarre amount of money, like 1,000 euros, and they didn't even have to erase this, because you can see...
0: So it's still there online?
4: It's still there. I mean, I was in a situation that I was happy that my father died 1 year before. The first anniversary of his death, this was published. They knew this. And it was really, you know, below any kind of journalism. It's not journalism. It's slandering in the lowest way ever.
0: The Serbian national anthem blaring out across a crowd of tens of thousands of people. I attended this well-organised government rally in Belgrade, a show of support for the ruling party and its president, Aleksandar Vučić. He's been in office for nearly a decade and was prime minister before that. As he took to the stage, the crowd chanted and cheered.
6: Dame i gospodo, dame i gospodo, dragi prijatelji, hvala vam na veličanstvenom dočeku.
0: Just over a year ago, we went through a difficult time, he said, referring to one of the mass protests. We were attacked by outside forces, people who wanted to destroy Serbia.
16: I'm forever grateful that you defended our motherland. The ruling party has repeatedly dismissed the protesters by calling them foreign agents. This is a familiar refrain, repeated in an English language interview President Vučić gave in February.
5: Of course there were many people going out to the streets, and they were very much supported by regional countries, regional secret services, which is not a big secret, to tell you the truth, to anyone. And there were many organizations and institutions from outside, from different directions, that were supportive to that.
16: We requested an interview with a ruling party, the SNS, but they didn't respond to our emails. Although on the surface Serbia is a democracy, as I heard from Radomir Lazovic, there are growing concerns about the ruling party being increasingly repressive, especially in its response to critics. Serbia wants to join the European Union, but the EU's latest resolution on Serbia was stinging.
7: Serbia's continued democratic decline is manifest in worsening corruption, a deterioration in the rule of law and freedom of expression, insufficient judicial independence, and a lack of media pluralism and trust in state institutions.
16: The ruling party and its allies dismissed the EU criticism as unfair and politically motivated. The mass protests which erupted after Novi Sad have faded away, at least for now. Opposition hopes are pinned instead on presidential and parliamentary elections, due within the next year, although there's concern about whether they'll be free and fair. In the meantime, activists find different ways of expressing their anger. Every week, many in Novi Sad quietly stop to observe a 16-minute silence at the moment the canopy fell. Others are more vocal. Zaga, the retired schoolteacher who's seen decades of activism, meets regularly with other pensioners to sing protest songs on Belgrade's shopping streets. They write their own lyrics about corruption and dark times and a call to action. This song goes, wake up, something's happening. Don't say you didn't know, you could be sorry later.
22: When you look to the future for Serbia, are you optimistic about the future?
17: I want to be optimistic. Not giving up is one of my guiding principles. That's something I want to pass on.
16: That reminded me of Jelena, the young activist I met outside the station at Novi Sad. She too was adamant that Novi Sad needs real justice.
18: Nothing will be the same in Novi Sad, in Serbia after this, but I think that is a good thing. Because we learn to fight, we learn how to be resistant, and to be honest, this is our last chance, because I think if we do not manage to win in fight for these people, which is the whole point, in fight for human rights, for human life, then I'm not sure that this would stay a good place for living, that Novi Sad, which was always my favorite city, would be a place for me. So it's not an option, actually.
16: The feistiness of these two women, generations apart, makes a stark contrast with Diana. She too is determined to fight on, to force someone to take responsibility for her son's death. But she struck me as a woman who's both isolated and totally worn down. Getting answers might help ease her grief, but nothing will bring back her son, Stefan. It's 18 months now since you lost Stefan. Do you feel as though you are able to move on?
14: No, I won't be able to move on. When I visit Stefan's grave, I talk to him. I ask him for his help. It's very hard even to think about all of this. It's very hard to live with this. Every time I light a candle for him in church, I place it in the space for the living, not the dead. I cannot bring myself to say he's dead. He's alive for me. He lives in the skies above me. That's the way I want to keep thinking of him. I don't think I'll ever be able to come to terms with the fact that he's gone.
16: That's a sign.
8: Parachuting at that time was not for the faint-hearted. Even so, the pilot overshoots the landing slightly and she ends up stuck in a tree.
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3: It's coming up after the news.
4: BBC News with Chris Barrow. Fears are growing of a full-scale return to hostilities in the Middle East after a day of Iran and the US trading fire in the Strait of Hormuz. The United Arab Emirates said Iran had also launched cruise missiles and drones towards its oil facilities, causing a fire. It comes after Washington said it would try to free commercial vessels stranded by Iran's blockade. President Trump said two US-flagged merchant vessels had transited the waterway. David Willis is in Washington.
5: Donald Trump has said the US effort to guide stranded ships out of the Strait of Hormuz is in response to pleas for help from countries all over the world. But the move is threatening to undo an already fragile ceasefire that's been in place between the United States and Iran for the last month. The head of US Central Command, Admiral Brad Cooper, told reporters that Iran had used cruise missiles, drones and boats to try to disrupt the mission.
4: Lebanon's health ministry says Israeli strikes have killed 110 people since Thursday, despite a ceasefire which has officially been in place for more than 2 weeks. Monday was one of the deadliest recent days, with 17 people, including two children, killed by the Israeli military, which insists it's targeting Hezbollah. John Donison is in Jerusalem.
6: Really, there is no ceasefire in southern Lebanon. The fighting has reduced compared to what it was before, when there was a full-scale war and the capital Beirut was being targeted. The Lebanese health ministry saying 100 people killed just in the last 4 days. There are still hundreds of Israeli troops occupying a large chunk of southern Lebanon, and they have been continuing their operations on a daily basis.
4: At least 21 people have been killed by an explosion at a fireworks factory in Hunan province in central China. Laura Bicker reports from Beijing.
7: Rescue teams had to evacuate everyone within a 3 kilometre radius of the plant after the blast at Changsha Luoyang Huasheng fireworks plant on Monday afternoon. The emergency services said that two black powder warehouses within the factory area posed a high risk. More than 480 personnel from 5 different rescue teams used 3 robots to help find those trapped within the building. An investigation is still underway. President Xi Jinping has urged all-out efforts to search for people who are still unaccounted for and save the injured.
4: Russia has threatened Ukraine with a massive missile strike on central Kyiv if its forces try to disrupt Moscow's Second World War Victory Day commemorations. The Russian Defense Ministry said it would observe a unilateral ceasefire between the 8th and 9th of May during the celebrations. It said civilians should leave Kyiv promptly if Ukrainian forces didn't adhere to the truce.
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1: Josephine in Compton sent me a message saying, "Hi Selena, happy Sunday. 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
4: The biggest night of the fashion calendar. The event, which opens the Metropolitan Museum's latest fashion exhibition, has drawn controversy this year after the Amazon founder Jeff Bezos and his wife Lauren Sanchez were named as co-chairs. Our correspondent Neda Taufik is there.
13: The theme is fashion as art. And so we've seen everything from, you know, Heidi Klum turning up as quite literally a statue and those kind of sculpted looks, even people wearing mannequins on them, to more understated dresses that either reflect inspiration from paintings and other art or just somebody's kind of personal feelings. For example, Venus Williams, the tennis star, who's actually a co-chair of this event, I asked her about the Swarovski necklace she was wearing with her gown. And she said it combined, you know, a bit of her kind of tennis victories along with paying homage to her mother and father.
4: That's the latest BBC News.
14: Don't look down. Don't look through the curtain. Because when you look through the curtain, there's 5,000 people and all the people from the back are crawling over the top of heads. It's just absolute chaos. The music is so loud. Violent and visceral, you know, but at the same time, all I'm feeling is this weird feeling of deja vu. Bill just jumps out because he's like a kid in a toy store. He's like, ah, ready to go. So I just followed Bill out, jumping around. Any second feels like you're going to slip through the floor and disappear. There's that imposter syndrome. I shouldn't be here. In those moments, you have to go, no, no, no, I'm here. This is what I've worked for. No one's taking this away from me. All of this crazy journey, it's been for this moment. This is where we've actually truly proven that we are what we are.
15: The crowd is on fire, screaming adoration. When the beat drops, the duo on stage unleash words like a pack of animals, and the audience eats it up. For Gavin Bain, this is everything he's worked for. Alongside his best friend Bill, this American hip-hop duo is flying high. Syllable and Brains are about to blow up, big time. But there's a problem, because the whole thing is built on a lie. The story of these American hip-hop stars is fake. Gavin has never even been to America. He's a Scotsman. You're listening to Outlook from the BBC World Service. We deliver unbelievable stories from people around our global village. I'm Mubin Azar. Gavin's story is twistier than most. He spent the first part of his life in South Africa, where his family had emigrated. But as a teenager, his father decided to move his construction business back to Scotland, the home that Gavin had never really known. Gavin's first mission was coping with the shift from the glow of the South African sun to the grey of Scotland's streets.
14: I remember the first day in Scotland, it was raining and it was sleeting. I'd never seen ice and rain fall from the sky before. It was freezing. I thought my ears were going to fall off. I was just confused. Like, what is this place? And there was glass all over the streets. Went to my grand's house. You should go and see your grandmother. And on the way up, there's feces and urine all over the stairs. It was like a pure dystopia.
15: You've left South Africa behind. You've left the privileges of that life behind. And we all know when children move school, they need to quite often try to fit in. And so when you turned up, I imagine as a 14-year-old, you had a South African accent.
14: Yeah.
15: How did that go down with the Scottish kids?
14: It didn't go down well. So they had my voice and they knew it was weird. And so all they would do is just say really racist things about Africa. They'd say things like go back to the jungle and stuff like that.
15: It's horrible.
14: It was really hard. And I knew that to stop the beatings, I had to change my voice. My dad has a Scottish accent and my mom has a Scottish accent, but they would flip their accents into South African a lot as well. So I could kind of get near. But then it sounded even more weird. Sounds like they're South African kids trying to speak like us. Let's beat them up even more. Like, you don't do that. So I had to literally make my voice Scottish. And that took a little bit of time. And then eventually I got it to be solidly Scots.
3: Gavin had a superpower, something that would deflect the bullies more than just mimicking a Scottish accent. He was great at football, so much so that he had the chance of getting signed by a big Scottish team and going professional.
14: Football was the way that I got people to kind of stop picking on me, because I was so different looking, went to school with a skateboard, and all that happened was they would just take the skateboard, they would break the wheels off and start throwing the wheels at me. So I was pretty much bullied every single day up until the first day that I scored 5 goals in a game, and everyone heard, oh my God, he's actually a really good footballer, lay off him for a bit. But then, because of the age I was keeping older players out of the team, and they didn't like that at all. So then the older football players started to pick on me and threaten to beat me up every day until I left the team. So I had to just take beatings to play.
15: You were actually taking beatings?
14: It was that kind of competitive thing inside. It's like, no, now you have to score, because you just take a beating, so you have to score now. So then that would drive me to be better and better and better. And then, yeah, when eventually the day came where Motherwell training staff came to the school and I got called into the office, and that started to filter through the school that, oh, Gav's going to sign a contract today. Then I got followed home after school and jumped by 4 dudes, and I got beaten pretty badly. And then I ended up in hospital and I had to spend 6 days in intensive care.
15: So you were actually in a coma?
14: Yeah.
15: And for you to have gone through the challenge of moving to another country, trying to establish a new life, being bullied, having this one thing that you're great at, that is kind of your secret weapon, and for then to that be taken away from you, that must have been devastating.
14: I mean, it was, then I had to learn how to run, walk, do everything again to play football. It was only a year later that I could actually even play football properly.
15: It was an opportunity beaten out of Gavin's hands. Devastatingly, he'd never go pro. But a tiny silver lining started to appear. Gavin was injected with the love of something new. That something would go on to shape the rest of his life.
14: My uncle came into the hospital, apparently, and he put headphones on my head and he started playing Biggie and Wu-Tang Clan and Pac, who I was already into kind of the imagery of him, but I didn't really know his full story. But I was impregnated with these rappers. He would just play his favorite rappers to me and he would say, you can come back, you can come back. These men came back from hellish things. And so when eventually I came out of that, I just kind of started to speak in phrase and I didn't understand what it was.
15: Kind of like the music had just seeped its way into your brain.
14: Yeah, it was like some sort of weird word fascination. And obviously I'd loved to write. I'd been writing stories and diaries of every night since I was like 9 years old to kind of counteract bad dreams. So I guess words were just powerfully in my head anyway.
15: So football isn't going to be your thing.
14: Yeah.
15: As a teenager then, you decide you're going to go to art college.
14: Yeah.
15: And art college is going to be in Dundee. Tell me about the first day there.
14: So I skate in, I'm late, and I just see this dude. And I'm looking, I'm like, whoa, hey, how's it going? And he's not listening to me. He's got his headphones blaring music. And he's like, what? And I said, like, it's late. Aren't we supposed to be in already? He's like, get out of here. You know, he's like, you interrupt Nirvana for that? Are you crazy? Get the hell out of here.
15: He had Nirvana on his headphones.
14: Yeah. He was like more punk rock at that point. He was proper grunged out. Black fingernails, baggy jeans, huge chain. He had a tight top. And then he put his headphones back on and I kind of went back and I was like, hey. And he was like, what do you want? I was like, I'm Gavin.
15: And he said?
14: He's like, oh yeah, sorry. Kind of wipes his hand. He's like, sorry. And then he pulls a middle finger in my face. Tells me you get lost.
15: But you're laughing about it. So he's giving you the middle finger, but was he actually kind of friendly?
14: Nah, he was completely not friendly.
15: No.
14: He was telling me to get lost. But then I got lost. I genuinely got lost and ended up going, and even later,

0: I'm going to talk to him. And obviously, like, on real, if I'm being really honest, having still that fear now of new places and new people, and thinking as a kind of a security thing, a tactic, get in with this guy, you'll be protected or you can be all right. And so I sat down next to him. He saw my bag, had patches of Wu and Cypress Hill and everything. He was like, oh, no way, you like Wu-Tang? Yeah, he's like, oh, I thought you were just some loser. he's like, all right. Then we start talking about Menace Society. We start quoting those films, you know. And by lunchtime, we were in the canteen and we just started freestyling together. And just started.
1: By lunchtime?
0: Yeah. It was that quick.
1: It's fascinating to me that what you're describing, I think today we would call a bromance.
0: Oh, yeah. Yeah, big time. And we literally had agreed to make a rap group by the end of that day. I called my mom. I was like, I'm in a rap group. She's like, what? You just started college today? I was like, yeah, I met a guy and I'm in a rap group.
1: I mean, it sounds like the connection is kind of magnetic.
0: Yeah.
1: And it's interesting to me that you say that Billy said to you, you're into these particular bands. You're into Wu-Tang, you're into Cypress Hill.
0: Yeah, and Rage Against the Machine as well.
1: Rage Against the Machine. You're into that kind of music. I just thought you were a loser. Because that's kind of funny, but also the flip side of that is what he's saying is, I thought you were a loser, but you're not a loser.
0: Yeah,
1: right?
0: Yeah.
1: Was that important for you?
0: Yeah, it was huge. I couldn't remember anything in that class. And for the first like half of the day, I just couldn't get a cheesy smile off my face because someone actually liked me. And I felt now I'm protected. I'm in a safe space for the first time. Like I didn't have to like constantly look over my shoulder. When you get jumped in the way that I did, you don't like people stepping too close to you. Certain energies freak you out and you become a little bit more recluse. And I knew that. So I knew that I had to fight to not be a recluse and go inside myself.
1: Yes.
0: So meeting someone like that allowed me to kind of, you know, paraglide off the back of him.
1: Wow. That's like remarkably honest of you. So yeah. I guess there's a strength in a character like Billy. And then you, would it be fair to say you were seeking some kind of approval?
0: Yeah, well, I was just so hurt and I just felt like I just need time to make people like me again. I have it. I can make this work. And then so when I see a guy like that and he likes rap as well, it's hard not to think, this is my chance, you know? And it's such a small thing, but I am thinking like, if I work with this guy, we'll be magnetic together. This is my chance. People will start to like me.
1: I think absolutely everyone can relate to the idea of whoever you are kind of spotting what you think as a child are the cool kids and thinking, okay, I want to be one of the cool kids. I'm going to go there. I'm going to make them laugh. I'm going to be part of that. I guess what is different is most people don't on the first day of college end up forming a rap group, right?
0: Yeah.
1: So when you decide you're going to be in a hip hop group together, are you going to be Gavin?
0: No. So we had many different names.
1: Not Gavin and Billy.
0: No. The Rejects, Looney Tunes, and then eventually it was Syllable and Brains. Billy was always trying to put Syllable and figure a way around with Silly and Bill. And everyone used to call me Brains.
1: You became Brains McLeod.
0: Yeah. And everyone, because I was producing the beats and I was doing everything, putting on the shows and stuff. So everyone knew me as Brains of the operation. So
1: right.
0: I just kind of stuck.
1: And Billy became Syllable.
0: Yeah. And so Syllable and Brains was perfect. From the moment we made that first demo, it was like, we have to do this. We have to become huge rappers. For me, it was, again, that psychopathic drive of, this is the thing now that I will become. This will make me feel good about my life. This will make all the pain and the kind of weird moments and the night terrors that I'm having all the time, this will make all that go away if I can just become excellent at this, like highest level.
1: Like Bill and Ted or Beavis and Butthead, Syllable and Brains were a 90s duo with a mission. They had to achieve hip-hop greatness.
0: I would make sure we were getting better and better skill lyrically and production-wise, and he would make sure that our image was right.
1: So at that point, Bill was more into the being a star for the sake of being a star. Is that fair to say?
0: Yeah. He knew he was good-looking. Girls loved him.
1: And you were more into the craft.
0: Yeah, I just want to be incredible at it.
1: You want to be incredible. When do you go from recording a demo to thinking, we're going to put this out into the world, turn it into your career?
0: Well, I think it was when Eminem broke through. Oh, wow, we could have a huge career.
1: This is early 2000s.
0: Yeah. I think it was even like

0: 99 or even maybe 98, right? Where we had made a couple of demos. We knew they weren't great. We were doing them off laptop mics. And then with Eminem breaking, people were like, you guys actually sound like Eminem. Even though we probably didn't, but I think just the tone of the voice, we were rapping about funny things, we were always making fun of each other. So then we started to believe if we could sound like him, like maybe we could be as big. So then we saw this advertisement online. And now online was very different to online now. It'd take ages for the page to load.
1: I can remember those days of dial-up.
0: Yeah. It'd take ages. And eventually... Are you the next Eminem? Polydor were holding this massive open audition to find the next Eminem in Britain. So we just go, wow, we got to do this. Let's go down. And so we came down.
1: To London.
0: Took that bus journey, dreadful bus journey, 13 hours. We get there and there's just queues going around the block twice in Covent Garden. And we're just thinking, there's no way we're getting in. We've come all this way. We're not going to get in. Because it's going to open in an hour. There's thousands and thousands of people. So we kind of start walking towards the back. And then Bell's like, nah, there's no way. And he's like, all right. So Bell goes over and tries to chat up girls to get in behind them. You know, savvy idea, but no one was having it. And something just clicked. And so I went to the guy and was like, I'll battle you for it. And the guy was like laughing. He could hear we were Scottish. He was like, go back to Glasgow. You know, pretty verbose words that he was using. And he was just making fun of us already. And then so I just started battling him. I can't even say some of the stuff I might have said, but it was pretty gross. And within seconds, you could see his face was like, oh my God. And people just started turning around and he saw the battle was happening. And he didn't even respond back. He was like, all right, fine, go.
1: So you won the rap battle?
0: Yeah, but we weren't stopping there because we were still far too far away. We still wouldn't have got in. When I turned around, Bill was already down, further down. He was like, I'll battle you for your spot. And he's like, yeah, I'm battling this guy. And then he beat him.
1: I mean, that is one way to queue jump. I guess you're doing it in a kind of fair way, really.
0: Across 45 minutes, we battled all our way down to about six people from the front.
1: Did you get in?
0: And we got in. We're like the second or third people in.
1: Amazing. Is that like you're in fight mode?
0: Oh, it's like, if this doesn't happen, we're done. We'd also told everyone, like, we're going to go down. Bragged about, we're going to go down and get
1: that. You have to make it work.
0: Yeah.
1: So you get into the audition. Do you make it work?
0: No, we got laughed at. We'd got to that point, we were training every day with this battle rap game, so this was kind of easy for us. So when we got inside, we thought, oh, we'll walk this. We did look the part at that point, we looked all right, but more kind of camo, more underground styles.
1: Yeah.
0: Big jackets and stuff. But when we got in, as soon as we said where we were from, they started laughing and trying to hold their laugh in. One of them saying,
2: oh, are you Scottish? Is this a joke?
0: And as soon as it was saying stuff like that, I was like, oh no, oh no. Your heart starts to beat. Cue up the song, go when you're ready. The guy plays the song from the wrong point. For some reason, it started halfway through a beat and it was off. And we're like, whoa. So we got off to the worst start. They were like, what? You can't rap over your own beat. It's like, no, they started at the wrong point. You're just up against it at that point. You know, you're just disappearing. I was getting smaller and the room was getting tighter around me. And I had to do the first verse and I was so nervous. You could hear it in the voice croaking. And with rap, it can't be like that. It has to be strong. You have to do it from your chest and your shoulders. Everything has to be strong. And it wasn't. It was clearly Scottish as well. And I remember a couple of lines in, I saw the female A&R lifted up the board to her face like that, her clipboard, and I knew it was to hide laughing.
1: To just cover her face.
0: Yeah, and then the guy just didn't even have the decency to hide it. He was laughing, he just started bursting out laughing. And then the main guy, who is quite a big A&R in the music industry still, he was like, sorry, stop. And then the three of them just ripped into us.
1: What did they say?
0: Well, Bill was like, I didn't even get a chance to rap. And he was like, yeah, don't worry about it. We get it. Who put you up to this? Look, Scotland is, It's See You Jimmy Hats, it's Men in Skirts, it's Mel Gibson, Groundskeeper Willie. They are not cool. You will never, ever make it in this business. Scottish rap will never be cool, ever. And to hear those words, to hear him say, you will never, ever make it, that reverberated around my head for weeks. I can't even remember getting home. I didn't remember the 13 hours on the bus journey home. I was in another world. I was just panicked. You know when you're like so stressed out that you almost pass out? I was there. I got off the bus. I didn't even say bye to Bill. I felt like I was just floating away.
1: It's one thing to have an audition where someone says, this isn't what we're looking for. It's entirely another thing to have an audition where someone laughs at your makeup, like what is part of you, what is the fabric of you as an individual.
0: And that's what you get in the music business. People will always say, like, you have to go through that getting crushed constantly. You get crushed every day if you're trying to make it, which is fine, because normally the crushing is your song's not good enough. This isn't good enough. You don't have the right look. All things you can change. But when it is something you cannot change, or you don't think you can change, or you shouldn't change, it's your identity. For us, it was like, this is devastating.
1: I guess you got options. You can give up. You don't want to do that. You can think, okay, We're gonna look at the local scene. We're gonna continue building a reputation around here in Scotland. You can change tack. There's a few options. What did you decide to do?
0: It's like, I'm broke. I've got nothing. The way you think as a young person who sees the winning line over there, but you're on treadmill going the other way. You can't get closer. And I was also so stressed out at that time. I was getting prescribed antidepressants, sleeping pills, because I wasn't sleeping because I was having so many night terrors.
1: So what did you do?
0: So I went home, took a bunch of pills, and came up with this beat. And I was watching a lot of Beetlejuice, Jim Carrey characters.
1: The Mask, all that kind of thing.
0: Yeah. And I was seeing things like that. And then on TV, with the sound off, because I'm working on a beat, I see the film The Secret of My Success, which is an 80s film, and I remembered it. And it's where Michael J. Fox character goes for a job interview, and then when he's there, he just goes into an office and he answers one of the phones.
3: This is Carlton Whitfield. Carlton Whitfield? Well, I didn't hire any Carlton Whitfield. There's something going on around here.
0: And he thinks, I'll just pretend I'm this guy. And then he cons his way up through the company and he gets to a high, high position. And I just took the headphones off. I was really high at that point because I'd taken too many pills. I decided in that moment that Brains was going to be this crazy character, this American. What if I did that?
1: You thought you're going to play a role.
0: Brains is going to be Beetlejuice.
3: It's showtime.
0: Meets The Mask.
4: Ooh, somebody stop me!
0: You know, the confident Howard Lipkiss, I think his name is, the confident version of Jim Carrey in The Mask. Like, I'm going to do that. And I'm going to do exactly what Michael J. Fox's character in this film does.
1: Create a persona.
0: So the next day I went to Brian's, our best friend's, house party, and I didn't say anything. I walked in and I was all kitted in commercial rap gear, like headband, basketball top. And I turned up just looking very different. Everyone else is wearing like camel stuff, underground stuff. I turned up beaming, you know, like, what up? Throwing West Side Signs. And I was like, who the hell is, what's going on with Gav, you know?
1: What is going on with Gav? We're back after the news. When his life as a fake American hip-hop artist really takes off.
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0: In part two of Outlook, we're rejoining Gavin Bain, who along with his mate Billy dreamed of conquering the hip-hop scene, but it wasn't happening. So Gavin and Billy became what it seemed the industry wanted, jacked up, hyperactive West Coast rappers.
12: We were playing the track over and over. Bill was just like, oh my God, it's so much better. And it just sounded more real. It sounded legit.
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13: BBC News with Chris Berrow. There are growing fears for the ceasefire in the Middle East after the US and Iran spent a day trading fire as American forces tried to open up the Strait of Hormuz to commercial shipping. President Trump said two US-flagged merchant vessels were able to transit the waterway. The UAE said Iran also launched cruise missiles and drones towards its oil facilities. Lebanon's health ministry says Israeli strikes have killed 110 people since Thursday, despite a ceasefire which has officially been in place for more than 2 weeks. Monday was one of the deadliest recent days, with 17 people killed by the Israeli military, which insists it's targeting Hezbollah. A huge blast at a fireworks factory in China's Hunan province has killed at least 21 people and forced the evacuation of everyone within a 3-kilometre radius. Russia has threatened a massive missile strike on Kyiv if Ukrainian forces try to disrupt Moscow's Second World War Victory Day commemorations. The Russian Defense Ministry said it would observe a unilateral ceasefire during the event. Separatists in Alberta in Western Canada say more than 300,000 people have signed a petition calling for independence for the province. The figure is more than the required amount to trigger a referendum. A pilot and two passengers have been killed after the propeller plane they were flying crashed into a residential apartment building in Belo Horizonte in Brazil. Wu Yizhe has become the second Chinese winner of the World Snooker Championship after beating England's Sean Murphy 18-17. Wu said he'd be celebrating by having a good sleep. Doris Fisher, the co-founder of Gap, has died at the age of 94. Fisher opened the American clothing company's first store in San Francisco in 1969. BBC News.
0: Welcome back to Outlook. I'm Mubin Azar. We're rejoining Gavin Bain, who along with his mate Billy dreamed of conquering the hip-hop scene as part of the duo Syllable and Brains. But there was a problem. They happened to be Scottish, and a Scottish accent just wasn't what the industry was looking for at the time. In fact, record execs laughed them out of auditions. So Gavin made a decision. Inspired by the Fake It Till You Make It film, The Secret of My Success, he pretended to be a larger-than-life American West Coast rapper. What better place to try out your new all-American hip-hop record than your best mate Brian's house party? It was hip-hop cosplay, the headband, baggy pants, and the persona to match.
12: I went over to the DJ and I said, throw this on, and he played it. And everyone just started reacting to it. It was called accent prone. The American accent would be like, it's Brains, the space cadet. You don't play my tape cassette. I'ma come and break your neck. Steal your Avirex. Dislocate your leg so you can't give chase instead. You'll be laying dead in the pavement with your face.
0: So the Scottish version would be, it's Brains, the space cadet. You don't play my tape cassette. I'ma come and break your neck. Steal your Avirex. Dislocate your leg so you can't give chase instead.
12: But now my voice is quite Americanized anyways. When I rap, it's kind of not that bad. Back then, it would have been like, it's Brains, the space cadet. It would have been like heavy, like Dundonian. Yeah.
0: So when you made this decision, you're going to create a persona, Jim Carrey in the mask meets Beetlejuice, American hip hop, the clothes, all of that stuff. Did Billy buy into that?
12: No. So I went to the party, played the tune. Someone said, is that Eminem's new track? And for me, that was like, oh, it's worked. And then went back into the kitchen a little bit later. And I said, that's me. We were playing the track over and over. Bill was just like, oh my God. It's so much better. And it just sounded more real. It sounded legit. It sounded like it could have come from America.
0: It's so interesting that you say it sounds legit and real, because it's the opposite of that, isn't it? It's not real and it's not legit.
12: I know.
1: Did you then think, okay, I'm going to start pushing this out into the world?
0: No. So I told Bill the plan and Brian was there and Oscar was there. We go back down, we go for a week.
1: Back to London.
0: We break our way in. Rah, rah, and we just perform as these crazy American dudes. We will make our way. We'll make it happen. And then we'll get signed, obviously. And then we'll go on a TV show. We'll go on Jonathan Ross and we'll just come out and we'll say, hey, we're Scottish and you shouldn't judge. We'll state our claim.
1: So you got the whole plan.
0: And as soon as I finished that rant of saying, this is what we'll do, everyone just bursts out laughing in the kitchen. Bill's like, you are crazy. What is wrong with you? Stop the drugs. And everyone was like, Gav, it's a, come on, man. And Oscar was like, Gav, I think you should do it, but I'm not going to be involved with it.
1: I'm not going to be part of that lie. So was that the end of the idea?
0: Nah. For a while, actually, I wouldn't speak to them because they wouldn't do it. I had to plan to record 5 tracks myself and go down. And then Brian, he died. He was play fighting after a party and the dude fell on his neck and broke his voice box and he died. And so it was at Brian's funeral that Bill and I, we pinned these rhymes up on the tree under where he died. And we were trying to hold in our tears and stuff. But our song had got played on the radio. And it was this crazy moment where Bill and I are in the car and all of a sudden, boom,

0: the song with the American accent.
1: Yeah, and I'm getting texts everywhere. I managed to get Bill to record a verse, the most I would do, because he was interested to see how his voice would sound.
0: As an American?
1: Yeah.
0: Recorded the verse. What radio station played it?
1: BBC One Extra. It was a competition. And yeah, we entered it into that.
0: That's a big deal. National station.
1: Yeah. It was a shock when it got played. And no one contacted us going, oh, you're doing well in a competition. Nothing like that. It was just bang. It won a week's play. Joe Wiley played it. It was on national radio.

0: bride died before he got the chance to say, I put it up, and he wanted to surprise us. And it was his brother at the funeral who'd said, bride did that.
1: That's amazing.
0: And he said, never, ever quit. The two of you just don't ever give up.
1: So how did you take Bill with you?
0: As soon as we were at the tree and we were struggling not to cry and we'd found out that Brian had uploaded that, Bill just turned and said, let's go. Let's do it.
1: And you knew what he meant?
0: Yeah. We'd had an email a couple of days later from an A&R from Sony saying, can you be in London? Can we meet?
1: Is that because they'd heard the One Extra tune?
0: They heard it on the radio. So for me, it was like, oh my God, this is working. You know, it's like, this is it.
1: I understand. You know, it's almost like Pavlov's dogs or something, in the sense that if you're seeing a reward for telling a lie, I can understand the attraction of just going with that. But at this point, are you actually thinking, if we get into those rooms, we are going to actually pretend to be American? Because there's so many questions that come from that. You can pretend to be American, but then what if someone asks you, where did you grow up? Who did you go to school with?
0: We never thought about any of that. We didn't think of anything. You would have thought we would have had a plan, but we decided just get the accents down, get the performance down, and people would just be too amazed by the performance. We were doing stage shows at that point that were kind of crazy. And the last thing anyone wanted to say after a gig was, where are you guys from? And I asked normal uniform questions.
1: So we will be wild and wacky, and that will go through any of the mundane questions.
0: Like, yeah.
1: So where did you grow up?
0: Never give a straight answer anyway. Always divert, always make a funny comment, make people laugh. It's like what stand-up comedians do with each other. They play games. When you ask a question, you have to ask another question, but it has to be a funny joke.
1: It's a very clear plan. You do this on the phone and people are entertaining you at least. They're not hanging up the phone. Did you start making it into meetings? Tell me about those meetings.
0: Well, when we first went down, to become the characters was another little step that we had to get over, because the voice in my head was still now this weird amalgamated Scottish accent, and then I had this fake voice I was playing. So I knew I had to get it closer to being the actual voice. So I would do everything in the accent. So Bill would try to as well. As in, if we were making love to our girlfriends, the voices we would speak would be the accent. We are 100% in.
1: It's like you're kind of ending a part of you.
0: Yeah.
1: Like the real you is being put to bed.
0: Yeah. And so we blagged onto a music industry showcase that Madame Jojo's in Soho.
1: Mm-hmm.
0: And that night was sick, and just get all of the Scott out of you and just get into the zone. Because as soon as you leave this door and you walk in Madame Jojo's, you have to be American. This is it. And the stage performance that you do tonight, you do not end that. You stay in those characters. And that was brutal. So when we walked across, we kicked the door in. Now we are brutal. No regard for anyone. Walked in and everyone we looked at, you're all useless. We are the greats.
1: So you are now kind of fully formed characters.
0: But completely lying to ourselves. False confidence, but false confidence till it gets ingrained. False confidence can't work for you until you go and then knock out of the park. And the stage show that we did, knocked it out of the park. Beforehand, we'd always finish a bottle of Jack Daniels with each other, down it, slap each other in the face. We had our goodie bag of props and stuff that we'd have, fake blood capsules. Bill had a fake head in the hoodie. So we'd do this crazy thing. You're running around with knives. At one point, I'd saw his head off and lift his head up to the crowd.
1: It's pretty theatrical.
0: Throw the head out with little maggots in it and blood going everywhere. We'd do the thing where we'd stop halfway and we'd start battle rapping the audience. We'd start ripping into the audience. So when we came off that show, Chris Rock from Island Records comes up and he's just like, what the hell? Where have you guys gone? Like, where are you from? And straight away, that where are you from? All right, this is the moment.
1: What was your answer to that question?
0: We both said at the exact same time, two different places. I said Hammett, he said Huntington. He's like, Hammett. So we got it wrong again.
1: But both American.
0: Yeah. Then I was like, sorry, I'm from Hammett and met him in Huntington and we started from there. And he just was like, cool, here's my card. It was like getting that Willy Wonka ticket. You know, it just shined up at us, you know, the embossed font, and it's like, oh my God, this is a golden ticket. We're in our record company. We ran out exhilarated. Now we're happy to be in the characters because this character has worked.
1: The following week, did it work?
0: I'm playing the character. but I'm still doing the whole upper and downer to control my mind state.
1: You're medicating.
0: Yeah, I'm still medicating. And I'd be able to get the shakes away if I took one or two pills here and there. I would be able to go from like that to calm still, mm-hmm. you know. But then we go in, we tell Chris Rock, we're in his office, this beautiful office, record plaques everywhere. And we're given this crazy story and we've rehearsed the story now and it's beautiful. You know, grew up in Hemet, which is a hotbed of sex and violence at night, but it's a cookie cutter place during the day. Went to San Diego on the Warped Tour, started battle rapping there, met M and them, started to learn the real craft from M himself. We became like that.
1: This is the story we're telling. From Eminem, you actually spun that as part of your story.
0: This is the story we're telling. You know, like actually D12 was D14.
1: Are you serious? You said that you were members of D12.
0: We spun such a brilliant story. Chris was almost crying because he's just like, this is marketable as hell. This is so marketable. And there's the flip from us being laughed out of Polydor. And then he's, all right, come with me, let's go. And he picks us up and I'm thinking, where are we going? And he walks us through into this big beige lounge, beige everywhere. It's just, it's like some big vanilla monster had vomited beige over everything. Then he calls everyone out. He's like, guys, these are the guys I was telling everyone about. He gets the whole A&R department around us. And he's like, who's heard of Cellophane Brains?
1: No one's heard of you guys, not a single person.
0: And I'm thinking, we're done. That's it. We're dead. And he's looking around so disappointed. And then he goes, I told you all to go and listen to their song that's on radio. You're not doing your job. And he's like, look, do what you did the other night. I'm thinking, what does he mean? He's like, do it to them.
1: He's saying perform.
0: But he's saying rip them, like battle them.
1: And did you do it?
0: It's just, this is now sink or swim. Again, this has to work. So we just start going around the room. Look at this guy with the strange facial features. Who are you? Crazy Jesus? And start going through the room and then hopping from person to person. But one of us cuts the other one off and gives you a few seconds to look at someone else you're going to target. And before long, we started to say more out there things and people just started to burst into laughter. The whole time, Chris is just wetting himself laughing. He's like, oh my God.
1: Did it work?
0: It did.
1: I mean, really what I'm asking is, yeah, in that moment it can work because people are laughing. Did it get you to where you wanted to be? Did you get management? Did you get a record deal?
0: Everything happened from that moment. It was like biting off the grenade and just tossing it because people were running out and calling people. That's what A&Rs do, is they let everyone know, like, we're after this group now. And oh, have you heard Cellophane Brains? They were just in here and they ripped our whole entire A&R division. Straight off the back of that, he was like, we want to sign you, but you need management. Oh, go and see this guy. Go and see Jonathan. And it was Jonathan Shallot. We went outside. We were screaming around the corner, jumping around, like cuddling each other, just like crying. And then, all right, let's call Jonathan Shallot. Now, we had no money left. So we didn't even know how we were going to get home that day. We were going to have to walk all the way home because my sister was living in Ilford at the time.
1: So way out East London.
0: Yeah.
1: You got to walk for a couple of hours at least.
0: It was a case of, we have to get a manager, one, to get that record deal. That's not now the hardest thing. We now must get paid. We need money. We can't stay here if we don't get money.
1: All of this stuff means the lie that you started off with is getting bigger and bigger and bigger. More and more people are being convinced by your lie. Did you convince the manager that you were American?
0: 100%. Literally from the moment we walked in, we burst through the door like a broken Skittle machine. You know, we just scattered out, like colours flying everywhere. Just like, what up? You know, Westside? You know, what's going on? Like some Cali boys, you know? Loudmouth, Cali, skateboarding, punk rock, rap gangsters. Everyone was just like, whoa, what the hell is this? The first dude he saw is a guy called JD Springbet. He was just like, I heard what happened at the island. We were playing him tunes. He was jiving with us. He was like loving it. And then Jonathan Shallot comes in. And Shallot's not really impressed. He's older, refined. He's prim, you know. Mm-hmm. And he sits down next to us. And all I can think in my head is, we need money. We need money. We need money. One of the things he asks is, what do you need? And I was like, well, this kind of talent doesn't come cheap. And he was thinking, he's like, whoa, we've gotten money already? Okay, how much do you need? And then I wrote down a piece of paper and I crumbled the paper up and slid it across. I folded it like five times.
1: What was on the paper?
0: £70,000. And then he opened it and I was like, we don't get out of bed for anything less than 70 grand. Bill spat, he was drinking water at the time, he spat out. Bill had no idea. Bill thought I was going to save 20 quid to get home tonight.
1: Kevin, you haven't even got a record deal at this point. This manager could say to you, okay, thanks for your time. This meeting is over. How did he respond?
0: He didn't say anything. He walked out. When he went out, Bill was like, and he was like, what the hell's wrong with you? Like, what, you've blown it. What's wrong with you? And I was like, look, that is not a lot of money. That's 35K each. They can take that out of the advance. That's fine. And then JD came in and he was giving us that whole sad face. He was like, he said yes. You know, we just jumped around.
1: He said yes.
0: Yeah, he said, yeah. Yeah, so he agreed to give us the advance.
1: You see, there's two things going on here. Because on one hand, you're telling a lie and that brings with it the stress, yeah, the vulnerability, the consistent fear of getting caught out. At the same time, you are so cocky. Yeah. You're walking to a meeting asking for 70 grand.
0: And it comes across like you're so confident, but really I'm so desperate. But also, I'm also so calm because this is a businessman. This is what he does. I know for a fact he will make that money back from us. It's not really our money. He's giving us a loan. We will have to give it back. So I'm not thinking like I'm stealing money from him. I'm thinking that it's money we need right now to set us up while he gets us a record deal.
1: I mean, that is one way to look at it. Another way is I'm just lying here. I'm completely lying.
0: But in character, though, I'd stopped those thoughts in my head that I was lying. By that point, we were completely convinced none of this is a lie because we are this talented. We are this good. We sound this good. We're such good entertainers. We are what we are.
1: You've become these characters.
0: We've become it, yeah.
1: You get the £70,000.
0: We were going up to the bank machine every day, every hour, from a place we were staying at my sister's, walked to the bank machine and back, walked to the bank machine and back, just stressing out like, they're not going to do it. Something's going to happen. Someone's going to have said something. And then one day, the first kind of installments of the money is in both of our accounts. And we just screamed in joy. People are waiting behind us and we're standing there on each other's shoulders crying because we're now professional rappers. We're paid to do this now. So it was a huge moment. It felt so good, but it felt so sad as well. There's this weird thing of like, we've given up so much for this already. And that was nowhere near what we were going to give up.
1: Maintaining a con this huge is a full-time job. You can't just switch off from a lie this big. I'm Mubeen Azhar. And you've been listening to Outlook. We're back tomorrow with part two of Gavin's story when the cracks really start to show. Till then, from me and the Outlook team, take care.
2: BBC World Service, and now Witness History with me, Colm Flynn, where I'm taking you back to 1994 and to Algeria during its civil war, when two nuns were murdered.
3: Qu'on a entendu des coups de balles.
4: We heard gunshots.
3: Et tout d'un coup, les gens, ils nous sont dit partez, partez, partez.
4: People were shouting, run, run. They shot two foreigners.
3: Et à ce moment-là, ils nous sont appelés de l'autre côté.
4: Then they shouted,
3: Lourdes, Lourdes,
4: Lourdes, Lourdes, Lourdes.
3: Ils sont tirés sur Katie et Esther.
4: They shot Katie and Esther.
2: In the early 1990s, Algeria was torn apart by a brutal civil conflict. After the government and military cancelled national elections that an Islamist party was poised to win, armed groups took up weapons against the state, reported here in an episode of BBC Assignment in 1991.
5: Martyrs Square, Algiers city centre. Algeria's fledgling democracy crushed between a repressive state machine and Islamic extremists.
2: And what followed was a decade of violence. Islamist militants targeted politicians, journalists, well-known figures and foreigners, accusing them of supporting the government. All foreigners were urged to leave the country, and many did. But Sister Lourdes Migueles was part of a group of Catholic nuns who decided to stay.
4: I am Spanish and I am an Augustinian sister. I have been here in Algeria for 53 years.
2: Lourdes arrived decades earlier, sent there by her religious order.
3: Quand je suis arrivée, il y avait encore.
4: At first, it was hard because I understood absolutely nothing. I didn't understand Arabic, I didn't understand French, I didn't know Algeria at all.
3: À l'école paramédicale Parné.
4: But little by little, I discovered what a vast country Algeria is, and I loved it.
3: Besoin d'apprendre l'arabe à cette époque-là.
2: Lourdes trained as a nurse and worked in a hospital in the capital, Algiers.
3: Écoutez, quand j'ai commencé à faire infirmière.
4: When I began nursing, I was the only foreigner in the entire paramedical school. And that allowed me to really immerse myself in the culture and in the Algerian way of life.
3: C'est là qu'on découvre toutes les difficultés, mais on découvre.
4: That's where you discover all the difficulties, but also all the beautiful things.
3: Jamais j'ai eu des problèmes dans les.
4: I never had problems in the hospitals. Quite the opposite. I was always very appreciated.
3: Très apprécié.
5: Fundamentalists had swept the board in last year's local elections, and they were outraged that the government had now rigged the ballot to cheat them out of victory in the upcoming national elections.
2: By the early 1990s, Algeria was changing rapidly. After decades of single-party rule, the country had opened to multi-party elections. The Islamist Party was the Islamic Salvation Front. They had won a landslide in the first round of parliamentary elections in December of 1991 and were widely expected to secure an outright majority in the second round. And that's when the army stepped in, cancelled the vote and banned the party.
5: Campaigning in the Arab world's first free multi-party elections ended here in tear gas and shooting.
2: Outraged, armed Islamist groups began attacking representatives of the state, intellectuals and public servants. And foreigners too were seen as symbols of outside influence and were warned they could be targeted as well.
3: Ils ont donné des signes, les gens, de dire.
4: People were telling all foreigners that they should leave the country. But we were so deeply rooted among the people that we didn't feel like foreigners. We were loved. We loved the people. We were part of the people.
2: Lourdes and the sisters thought they were safe because the work they were doing was non-political. They were simply serving in the hospitals and caring for those in need. Then in May of 1994, two priests were killed in the capital, Algiers.
3: Ils sont dit.
4: That's when the embassies wanted us to leave the country, but we didn't want to. We said we will stay here with the Algerian people. They welcomed us when everything was going well. Now that they are suffering, we cannot abandon those we love.
3: On peut pas abandonner quelqu'un qu'on aime.
2: Another one of the reasons Lourdes and the other sisters decided to stay was that many other priests and nuns had already left, and the church was struggling to cope with supporting the needs of the people.
3: Et on a voulu rester avec l'église aussi.
4: And we wanted to stay with the church as well, because the church had been greatly diminished.
3: On risquait ça, on assumait.
4: We knew the risk.
3: Qu'on risquait la mort.
4: And we accepted the risk of death.
2: By 1994, the conflict had escalated. Killings were no longer limited to officials, and attacks on civilians, aid workers, and religious figures had become more frequent. And as I sit with Lourdes in the small chapel in their convent, she remembers that day, October the 23rd, 1994, when she and three other sisters were walking back from the hospital.
3: C'est comme aujourd'hui, c'était juste aujourd'hui à 6h de l'après-midi aussi.
4: It was like today at 6 in the evening. We had worked all day at the hospital and it was World Mission Sunday.
3: Alors on a rigolé après à ce moment-là.
4: And when we arrived, we were laughing. But at the same time, we had been warned to be careful. And when we were about to leave, I said, all four of us are not going out together. We'll go out two by two.
3: Si on tue à deux, qu'on tue pas les quatre.
4: If they kill two, they won't kill all four.
3: Alors, elles sont parties devant.
4: So the others went ahead, and the provincial superior and I went behind.
3: Juste dans la porte de la communauté, là où on allait célébrer l'Eucharistie.
4: And when we arrived at the community door, where we were going to celebrate the Eucharist,
3: qu'on a entendu.
4: We heard gunshots.
3: Et tout d'un coup, les gens, ils nous ont dit, partez, partez, partez.
4: People were shouting, run, run. They shot two foreigners.
3: Et à ce moment-là, ils nous ont appelé.
4: Then they shouted, Lourdes, Lourdes, Lourdes.
3: Lourdes, Lourdes. Ils ont tiré sur Katie et Esther.
4: They shot Katie and Esther.
2: The two sisters walking ahead of them, Caridad Alvarez and Esther Panigua, were shot and the gunmen fled. The news travelled back to their home country of Spain, reported on TVE, Spanish National Television.
6: Dos religiosas españolas murieron asesinadas el pasado domingo en Argelia a manos de terroristas islámicos.
3: Un petit peu, 100 mètres d'ici.
4: They were killed about 100 meters from here.
3: Quand on est arrivé après, on est,
4: And when we arrived afterwards, we went out again and they were still on the ground.
3: On n'a jamais su qui c'était.
4: But the people were gone. We never knew who did it.
3: On ne sait pas qui c'était dans tout.
2: After the killing, Sister Lourdes was ordered to return to Spain by her superior, a move she didn't want to make.
4: I cried a great deal when I arrived in Spain, because I felt like I had betrayed something, that I had abandoned the country I loved and suffered for.
2: Sister Lourdes left Algeria during the darkest years of the conflict, and when she returned years later, the worst of the violence had receded. The civil war that had defined the 1990s was finally coming to an end. Today she lives in Algiers, where she runs a small community. And sitting in the convent chapel where those two assassinated sisters, Caridad Alvarez and Esther Paniagua, were walking to on that fateful day, I asked Sister Lourdes Migueles what made her stay in Algeria when it was so dangerous and why she chose to come back.
4: I wanted to return to build something beautiful. Where there had been death, life had to be given. That is why we're here now, for the children, for the after-school support, for helping women. This is a place of welcome, a place to build something beautiful together. And that is my wish for everyone, that we may all live in peace.
2: Sister Lourdes Migueles was speaking to me.
7: In a world where medical breakthroughs meet everyday realities, we bring you voices that cut through the noise.
8: 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And people get stuck in this loop.
7: Sometimes these voices expose how everyday choices can shape our body's future.
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6: BBC News with Chris Barrow. Fears are growing of a full-scale return to hostilities in the Middle East after a day of Iran and the US trading fire in the Strait of Hormuz. The United Arab Emirates said Iran had also launched cruise missiles and drones towards its oil facilities, causing a fire. It comes after Washington said it would try to free commercial vessels stranded by Iran's blockade. President Trump said two US-flagged merchant vessels had transited the waterway and the US Navy had destroyed a number of Iranian fast boats. Here's our North America correspondent, David Willis.
7: Donald Trump has clearly grown impatient and frustrated with the lack of progress as far as ceasefire talks are concerned with Iran. But the Operation Project Freedom threatens to reignite this conflict because Iran has sought, of course, to control the Strait of Hormuz. And this is likely to antagonize Iran, which has already replied to the presence of these American ships with drone attacks, with cruise missile attacks, small boat attacks of its own.
6: Lebanon's health ministry says Israeli strikes have killed 110 people since Thursday, despite a ceasefire which has officially been in place for more than 2 weeks. Monday was one of the deadliest recent days, with 17 people, including two children, killed by the Israeli military, which insists it's targeting Hezbollah. At least 21 people have been killed by an explosion at a fireworks factory in Hunan province in central China. From Beijing, Laura Bicker reports.
8: Rescue teams had to evacuate everyone within a 3 kilometre radius of the plant after the blast at Changsha Luyang Huasheng fireworks plant on Monday afternoon. More than 480 personnel from 5 different rescue teams used 3 robots to help find those trapped within the building. An investigation is still underway. President Xi Jinping has urged all-out efforts to search for people who are still unaccounted for and save the injured.
6: Russia has threatened Ukraine with a massive missile strike on central Kyiv if its forces try to disrupt Moscow's Second World War Victory Day commemorations. The Russian Defense Ministry said it would observe a unilateral ceasefire between the 8th and 9th of May during the celebrations. It said civilians should leave Kyiv promptly if Ukrainian forces didn't adhere to the truce. President Zelensky said the proposal was not serious and instead suggested a truce starting on Tuesday night.
9: This summer will be a moment when Putin decides what to do next, expand the war or move to diplomacy, and we must push him toward diplomacy. They cannot afford military equipment, and they fear drones.
0: 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Ellen T.
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16: 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Yippee. Yay.
17: There's still so much to accomplish.
18: BBC World Service.
5: Own had again reached the top of the snooker world after Wu Yizhe won a dramatic world championship final against Britain's Sean Murphy. Social media here has been flooded with comments praising Wu's nerves of steel, with many hoping that a new era of Chinese snooker has begun. At only 16, Wu Yizhe left his home province of Gansu in western China to join a growing number of professional Chinese players based in the UK. In a country where tens of millions of people already play billiards, his fairy tale victory is only likely to increase the booming enthusiasm for snooker.
6: The country singer Dolly Parton has cancelled her upcoming Vegas residency due to ongoing health concerns. The 80-year-old didn't go into details, but said she was responding well to medication and needed more time to recover. Doris Fisher, who co-founded the American clothing firm Gap, has died at the age of 94. Fisher opened the first store in San Francisco in 1969 with her husband, originally selling only jeans and record tapes. For almost four decades, she worked as Gap's fashion merchandiser, helping it to grow into one of the world's best-known brands. BBC News.
17: Hello, you're listening to the newsroom from the BBC World Service with me, Ankur Desai. Welcome to the programme. We begin in the Middle East, where the US-Iran ceasefire is on shaky ground. President Trump has launched his Project Freedom operation to get stranded commercial vessels out of the Strait of Hormuz. But the Iranian side has described the operation as Project Deadlock. The United Arab Emirates say Iran has fired missiles and drones at its territory, accusing the country of dangerous escalation. The surge in tensions came after the US claimed that American missile destroyers and merchant ships had sailed through the strait and several Iranian small boats were destroyed. From Washington, here's our North America correspondent, David Willis.
18: Donald Trump has said the US effort to guide stranded ships out of the Strait of Hormuz is in response to pleas for help from countries all over the world. He's called it an humanitarian gesture and given it the name Project Freedom. But the move is threatening to undo an already fragile ceasefire that's been in place between the United States and Iran for the last month. The head of US Central Command, Admiral Brad Cooper, told reporters that Iran had used cruise missiles, drones, and boats to try to disrupt the mission, and U.S. forces had already sunk six Iranian ships that were targeting civilian vessels in the region. Retired U.S. General Jack Keane told the BBC low-key mine-clearing operations and other such preparations have been underway in the Strait of Hormuz for some time.
19: And we've been in communication with ship owners, ship insurers, and the merchant ship captains themselves for a number of weeks. We told them what our intent is, and we do believe that likely beginning tonight, a number of them will begin to conduct that transit. As of now, there are no plans on our part to do any escorting of vessels through that. We're telling them the straits are clear.
18: U.S. Central Command said guided missile destroyers belonging to the American Navy had passed through the Strait of Hormuz and that American forces were assisting transit for commercial shipping with Navy destroyers and warplanes on hand to shoot down missiles or repel fast boat attacks by Iran. But it's a high-risk strategy, and so far there are few signs that tanker owners seem sufficiently confident or sufficiently insured to take advantage of it. Raman Kapoor is the captain of a crude oil tanker stuck in the Gulf.
20: First and foremost is my crew's safety, first, and then my ship's safety. So as a captain, I would not take this risk at the moment.
18: Writing on his Truth Social platform, Donald Trump said Iran had taken some shots, as he put it, at US allies in the region, among them a South Korean cargo ship, and that no other vessels had been damaged going through the strait. Iran claimed earlier that it had hit a US warship in the region. Perhaps it's time for South Korea to come and join the mission, the president added.
17: David Willis reporting from Washington. In a social media post, the Iranian foreign minister Abbas Araghchi warned the US not to be dragged back into a quagmire. So why has President Trump decided to potentially jeopardize the ceasefire? We asked our North America editor, Sarah Smith.
3: When Donald Trump launched his Project Freedom, I don't think he was trying to deliberately provoke the Iranians or trying to disrupt the ceasefire. What he wanted to do was tackle his biggest domestic problem, which is the way the blockade of the Strait of Hormuz is putting prices up here in America and around the world. And that is, of course, what is making his war in Iran so very unpopular with the American public. So the thing is that it was inevitable. If the US was going to try and get tanker ships moving through the strait, that this was going to risk the exchange of fire, which is, of course, exactly what happened today, that threatens the fragile ceasefire. On top of that, we've had Donald Trump saying that the US is ready to launch new attacks on Iran from the American bases in the region if that's what is required. But as I say, I don't think that was his purpose. The reason that he has been taking this action has got more to do with lowering prices than it has to do with restarting hostilities. It's just that if that was his aim, that hasn't been very successful either, because as a result of what's happened today, the oil price has gone up and the value of the US stock market has gone down a bit.
17: Well, our international editor Jeremy Bowen says the conflict is again at a very dangerous juncture.
21: It was inevitable that something like this was going to happen. And this is the way that wars escalate. These are moments where miscalculations about each other's motives are likely and possible and dangerous. And that is the problem that they're facing at the moment. America's strategic bind is they need to get that straight open. The Iranians want to show that they're going to keep it closed or at least controlled. And the foreign minister today has been saying to MPs that not only are no nuclear talks going on with the Americans, but there will be no going back to the way things were before the war started on the 28th of February, that no hostile vessels from hostile nations would be allowed through, that there would be new mechanisms to control the strait. Let us not forget the strait was open before America and Israel attacked. And now actually opening it has become a major war aim of the war that didn't seem to have clear strategic reasoning behind it when it stopped. As for the Gulf states, deeply alarming. Sources I've been speaking to absolutely reflect the public statements as well. The UAE particularly said publicly they will not be intimidated. They bought a whole lot of new weapons from the Americans. So, look, this is a time for steady and calm leadership in Tehran and in Washington. Are we going to get it?
17: Jeremy Bowen. The United Arab Emirates says Iran's attacks on its territory sparked a fire at an oil port, injuring three people. This is the first time the UAE has been targeted since a ceasefire was agreed 4 weeks ago. Local authorities have ordered all schools to return to remote learning for the rest of the week. Inas Rafai is the assistant editor-in-chief at the National Paper, which is based in Abu Dhabi and has more on the reaction from the UAE.
22: Well, it's been relatively calm. We've had a few weeks now with no alerts. As you probably know, and probably lots of your listeners know, we have these alerts which come to us to our phones, which kind of tell us if there's a missile or anything that's in the vicinity of where we are. So we haven't had any of these alerts for quite some time since the ceasefire, which was announced by Donald Trump and was agreed upon by all of the nations in this region. So it's come as a bit of a shock. We started hearing of alerts in the late afternoon, which first were coming through from Dubai and Sharjah. And then later this evening, they've hit here where I am right now, which is in Abu Dhabi. It seems to have calmed down again. We haven't had any for a couple of hours now, but it's pretty worrying, and it's definitely some sort of escalation that we're witnessing right now. And I think a lot of families have just started to trickle back into the United Arab Emirates. People had been away, they'd left, and some people have started to come back, especially with the news that schools were back to normal learning in classrooms. A lot of families decided to come back. But at the moment, we're going to go back to distance learning, which means parents will be up at the crack of dawn yet again with their laptops and their children. And just that kind of state of unknowing is just descending upon the UAE at the moment.
17: Abu Dhabi-based journalist Inas Rafai. Two people were killed and three others were seriously injured on Monday when a car drove into a central pedestrian zone of the eastern German city of Leipzig. Police say the two dead are a 63-year-old woman and a 77-year-old man, both German nationals. It's the latest in a spate of such incidents in recent years in Germany. Police say the driver, a 33-year-old German man, has now been arrested. The mayor of Leipzig, Burkhard Jung, said it was devastating.
23: A terrible tragedy has unfolded in Leipzig. We're stunned by what has happened. A man has driven at high speed into the shopping district. We're mourning two deaths, with three people currently in a critical condition and many others injured. It's impossible to find the right words to describe this horrific rampage.
17: Authorities say they do not yet know a motive, but say the man has previously suffered from mental illness. With more details about what happened, here's Bethany Bell.
1: We've heard from the Prime Minister of Saxony, the state in where Leipzig is,

0: In the centre of town, what we understand is that this car drove along a street that leads towards the pedestrian area in the centre of Leipzig, in the very touristy area, an area where there's a university, where there's sites connected with the composer Johann Sebastian Bach, a very busy area in Leipzig where it's very popular for people to be out in the evening, and this is when the incident happened. The authorities have not said yet whether they believe that this was a deliberate attack or whether it was an accident or something else. What we know is that they have said the suspect is no longer a danger, that it is fine for people in Leipzig to go out in the streets again and wander around. But this is something which has caused great grief and shock.
1: Bethany Bell reporting. You're listening to the newsroom from the BBC World Service. Reminder of our top story. There are fears for the ceasefire in the Middle East after the US and Iran spent a day trading fire as American forces tried to open up the Strait of Hormuz to commercial shipping. Now, 18 months ago, the collapse of a concrete canopy at a railway station in Serbia's second biggest city of Novi Sad killed 16 people and sparked continuing protests across the country. The accident happened at a station that was recently renovated, and still nobody has been brought to justice. Now, critics of the government say they're determined to keep fighting for answers about who was responsible. From Novi Sad, Jill McGriverin reports.
2: For me, coming to this place, it's really emotional. It's always sad. This is like a graveyard.
3: Jelena Bojic is a journalist turned activist who is still haunted by the tragedy of November the 1st, 2024. I met her outside the now deserted station building where the concrete canopy fell. Giant hearts propped against the barricades commemorate the victims. Jelena is one of many still haunted by what happened.
2: This is like a memory that 16 people were killed, and 18 months after that, we still do not have justice for these people, and I would say we still do not have peace for these people. Novi Sad is not the same city since 1st of November 2024. Something stole happiness from us. We do not feel this as a happy town anymore.
3: Within days, the shock and grief in Novi Sad had erupted into anger. The city was rocked by mass protests, which soon spread to the capital, Belgrade, and across the country. The protesters, led by students, accused the government of lies and corruption and demanded that someone be held accountable.
4: Poštovani narode, želim da se zahvalim studentima koji me održavaju život.
3: After a year without answers, Diana Herke announced a hunger strike. She'd lost her son, Stefan, in the disaster. She told me she'd hoped the hunger strike would force the authorities to notice her, but no one did. Things just got worse, she told me. I was being harassed and felt under threat. I realised that if I died, there'd be no one left to fight. 18 months on, the mass rallies have largely abated. Critics of the government accuse it of being increasingly repressive, an allegation echoed recently by the European Union. Supporters of the government say the criticism is unwarranted and politically motivated. In a bustling cafe in Novi Sad, I met Professor Jelena Klout. She has just lost her job at Novi Sad University. Officially, an old, dismissed complaint against her was revived. But she feels it's because she supported the protests, and she's defiant about the canopy collapse.
5: We are normally not angry people, but when you see that no one is still being punished, when you feel that there are so many loose ends and avenues of interrogation that needs to be finished, all these little things anger. People are really, really angry about how government handled this crisis.
3: The ruling party does have support. I saw tens of thousands of people gather in central Belgrade for a huge rally, addressed by the president, Aleksandar Vučić. He describes the protesters as agents of foreign powers trying to destroy Serbia. But many see the groundswell of anger triggered by the Novi Sad disaster as a continuing threat to his position. Outside Novi Sad station, I came across a group of about 50 cyclists staging a symbolic anti-government protest.
6: I came to pay respect to these people who lost their lives a year and a half ago, and we still don't have an answer to why that happened.
2: I could have been there with my kids. I was

0: 3 hours late. That was the time when I wanted to go to Belgrade. So I just suppressed it and didn't want to think about it. This is the first time I'm on this spot. So it's horrible.
1: 18 months on, there are still no convictions, no official answers about why the station canopy collapsed. Many here say the fight for justice may seem quieter now, but it's far from over.
2: Jill McGivering with that report. The fashion's biggest night, the Met Gala in New York, has again seen some of the biggest names in Hollywood and music line up to face the photographers on the museum's famous steps.
3: With the shoulder!
4: One shoulder!
3: One shoulder!
5: Leave it right over here at the bottom!
2: The annual fundraiser rakes in tens of millions of dollars for the museum and is seen as the hottest ticket in showbiz. With Vogue's Anna Wintour running the guest list, it's normally sponsored by major fashion houses. But this year, Jeff Bezos is footing the bill and co-chairing, which has led to rumours that some famous faces were refusing to go. One person that did show up is the tennis star Venus Williams, who's also co-chairing alongside Nicole Kidman and Beyoncé.
6: I never thought I'd get here in life, so. I'm like dancing inside.
2: Also, they're taking it all in. Our North American correspondent, Neda Taufik, who spoke to us from the steps.
7: Right in front of me at the moment is Madonna, who is wearing a hat of a ship, carrying a horn in her hand with a black gown and a long gray veil that is being carried by no less than seven girls wearing nightgowns. So music is playing. So Madonna arriving in one of the more dramatic entrances onto the Met Gala steps with this kind of performance art, because the theme is fashion as art. That's the dress code. And so we've seen everything from, you know, Heidi Klum turning up as quite literally a statue and those kind of sculpted looks, even people wearing mannequins on them, to more understated dresses that either reflect inspiration from paintings and other art or just somebody's kind of personal feelings. For example, Venus Williams, the tennis star, who's actually a co-chair of this event, I asked her about the Swarovski necklace she was wearing with her gown, and she said it combined, you know, a bit of her kind of tennis victories along with paying homage to her mother and father. So far, this Met Gala, this theme has been very widely interpreted.
2: Yeah, I hope when Madonna turned up, they were playing a bit of Vogue for her, because that would have been properly apt as well. I also love seeing some of the photos on the BBC News homepage. Sabrina Carpenter wearing a dress with lots of film around her body as well.
7: Yes, and I actually asked her, we kind of shouted here from behind the hedges, what the film was, and she simply just shouted back, Sabrina. So she's clearly put a lot of thought into her gown. And some of my other favorites were Janelle Monáe. She was wearing cables and circuit boards and pieces of computer woven into a gown with some moss on it. So I think clearly trying to make a statement about nature and technology, perhaps.
2: Yeah.
7: And then there were two people that came that I honestly didn't know who they were at first. Katy Perry had a space-like silver mask until she removed it. We didn't know it was her. And Bad Bunny came dressed like an older man. So we almost missed that it was Bad Bunny after all.
2: Okay, just before you go then, there's been some controversy and backlash based on the fact that Jeff Bezos has been a big part in this.
7: Yeah, that's absolutely right. Jeff Bezos and his wife, Lauren Sanchez Bezos, are basically bankrolling this whole event, and they've been named honorary co-chairs. And so in the lead up to this, around New York, in the streets and subways, some campaigners were calling for celebrities to actually boycott this. There was a projection that said if he can buy the Met Gala, he should pay more in taxes. So really, just because of growing inequality in the economy, there are some criticisms usually for the Met Gala, saying it's an elitist event, out of touch with regular New Yorkers. But given that Bezos is one of the wealthiest men in America, it has put an added spotlight on that. And I actually asked Cher what she thought about it, and she simply just kind of gave a look and said, I'm not a fan. So I'll let you guess what she meant by that.
2: Neda Taufik reporting. Now let's finish the program with the 16-year-old kid from China who left home to travel to the UK and pursue his dream of becoming a snooker world champion. Well, that boy is now a 22-year-old superstar. His name is Wu Yiza, and he's become the second Chinese player to win the World Snooker Championships a year after his compatriot Zhao Xingtong. Wu held his nerve to defeat England's Sean Murphy in a final frame nail-biter and pockets a sweet prize of more than $600,000, which he says he will spend on buying a house in England for his parents. And he's been speaking through an interpreter after the match, and he thanked them for the sacrifices they've made for him.
4: My parents are the true champions. Since I made the decision to drop out of the school, my dad has been my side. My mom has also going through a lot over the years. They are the source of my strength. I love them so much.
7: It's a fantastic answer.
2: Lovely words. Our Beijing correspondent Stephen McDonald told us how the news is being received in China.
5: For people who maybe they're not super snooker followers, they've woken up this morning to the social media sensation following this victory. I mean, some of the comments on social media, this young man has nerves of steel. The era of Chinese snooker has arrived. Thank you very much for making me fall in love with snooker and stuff like this. I mean, on China's version of Twitter, which is Weibo, the hashtag Wu Yiza winning the world championship had, 18 million hits when I last looked. It's the top trending topic on there. And the Chinese march into the snooker world continues. I mean, for people who aren't aware, for example, you know, you've got 129 professional snooker players in the world on the circuit. 32 of them are now Chinese. That's a quarter of all players, the largest number outside of Britain. And so you can see why people in China are getting very excited about snooker and the prospects for snooker in this country in the future.
2: And Stephen, this goes back to a player called Ding Junwei, who made the breakthrough, let's say, 15, 20 years ago as a teenager himself. And that seemed to be the catalyst, didn't it, for a lot of the training academies and a lot of the next generation to follow in his footsteps, because there hadn't been much snooker heritage besides him in the country historically.
5: Yeah, exactly. And he's actually been making comments himself, as you might expect, like proud as punch. He came second, and it was, as you say, the breakthrough moment. But he's on social media saying, look, you know, we can go on from here, cheering on China's snooker players of the future. And, you know, the other thing is that for Wu Yiza, like you mentioned his story earlier on, I mean, he comes from a place called Gansu in the west of the country. It's kind of known as it's a kind of less developed place, famous for desert and this type of stuff. I mean, he comes from a big city there, but he left school, dropped out with the support of his parents, moved to Sheffield and joined this group of Chinese players who are now based in Sheffield. That's how serious they're getting about snooker here. And it's really a sort of rags to riches tale for him. He started in Britain living in a flat there in the same bed as his dad with no windows. And so for him to come through, become the world champion, wins all this money, says he's going to buy a house for his parents, you know, it really is fairy tale stuff.
2: Our Beijing correspondent Stephen McDonald there reporting on the news that Wu Yiza, the 22-year-old from China, has become a snooker world champion. Well, thanks for listening to the newsroom from the BBC World Service with me, Uncle Desai, and from the team. Do enjoy the rest of your day.
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9: There's a lot of miscarriages that are happening with the women that are working in the landfill. We also know the facts behind what we are breathing and interacting with every day of our lives in plastic.
10: A baby, for instance, will need 2,520 diapers annually. Not every family can afford that. So it is creating a health burden.
11: The patient swallows the capsule and out comes the drug, but also comes out an antenna.
12: Almost through serendipity, these GLP-1 drugs are, you know, showing us that they reduce risk of addiction across different substances.
13: The one thing that all the superagers had in common was a little bit on the extroverted side and also highly valuing social relationships.
8: Health and well-being from the BBC World Service.
14: From 1940 to the early 1960s, the Scottish artist Joan Eardley painted children in Glasgow tenements and wild land and seascapes on the east coast of Scotland, mostly outdoors and in all weathers, often leaving bits of sand or plants embedded in the canvas. Prolific and collectible, Joan died in 1963, aged just 42. Join me, Antonia Quirr, in the studio after the BBC World Service News.
2: BBC News with Ankur Desai. There are growing fears for the ceasefire in the Middle East after the US and Iran spent a day trading fire as American forces try to open up the Strait of Hormuz to commercial shipping. President Trump said two US-flagged merchant vessels were about to transit the waterway. The UAE said Iran also launched cruise missiles and drones towards its oil facilities. Lebanon's health ministry says Israeli strikes have killed 110 people since Thursday, despite a ceasefire which has officially been in place for more than 2 weeks. Monday is one of the deadliest recent days, with 17 people killed by the Israeli military, which insists it's targeting Hezbollah. A huge blast at a fireworks factory in China's Hunan province has killed at least 21 people and forced the evacuation of everyone within a 3-kilometre radius. Some people are believed to be trapped in the building. Russia's threatened a massive missile strike on Kyiv if Ukrainian forces try to disrupt Moscow's Second World War Victory Day commemorations. The Russian Defense Ministry said it would observe a unilateral ceasefire during the event. Separatists in Alberta and Western Canada say more than 300,000 people have signed a petition calling for independence for the province. The figure is more than the required amount to trigger a referendum. And a pilot and two passengers have been killed after the propeller plane they were flying on crashed into a residential apartment building in Belo Horizonte in Brazil. Wu Yuzhe has become the second Chinese winner of the World Snooker Championships after beating England's Sean Murphy by 18 frames to 17. Wu said that he'd be celebrating by having a good sleep. And Doris Fisher, the co-founder of Gap, has died. She was 94. She's credited with coining the company's name, which is a reference to the generation gap between parents and children. You've been listening to BBC News.
14: Welcome to the documentary In the Studio from the BBC World Service, the programme that investigates the creative process. I'm Antonia Quirk, and this edition is unusual in that its subject has been dead some 60 years.
15: They don't take much encouraging to come up and be painted. They don't pose. They usually come up and say, will you paint me?
14: From the 1940s to the early 1960s, the Scottish artist Joan Eardley painted portraits of children and wild land and seascapes. These nature paintings were intensely created, mostly outdoors in all weathers. Joan applied oil paint with tremendous vigour and dynamism, often leaving bits of sand or plants embedded in the canvas. These paintings are large and full of drama. Eardley was not an abstract artist. You always know what you're looking at when you see her work. It's clearly a field of flowers or a stormy sea. But her canvases can seem almost abstract because they're so layered and sculptural. Prolific, collectible, and on the cusp of global success, Joan died of breast cancer in 1963, aged just 42.
15: I suppose I'm essentially a romantic. I believe in emotion that you get from what your eyes show you and what you feel about certain things.
14: A new exhibition, Joan Eardley, The Nature of Painting, has opened at the National Galleries of Scotland in the capital city of Edinburgh. Eardley's work has been shown here before, but for the first time it's been placed next to some of the landmark paintings in the gallery's extensive collection. I joined the exhibition's curator, Kerry Gledhill, as she brings Joan Eardley's life and work to the walls of the gallery, finding connections in her working practice, preoccupations and spirit with artists such as Claude Monet, foundational member of the Impressionist movement, who worked in France from the 1850s to the 1920s, painting poppies, gardens, haystacks, water lilies and beaches rippling with light-filled greens and yellows.
16: I really love those juxtapositions. I love showing historic works next to contemporary works and just reminding people that it is a continuum. It's just artists trying to make sense of the world through pain.
14: At the beginning of this year, in art podcasts and in newspapers, this exhibition was flagged as one of the most celebratory and anticipated of 2026.
17: You seem quite euphoric today.
2: Is it delirium?
16: It might be delirium. Yesterday was very busy and I'm quite tired. So yeah, it could be delirium.
14: It's an exhibition that stands as a profound declaration of confidence in an artist who has always been appreciated in Scotland, but whose name ought to be known worldwide as one of the most important female artists of the 20th century. Joan Eardley, this exhibition shouts, is one of the greats. It's January 2026, and I am in Edinburgh, just outside the National Galleries of Scotland Modern 2 building, which is the home of modern and surrealist art. It is a bleak, stark, wintry day. Everything, the trees, the sky, feels quiet and shattered and waiting the winter out. Inside this building, Kerry is very much at work. She's been preparing, amongst other things, the walls for the exhibition. I'm just going to go and try to find her.
18: Kerry, hiya.
19: Hi.
18: Hi.
19: Oh,
18: nice to meet you. Nice to meet you. Hi.
14: So we've come into Modern 2 and we're in the spaces where the work's going to be shown. Describe the colour that you've painted the walls.
19: We chose a sort of really quite rich terracotta colour for this room, which is where the landscapes and seascapes are going to be hung, which was partly to do with that colour cropping up in a lot of the works that are going to be on the walls in this room, in just like tiny little splashes and details.
14: It's wonderful. I wonder how much of a risk you think you take when you choose a colour this bold.
19: Oh, it's quite nerve-wracking, but I think once the lighting is done, it makes a massive difference, actually. You can afford to be much bolder in a gallery than you would perhaps be at home.
14: So we're opening a box of Joan Eardley's, and it's full of postcards.
19: Yeah, it's absolutely stuffed full of postcards. So we've got Renoir and quite a lot of Velázquez in here. But you can see immediately that there's such a breadth of art that she's looking at. There are images here from the National Gallery and lots of postcards from the
14: British
19: Museum.
14: There's a beautiful one of a robin there.
19: Yeah, is that? I don't know, that's just a little bird.
14: There's postcards of sculpture here and images of ancient ruins. Joan had many varied influences, going right back to her time as star pupil at art school in Glasgow, Scotland's largest city. From her 30s to the end of her life, Joan lived mostly in the fishing village of Catiline on the remote east coast of Scotland. Here she would stand for weeks down by the shore while the rain turned to sun and then rain again. In Scotland, the weather is almost always against you.
15: Well, I very often find I will take my paints to a certain place which has moved me and I begin to paint there, and I find by perhaps the end of the summer I haven't moved from that place. I've worn a kind of mark in the ground. There's no grass left.
14: Kerry, can you remember when you first saw an Eardley?
19: So my mum's from Kirkcaldy, and Kirkcaldy Art Gallery acquired an Eardley painting, a seascape called Breaking Wave, in 1973. And my mum had a poster illustrating this work. She had it in the house all the time when I was growing up. And I was questioning her, I was going like, didn't you have a poster? Was there an exhibition? What was that? But that's one of these big square seascapes over a metre across. It's a very dramatic work. I think she's so much a part of Scottish painting. And I grew up surrounded by this and going to these public collections when I was a kid.
14: And there have been exhibitions of her work at the galleries before. What is different about this one, and why do it now?
19: What we were looking for were synergies, the thread that runs through landscape painting, and trying to find out what she was looking at and what she found interesting, and finding those connections.
14: She's such a key Scottish artist. Her work is so visceral and accessible and modern and overwhelming. Why is she not a household name?
19: There are very few artists who are really household names. There's a massive fan base in Scotland particularly, and certainly a pride, I think, in her being a Scottish artist. I mean, she was born in England, but her mother was Scottish, and she spent all of her working life here. And the way that she approached her work was incredibly single-minded. And I've talked a lot about this idea of showing the truth of real people's lives and real experience of nature. And I am hoping that lots of people are going to come and see the exhibition, because I know that lots of people love her.
14: So many people passionately love Eardley.
19: Yeah, really, really enthusiastically love her. I'm looking at the moment at a 1962 painting called Seascape, Foam and Blue Sky. And I'm looking at it on my screen and zooming in. I can't wait to see it on the wall. It's incredibly roughly executed. She's obviously painting outside in wild weather, and there's all kinds of detritus on the surface of the board. So there looks like there's sand and grit and other things that I can't really identify. It's incredibly rough, but it just gives such a good impression of the wildness of the situation that she's in. The sea spray and the sea as it's being whipped up by the wind.
15: I think you've got to know something before you paint it. I can't just go and say, well, this is an interesting building, I'm going to paint it, or this is an interesting head, I want to paint it. I have to go much more deeply before I really got to grips.
19: I'm writing labels today, and it seems to all be about artists and nature. So I'm looking at Moni Greenstack's Snow Effect from 1891, and I found a juicy quote where he says, "I only know that I do what I can to render what I feel when facing nature, and that more often than not, when I try to do so, I completely forget the most basic rules of painting, if indeed there are any." And I just thought it was a great line to use in the context of the Eardley show, because those rules of painting just don't apply to her. She really is so instinctive, and it comes from that. And I suppose the most obvious sympathy between what Eardley's doing and the work of the Impressionists, including Monet, is the idea of painting outdoors, but I think it goes deeper than that, and I think that quote really kind of summarises what I'm trying to get at.
14: You're listening to the documentary In the Studio from the BBC World Service. I'm Antonia Quirk, and I'm following gallery curator Kerry Gledhill as she opens a new exhibition of the work of pivotal Scottish artist Joan Eardley. I'm on a little train travelling from the west coast of Scotland, where I live, east to Edinburgh and the gallery, where Kerry is deep into the installation of the exhibition now. The rest of the UK is firmly into spring, but up here there's lots of snow on the hills still, but daffodils and primrose and catkins, and then great waves of hailstones moving across the lochs and the forests. It's really visceral and verdant, and it's very, very Joan Eardley. I'm going to be looking at some of her large landscape paintings today. These are scenes of snow, and then tangles of flowers and fields and crops and earth, mud, roots, all done in thick oil paint. And I'm also going to watch a painting of Claude Monet's being unwrapped and hung in that same room. So it's a really exciting day, but a long and cold Highland journey to get there. When I get to the gallery, Kerry is overseeing the hanging of Joan's large landscape paintings in the room with terracotta walls. We stand in front of Catiline in Winter from 1963. It's really moving to see it in person. It emanates a powerful, pewter kind of light. There's a little row of cottages, a country lane covered in snow, and a low-hanging moon. I mean, it looks so complicated. I mean, what can this tell us about the way she worked? Because it's gouged and scooped. And describe how she worked for us.
19: Well, I think she worked incredibly quickly, actually, and quite sort of ferociously. There's a little bit of film footage of her working in the early 1960s from a film called Three Scottish Artists. And you can see her almost kind of like attacking a canvas.
14: Hmm. I read she was a storm chaser. And so when she heard that bad weather was coming in, she'd get on her motorbike.
19: Yeah, she bought herself a little scooter so that it was easier to transport her boards around and her paints and stuff, and she could move around more freely. And yeah, she would set off, and she talks a lot about storms and big what she calls big seas, and that was her favourite. Those were her favourite conditions to work in.
14: And did she really weigh her canvases down with an old anchor?
19: Yeah, an anchor at one point, but rocks as well, so that they didn't blow away.
14: The moon I love.
19: Yeah, the moon is this sort of green, yellow, pale.
14: It's so amazing seeing it this close.
19: Yeah.
14: Look at this great mound of paint here. Like,
19: I think people have found beetles and all kinds of things
14: what?
19: In her paint. Yeah. Which had obviously flown and got stuck, poor thing. It just goes to show, you never know what you're going to find on the surface here.
14: It's quite addictive, isn't it? You could spend all day.
19: Yeah, you could spend hours looking at this.
14: I've seen photographs of her working. Her girlfriend took a lot of those photographs,
19: Yeah. So Audrey Walker was actually quite an accomplished photographer, and they met, I think, in 1952.
14: And she was always very open about being a lesbian, wasn't she?
19: As open as she could be, I think. I think she was open with good friends, but, you know, I think you've got to remember that this was 1950s, 1960s. This is a time when it wasn't acceptable to be a lesbian. It was really a tough thing to be open about.
14: Joan's painting Seeded Grasses and Daisies, September, from 1960, is hanging in here too. It's painted as though we're right down, almost in the soil. It's so encrusted with stalks and flower heads. It looks like the fossilised remains of an exquisite animal. And there's also a startling 1944 painting called Landscape of the Vernal Equinox nearby. It's by the British artist Paul Nash. He was a photographer, an illustrator, and a surrealist artist with a great love of certain hills in the southeast of England. And in this painting, a sun and moon hang simultaneously in the sky above the site of an Iron Age hill fort. And there's one more masterpiece left to hang. So unwrapping a Monet.
19: Yeah.
14: I'm just going to lift it to where it's going on the wall. I'm going to get the sounds of the unwrapping, actually.
18: It's quite nice paper tape sound.
19: Oh, great. This is poetry in motion, watching very well-practiced colleagues handling things like this.
14: To get in the way of Monet.
19: And then John, you're just turning it around so that we can see the image.
14: And there it is.
19: Beautiful, thank you.
14: Wow. So, Kerry, this is...
19: So this is Claude Monet's Grain Stacks Snow Effect, which was painted in 1891. And it was a really obvious choice for this show because what Monet and the other Impressionists have in common with Airdley was their love of painting outdoors.
16: So what we see is two grain stacks in the centre of the image, which are in quite deep shadow. And the shadows are painted in blues. The haystacks themselves are dark oranges and yellows and pinks and blues. The snow isn't white in this anywhere, I don't think. It's pale pink and pale blue and pale yellows. And you get a sense of a sort of ethereal landscape spreading out behind them. But really the main focus is the haystacks themselves.
20: Let's get up close to it and look at the brushwork.
16: To look at it up close as well, because some of the there's really thick impasto here, and you know there's a real sort of sense of the paint being laid down. You can see the brush marks out towards the edges. The paint gets a little bit thinner. But it's, you know, similar to some of the early paintings. You could be describing the same thing. It's really, the surface is really almost two-dimensional when you get close to it.
14: All of Kerry's choices in this room both clarify and suggest. Those synergies she talked about when I first met her are now so clear. Hanging Joan's seeded grass and daisies in front of Paul Nash's strange equinox painting doesn't just bring out the folk art elements of Joan's work, but hints at something more primal, something almost semi-pagan. And Monet, of course, with that curious apricot snow. In their different ways, these artists reach so enigmatically into the rhythms of nature, it's like a room full of visionary mystics. And I think you can even hear that too, in Joan's almost otherworldly voice, in the few BBC archive recordings we've heard through this programme.
15: The more you try, the more you think of new things, new ways of doing this particular subject, and so you just go on and on, or you might just turn around in the middle of doing a certain painting and you see something else and you run back and get another canvas and try and do that, but it's still the same spot really, and it's probably the same feeling that you're trying to grasp.
14: Last day of March, the press launch. Modern 2 is open again, and at last spring sun floods the windows. Kerry is giving tours to journalists, and I spot Joan's niece Anne in the crowd.
20: Is the family very proud of her?
21: Oh, yes, yes. Oh, very much so. And I think the sad thing of her dying so young, when she was just breaking into the possibly international art world, because her big show in London was a huge success, you know, just months before she died. So that would have been a stepping stone into a bigger world. And you always wonder, well, where would she have moved from and where would it have gone? I think it was simply because she died just at that point. She hadn't become the household name. She would have within a couple of years, perhaps. I mean, I love her. The big wave painting there, that's just one of my favourites.
20: They make you happy looking at the paintings?
21: Oh, yes, yes.
14: When I catch up with Kerry, I ask her about Joan's final months.
16: So she went to London in May 1963 for the opening of her solo show at Rowan Browse in Del Banco. And she wrote to Lil Nielsen, who she was in a relationship with at the time, about her bosom and problems with her bosom. And I believe she visited a doctor in London. And then when she came back to Glasgow, also went to the doctor. But I think possibly because she'd been quite obviously wrapped up in the preparation for the show and everything, she had maybe neglected it a little bit. And of course, now we know that although the primary cancer was breast cancer, it had moved into her brain. And so by the end of her life, she was starting to lose her sight and was very, very ill. And there are letters that she wrote while she was in hospital in that last month that are really heartbreaking to read.
19: Letter to Audrey Walker, June 1963, from Aberdeen Royal Infirmary. Wee dear person, that's me in bed. Nice wee side ward with feels to be seen out of the window, so that part is okay. A good beginning, I hope. Though I haven't much hope. Wee dear person, we are all right. I don't think I can face phoning you, but only because I'm afraid I'll break down. It's a bit misty, but apparently you can see the sea when it's clear. Letter to Audrey Walker, summer 1963. Just you be really all right, my wee dear, and not to worry about me, for there's nothing can be done.
16: She died in August 1963, and her ashes were scattered on the shore at Catterline. So she went back to the place that she loved the best, I think.
15: I believe in what the subject makes you do. Yes, I do believe in the subject in the sense that it's your starting point. And I suppose I'm essentially a romantic. I believe in the sort of emotion that you get from what your eyes show you and what you feel about certain things.
20: The show opens to the public in a couple of days and your work is done.
16: Yeah.
20: How has it been?
16: It's been such a pleasure to spend some proper time with Airdley herself and her work. And I feel like I've spent time with her because I've been reading her letters and rereading them. But it's also been a joy to look at the rest of the collection through her eyes and from her perspective and find those connections and conversations and draw that out as well. And I'm just looking over your shoulder at the moment and thinking how great it looks in here and how unusual it is for us to, I mean, we do make use of the whole of the National Collection, but the opportunity to hang an Airdley next to a Claude Monet doesn't come up very often. It's wonderful to have planned something and then for everybody to come together and make it happen and for it to come to fruition and for colleagues to come in and people to come in and see the things that I've been looking at.
20: As I leave, I'm struck by a photograph of Joan working that Kerry has placed right by the door.
0: And she's painting on the shore. Next to her is enormous canvas, pots of paint, an easel. She's wearing big overalls and heavy boots, and the sea looks ferocious. And she's concentrating very, very hard on this image. You can't see her face, but everything about the way she's standing and about her pose implies complete absorption, concentration on the work in this ferocious environment.
15: Once I started in the place, I don't find I want to move because I'm trying to do something and you're never really satisfied with what you're doing, so you keep on trying.
20: Perhaps the most famous story of painting in the British Isles belongs to J.M.W. Turner, who's often voted Britain's most beloved and significant artist. In 1842, he strapped himself to a ship's mast to experience a storm. But Turner wasn't actually out there with his oils and canvas. And yet here is Joan Eardley, so close to the shore with her easel. She's part of the beauty and ferocity of the Scottish landscape. As though the act of painting, and even the paint itself, is just a continuation of the storm. In her work and short life, she achieved an astonishing intensity of expressiveness. Her face turned directly into the wind.
15: Well, I don't really know what I'm painting. I'm just trying to paint.
20: You've been listening to the documentary In the Studio.
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2: BBC News with Chris Barrow. The Iranian Foreign Minister Abbas Araghchi says events in the Strait of Hormuz show there is no military solution to what he called a political crisis, as fears mount of a full-scale return to hostilities with the United States. President Trump has called the American effort to help commercial ships pass through the waterway Project Freedom, but Mr. Araghchi said it was actually Project Deadlock. Iran and the US traded fire in the Strait on Monday. Here's our international editor, Jeremy Bowen.
3: It was inevitable that something like this was going to happen. And this is the way that wars escalate. These are moments where miscalculations about each other's motives are likely and possible and dangerous. And that is the problem that they're facing at the moment. America's strategic bind is they need to get that straight open. The Iranians want to show that they're going to keep it closed or at least controlled. And this is a time for steady and calm leadership in Tehran and in Washington.
2: At least 21 people have been killed by an explosion at a fireworks factory in Hunan province in central China. Laura Bicker reports from Beijing.
4: Rescue teams had to evacuate everyone within a 3-kilometer radius of the plant after the blast at Changsha Luoyang Huasheng fireworks plant on Monday afternoon. The emergency services said that two black powder warehouses within the factory area posed a high risk. More than 480 personnel from 5 different rescue teams used 3 robots to help find those trapped within the building. An investigation is still underway. President Xi Jinping has urged all-out efforts to search for people who are still unaccounted for and save the injured.
2: Around 150 people remain stuck on board a Dutch cruise ship after an outbreak of the deadly hantavirus. Medics are working to try and evacuate 2 symptomatic passengers from the vessel. It's currently moored off Cape Verde, which has refused to let it dock. 3 passengers travelling on the luxury cruise ship have died. One was confirmed to have had the virus. Armenia is hosting senior European leaders today as it seeks closer ties with the bloc. The President of the European Commission and Council, Ursula von der Leyen, and Antonio Costa will meet the Armenian Prime Minister. Nikol Pashinyan has been seeking to diversify his country's traditional alliance with Russia. Rehan Dimitri reports from the Armenian capital, Yerevan.
5: 2 developments are expected from today's summit. The EU will launch a new mission of experts to help Armenia counter Russian cyber attacks and information manipulation ahead of crucial parliamentary elections in June. The mission is modeled on an EU deployment to Moldova ahead of its elections last year, in which pro-European forces held on to power. Armenia is also hoping to hear a timeline on visa liberalization.
2: BBC. A report in Britain says modern slavery is at record levels and is set to worsen over the next decade. The country's anti-slavery commissioner said technology had made it easier to recruit and control victims, as had worsening financial struggles caused by the high cost of living and insecure work. Last year, concerns about more than 23,000 people were referred to the government. The rate of pubs closing in Britain has increased dramatically, with an average of 2 shutting down every day between January and March. Industry groups have blamed a high tax burden. Ben King reports.
6: 161 pubs closed their doors between January and March. That's 26% more than during the first 3 months of last year. The British Beer and Pub Association said that while many locals were doing a brisk trade, a disproportionately high tax burden had proved too much for some, hurting communities, workers and the wider economy. A government spokesperson said it was backing pubs by cutting their business rates by 15% from April, then freezing them for 2 years.
2: Fans in China have been celebrating the second ever World Snooker Championship victory for one of their compatriots after Wu Yeezer's triumph in the final in Northern England. The 22-year-old beat England's Sean Murphy 18-17 in a thrilling match, maintaining his composure to seal the title in the deciding frame. Social media users have praised Wu's nerves of steel and expressed hope that his triumph will herald a new era for Chinese snooker.

0: Wu follows in the footsteps of Zhao Jingtong, who won the championship last year. Doris Fisher, who co-founded the American clothing firm Gap, has died at the age of 94. Fisher opened the first store in San Francisco in 1969, originally selling only jeans and record tapes. For almost four decades, she worked as Gap's fashion merchandiser, helping it to grow into one of the world's best-known brands. That's the latest BBC News.
1: Thanks, Chris, for the updates. Hello and welcome to Newsday on the BBC World Service. We're live from Nairobi with me, Anne Soy, and from London with Rob Young.
2: Coming up this half hour, we'll be asking that key question of the day. Is the ceasefire in the Gulf still holding? We'll be speaking to a former executive of the US Defence Intelligence Agency and speak to Bilawal Bhutto Zardari, a former foreign minister of Pakistan, the nation that helped negotiate the ceasefire in the first place.
1: We'll also hear from a WHO representative about that Dutch cruise ship dealing with a suspected outbreak of deadly hunter virus. And as ever, we'd love to hear your thoughts on any of the stories that we're covering. Our text and WhatsApp number is +44 77 86 20 50 85.
2: So is the ceasefire in the Gulf on the verge of collapsing? Well, since the launch of the conflict between the United States and Israel on the one hand and Iran on the other, there has been on-again, off-again diplomacy and disruption to the economic interests of both sides. On Sunday, President Trump launched what he called Project Freedom, which appeared to offer ships stranded in the Gulf American protection to navigate through the Strait of Hormuz, which Iran has blockaded.
1: Now, on Monday, the US said it sailed two warships through the strait and that they had destroyed several small boats. Iran has claimed to have hit a US Navy ship and several missiles have hit the territory of the United Arab Emirates, a key ally of the US in the region. Earlier, I spoke to Harrison Mann, a former executive officer of the US Defense Intelligence Agency's Middle East Africa Regional Bureau.
3: It's not necessarily going to erupt into total war again, because what we saw over the past 24 hours was Trump basically blinking, admitting that the U.S. blockade on top of the Iranian blockade was not going to work to successfully compel the Iranian government to do anything different, and getting frustrated and trying to apply some further pressure, in this case, basically by having two U.S. destroyers speed run through the Strait of Hormuz and having one or two U.S.-affiliated cargo ships also go through the Strait of Hormuz. And the predictable result of that was the Iranian military attacking the U.S. destroyers and also attacking the United Arab Emirates. And so the reason I'm saying that I feel we're still in kind of a stable situation is that after all of that, Trump did not immediately declare the ceasefire over. He did not commit yet to retaliating against Iran. So we've seen basically Iran shooting at the U.S. military, shooting at a U.S. regional partner, and Trump still does not really want to go back to a full-fledged war against Iran.
1: Well, we're getting conflicting reports on that, whether Iran actually shot at the warship, the U.S. warship. But how significant then would it be if confirmed?
3: So I believe at this point, either the Department of Defense or CENTCOM has said that they were attacked by Iran, but they fended off the attack. So I think it's significant in the sense that it shows that the Iranian leadership is certainly willing to risk a return to war, or they're quite confident that they can do, I would say, a limited attack on U.S. forces and still be safely within the confines of the ceasefire. The other reason this matters is that the whole point of Trump's announcement and him moving the ships was to try to demonstrate to international shipping that it was safe to transit the Strait of Hormuz. And what Iran's attacks demonstrated is that it is absolutely not safe. U.S. Navy was maybe able to intercept the missiles and drones shot at it, but that's still not a very inviting scenario if you're a commercial shipping firm.
1: Right. But what does that do to that 60-day clock under the War Powers Resolution? Does it still hold? Because the defense secretary had argued that the ceasefire paused it. So is a ceasefire still holding, or the clock is ticking now?
3: So I will say, In reality, if Iran and DC think there's a ceasefire, there's a ceasefire. But legally, the United States is still very much at war when we, I don't think, even went 2 weeks without somebody shooting at each other, right? Even after the ceasefire began, I believe around 2 weeks later, we had, you know, the U.S. boarding ships in the region. And at one point, a U.S. destroyer fired one of its guns at an Iranian ship. So really, there's no like legal argument that the war is over. And on the ground, the forces are still clearly maneuvering. And as we saw today, still shooting at each other to a certain extent.
1: Well, they're still maneuvering. And having worked with the U.S. Defense Intelligence Agency, what would be going through the minds of your colleagues right now? What's the sentiment at home to U.S. policy abroad?
3: So the two parts there, I think at home, quite broadly, people here are quite confused about what we are trying to get out of this war. They are frustrated with the mounting domestic costs. But I think in the intelligence community, they're probably being probed very hard to try and produce analysis about, are U.S. pressure tactics working? And is there some kind of magic key that the administration can turn to finally make the Iranian government fold? We know the answer is that there isn't anything, but it's clear that the Trump administration is really just trying to find that one magic thing they can do to try and end the war on their terms.
1: And you have argued that Iran can hurt the U.S. back economically. How so?
3: It's not unique to the U.S. I think everybody around the world is experiencing this, right? By closing the Strait of Hormuz, they're creating a global oil and gas shortage, a global fertilizer shortage, global shortages of some other critical chemicals and materials that we use in a lot of other industries. You know, Americans were promised that this would be basically quick and easy and cost-free, and they're discovering that it is going to negatively impact basically every part of their lives.
1: Harrison Mann, former executive officer of the U.S. Defense Intelligence Agency's Middle East and Africa Bureau.
2: Well, despite the strikes by both Iran and the United States, there is still formally a ceasefire in place. That truce was mediated by Pakistan. That nation's also brokered what's been called a confidence-building measure that saw 22 crew members from an Iranian-flagged vessel that was seized by America in the Strait of Hormuz transferred to Pakistan and then repatriated to Iran. We can speak now to Bilawal Bhutto Zardari, a member of parliament in Pakistan, also chairman of the Pakistan People's Party, one of the parties that make up the governing coalition in the country. He's also a former foreign minister, and his father is president of Pakistan. Welcome to the programme. I want to come on to talk about that vessel, the MV Tuscar, in a moment, but the ceasefire does look distinctly shaky at the moment. What would you say the state of relations between Iran, the state of the ceasefire is at the moment?
4: I think that diplomacy is not an event, it's a process. And any ceasefire, anywhere in the world, always have difficulties in implementing every aspect of it. I think it's important that A, we achieve the ceasefire, B, we extended the ceasefire. And while there are challenges, it is very important for all sides to continue their commitment to diplomacy, to avoid an escalation, to avoid the further militarization of the Strait of Hormuz, and seek a diplomatic solution for a more permanent peace. As you were mentioning in the earlier segment, I mean, it's important for the global economy that we find a solution to this problem. I mean, now the price of this war is being paid by citizens all across the world, from the United States to Europe to the Middle East to Asia. We're paying at the petrol pump and the grocery store in the form of inflation. And I think that it's important for all guys, all sides, to remain engaged and seek a diplomatic solution to the crisis.
2: And so, what is
4: hopeful that we can achieve that?
2: You're hopeful you can achieve that. So, what is Pakistan doing then to try to ensure that there isn't a return to war?
4: Well, I think that Pakistan has been consistently engaged with all sides in an attempt to achieve this peace, and we're currently still exchanging messages and trying to create confidence-building opportunities so we can get to that point. Events, whether it's the attacks yesterday or other such issues do complicate the process. But I'm hoping that all sides do sustain their commitment to diplomacy, to dialogue, so that we can find a solution for now this war that is, or this conflict that has been ongoing in one shape or form over the last 8-9 weeks now.
2: So you, when you say Pakistan is still exchanging messages, you are still in contact, or the government that your party is a part of is still in contact with both Iran and the United States? Because we did have this, it was called a confidence-building measure, where the 22 sailors on the MV Tuska, a vessel that was seized by the United States, have been repatriated to Iran by Pakistan. Mm-hmm. Yet we also had the firing on vessels happening on the same day. So it's a slightly confused picture. Just help us through that, because confidence was built, was it, but then destroyed in the same day?
4: I wouldn't like to presume that. I think that it is extremely significant, the confidence building measure. That means that there is a process that signifies that both countries, A, are communicating, B, are still engaged in diplomacy, and are implementing confidence-building measures. And an example of which is this ship and its crew that is via Pakistan being returned to Iran by the United States. As far as the attacks that took place yesterday, obviously I'd like to unequivocally condemn that. We would like all sides to implement the ceasefire and not return to any aggressive action. The attacks by Iran on the Middle East and in the GCC were counterproductive during the conflict, and they're certainly counterproductive during this stage of the ceasefire. I'm hopeful that we don't see an escalation, and instead we see more such confidence-building measures, such as the return of this ship.
2: So you say those Iranian strikes on the United Arab Emirates and on Oman were counterproductive. What do you make of Operation Freedom, this plan by the Americans to get more vessels out of the Persian Gulf through the Strait of Hormuz? Is that a breach of the ceasefire? Is Operation Freedom also counterproductive?
4: I don't believe that there's any military solution to this conflict. I don't think the further militarization of the Strait of Hormuz is a solution. The Strait of Hormuz is not just a regional waterway. It's a global economic artery. We can't afford for the militarization of this important waterway. We did see earlier, as the ceasefire and the talks were progressing on a positive trajectory, that Iran had initially announced that the Strait of Hormuz would be open. Unfortunately, then it was followed by a U.S. blockade, and then there was back and forth, which has now led to this the so-called Operation Freedom. But I would like to emphasize that we must focus on diplomatic solutions rather than any form of military solution. I don't think that's a feasible way forward.
2: And you regard Operation Freedom then as increasing militarization of the strait?
4: I don't think that there's a military solution to this conflict, and the more that any side that, whether it's the actions of Iran yesterday or any military actions by the US and their allies, that'll just further complicate the matter rather than taking us in the direction of de-escalation and peace.
2: And just a final point, we know that Iran passed a 14-point proposal via Pakistan to the Americans. The Americans have reportedly responded. When might it be, do you think, that we would hear how America has responded? Because they haven't publicly told us what their view was.
4: That, as far as what you've just said, is as much as I know, is that there's been responses. But as far as the details of that, I'm unaware. I'm hopeful that it's soon that we'll have more positive reports to share with you. For now, it's positive enough that they are talking and they're still exchanging points. That means that diplomacy is not dead and it's still ongoing.
2: Thank you very much indeed. Bilawal Bhutto Zardari there, chairman of the Pakistan People's Party, joining us from Pakistan.
1: You're listening to Newsday from the BBC with Rob Young in London and Anne Soy in Nairobi. A reminder now of the main headlines this hour. There are fears for the ceasefire in the Middle East after the US and Iran spent a day trading fire as American forces tried to open up the Strait of Hormuz to commercial shipping. And a huge blast has torn through a fireworks factory in China, killing at least 21 people and forcing the evacuation of everyone within 3 kilometres. And Wu Yize has become the second Chinese winner of the World Snooker Championship.
2: He has indeed, and Isaac Fannin has more on that in the sport.
5: Yeah, it was a really compelling final. Went to the final frame against Sean Murphy and Yezza winning, becoming the second youngest champion and the second year in a row that a Chinese player has won a snooker world title. We're going to hear from him a little bit later on in the programme. In the Premier League, we had a chaotic final a few minutes in the Manchester City match away at Everton. Jeremy Doku scoring a 97th minute winner, equaliser I should say, to rescue a point for his side, a 3-3 draw against Everton, handing Arsenal the advantage in the race for the title. The Gunners 5 points clear at the top of the Premier League, knowing if they win their final three matches, they will win the title. Earlier on, Nottingham Forest took a huge step towards Premier League survival. They beat Chelsea 3-1 away at Stamford Bridge, 6 points clear of West Ham at the bottom of the table. More from me a little bit later on.
2: Isaac, thank you very much. Talk to you then. We're going to cross to the business desk in Singapore now. Speak to Nick Marsh, our business presenter there, because whenever there is escalation in the Middle East, the oil price on the global markets tends to go up. But what's been happening over the last 12 hours or so, Nick?
6: Yeah, it's funny, Rob. I mean, in your headlines there, you said there were fears for the ceasefire in the Middle East. I mean, from a diplomatic point of view, that's correct. From the point of view of an oil trader, I mean, the ceasefire is de facto broken, right? We saw a trading of strikes between the US and Iran. We saw an oil facility in the United Arab Emirates get hit with an Iranian strike and the US targeting some of the Iran's fast boats and things like that. So if you're an oil trader, you're looking at that situation and you're thinking, well, no tanker is going to want to cross the Strait of Hormuz. You know, objectively speaking, the situation is more dangerous now than it was 24 hours ago before President Trump's Project Freedom was implemented. So accordingly, you've seen the price of oil go up. Yes, there was a big jump, especially just after that facility in Fujairah was hit. That's actually west of the Strait of Hormuz. So, you know, oil leaving there doesn't need to cross. But if even that's under threat, then that's looking really, really bad for world oil supplies, which, let's not forget, are really now getting, you know, the physical supplies are getting to a point where they're getting quite stretched now. So yeah, oil up, and it's pretty much stayed up actually through the course of Asia trade.
2: All right, and so Project Freedom hasn't managed to completely unblock the Strait of Hormuz. We know four vessels, two naval, two commercial, have gone through, but that's it for now.
6: Yeah, that's it for now. I mean, let's see how it plays out throughout the rest of the week. You know, you never know. There could be, you know, traffic resuming, but I think it's very, very unlikely. You know, using military force to clear the Strait of Hormuz is just fraught with so many logistical problems. It's hard to see a way in which that the US can use its military to allow traffic to resume without some kind of pretty major escalation and a physical response from the Iranians that would endanger American troops. So it's hard to see how, you know, this little trickle that is happening now under sort of US safe passage is going to turn into anything even, you know, faintly resembling what was happening before the war.
2: And are you seeing that the price of lots of things go up in Singapore?
6: Yes. Well, the price of petrol, first and foremost. I don't drive, Rob, thankfully. Not many people do drive, actually, compared to the rest of the world here in Singapore. It's really expensive to own a car. But yes, my colleagues and people that I know who drive are complaining about it, like they are in the rest of the world. Food and everyday items, no, not quite. But that is looking like it's going to come, to be honest with you, Rob, further, you know, into the rest of the year.
2: Yeah, I've got friends grumbling about the cost of their mortgages, home loans going up, as well as petrol prices, of course. What are you seeing, Anne?
1: Well, the same here. Everything is going up as a result of fuel. You know, it's kind of what holds the center, it would seem, in many economies. Now, let's head to another story. The World Health Organization says that it's evaluating the situation on board a Dutch cruise ship stricken by a suspected outbreak of the deadly Hunter virus. Three people have died and several others are ill, and we're receiving reports that two cases have now been confirmed, the other two are still being investigated. One of the cases is that of the case of a 69-year-old UK national who's in intensive care in a hospital in South Africa that has been confirmed, and also the Dutch woman who is among the three who died. Now, that boat was travelling from Argentina to Cape Verde off the coast of West Africa when those on board became ill. The Cape Verdean authorities have refused docking permission, saying that they are protecting their population. We can now speak to Dr. Maria Van Kerkhove, acting WHO Director of Epidemic and Pandemic Threat Management in Geneva. Welcome to the program. What do we know so far about this case?
7: So thanks very much for having me on the show. Your description is accurate. You know, we are monitoring a situation of a cruise ship owned by the Dutch. And we do have cases confirmed of hantavirus from the vessel. What we're working on right now, we have two major priorities. One is really to medically care for the two sick individuals who remain on board and to arrange for a medevac for these two individuals to the Netherlands. We've been working with the affected member states, the company who owned the ship, as well as others, to ensure that that happens as smoothly and as quickly as possible so that they receive the care that they need. The second major objective and of urgency is to care for everybody else on board. There are about 147 people who are on board, passengers and crew members, and to monitor their health, give them appropriate information, make sure that they stay safe, and of course, care for them and get them home safely.
1: And, you know, they have been refused docking permission. So what happens now? What do you do? What's your advice in terms of infection control inside the cruise ship?
7: So on the cruise ship, what the passengers have been asked to do is to remain in their cabins. There's disinfection that's happening on board. Anyone who is unwell will be seen by medical professionals. So they're off the coast of Cabo Verde right now. Medical personnel have been allowed onto the ship. They've gone to assess the two sick patients, but also to provide advice to others who are on board. Our plan right now, WHO is working with the ship company, the Dutch, and Spain for the next journey of the vessel itself, which is planned to go on to the Canary Islands, where a full epidemiologic investigation, follow-up of the different people on board, and a full disinfection of the boat, and of course, to get the people home.
1: Well, people have been advised to stay in their cabins, but, you know, some form of contact is inevitable because people still have to eat. So what's your advice around that?
7: Well, what we do is as much what the advice is for them to stay in their cabins as much as possible when they have to leave to do the physical distancing. Anyone who is unwell, and our understanding right now is there are no other symptomatic people on board. That's important because what we want to do is anyone who has symptoms will need to wear personal protective equipment to protect others if they're around anyone else and strictly isolate within their cabins. Our understanding is on the ship, they do have food, they do have water. And so I'm not sure exactly how they are arranging the different food, but sometimes what they will do is bring the food to the cabins themselves. If anyone is isolating, those individuals will remain in their rooms anyway. But of course, it's a scary situation for those on board. Providing rapid information to them, you know, is really critical at this stage. But we're really grateful for all the countries that are working together to help us better understand.
8: Do you know what your pet does when you're not at home?
9: 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And in the end, he got it, but the first time, he was actually trying to feed himself with it. It was so cute.
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2: Hello, you're with Newsday from the BBC World Service with Anne Sawyer in Nairobi and Rob Young in London.
1: We'll get the latest from the Middle East. Two people were injured from a strike on a residential building in Oman.
2: Also, Nigeria has summoned the South African ambassador over alleged xenophobic attacks.
1: And critics of the government in Serbia say they are determined to keep fighting for answers about who was responsible for a building collapse. But first, the news.
0: BBC News with Chris Barrow. Iran's foreign minister says events in the Strait of Hormuz show there's no military solution to what he called a political crisis, as fears mount of a full-scale return to hostilities with the United States. On Monday, Iran and the US traded fire in the Strait after President Trump announced earlier that Washington would help ships pass through the waterway. Hundreds of rescue workers are searching for missing people after a huge explosion at a fireworks factory in China's central Hunan province. At least 21 people have been killed, with more than 60 others wounded. Around 150 people remain stuck on board a Dutch cruise ship after an outbreak of the deadly hantavirus. It's currently moored off Cape Verde in Western Africa, which has refused to let it dock. A report in Britain says modern slavery is at record levels and is set to worsen over the next decade. The paper suggests technology has made it easier to recruit victims, as have worsening financial struggles caused by the high cost of living. Fans in China have been celebrating the second ever World Snooker Championship victory for one of their compatriots after Wu Yiz's triumph in the final. Wu follows in the footsteps of last year's winner, Zhao Xingtong. Doris Fisher, the co-founder of Gap, has died at the age of 94. She's credited with coining the company's name, a reference to the generation gap between parents and children. Gap's current CEO called her a path-breaking entrepreneur. More than 160 British pubs have closed in the first quarter of this year. That's a 26% increase compared to the same time last year. Scotland saw the most closures, with 41 stopping trading. One industry group blamed rising costs and high tax burdens for the closures. And that's the latest world news from the BBC.
2: Thanks, Chris, for that summary. Hello, you're with Newsday from the BBC World Service, live from Nairobi with Anne Soy, and from London with me, Rob Young.
1: In this half hour, we'll head to Oman, Nigeria and Serbia.
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1: Now, the past 24 hours have seen a return to confrontation between the US and Iran in the Gulf. President Trump wants to free up shipping trapped by Iran's threats and has sent two destroyers through the Strait of Hormuz. Washington says that it has destroyed several Iranian small boats, while the United Arab Emirates reports that four Iranian missiles were fired across the waterway at its territory. Our international editor Jeremy Bowen says the conflict is again at a dangerous juncture.
14: It was inevitable that something like this was going to happen. And this is the way that wars escalate. These are moments where miscalculations about each other's motives are likely and possible and dangerous. And that is the problem that they're facing at the moment. America's strategic bind is they need to get that straight open. The Iranians want to show that they're going to keep it closed, or at least controlled. And the foreign minister today has been saying to MPs that not only are no nuclear talks going on with the Americans, but there will be no going back to the way things were before the war started on the 28th of February, that no hostile vessels from hostile nations would be allowed through, that there would be new mechanisms to control the Strait. Let us not forget the Strait was open before America and Israel attacked. And now actually opening it has become a major war aim of the war that didn't seem to have clear strategic reasoning behind it when it stopped. As for the Gulf states, deeply alarming. Sources I've been speaking to absolutely reflect the public statements as well. The UAE particularly said publicly they will not be intimidated. They brought a whole lot of new weapons from the Americans. So, look, this is a time for steady and calm leadership in Tehran and in Washington. Are we going to get it?
2: Our international editor, Jeremy Bowen, posing that question there. Well, the United Arab Emirates and South Korea have both reported strikes on ships in the Strait of Hormuz. The UAE also said a fire broke out at the oil port of Fujairah after an Iranian attack. And in neighbouring Oman, local media are reporting two people were injured when a residential building was hit. Well, we are now joined by Ali Al-Rayami, former Director General of Oil and Gas Marketing at the Omani Energy Ministry. Welcome to the programme. Can you tell us what happened in Oman yesterday?
15: Good morning. Yes, we heard from the news agencies from Oman that there was like an attack in one small village in Bukha, which is very close to UAE borders with Ras Al Khaimah. And the attack was, we don't know yet where this attack is coming from and what caused this attack, but it appears that it was from one of the residential building, and it was not really severe damages, just only a few areas of this building was heated by we don't know yet if it was a missile or fragments from Emirati missiles interruption, or we don't know yet.
2: Okay. But, and was anybody injured in the attack?
15: And it was also reported that two minor injuries from two expatriates. We don't know also what are the nationalities of these two guys, but that is all. I mean, there is no enough information from the officials until now. That is what we know at the moment.
2: Okay. And what is the feeling about the conflict in Oman, about the potential for the ceasefire to collapse and the war to resume?
15: Well, we have mixed feelings in Oman. We thought that you know, the ceasefire will continue, and the negotiations in Pakistan will also finalize this war. But things escalated recently, and the reason behind that is because of Strait of Hormuz. As we all know, that it is very important not only to the Gulf region here, but for the whole world. So I think what the intention from the Americans is to try and open the Strait of Hormuz by force, which we all also know that the control of the Strait of Hormuz is with the Iranian authorities, and also Iran is you know, policing at the moment. So if there is anything happens down there, then we definitely will see some escalation, and that's what happened at the moment. And we hope that you know, things will not really escalate to the extent that we start the war again, because it is not going to help the region, and also the stability of the region, and also the hope that we end this war.
2: The hope that the war ends. In the meanwhile, though, the price of oil, as we were hearing earlier on in the programme, has been rising again because of these renewed tensions. Oman is able to export oil without going through the Strait of Hormuz. Are you exporting more than ever?
15: We do actually export more than not. I won't say ever, but it is something more than what was planned. The capacity, the production capacity, and the export capacities in Oman, they are limited. But I think we are exporting the maximum that we can export. And just recently, with the decision of OPEC to increase production, then we are already starting increasing the 5,000 barrels that was allocated for Oman, and I think this will help also to boost the revenue of the country. But that is a situation at the moment. We thank God that the position of Oman outside of Strait of Hormuz, it helped us to continue producing and also to continue exporting not only oil, but also the LNG.
2: Liquefied natural gas as well. And who are the main buyers of the oil and gas you're exporting?
15: Mainly the oil goes to Asia, especially to China, and some of it to Japan and Korea and other small users. But the majority of it goes to China. And also the gas, it goes also to Asia and Europe this year. Because of we have signed new agreements with Asian buyers and also European buyers, so it goes in different places. But the oil mainly goes to China.
2: Thank you very much indeed. That Ali Al-Rayami there, former Director General of Oil and Gas Marketing at the Omani Energy Ministry.
1: Let's head to Nigeria now, where over the weekend, the government there summoned the South African Acting High Commissioner to raise concern over reported xenophobic incidents affecting Nigerians living in South Africa. Nigeria's Foreign Minister, Bianca Odumegwu Ojukwu, says that at least 130 Nigerians have asked to be repatriated following recent anti-immigration protests. So what's the situation on the ground and how are both governments responding? We're now joined by Abike Dabiri Erewa, chairperson of Nigeria's Diaspora Commission. Welcome to the program. Now, let's start with the 130 Nigerians who have asked to be repatriated. What do you know about that? Why? Where in South Africa are they?
16: Well, what the Ministry of Foreign Affairs and the Nigerian High Commission in South Africa did was ask Nigerians who want to voluntarily return, because there's been fears of businesses closed, children cannot go to school for fear of attacks and all that. So it's like, well, voluntarily, if you do want to return, there's a place at the embassy, let's have your name, your contact, and then compile. So that is the situation as at now. So it's a voluntary repatriation. And as at yesterday, the Ministry of Foreign Affairs, the permanent secretary, met with the officials of the South African High Commission, and it was a very frank deliberation that Nigeria would not accept, you know, threat and killings of her citizens. So, and the South African officials were also quite unhappy about the situation, and have, you know, pledge that everything will be addressed. So we just ask them to protect our citizens in South Africa, ensure their safety. Any legal resident should be able to move about freely. Any illegal resident, they know what to do about that. So we're hoping that with these conversations, the issues will be resolved diplomatically and there will be no threat to the lives of our brothers and sisters in South Africa.
1: Right. And as you say, the South African officials have also been speaking about this matter. And the South African foreign minister has expressed his empathy with the victims and promised full-scale investigations into disturbing incidents that have been reported so far. But with regard to Nigeria, you say that there was a call out to Nigerians living in South Africa, those who want to register to go back home. What is the official position then of government? Is this an advisory for those who want to leave the country?
16: Like I said, it's going to be, if you want to leave voluntarily, Nigeria will make provisions for that. But as at this point in time, like the minister said, those who said, well, we want to go back have started registering. So that is the process now. Not that any evacuation has begun. But you never can tell what will happen. But it's like, okay, if you really, really feel you want to leave, why not? So the process is at least get documented. So what is on now is the process of documentation for those who say, well, we don't want to stay here anymore. And that's what the minister explained.
1: You represent the Diaspora Commission. Are you satisfied with the assurances that you have received from South African authorities?
16: Well, the problem is, I recall I went through this some years back, and it's happening again. Don't forget that we had to repatriate some Nigerians back a few years ago when they were actually, you know, had to leave South Africa because of this kind of attacks. So I'm still a bit worried. The Nigerians, there's anxiety. Still children cannot go to school. They're afraid of being attacked. Businesses are still closed. As at yesterday, there was a threat of another demonstration. So it's a bit, it's still a bit worrisome. And we're hoping, we want to believe those assurances. But however, something should happen. There should be sanctions for those who has been arrested for this. There should be sanctions. Some people need to be, you know, arrested for these attacks, but nothing has happened so far. So we hope that happens. And then we want to engage more in community to community awareness campaign. So we're working with our embassy in Johannesburg, the Nigerian High Commission there, Diaspora Commission. Mm-hmm. We're going to have meetings, even virtually for now, with community leaders of both countries. Because you see, that it's at the community level. There's no problem government to government. So it's at the community level. What are the issues? What are the challenges? Indeed. What are the problems? Let's have more conversations. So the Diaspora Commission will be arranging more conversations between community leaders of Nigeria and community leaders of South Africa. And we hope that, you know, with better awareness, with better understanding of our history, you know, where both countries are coming from, we may be able to get more. So on our level, we want to deal with people to people. On the government level, diplomatically, the Ministry of Foreign Affairs will be working with the South African government.
1: Many thanks for that, Abike Dabiri-Erewa, Chairperson of Nigeria's Diaspora Commission.
2: You're listening to Newsday on the BBC World Service with Anne Soy in Nairobi and Rob Young in London. I'm just having a look here on the Chinese state-owned China Daily News website. One of its top stories is about snooker.
5: Yes, indeed, because China's Wu Yiza is the new world snooker champion. He beat Sean Murphy in a thrilling final at the Crucible, which went down to a final frame decider. Our snooker reporter Shabnam Yunus Jewel was watching the final, but let's start by hearing the moment the man from China won the title.
17: Doesn't matter about the brand, Sean Murphy will come forward and congratulate his young opponent. And this 22-year-old, the second youngest player to lift the World Championship trophy. And that's nice to see, hugs all around. But it is Wu Yiza who is the 2026 Kano World Snooker Champion.
18: The 22-year-old Chinese sensation is the second youngest player to be crowned world champion after a dramatic 18-17 win over Murphy, who was looking for his second world title 21 years after winning his first. Both players put on a great show, going for their shots in an incredible final full of twists and turns. Wu Yiza had never won a match at the Crucible before, but held himself together under extreme pressure to get over the line. It was emotional as he dedicated his win to his parents, who were there to watch him lift the trophy. He described the sacrifices they'd made for him to come to England and pursue his snooker career. He moved with his dad at the age of 16 to live in a tiny windowless flat in Sheffield. Now he's got his reward, pocketing £500,000 by winning snooker's biggest prize.
5: Yeah, fascinating story. Sheffield is the spiritual home of snooker. The World Championship's been played at the Crucible for the past 50 years. And as we heard, we moved there from China 8 years ago, and now he's a world champion. Let's hear from him. He's been speaking to Jamie Broughton.
19: Yeah, I'm so happy. Yeah, Sean played too good. Yeah, he gave me a big pressure for start to finish. Yeah, I'm so happy.
20: What did you feel when you won the match? What were you feeling? Were you excited? Were you emotional? What did you feel when you won?
19: I'm so happy. I so tired for 1 month. I'm fighting every day. Yeah, I can have holiday now.
20: You are going on holiday. Are you going to China?
19: Yeah, go back China, get some good food, and see my friend.
20: When you came to Sheffield, I know you live in Sheffield, don't you? Did you believe you could win the World Championship this year when you came here?
19: Yeah, I believe myself. Yeah, when I was young, my dream is World Championship winner. Yeah, I believe myself.
20: You are the second Chinese player to win the World Championship. Jing Tong won. You have now won. Are we going to see like more Chinese players now win the world title?
19: Yeah, I think then will a lot Chinese player can get world championship because everyone work hard and improve a lot. Yeah, we will try.
20: And can I ask you? You have won a lot of money, a lot of money. Do you have any plans to spend the money on anything like a car or a house? You talked about your parents having a house. Can you tell us what you might want to spend the money on?
19: I don't have any plan. I think I will buy a house in apartment in Sheffield for practice and world championship. Yeah, and then I don't know. Yeah.
20: How special was it to have your parents here, your dad and your mum here watching you?
19: They always support me. Yeah. No matter win or lose, yeah, they always stand behind.
5: Yeah, an incredible achievement there for Wu Yeza.
2: Yeah, absolutely incredible. I mean, we don't often, you know, advocate dropping out of school, if ever.
5: No.
2: But, you know, for him, it was clearly the right decision.
5: If you've got a talent.
2: I mean, he's only, 22 now, dropped out of school 8 years ago. His parents supported him, moved to Sheffield in the UK. So he went from a city that I suspect a lot of people outside of China haven't heard of, Lazhou, population 4.5 million. So it's absolutely huge.
5: And now he's the world champion.
2: A move he... I'm sure doesn't regret making, given the prize money is what, $700,000, I think £500,000. Anna, are you a big snooker player?
1: Well, I was just reading the difference between snooker and pool. I have certainly played pool. Snooker, no, but it requires more precision, it would seem.
2: Yeah, I'd say snooker is definitely harder to play than pool.
5: Yeah, I mean, there's, I think, what, 8 balls that you've got to get in at the most for pool, if I get that correct. Whereas with snooker, there's lots of maths and, you know...
2: Yeah, and you've got to put the right colours in the right order for a start.
5: Exactly. So I would say maybe a more difficult...
2: I'm a big fan of snooker. It's one of the sports I can play.
5: Yeah, you love a bit of snooker. So you're always delighted when we can talk about snooker on Newsday.
2: Isaac, always delighted when I can talk to you. Thanks very much.
1: Let's head to Lebanon now. And Israel has asked residents in several villages south of Lebanon to move at least 1 kilometer from their homes as its forces plan further strikes in what they say is an onslaught against Hezbollah. The authorities in Lebanon say that the fighting has killed 110 people since Thursday. Thousands of students have been affected as the conflict continues to displace families and interrupt schooling, making access to safe and consistent learning increasingly fragile. Earlier, I spoke to Nancy Nahra, a teacher at Ebel El Saki village in southern Lebanon, and asked her if she felt safe in her village.
3: We're not safe, no. We're living, but it's not safe, of course. The occupation is just next to us. We always hear sounds of RPGs and other bombards, so it's not safe at all. And our schools are closed. We cannot reach schools due to the unsafe situation here. So we shifted online. We teach now online, but it's not the same as going to school. Many, many schools were destroyed and damaged because of the war taking place now. Other schools turned into shelters, unfortunately, for many displaced families. And students have stopped learning, and they are studying now in inappropriate conditions. The academic year has been delayed and interrupted multiple times, actually.
1: And how far are you from the area that has been asked to evacuate? Have you been affected by that? Have some of your students been affected?
3: Yes, of course. Many of my students were displaced and were obliged to move to other places. We are so close. We are 5 to 6 minutes away from the occupied areas now.
1: Right. And so how does that affect this online classes? You're trying to keep schooling going, but
3: yes,
1: you get interrupted, don't you?
3: Yes, of course. With the sound, sometimes the internet problems, electricity problems.
1: And also basic supplies. What are your students telling you? How are they coping with what's happening around them?
3: Well, we're doing with what we have now. Just at home, يعني. If they have the electricity, they can join the classes. If they have the internet, they can join. Some of the students couldn't reach the school, so they have no books, no supplies. We're just doing with what
4: we have, basically.
1: Nancy Nahra there, a teacher in the south of Lebanon.
2: Now, 18 months ago, the collapse of a concrete canopy at a railway station in Serbia's second biggest city of Novi Sad killed 16 people and sparked continuing protests across the country. Well, now critics of the government say they're determined to keep fighting for answers about who was responsible. From Novi Sad, Jill McGivering reports.
21: For me, coming to this place is really emotional. It's always sad. This is like a graveyard.
22: Jelena Bojic is a journalist turned activist who was still haunted by the tragedy of November the 1st, 2024. I met her outside the now deserted station building where the concrete canopy fell. Giant hearts propped against the barricades commemorate the victims. Jelena is one of many still haunted by what happened.
21: This is like a memory that 16 people were killed, and 18 months after that, in this moment, we still do not have somebody who is responsible. We still do not have justice for these people. But Novi Sad is not the same city since 1st of November 2024. We do not feel this as a happy town anymore.
22: Within days, the shock and grief in Novi Sad had erupted into anger. The city was rocked by mass protests, which soon spread to the capital, Belgrade, and across the country. The protesters, led by students, accused the government of lies and corruption and demanded that someone be held accountable.
23: Poštovani narode, želim da se zahvalim studentima koji me održavaju život.
22: After a year without answers, Diana Herke announced a hunger strike. She'd lost her son, Stefan, in the disaster. She told me she'd hoped the hunger strike would force the authorities to notice her, but no one did. Things just got worse, she told me. I was being harassed and felt under threat. I realised that if I died, there'd be no one left to fight. 18 months on, the mass rallies have largely abated. Critics of the government accuse it of being increasingly repressive. Supporters of the government say the criticism is unwarranted and politically motivated. The ruling party does have support. I saw tens of thousands of people gather in central Belgrade for a huge rally, addressed by the president, Aleksandar Vučić. He describes the protesters as agents of foreign powers trying to destroy Serbia. But many see the groundswell of anger triggered by the Novi Sad disaster as a continuing threat to his position. Outside Novi Sad station, I came across a group of about 50 cyclists staging a symbolic anti-government protest. They began by observing a 16-minute silence, 1 minute for each victim. Afterwards, they told me why they'd come.
24: I came to pay respect to these people who lost their lives a year and a half ago, and we still don't have an answer to why that happened.
25: I could have been there with my kids. I was 3 hours late, and that was the time when I wanted to go to Belgrade. So I just suppressed it and didn't want to think about it. This is the first time I'm on this spot, so it's horrible.
22: 18 months on, there are still no convictions, no official answers about why the station canopy collapsed. Many here say the fight for justice may seem quieter now, but it's far from over.
2: The BBC's Jill McGivering there, reporting from Serbia's second city, Novi Sad. 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
27: 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And it's wise to get to your airport 3 hours before your flight departure time to ensure that you have all the correct paperwork with you and to find out what rules apply to you. 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

0: Very good morning to you. How you doing? You're listening to Talk Radio Europe, your voice in Spain. We're going to go straight into the head scratcher, then we'll do some Spanish news headlines for you in a moment. Right, you ready? This is quite a long one. Crimson, scorching, capsicum seasoning. Capsicum seasoning. Crimson, scorching, capsicum. I can't say it right this morning. Seasoning. Capsicum. Am I saying it right? Capsicum. Crimson, scorching, capsicum seasoning. What are we looking for? Quickly, you know, get in touch.
1: You can contact the show.
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0: Or you can find us on Facebook at Talk Radio Europe Official. Okay, Spanish headlines you're waking up to today. So let me give you that one again. Crimson, scorching, capsicum seasoning. We begin with national politics. The Spanish government is facing renewed pressure in Parliament in opposition parties' call for greater transparency over recent economic measures. Debate has intensified around public spending and fiscal reforms, with critics arguing that the current policies are not doing enough to ease the cost of living crisis. Government officials, however, maintain that their strategy is stabilising growth and protecting vulnerable households. If you're calling me, by the way, I can't answer while I'm on air, just to let you know. Thank you for calling anyway. Turning to the economy, new data shows Spain's inflation rate continues to moderate, offering some relief to consumers after months of high prices. Energy costs have eased compared to last year, though food prices remain a concern for many families. Analysts say the outlook is cautiously optimistic, but warn that global uncertainty, particularly in the energy markets, could still impact recovery in the months ahead. On the international front, Spain has reaffirmed its commitment to European Union's cooperation, particularly on the migration and defence. Officials are working closely with partners to manage migration flows across the Mediterranean, while also supporting ongoing diplomatic efforts related to the war in Ukraine. Spain continues to provide humanitarian and military assistance as part of a broader EU and NATO initiatives. In regional news, several autonomous communities are dealing with water shortages following a prolonged period of low rainfall. Can you believe that? Oh, dear me. Meanwhile, the tourism sector, vital to Spain's economy, is preparing for a strong summer season. Early bookings suggest a surge in international visitors. And that's possibly to do with the fact of what's going on in other parts of the world. That's your Spanish news headlines for today on this 5th of May. Cinco de Mayo. So 2026, good morning. 9 minutes past eight, good morning.
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0: Weather forecast, Gibraltar, 22 degrees, partly cloudy, sunny spells and light winds from the west. Okay, moving to Malaga. 25 degrees your high today, partly cloudy, sunny spells and light northwesterly wind for you. And on to Granada, 7 degrees, highs of 21 with sunshine and cloud and light northwesterly winds for you there. 23 degrees today in Almeria, sunshine and cloud, light northwesterly winds, and staying dry. Nice tomorrow, a bit of rain around Thursday for some of us. Moving on to, where do we go now? The computer's on the go slow again. I'm hoping by the time we come back, they bought a new computer. You can but hope, can't you? Murcia, 15 degrees, highs of 27, sunshine and cloud, light winds coming from the west. Okay, Alicante is going to be 23, partly cloudy, sunny spells, light southeasterly winds for you. Some rain around tomorrow lunchtime. Rain around lunchtime today in Denia, and some sunny spells towards the end of the day for you there. So you have been warned. Moving on to Ibiza, 22 degrees, partly cloudy, sunny spells, glorious day tomorrow, rain around Thursday and Friday, and light southeasterly winds for you. Rain around lunchtime today on Mallorca, highs of 22, light winds from the south. On to Barcelona, we've got rain all day today, 19 degrees with showers, light northwesterly winds. Madrid, how's that faring? Bit of rain around for a lot of the country today. We seem to be doing okay down here. Madrid, anybody? Thank you. Finally, 16 degrees, rain showers around lunchtime. Otherwise, sunny spells in Madrid today. And London, let me see what I've got tomorrow. 17 today, partly cloudy, sunny spells. 14 tomorrow. It's going to be cold. And light northeasterly winds. But it does warm up again as the weekend carries on, and some rain around Saturday and Sunday. Anyway, yes, 11 minutes past 8, you're listening to TRE.
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0: Jamie Lee. Good morning, Jamie.
9: Hello, Dave.
0: Jamie Lee Carrington on your radio.
9: Cool, yeah. That sounded a bit like my old jingle, didn't it? Didn't I have something
0: like
9: that?
0: You had something like that.
9: I had something.
0: Yeah.
9: I'm sure I had a jingle, didn't I? Did I have a jingle? I want a new jingle.
0: Yeah. There's one that a DJ had once, and it was a woman, and I don't think it would work nowadays because of the way that society's gone. And she goes, "All I have on at the moment is Paul McKenzie." It's like, and I thought, no, I won't do that jingle. It'd be wrong, wouldn't it?
9: Oh, thank goodness for that.
0: Right. I think we'll cut that one. That's in the rap take. Thank you very much.

0: That's Harpo and Movie Star, song named after a Spanish communications system company. Good morning. How you doing this morning? How's your back for spots? Hope you're good. It's not a bad pegging out day today. If you want to get the old neglectables out on the line, it's staying dry here at the moment. We'll go to the board in a wee moment. Let's have a look at some of the things you might need to know today, and then Jamie Lee will be joining me. Loads of people coming in today. I thought it was going to be a difficult one, but I think I made it quite easy. I'm quite proud of this one, actually, if I'm honest with you. It is Napoleon Bonaparte died on this day, and in 1821. In 1941, Emperor Haile Selassie returns to Ethiopia with a British support, marking a key moment in World War II East Africa campaign. And Spain does not widely recognise a major national historical milestone of Cinco de Mayo, though broader European events like the founding of the Council of Europe are relevant to Spain's later integration into European institutions. There you go. 1862, the Battle of Puebla. The Mexico defeats French forces, the origin of the Cinco de Mayo holidays in Mexico. 1961, Alan Shepard becomes the first American in space aboard Freedom 7. 1981, Bobby Sands, Irish hunger striker, dies in prison. Major moment in the Northern Ireland conflict. And in 2000, if you remember this, computer virus I Love You begins spreading globally, one of the most destructive early cyber attacks. We'll have a look at the sports news in a bit. First on the board today goes to Joanna in Mijas. Well done, Joanna. You are first. And well done to you. We're looking for today on the head scratcher, Crimson Scorching Capsicum Seasoning. Am I saying capsicum right? Just anybody let me know. So first on the board goes to you. Also, good morning, Dave. Head scratcher is, yes, well done, Gavin in Granada. Enjoy your trip to the UK. Thank you, Gavin. From Chris and Ariella Costa, good morning. Happy last day in work. I'm a little bit D-mob happy right now. Yes, you are correct. Well done, Chris, today. Now we've got Lynn in Calahonda. Well, I nearly gave the answer out there. That'll be my last show probably ever. How about, yes, you are correct. Enjoy your time in the UK. Thank you very much, Lynn. Hi, Dave. Have a lovely time in England. Here's a head scratcher. Yes, it is. Well done, Joe in North Cornwall. Well done to you. Morning, Dave. Is it? Yes. Well done, Linda in La Marina. Correct. Well done. My family today are not first on the board. They were yesterday. They're about seventh today. But well done, guys. Getting it right. Oh, my dear. Got more wind than the Irish Channel. Morning, Dave. You are correct, Terry in La Marina. Well done, Terry in La Marina. Then you got Terry in Frangarola. Two Terrys at once. Well done, Terry in Frangarola. You're on the board. Good morning, Dave. Maggie and Phil in Conwy, North Wales. You are correct. Well done. Also getting it right today is Mark from Torrox Pueblo. Stephanie and Steve, correct and on the board. Andy's in Nerka, correct. Well done, Andy. And also Peter. Good morning, Peter. You're on the board. You are there. Morning, Dave. Is it? Yes, it is. Have a fun time in the UK. That's from Jackie in Madrid. Fabulous. Good morning, Dave. Excuse me. Good morning, Dave. Yes, you are correct. June in October on the board. Well done. Morning, Dave. This may the sunshine boil your eggs. Thank you, Nick and Ducasa. Might need a bit of that. And also, yes, you are correct with the answer. Well done. Yeah, I'm not sure how sunny it'll be in London. Morning, Dave. You are correct. Well done to you, Lynn. Buenos dias, Dave. Stephen Torremendo here. Yes, you are absolutely right. Good morning, Dave. It's Kevin in Torremolinos. Is a head scratcher? Yeah, absolutely right, Kev. Morning, Dave. Kay and Benamad and Acosta on the board. Well done. It's a busy one, isn't it? Elmarie and Dennis on the board. Well done, Elmarie and Dennis. Also getting it right today is Larry Jazz. Larry Jazz, I've not heard from you for donkey's years. How are you, Larry? Last time I saw you, we bumped into each other in a shop. Good to hear from Larry Jazz. Also, Roger in Arroyo. Good morning, Rog. You're on the board. Terry's in Alameda. That's three Terry's in one morning. They're not Terry's, they're mine. Also, morning, Dave. You are correct. And who is that, please? Let me have a look. That's Richard. Good morning. Richard with a UK telephone number. Buenos dias, Dave. You are right. Alan in Arroyo de la Mia. Wow. Busy one this morning. Lawrence in Norwich. Good morning, Lawrence. You are correct on the board. I thought it'd be difficult. Safe travels, David. Yes, you are correct. Well done. And that's from, I think it's... that's from Andrew Rosemeyer in Madrid. Morning, Dave. Jan in La Manga, correct. Well done, Jan. We've got Dave from Susina Village, correct. And you were also right on the board today. Karen, good morning, Karen. Fabulous to hear from you. And Annie, get your gun in Murcia. Greetings, Annie, get your gun in Murcia. Enjoy your time in England. There you are. Well done. Fabulous stuff. We're up to date. That's a busy morning, isn't it? It really is. Jamie will be on the way in a moment. Crimson Scorching Capsicum Seasoning. There we are. Talk Radio Europe, your voice in Spain. Good morning to you. Let's do this. It's Jamie Lee Carrington. She's only on TRE with me. There we are. Here she is. Here you are. Right, my lamb. Here, right. Here she is. That's a bit southern, isn't it? Southern.
1: Southern.
0: Yeah, yeah, yeah. So it's, you know, southern London.
1: I was like, what's southern?
0: Is that, here she is. Oh, no, I can't do
1: no,
0: it.
1: No, it wasn't. Forget it. Forget it. Right, yeah. Stop.
0: Just stop.
1: No,
0: you're
1: just
0: gone.
1: Stop it.
0: You see the line and you always go over it. Yeah, too far again.
1: How are you today, Dave?
0: I'm doing all right, Jamie. I'm getting over my hospital thing. I'm all right. I'm here. I'm fine.
1: You look healthier today.
0: Thank you.
1: The day after your operation, I was a little bit worried about
0: it.
1: You
0: looked a bit like Walking Dead, didn't it?
1: Well, yeah. I mean, you just run. I mean, I'm glad there's a pane of glass between us.
0: I know, I couldn't get him off the door. He was stuck to the door.
1: No,
0: but to shoot him in the end.
1: I did feel bad for you because you could see that you were a little bit sort of, you know, under the weather. Yeah. Your face was a little bit puffy from the anesthesia.
0: She's a great singer, isn't she?
1: Anastasia. So it's good to see you back to your usual self.
0: It's good to be back. And also we had a day where all the technical stuff didn't work as well. It was just like, and I dragged you out of your house. I was gonna say bed, but you've probably woke up about 4 a.m.
1: I don't sleep, so
0: what was the sleep like last night?
1: Awful.
0: Yeah.
1: Yeah. My son had a fever all night, so I was awake.
0: Fever?
1: You know, it was one of those
0: in the morning. Fever when you're me tired.
2: You give me fever.
0: Do you get songs sometimes when you?
1: Do I get what?
0: When people are talking, I get songs that come into my head when people are talking like that.
1: Is that why sometimes I'm looking at you and you just have this glazed over look on your face?
0: He's thinking about the Bee Gees right now, yes.
1: You're singing in your head.
0: Saturday Night Fever. Saturday Night Fever. I went to Michael Bublé in the end.
1: So I'm absolutely knackered and we've got family coming down. Well, my father-in-law's coming today. He drives down from, I think, Madrid, Toledo. And so he drives down. He's pushing 80, and you know,
0: what,
1: he's
0: in the
1: still.
0: No, he goes 120.
1: Yeah, that's why it takes him 8 hours to get here. So you know, he's still behind the wheel like all the time.
0: Yeah,
1: he does these long journeys. I can't even do it now. I'm 35, and for me to do that 6-hour journey, you know, driving from here to Madrid is a long stint. But he does it without any issues, and loves it. So he comes
0: out. I
1: want
0: to be like him when I'm 80.
1: I'd rather just get a plane, to be honest, when I'm 80, to be honest. I mean,
0: get the old crypto going, mate.
1: So anyway, every time that he comes down, he's in that generation of, I don't need a sat nav. Yeah. Just tell me where I'm going. Tell me which turn off. You know, I just couldn't even imagine having to do that.
0: Sheila does the maps.
1: Exactly.
0: Not quite like that. He's from Madrid.
1: Yeah. Well, I suppose back in the day, you kind of had your partner next to you and you'd sort of...
0: Turn right. The yeah, because Lee Evans always used to say, when he first had sat nav, he goes, go right. And it was a woman's voice. He goes, I don't need another woman telling me what to do in the car. I've got my wife. he said, but if he said the sat nav, he says, if you go the wrong way, it turns into your wife. He said, do a U-turn now, U-turn now.
1: If I tell my partner where to go, he gets so angry.
0: I do as well with my wife.
1: He gets so frustrated. Yeah, and I don't get it because it's like, look, I'm just trying to advise you. I've seen the parking spot closest to the supermarket before you have because you're driving.
0: You haven't seen it. It's fine. I'm just here to help.
1: I'm just trying to make your life easier.
0: Leave me alone.
1: Yeah. And it's like, leave me alone. I'm going to park. And it's like, and then he'll park at the other end of the Centro Comercial. And I'm like,
0: just get him his steps in.
1: But why do we have to walk this far? Well, you know, why do I have to carry a toddler now, which I can't carry because of my back? But you know, why do we have to sort of like now drag my child from one end of the parking? Anyway, so my father-in-law, I digress. My father-in-law's coming down and each time he's like, I don't need a sat-nav, I'll find my way. Well, every single time he comes to visit, he ends up in, I don't know, last time he ended up the other side of Estepona. We live in like Guadalmina.
0: Yeah.
1: So it's like, you know, he's now added an extra sort of 20 minutes to his journey.
0: Yeah.
1: You know, or he'll take the wrong turn. He ended up at the top of Benavís the last time.
0: All I can see is a border with a British flag on it. No, you're in the Gibraltar
1: yeah,
0: now.
1: Yeah, yeah, yeah. I'm on a ferry.
0: Yeah. So it's got some Arabic writing on it.
1: As soon as you hit water, you've gone too far. Yeah. So, and it's just so frustrating. It's like, all you have to do, like, and we'll show him how to do it.
0: Yeah.
1: Like, you just put in our direction, our address,
0: yeah,
1: and it will take you straight to the door.
0: Well, it's brilliant.
1: No,
0: magic.
1: No,
0: yeah.
1: No, no. He insists that he knows the turn-offs and he knows how to get there.
0: And so he's on his way now, is he?
1: Yeah.
0: He left on Tuesday.
1: Yeah, he left on Tuesday with no idea when he's going to arrive today. He says he'll be here for lunch, but it could be dinner quite easily. So
0: fabulous.
1: There you go.
0: Jamie, we're going to leave it there, but I want to ask you in our next session about Spanish and English. That's coming up next here on TRE. Thank you, Jamie Lee Carrington.

0: Fabulous stuff. It's so easy to fall in love. Olivia Dean, of course. Crimson Scorching Capsicum Seasoning. What are we looking for this morning? If you think you know what we're looking for, then get in touch. Crimson Scorching Capsicum Seasoning. It's a band. It's a band. I didn't tell you that bit earlier, did I? I think you got the gist by now. Yeah, get in touch with us. Here's your contact details.
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0: It is. 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
0: How you doing? What are you up to today? Let me know. I'm nosy. Right, thank you very much. Thank you, Dee Paulie, who's been messaging me as well with some good stuff for London to do. Looking forward to that. I'm just hoping everything goes well now. I get into that nervous mode, and I hear news stories like this one, but this obviously shouldn't affect me, but it just adds to your worry when you're about to fly out somewhere.
6: So I'm currently aboard an Airbus A380 operated by Emirates, which was scheduled to depart from London Heathrow to Dubai about 15 minutes ago. As passengers boarded, alerts started to appear on mobile phones, reporting of new drone and missile activity in the region. The aircraft pushed back on time and taxied towards the runway, and literally just as we were about to take off, the plane was turned around. The pilot informed passengers that operations in Dubai had instructed the flight to return to the gate.
7: To keep you updated as the situation evolves. I do apologise, and I'm sure you do appreciate the ever-changing nature of the situation down there at the moment. So back to the gate for us. I'll be back in touch as we go on stand. Thanks for your understanding and your patience, and I'll talk to you soon.
6: Now, speaking to other passengers on this plane, there are no concerns around safety. In fact, many UAE residents can point to the track record of authorities there in maintaining their safety. And it's clear that safety also remains a top priority for Emirates. And this is kind of being treated as a precautionary operation and decision in line with standard procedures. But as passengers, lots are frustrated. We obviously want to get there. And we wait while the airline continues to monitor developments.
0: That's Euro news there, without delay, as things kicked back off again. Talking about kicking off in a better way now, let's have a look at the sports news that you're waking up to this morning. Last night provided a massive shake-up in the Premier League. Chelsea suffered a shock 3-1. Well, was it a shock? They're not winning anything at the moment. Shock 3-1 defeat at home to Nottingham Forest. And Forest doing really well. I am a Derby fan, but well done, Nottingham Forest. Looks like you'll be safe. A late spectacular strike by Jair Pedro was a mere consolation for the Blues. The match was marred by a serious injury to Chelsea's youngster Jesse Derry, though reports this morning suggest that it's not as bad as previously thought. Meanwhile, Manchester City missed a golden opportunity to close the gap on Arsenal, playing out a thrilling 3-3 draw with Everton. City's Jeremy Doku rescued a point with a 90th minute equaliser, but the result leaves Arsenal 5 points clear at the top of the with a game in hand. So, yeah, Arsenal have got the impetus right now, so we'll see what happens there. They're playing tonight as well, of course, it's in the Emirates, isn't it? It's in the Emirates tonight, yeah. Right, Spain, that's against Atletico Madrid tonight. Arsenal match, big match, semi-finals. In Spain, the champagne is on ice. FC Barcelona hold an 11-point lead over Real Madrid with only 4 games remaining. Barca can officially secure the La Liga trophy this coming Sunday. The twist, they can do it by winning El Clasico at Camp Nou. In the other news, Seville moved up the table last night, a gritty 1-0 win over Real Sociedad. Formula One, we're still reeling from the Miami Grand Prix, where Mercedes sensation Andrea Kimi Antonelli took the checkered flag. It was a tough weekend for the Spanish contingency, though. Carlos Sainz finished 9th, while Fernando Alonso crossed the line in 18th. The Madrid Open reached its business end, and yes, great win there for Yannick Sinner. And I didn't get the snooker results for some reason on this list, but that was the final. Anybody know the snooker results? I'll have a quick look at that. I rang my mum I video called my mum last night. I said, "What are you doing?" "I'm watching the snooker with me tea." I said, "All right, okay, what you got?" "Egg mayonnaise." "All right, lovely." Some things never change. Egg mayonnaise sandwiches.

0: That's Rod Stewart and the Temptations. Going to the board we go, and yes, getting it right today. Well done to you. I think that's Richard. Yes, well done, Richard. Yep, you're on the board. Fabulous. Morning, Sam. Also, getting it right. Geordie Maurice in Benavista. Also got to mention as well, John in Benavista, who called in earlier on the old Dog and Bone. So well done to you. And also getting it right today, I think it's Ben Bend in the aircon man. Oh, get it out there. Right, I've seen that band in Brixton. Fabulous stuff. Well done to you, Ben. Yeah. Hi, Dave. What about, yes, fabulous. Have a fabulous time in the UK. Vicky and Ben and Madden Acosta, thank you very much. And Anna and Ronan, stuck in traffic. Yes, you are absolutely correct. Anna and Ronan. Yeah, I'm off to London, then Harrogate. Derby, then Harrogate, in that order. I love Harrogate. My favourite fish and chip shop in the world is in Harrogate. And my second favourite one is in Derby. Right, okay. When I walk into the one in Derby, they go, "Hiya, Dave, how are you? It's been a year already." Honestly, they say that when I walk in. 8:45, good morning to you. We'll be speaking to Chloe on the way next, all being well. She's been on holiday, and we'll hear all about it.
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0: Okay, good morning to Chloe. Morning, Chloe, how are you?
13: Morning, Dave. I'm doing good. How about you?
0: Very good. Thank you very much. And I'm going to ask you, first of all, how was your time in Marbella?
13: It was fantastic. Thank you. Yeah, we weren't overly blessed with the weather, but we did have one sunny day, which was lovely. And yeah, lots of nice meals and lots of spicy margaritas.
0: But it's quite expensive, isn't it? Or maybe coming from London area, you probably think, oh, it's not too bad. I don't know.
13: Yeah, I would say, to be honest, from being in London, it didn't feel like it was that much more,
0: no.
13: Which is probably quite sad, because it was still very expensive.
0: If you come from Derby to Portobello and actually think, well, this is expensive, you come from London to Portobello, you're like, okay, it's about the going rate. But if you were to come down the coast towards Frangarola, you would find, like, menu Daldia, like three courses for, like, maybe a good 12, 14 euros, so...
13: Gosh, that's good.
0: Yeah. Well, when I first came to Spain, it was like €6 for a menu d'Aldea, and it was just great. But even that's gone up in price. But anyway, so you had a good time. Everybody behaved, nobody got arrested, that sort of thing.
13: No, luckily not. Best behaviour all round. No arrests.
0: How many were there of you? And it's a hen party.
13: In the end, there was six of us, so not too many. So you could keep tabs of everyone, make sure nobody got lost.
0: Did you have all the same T-shirts on?
13: No, we didn't do that. I think
0: my friend would have hated that.
13: She doesn't like too much attention.
0: So no pink cowboy hats and bride-to-be, anything like that?
13: No, we did get her a sash, but she didn't wear it.
0: Oh, dear. Her wedding day is going to be like, don't look at me. I know I'm walking down the aisle and I've got a dress on, but do not look at me. Okay.
13: Everyone's facing, sitting the other way in the crowd.
0: Focus on my husband-to-be. It's all about him today. Yeah, because I do weddings sometimes in Benalmádena at the Sunset Beach Hotel, and the bride has to come down from the wedding suite where they're getting prepared and makeup and hair and
13: everything. Oh, yeah.
0: And obviously the groom's waiting outside near the beach area. It's not actually on the beach, but near the beach. And they have to walk through the swimming pool area where the hotel is and over a little bridge over the pool. And obviously people are sitting out there sunbathing. So I always say to the brides, you're going to get a massive cheer when you walk through, because everybody's sunbathing there and you're just going to walk through with your wedding dress on. And then some of them, it depends on who it is. Some are like, yeah, bring it on. Others are like, oh, no, I don't. Is there any other way I can go? I don't. And it just shows you the personality types. I don't want to be the centre of attention.
13: Well,
0: it's your wedding day. You're going to be the centre of attention. So, yeah.
13: And it's good for people to still be, you know, happy and have a little bit of joy in their day.
0: Yeah, absolutely, yeah. You got to do it. I always say as well, a lot of people come to weddings and they're sitting there and they're like really stern. And I'm like, guys, just give me a smile. It's your wedding day. You know, you're meant to be enjoying this, you know. There's plenty of time for misery later on. right, okay. Chloe, how do you do with a head scratcher?
13: So, I think you said it was crimson scorching capsicum seasoning.
0: Am I saying capsicum right? Because I never used that word.
13: I didn't have a clue, to be honest. It sounded right to me, but I wouldn't know.
0: Well, we'll just pretend it's right. Nobody said otherwise. So.
13: Exactly.
0: So, crimson, what did I say? Scorching capsicum seasoning. What are you going with?
13: We're going for red hot chili peppers.
0: Yes, red hot chili peppers. Well done, Chloe. Fabulous stuff. And what's going on with the markets, please?
13: So, yes, last week the pound, we did see them towards the end of the week in a stronger position compared to where it's open trading. So improving from lows of 115.20 up to 115.99 on the 1st of May. So very nearly breaking that 116 level. One key driver of last week's market improvement was due to both the European Central Bank and the Bank of England's interest rate decisions and subsequently how these have been received by the market. So to recap on what we saw, the Bank of England held rates firm, with the bank rate sitting at 3.75%. On the Bank of England's website, their key points note that the war in the Middle East is disrupting the transportation and supply of energy, raising its price and pushing up households' motor fuel costs. And they are also expecting utility bills to increase as well. They also noted that inflation has risen to 3.3%, so higher than they predicted in February before the start of the war. And they've also said it's likely that it's going to be higher towards the end of this year. If we look at the European Central Bank's interest rate meeting, they also left rates steady and they similarly signalled mounting concerns over soaring inflation. And there's now market expectations of several rate hikes this year, with the first move expected in June. So very interesting to see how things have changed with regards to the future of interest rate decisions due to events happening in the Middle East. And for the UK, we could be looking anywhere between 2 and 3 interest rate hikes in the year ahead.
0: Wow, yeah. So it's all on a knife edge really at the moment, isn't it then, Chloe?
13: Exactly. I mean, it's so difficult to say what's going to be happening. We always say that anyway, but especially with what's going on at the moment. MUFG, a bank, expecting limited divergence, really, between the two central banks. And they've been suggesting that euro sterling is likely to remain very range-bound in the near future. They basically said there's little to suggest much in the way of policy divergence, and hence this trading that we're seeing at the moment looks set to continue. So to kind of break that down, we have obviously been seeing rates trading within a very narrow range now for a good month to 6 weeks. And so, like we just said, with all this uncertainty ahead, it could likely continue into the summer months.
0: Yeah, absolutely. Okay, Chloe, where are we sitting with the exchange rates then now?
13: So at the moment, sterling euro sitting at 115.81. Sterling dollar at 135.35 and euro dollar at 116.87.
0: Fabulous. Okay, Chloe, I've realised as well, I did promise you a long time ago that I'd bring a trifle into the Lumon offices this week.
13: Oh, yeah.
0: So that's going to happen, and I'll be seeing you guys on Thursday. So we'll have to get some photos of you holding a trifle, basically.
13: Absolutely. We'll get that ready.
0: And the mini cheddars, and I think we're heading off to Wetherspoons, so we're looking forward to that. Chloe, have a lovely day, and good to have you back with us. We'll speak to you soon. All right, cheers, Chloe.
13: Thank you, Dave.
0: Thank you very much. That's Chloe there, bringing us up to date from Lumon. And yes, keep an eye on the socials, because we'll probably be posting some photos of my visit to the Lumon offices, seeing all the guys there. It is, coming up to 2.5 minutes to 9.

0: Heading off to the international news headlines from the BBC in London next. And the Spanish headlines with Giles on the way next.
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2: BBC News with Emily Thomas. The Iranian Foreign Minister Abbas Araghchi

0: threat that was posed to them using helicopter gunships. Now, the Iranians have disputed that version of events, and they continue to make clear that any U.S. effort to open up the Strait of Hormuz is, in their view, a violation of the ceasefire. All of this really just underlining the risks involved here and also the extent to which this critical waterway has become major leverage for Iran, and it's not ready to give that up.
1: The number of those killed in a massive blast at a Chinese fireworks factory on Monday has risen to 26. Dozens more are injured. Video of the blast shows a massive plume of smoke rising far into the sky, visible from far away. Drone footage captured buildings damaged across a large area, some still smouldering. Around 150 people remain stuck on board a Dutch cruise ship after an outbreak of the deadly hantavirus. It's currently moored off Cape Verde in West Africa, which has refused to let it dock. The BBC spoke with a passenger on board who wanted to remain anonymous. Their words have been voiced by a producer.
2: The latest word is that a plane is on its way, and once it gets here, three people will be evacuated from the ship and flown straight to Europe. Then the rest of us will almost certainly sail to the Canary Islands. The Cape Verde authorities clearly want nothing to do with this. This is what we're hearing from the captain and the staff.
1: Armenia is hosting senior EU leaders as it seeks closer ties with the bloc. The Armenian Prime Minister, Nikol Pashinyan, who will meet with the presidents of the European Commission and Council, says he's seeking to diversify his country's traditional alliance with Russia. Rehan Dimitri reports from Yerevan.
3: The EU will launch a new mission of experts to help Armenia counter Russian cyber attacks and information manipulation ahead of crucial parliamentary elections in June. The mission is modelled on an EU deployment to Moldova ahead of its elections last year, in which pro-European forces held on to power. Russia is watching with undisguised hostility. On Monday, one of the Kremlin's most prominent propagandists expressed outrage at Prime Minister Nikol Pashinyan's hosting President Zelensky, who was among the 40-plus leaders in Yerevan for a major European summit.
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5: Good morning. Here is your Spanish news. Spanish police have seized what is thought to be a national record haul of cocaine from a ship in the Atlantic Ocean. Between 30,000 to 45,000 kilograms were found when the Civil Guard intercepted a freighter in international waters. The vessel was intercepted off Spain's Canary Islands on Friday, and around 20 people were arrested. It had travelled from Sierra Leone and was on its way to Libya. Interior Minister Fernando Grande Marlaska told reporters in Madrid that the seizure was one of the biggest, not only nationally, but internationally. New data from the Labour Force Survey, the EPA, published by the National Statistics Institute, the INE, shows that, in seasonally adjusted terms, job creation remains at 500,000 jobs every 12 months, and that there are more than 2.2 million New data from the Labour Force Survey, published by the National Statistics Institute, shows that, in seasonally adjusted terms, job creation remains at 500,000 jobs every 12 months, and that there are more than 22.5 million people in employment. This means 19 million employees, more than 16.2 million of who are in permanent contract. This comes on the back of news that the recovery of the Spanish economy is outperforming that of the Eurozone and its major economies, both in terms of gross domestic product, growth and job creation. Minister El Marseilles pointed out that Spain has reached an historic milestone because for the first time we have exceeded 25 million people in the labour force. However, the minister said there are also challenges for the government. We are not going to rest on our laurels, but in the current complex and unstable context, we cannot deny that Spain is managing to create more jobs and, moreover, better quality jobs. Iraq will step up preparations for their first World Cup appearance in 40 years with friendly matches against Andorra and Spain, the Iraqi Football Association said on Monday. The national team will face Andorra on May the 29th before facing Spain 6 days later in La Coruña ahead of a World Cup which will be held across the United States, Canada and Mexico in June. Iraq, whose only previous World Cup appearance was in the 1986 tournaments in Mexico, will face France, Senegal and Norway in Group I. And that's your Spanish news.
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0: Okay, we're going to do the musical puns then, right? My last show for a week and a half, and I'm off to Harrogate next week. And before that, I'm going for a few days into London, and I'm preaching at a church in Barking. If you want to come along, you can, if you're around that area. Barking Elim Church. So, here's the thing. I thought we'd do songs about London. So, there's quite a few of them out there. Songs with London in the title or anything about the city itself. So those, simple one today. Simple, simple, simple for the last one. Those are your musical puns for today. Songs about London, please. Get them in and we'll maybe stick them on if we can have time. All being well, speaking to Clive Marks as well this hour. Now, myself and Clive have done a few things over the years for charity. I'm raising money for prostate cancer tests for men. So I'm going to be chatting to Clive. Unfortunately, this year, I think it falls on the same time I'm away. But we will hopefully do something again in the future together. But anyway, Clive hopefully joining me in about 10 minutes' time here on TRE. So musical puns about London. London, whatever. Here you go. Thank you. Yeah.
1: You can contact the show.
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0: Or you can find us on Facebook at Talk Radio Europe Official. The boss sent this in, the boss. So a little bit of thought for the day for you here. If lawyers are disbarred and clergymen defrocked, then does it fit and follow that electricians can be delighted, musicians denoted, cowboys deranged, models deposed, tree surgeons debarked, and dry cleaners depressed? Thank you for that.
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0: Okay, let's have a look at your weather forecast. Starting off in Gibraltar, we've got 22 degrees, partly cloudy, sunny spells, moderate westerly breeze for you there, and staying dry for the next couple of days in Gib. And onto Malaga, 26 degrees, sunshine and cloud, light northwesterly winds there for you today. 27 in Granada, partly cloudy and light northwesterly. Hang on. I had to sneeze. I've got a bit of the old hay fever going on. It's always this time of year. 31 degrees in, Granada. Partly cloudy, sunny spells. 21, should I say. I do apologise. Light northwesterly winds. I blame it on the hay fever. 23 degrees, sunshine and cloud in Almeria. Light northwesterly winds. Some rain around Thursday for you. 23, partly cloudy, sunny spells today in Murcia. And some rain tomorrow lunchtime, so have a broadly ready tomorrow. Light westerly breeze. Alicante, 23, sunshine and cloud, light southeasterly winds for you. And, let's have a look. Computer doesn't like Denya for some reason at the moment. 24 degrees, sunshine and cloud, northwesterly breeze for you there in Denya. 22 on Ibiza, partly cloudy, sunny spells. Nice tomorrow, rain on Thursday. 22, do you want to go to, let's go to Mallorca. I'm just suggesting the computer go to Mallorca. 22 degrees, rain showers in Mallorca today, light winds from the south. So yes, a bit of rain here and there. On to Barcelona, they've got rain in Barcelona today, highs of 18, rain showers all day, light northwesterly winds with some sunny spells in the mix as well. Madrid is 15 degrees with rain showers around lunchtime, easterly breeze. Still relatively mild in London, 17 year high, partly cloudy, sunny spells with some rain this afternoon. Tomorrow dropping to 14. It's going to feel a bit chilly at Gatwick Airport tomorrow. It does warm up as the week goes on a little there. So that's your weather on TRE.
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0: Billy Paul and Let Him In. 20 past 9 on Talk Radio Europe. Your voice is saying good morning to you. Fabulous stuff. Right, we had a bit of a laugh about accents. Here we go. Jamie Lee Carrington's here. Jamie, what's your favourite accent?
1: Well, apparently it's Australian because it's the only one I can do.
0: Can you do any different English accents?
1: I can try and do a London, I guess.
0: Go now.
1: can't do it.
0: All right, I'll do it. No, I can't either. I can do like, I go up Yorkshire way, and we'll go up to Yorkshire, and they drop the ders and the ters. So it's like, we'll go up to a chip shop afterwards, and then we'll go up to a pub later on and have a pint. So I can do Yorkshire a little bit.
1: What's the difference between Yorkshire and your accent then?
0: We're a little bit further south. We're a little bit more, posh, yeah, I suppose.
1: Blimey.
0: Derby's a bit more, all right, me duck, how are you?
1: Sounds exactly the same to me.
0: Does it really?
1: Yeah, it does.
0: No, you go up to Yorkshire and it's a bit more like, up at north, we'll go up north, we'll take the greyhound and the whippets out later on with my flat cap on.
1: No, exactly the same.
0: We'll have some Yorkshire buckshot pudding and we'll have some yee.
1: Can you do a southern accent?
0: that's quite a, you're asking quite a broad thing there. So if you want me to go...
1: can you do a Cockney accent?
0: I can do EastEnders, like you always whisper on. Oh, Phil. They always whisper on EastEnders, you know. Well, Phil, where's Grant? Where's Grant? You little idiot. Ian, I'm going to have to dash your head down the toilet.
1: That was just putting on a different voice.
0: That's
1: a
0: Derby.
1: A
0: Derby, yeah.
1: That was more Emmerdale, wasn't it?
0: Joe Sugden, where are you, Joe? He's in the wool pack. Liverpool, all right. Hey, all right.
1: What's up, lad?
0: We're going to get into trouble for this, aren't we?
1: Are we, do you think?
0: Probably, I don't care.
1: I think it's interesting, isn't it, with the Liverpool accent, where they sort of do that sort of high...
0: Yeah. Hey, all right. Hey, yeah. I'm from Liverpool, you know.
1: Gotta speak a little bit higher. Higher? No, we've got to stop doing this. This is awful.
0: I can do Northern Ireland. We shall not be moved.
1: Oh, that was quite good.
0: We shall not be moved. I've ordered a parsha.
1: No, that was not good, Dave.
0: Okay. So what's your favourite accent in the world? I like posh English, I must admit, I do.
1: I do as well.
0: Yeah.
1: I've got to admit.
0: I
1: would like to have elocution lessons to speak like...
0: My father's
1: like the Queen, for example.
0: Is a Jaguar. Yeah.
1: Mm.
0: The rain in Spain falls mainly on the plain. And I actually had elocution lessons.
1: Did you?
0: Yeah, back in the day I was in the...
1: God, I hope you didn't pay much for them. Crikey, you want to get your money back. Jeebus crisp.
0: Oh my days.
1: Can you give us their names so that we swiftly avoid them?
0: Her name was Dorothy, and she was a very well-spoken English lady in Coventry. One of only two in Coventry. I'd have to read Psalm 23. The Lord is my shepherd, I shall not want. He maketh me lie down in green pastures. So, yeah.
1: Yeah, so we avoid all Dorothy's then.
0: Yeah. Anyway. Hey, Mank. Having it large. No, I can't do Manchester either. I realise.
1: You've just insulted the whole of the UK.
0: I think I'm really good at accents, but I'm actually not.
1: No, you're not.
0: Yeah, thank you. we'll stick to the Australian, Jamie, yeah?
1: Yeah, mate. Do that perfectly well.
0: Fabulous.
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0: Okay, keep your London songs coming in today. That'd be fabulous. Thank you. That was June in Nurk who asked for that one. Right, we're heading over now to speak to Clive. Morning, Clive. How are you?
1: Very well, thank you, Dave. How are you?
0: Very good. Where are you from, Clive, originally?
1: Originally Royston, Hertfordshire, but spent a lot of time in the Midlands, not far from where you sit, Dave.
0: Right. Whereabouts?
1: Down the road from. Well, I was in Coventry, wasn't I?
0: Oh, yeah. I thought you were going to say Derby then, but yeah, I was in Stichel in Coventry for about 7 years, yeah.
1: Yeah, I was there for, I think, probably about 10 years.
0: Yeah.
1: But down the road, actually, from you, I was on Bagginson Road. I think you were in Fenside, weren't
0: that's
1: you?
0: That's right, Fenside Avenue, yeah. Fabulous. Yeah, those were days. Right, Clive, it's always been good over the last few years working alongside you and doing a bit for charity and raising awareness of prostate cancer as well along the way. This year, I don't think I can join in because of the timings and I'm away for a little bit. But Clive, tell us, what are you up to this year, mate?
1: Well, this year, I think what's happened, Dave, as you know, the last couple of years, we've done some events that have been probably a little bit stretching for a lot of us. Like I say, we've done too many triathlons and we've done climbing La Concha. This will be the second year that we're doing a walk because a lot of people were asking, look, we'd like to get involved, but we can't do those sort of things. We did a walk and we're going to do the same thing this year on Sunday the 17th of May where we'll walk from Dempsey's in Donalola to Billy Mulligan's in La Calla, where we'll stop and have refreshments, come back, and on the way stop in the garden bar on the boardwalk, refreshments there, then back to Dempsey's where there'll be a lunch laid on, and then we've got some great entertainment this year because last year we didn't really have an entertainment, so it kind of fizzled out quite quickly. So we wanted to keep it where it was. So we've got Chrissy on. She's an Irish entertainer. She's really good. And then we've got a great band called Monkey Tennis.
0: Yes, so, I know Monkey Tennis. And actually, I've got the name of the guy now.
1: Michael Dickinson.
0: Yes, and I actually bumped into him, a friend of a friend, and he came up to me and said that he listens to the show every morning as he's taking his kids to school. So that was nice. So you might even be listening right now.
1: He might be. Well, good morning, Michael, if you're listening.
0: Sorry?
1: Good morning, Michael.
0: Yes, good morning, Michael. Good to hear. Hope you're well. So that's great. They're a great band. They really are. And I've not seen Chrissy, but I'm sure if you booked her, then she's definitely good. How many of you... Is there a limit on how many you can have entering into this? You're obviously going to get more.
1: Not really, but I think what we got about 70 people last year, and it looks like we're getting a similar amount this year. And basically, you pay, it's €10, and that gives you a T-shirt and gives you lunch, and obviously the refreshments at the two stops that we do on the walk. And then what we're saying to people is, here's a sponsorship card. Please go and ask your family and friends and raise yourself some money to or sponsorship. For doing the actual occasion, and that's how we're going to raise the money. Because there's three things we're trying to cover this year. One is the normal, prostate cancer, the awareness of it. One in eight men will have prostate cancer. And then we raise the money the funding provides for free tests for people so they can actually go and get a test, which we do locally in La Calahonda, El Camperino. And then the second thing we're doing is Donalola hasn't got a defibrillator. So we're trying to raise the funds to put a defibrillator in that complex because obviously they're quite being put all over the place at the moment, but not in sort of every commercial area. So we're going to put a defibrillator in there, and then the third thing we're doing, a girl who's involved in the walk, Summer Wood, is raising a. We're going to do a walk and talk group where people, for mental health, can come and have a walk and have a chat, and it's quite relaxed. And as I say, a problem shared is a problem half.
0: Yeah,
1: so that's
0: absolutely.
1: The kind of the three things we're covering really to try and raise the funds this year. So that's it really.
0: It's good.
1: Just
0: to mention as well that defib machines, they are life-saving machines, aren't they? I've known it where we've lost somebody where there wasn't a defib machine that would have been possibly saved. At guy in his 50s who was doing walking football. But also and my wife's a big promoter of those because she talks about them a lot because she's had in schools where they've had training on it, and it's just amazing to see how effective these machines are.
1: Basically, it tells you we're getting it in two languages, so it's in Spanish and English, and it basically, you don't, you know, it tells you exactly what to do. Yeah. It's fully automated. You know, put it on two places on your chest. It reads then whether you're an adult or a child or whatever, and then it basically does it. And those couple of seconds or couple of minutes before the actual emergency services turn up make a huge difference in saving someone's life. I mean, I had a friend, you know, Ray, obviously down at Murph's.
0: Oh, right, yeah.
1: Yeah, several, you know, 3 or 4 years ago, if there'd been one there, which we put one in, we did put one in after one after triathlon.
0: Yeah.
1: Could have saved his life. And his anniversary is this month, the 9th of May, so he's been passed.
0: I'm still shocked by that. It was just, okay, he wasn't in his 30s, but he wasn't old, and he did the
1: triathlon in March, and then, you know, the shock of everything, when I don't know, it wasn't anything to do with that, it just, that was it,
0: he's gone, so, just gone.
1: It could have saved his life, you know.
0: Yeah, absolutely, and also the prostate cancer, I need to go and get mine done again this year, because I haven't done it yet, so you've experienced that firsthand. I mean, maybe just... some may know the story, but for those that don't, maybe just in a minute or so, it was a quick...
1: I'm 4 years in remission, and I basically got a test, didn't have any symptoms, got obviously told my PSA was very high, that doesn't always mean cancer, and I was told I had it, went through the system, had all the treatment, and I'm here.
0: Yeah,
1: so
0: absolutely.
1: Basically, it's one of those cancers that if you catch it early... You can be okay.
0: Yeah.
1: You know, so it's so important, especially men over 40.
0: Yeah.
1: You just got to go and have a test. And it's a simple blood test.
0: It is really simple. I went in. The girls are great there as well in Callahonda where we have the vouchers, and just brilliant. And so I can't recommend it highly enough. If anybody wants to get involved, are there still spaces on the walk? When is it? Remind us times, and is there anywhere they can sign up?
1: No, I mean, obviously, if they still want to get involved and get in contact with me, you know, WhatsApp me. I mean, I can give my number out if you want.
0: Yeah, go for it if you're happy to do that, yeah.
1: My number is 622-356-056. Yeah, and if you want to get involved, please contact me.
0: Do that number again, please, Clive, because just give people a chance.
1: Yeah, okay. 622-356-056.
0: Fabulous. If you want to get involved with that, I've got Clive's number here. So if you didn't get the number, but you know our number and WhatsApp is here, I'll pass that number on to you. Clive, all the very best. Sorry, the date is, give us a date again as well, please.
1: 17th, May 17th, yeah. Sunday, 10 a.m. Dempsey's Dollarola is where we started.
0: Fabulous.
1: If you don't want to get involved in the walk, you're more than welcome to join us in the afternoon or early evening for the entertainment.
0: Fabulous. Thank you very much, Clive.
1: Hopefully
0: next year I can get involved. All right, bless you, mate. Take care.
1: Take care.
0: See you soon.
1: Thank you, mate.
0: Bless
1: Cheers.
0: You. Doing a great job. Clive there, Clive Marks. If you want to do that walk with them from Donyalola to Biddy Mulligan's in La Cala, then do get in touch. That'd be fabulous. Songs About London, then, and we're going to the board on this one. Morning, Dave. Hi again. How about Werewolves of London? That's from... Peter, okay, why not? Let's do it, yes.

0: Hi Dave, how about, maybe it's because I'm a Londoner, that's, yes, thank you very much for Davy Jones, there they go, and have a good trip, Colin and Ben Harafe, thank you Colin, we played that one earlier, Alan in Arroyo, Kinks Waterloo Sunset, yeah, what a great one, London Calling by The Clash, Alan in Arroyo, have a good trip, thank you very much Alan, and yeah, John in La Manga says, what about London Calling by The Clash, I think we'll have to play that one, won't we, definitely. Nice show, Dave. How about Streets of London by Ralph McTell? I prefer the Roger Whittaker version, actually, but yeah, I don't mind the Ralph McTell version either. But anyway, thank you, George in Alveria, written by Ralph McTell, of course, as well. Hi, Dave. How about Sultans of Swing? Have a great day, Barry. What's that got to do with London? I'm just thinking maybe some lyrics in there, London orientated. Lovely to hear from you, Andrea, in Duquesa. Thank you, Andrea. And hola, Dave. Briefly touched on the defibrillators over Clive. For your information and all the listeners, a defibrillator was installed on a wall outside the Farmathia in Plaza Bonanza yesterday, courtesy of Age Concern, Frangarola, Mijas and Ben Almadena in conjunction with Save a Life. It's outside, so it's accessible 24/7. That's great news. Thank you, Angela, in Ben Almadena Pueblo there. Thank you, Angela, for that. Yeah, always good to know where they are. Yo, David, have a great one in London. Last train to London. ELO, saludos from sunny Madrid, soon to be in Almeria. Thank you, Andrew.
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fabulous stuff, and we'll have a little bit of this if you don't mind. I'm trying to sneak in as many as I can, but I don't think I'm going to get them all in. Thank you, everybody who's messaging in. Really appreciate it. 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

0: the Kinks are often touted as being the forerunners to heavy metal music, you know? Heavy rock, yeah, there we are. I love the Kinks, thank you. Just brilliant, aren't they? Great songs, just great songs. Anyway, thank you, Stephanie and Steve. They messaged in, they're saying, lovely to hear from you guys. Hi, Dave, have a wonderful trip. We're leaving while you are still away, and we're not back to the end of July, so have a healthy and wonderful summer, Steve and Stephanie in Jimena de la Frontera. Thank you, guys, we'll miss you as well. And we'll see you soon on the other side. Stay safe, stay healthy. Stay blessed. Let's have a look at the some of the business news you're waking up to today. UK perspective. In the UK, the Financial Times and BBC Business lead story on growing political instability in the UK. And, of course, when I get there, it's going to be the local elections, of course. Westminster coup rumours. The BBC reports that a group of disgruntled backbenchers are plotting a push against Prime Minister Keir Starmer, demanding a resignation timetable. The mansion tax fallout, according to the FT and Times, Treasury estimates suggest purpose mansion tax could cost the UK government nearly £400 million in administrative fees and slumped stamp duty receipts before a single penny of revenue is even collected. Hospitality crisis, new industry data shows that British pubs are closing at a rate of 2 per day in 2026, despite recent government tax reliefs. Market snapshot, the FTSE 100 is holding already around 10,380 mark. Banking shocks under pressure as NatWest warns of economic risks tied to ongoing Middle East conflicts. Spanish, a little bit more lighter news when it comes to the economy. Turning to Spain, the economic outlook remains a rare bright spot in the Eurozone, according to recent analysts from the FT Markets. Spanish annual inflation has dipped to 3.2%, outperforming expectations. The government's £5 billion euro energy tax cut package is being credited with shielding customers from the worst of the global fuel price hikes. Momentum, CaixaBank and Santander Research have both updated their 2026 forecast, projecting Spain's economy to grow to 2.2% this year, well ahead of the Eurozone average. This largely driven by a peak of next generational EU funding, which has hit 17.5 billion euros. Corporate winners BBVA has dominated the headlines this week after delivering a massive 2.99 billion euro Q1 profit, confirming a further 1.4 billion share buyback scheme. Currency markets, IBEX is up 0.2%, pound sterling holding near a 2-month high against the dollar, though 10-year gilt yields remain the highest level since 2008. The euro to GDP is trading at approximately 0.85 pence, remaining stable, 85 cents, should I say, remaining stable. So, yeah, 116 will buy your pound to euro today, 116. There you go. So, not so good news in the UK, but we shall see what happens. And Spain, again, an outlier in the Eurozone, doing very well, doing relatively well.
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0: Songs about London, Lisa. Lisa Gates listening in Basingstoke. Your song's on the way. But I thought, what about this one? And we'll go up with these last two songs today.

0: I'll be back a week on Monday. Anna will be looking after you in the meantime. Anna Glavinsky tomorrow.
1: It's got nothing to do with
0: your poor sprung dirt technique, you know. 8 till 10 tomorrow.
1: And it's not about
0: I'll miss you. I will, I'll miss you. Will you miss me? I hope so. Probably ready for a break, aren't you? We're on a break.

Okay, then, taking us out, Lisa Yates, in, listening to us in Basingstoke this morning, says, what about Lily Allen, LDM? I'll see you soon. Look after yourselves. Keep smiling and God bless.

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3: BBC News with Emily Thomas. The Iranian Foreign Minister Abbas Araghchi says events in the Strait of Hormuz show there's no military solution to a political crisis as fears mount of a full-scale return to hostilities. Iran and the US traded fire in the Strait on Monday, with Mr. Trump later warning Iran would be blown off the face of the earth if it attacked American vessels passing through the waterway. Here's Jeremy Bowen.
4: It's a really important and dangerous moment because both the US and Iran want to put pressure on each other. Now, the US took the actions that it has to get those ships through Hormuz.

0: Georgia's traditional alliance with Russia. Rehan Dimitri reports from Yerevan.
1: Two developments are expected from today's summit. The EU will launch a new mission of experts to help Armenia counter Russian cyber attacks and information manipulation ahead of crucial parliamentary elections in June. The mission is modeled on an EU deployment to Moldova ahead of its elections last year, in which pro-European forces held on to power. Armenia is also hoping to hear a timeline on visa liberalization with the EU.
0: Romania's Prime Minister, Ilia Bolojan, is facing a no-confidence vote in Parliament that threatens his fractured minority government. The largest party, the Social Democrats, abandoned the coalition last month and joined forces with the far right to call for the vote, which analysts say could unseat Mr. Bolojan. The SDP quit over his austerity policies aimed at reducing the budget deficit, the biggest in the EU. The number of those killed in a massive blast at a Chinese fireworks factory on Monday has risen to 26. Video of the fire showed a massive plume of smoke rising far into the sky, visible from far away. Laura Bicker has the details from Beijing.
2: Rescue teams had to evacuate everyone within a 3-kilometre radius of the plant after the blast at Changsha Luoyang Huasheng fireworks plant on Monday afternoon. The emergency services said that two black powder warehouses within the factory area posed a high risk. More than 480 personnel from five different rescue teams used three robots to help find those trapped within the building. An investigation is still underway. President Xi Jinping has urged all-out efforts to search for people who are still unaccounted for and save the injured.
0: Drone footage cap.
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1: Yes, indeed. Joined, well, I'll let you know who's on the panel in a little while. So let's have a look at, no, that's not what I want. So that's always a good start to the day. Let me just find, the papers have gone missing. Let me just quickly talk amongst yourselves for a minute. Is the light on? Yes, the light is not, the light may be on, Paul, but there is absolutely nobody home. Let me just join in the studio at the moment by Andres Gallardo. Good morning to you, Andres.
2: Good morning, Giles. Good morning to you.
1: And indeed, bringing her own light and heat and brightness in this morning is the other member of the A-team, Ali Ababapule. Good morning, everybody.
3: Good morning, Giles. Good morning, world.
1: Good morning, world, indeed. Right then, if you want to get involved with this morning's viewpoint, as I said before, these are indeed the numbers.
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1: And let's have a look what the newspapers are saying this morning. The Guardian writes that Donald Trump's attempt to use America's Navy to reopen the Strait of Hormuz risks pushing the Middle East back to the brink of war. Iranian drone attacks on the UAE lead the Financial Times, which reports that Tehran has warned the US not to enter the key trading route. Labour MPs plot Starmer's push. Oh, sorry, plot Starmer putsch is the Times headline, as it reports the Prime Minister could be forced to name a resignation date if Thursday's election results are as bad as predicted. The Eye says Sakir's leadership rivals are circling ahead of a local election bloodbath. The Metro focuses on the PM's trip to Armenia, saying he's walking an EU tightrope over plans for closer trading links with the bloc. Conservative leader Kemi Badenoch pushes for a zero tolerance on crime. That's on the Mail. A former nurse's critique of Reform UK leader Nigel Farage leads the Mirror. Claims about the West Midlands Police and Crime Commissioner are splashed across the Express. The Sun says the total number of small boat arrivals will hit 200,000 when the next channel crossing occurs. The Telegraph reports the Metropolitan Police are seeking a UK trial for the main suspect in Madeleine McCann's disappearance. And a rise in spider bites across the UK has been called a bite-mare by the Star. And in fact, I was bitten by one last night somewhere here in the TRE studios. The culprit is still at large. So if I should suddenly just go and web off the ceiling, then joined in the studio by Andres Gallardo. Good morning. Oh, I've said that already this morning. See you there again.
2: I can say good morning again.
1: Oh, you can say good morning. Yeah.
2: Yeah, I'll say good morning again.
3: Sorry. We're missing the addendum.
1: Yes, we're missing the addendum. I've made
2: it. Just for the benefit of your listeners.
1: Yes.
2: I couldn't find any Labour caps for my coffee this morning, so I've taken the route of using a baby blue coffee cup. That's the bit of interest. That really works.
1: Right then, good morning to you. So looking at some of the main stories that have been breaking over the last 24 hours, obviously front and centre is going to be Hormuz, but what's crossing your viewpoint, Andres? What's been the one?
2: Well,
1: on the main,
2: there's yeah. so many things. I mean, we got Hormuz, we've had the terror attacks in the Jewish community in London, and that triggered the Prime Minister considering, you know, doing something about the marches, pro-Palestinian marches that could, you know, be part of the problem. You've got the boat or cruise liner in the middle of the Atlantic, stranded with a new virus there, and apparently it could well be heading towards the Canary Islands where they could receive medical attention. That's still to be confirmed. So many things. Atletico Madrid playing Arsenal tonight in the Champions League. Yes. How about that?
1: Yeah, well, Ali is obviously wearing her Arsenal away strip today, obviously, as you can tell. So that's, I mean, just quickly looking at that, the quick subjects that you touched on there. This is the medics working on Monday to evacuate two people with symptoms of this hantavirus after a suspected outbreak on a luxury cruise ship off West Africa carrying mostly British, American and Spanish passengers, officials said. 150 people are still stuck on the vessel after three people, a Dutch couple and a German national, died. Others fell ill, including a Briton who left the vessel and has been treating in South Africa, authorities said. The Dutch woman who died had tested positive. All three tested positive. It said that unclear if people with the symptoms still had the virus or other deaths were caused by. Now, hantavirus can cause fatal respiratory illness and can be spread when particles from rodent droppings become airborne. Doesn't transfer easily between humans, but Cabo Verde have said, no, we want nothing to do with this. You keep off our shores. And so they're heading to the Canary Islands, which is obviously Spain. And yes, you just sort of think, what could possibly go wrong?
2: I was listening to a medical expert from Argentina this morning on the radio. And I say to Argentina because they seem to be the ones who have had more cases of hantavirus than any other country,
1: right,
2: for some reason. And he was explaining that the fact that is not contagious from human to human might not be absolutely 100% correct, and it could be an element of transmission from human to human, and it's airborne, and it could be a new strain of the virus. He's supposed to be an expert from Argentina. Whether that is the correct scientific explanation or not, we won't know. The truth is that these poor people on this boat, yeah, are stuck. I guess they are in their cabins, so they, yeah, cannot even circulate around the boat. And uncertain what is going to happen to them next coming days, weeks.
1: Yeah.
2: A solution. And this, going back to the expert, one of the things he said is those who contract the illness, they need constant medical attention. So it's not like having a cold and you stay at home for a couple of days and that's fine. You do need to be hospitalized and you need assistance to be able to get better. These people on the boat, they're not getting that. If indeed they are infected, they might not be.
3: It would be a case of quarantining, wouldn't it?
1: Well, according to Reuters, the World Health Organization said the risk to the wider public was low and there was no need for panic or travel restrictions. But the Cape Verde said they'd not allowed the Dutch flagged MV Honduras to dock as a precaution. It says that WHO says that it identified seven cases, including two laboratory confirmed cases and five suspected cases. I don't know about you. Sorry, Ali, you would like to get in here.
3: No, I was just thinking that these things happened before on cruises,
1: yes,
3: as well.
1: Yes, that was my, yeah.
3: And the fact that you've got 8,000 people stuck on a ship, which is just sort of toodling along by itself in the middle of the ocean going from this place to that place, somehow we have not had, up until now, many of these outbreaks of some X number of illnesses. But it is a floating cesspool of... It's a cesspool of all sorts of things which could go wrong. We don't know when you go on. You might have picked up something, you know, going on from one place to the other. I mean, if I look at the amount of travelling I did, and that nothing really apart from a horrible bout of malaria in the end of Indonesia by Lombok caught me one day. And I've been vaccinated, as I told you before, for,
1: yes,
3: things which I didn't even know existed. But this, you have all these people stuck together on a little floating island.
1: Yes.
3: Something's bound to happen. And that, in fact, more things haven't happened is quite extraordinary.
1: Just had an email in from the sales department to say thank you for that, and you've now just blown out all our luxury cruise line advertisers.
4: So I've got to say,
1: at this point, here's a disclaimer. TRE, we'd just like to say that in no way, shape, or form do we think that cruise liners are indeed quote unquote floating cesspools.
4: I'm going to lend a hand to the cruise lining industry, yes, by saying that in terms of the statistics and the amount of people they are sailing on a daily basis on different cruise ships around the world, this is an unusual situation, I would say.
1: If
4: so
1: you hear
4: I
1: a knocking on the door, yes.
4: It's a little bit like saying, oh, there's been a plane crash, don't go on planes. It would be a bit, you know.
3: I'm very surprised that more hasn't happened, actually, because if you think of the sheer numbers of people in close containment.
1: Yes,
2: but I'm sure that cruise liners know of the risks and they put in place, you know, systems in place to avoid any problems, because anything that happens like that, I mean, the immediate attention to this particular case, because that was I saw that on Sky News last night. Yeah. This morning it was on Rai on Italian Italian television, on Spanish radio. Mm. So it is the media attention worldwide for one boat. it's quite incredible. So
1: going to the WhatsApps on this.
4: We're fed up with the cruise.
1: No. This is about the cruise liners. And if you hear knocking on the door, that's Hannah Murray coming in to defend the cruise line industry, because she loves the cruise. So good morning. So in February 2025, good morning to you, Richard. In 2025, Betsy Arakawa, the wife of Gene Hackman, she died from the same illness.
2: That's right. Yeah.
1: Well spotted. Yeah. The risk of hantavirus to the wider public remains low, says the World Health Organization regional director for Europe. In North America, dozens of HPS cases occur each year, while in South America, that's your Argentinian connection, you see. More than 100 cases occur every year. Isolated cases and small outbreaks have occurred in Europe and Turkey. Cruise lines simply need to clean out their ships. Rodents FFS. So, yeah, I mean, it's just, you know, rats on ships. I mean, I won't go on about, you know, the plague in Venice and the whole thing. But
3: don't get me wrong. I think cruising in certain is a huge business, of course. Billions go through. And for people who like to do cruises, go ahead. Absolutely no problem whatsoever. I was poking fun.
1: But the thing is, you see, because of that thing of which we no longer speak, which happened 6 years ago with if you remember correctly, there were people being quarantined on boats then as well, liners. Yes. And I just think, all my bells went, oh, here we go. are we perhaps pre-programmed, panel, to go every time there is, if it's not avian bird flu, Colombian, you know, tree hugger of what, a virus or something like that. I mean, you know what I'm saying here.
2: There's always if this happened years ago, it wouldn't have had such media attention. But now everyone is got an alarm there that any things that, you know, you mention a virus and the panic alarms start thinking, oh my God, you know, is this the start of a new one? Of course it's not. And we shouldn't be worried about it. The thing is that it has to be dealt correctly. And while people are deciding what's the best way to dealing with it, you got all these people stuck on the boat in Cabo Verde, and thinking how and when are we going to get out of this boat? That's
1: 9527 84,000. Good morning to Sam, who said apparently we are turning the heat up again. He's saying he's hysterical laughter. He's saying. At least the rats on boats, at least it's not snakes on planes, which of course is a very famous
4: very good indeed.
3: No Samuel L. Jackson to save us.
1: Yes, if you type in something, if you autocorrect, will actually turn his favourite saying into Melon Farmer, by the way, just in case you wanted to know that one. 9527 84,000. Back after this.
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4: Thank you very much for the WhatsApp there. 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No, that's not what we're saying. We're just saying that, you know, if you're going to be, I mean, it could be worse. You could be stuck on a plane or in a lift or something like that. And then they.
5: Oh, a lift. A lift. That is scary.
4: Yeah.
5: That happened to me. I was 20 minutes inside a lift and that was really scary. Yeah.
4: Okay.
5: That's the end of the story.
4: Yes, indeed, that was, yeah. Thank you for that fascinating insight. If you want to get in touch this morning, these are numbers.
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4: Right then, so one of the major stories this week from two prongs to this one, if you like. One has been the trial that started this week in Australia about the Bondi Beach attacks, the extremist attacks that occurred last year, thank you. But also British Prime Minister Sir Keir Starmer convening leaders from across society today to tackle anti-Semitism in the wake of the stabbing of two Jewish men and a string of other assaults. The attacks have left communities fearing for their safety and piled pressure on the governing Labour Party, particularly ahead of local elections happening on May the 7th. The leader of opposition Conservative Party has called anti-Semitism a national emergency. The government has raised the national terrorist threat to severe and announced an additional £25 million in funding to bolster protection of the country's estimated 290,000 strong community, Jewish community. Starmer, whose wife is Jewish, said in a statement on Monday that last week's stabbings were part of a pattern of rising anti-Semitism that's left the country's Jewish communities feeling frightened and angry. Make no mistake, this crisis, it's a crisis for all of us, it's a test of our values. It's not enough to simply say we stand with Jewish communities. We must show it. So that is the latest. There was, I'll talk again of marches and the community saying they're feeling frightened and vulnerable. We've had the attacks on the ambulances. We had the fatal attacks in Manchester, of course. And this seems to be, almost part and parcel of life in the UK. Not so much in Spain, obviously, because there are much more Jewish communities here in Spain. But do we, because of the situation that we are, and the geopolitical situation that we're in at the moment, is just, do you think this is just giving people an excuse, a despicable excuse to carry out these attacks, panel?
5: Well, there's so many points here to analyse. There are quite a few. You've got on one side, you've got the marches, which was one of the things that the Prime Minister said he would look into to see whether they should be banned or they should be doing something about the marches and how the police should act, depending on what kind of messages were there coming out of these marches. To be honest with you, banning a march, I don't like marches. I wouldn't attend to one in a million years. I think that are just ridiculous, just to gather people and just go for a cause, because that's not representative of what the general public thinks. It's just a group of people trying to, sort of make a point. That's fine. I don't want to ban them, but I don't think the marches are the cause root of the attacks. I think social media has been giving an element of anonymity to those people who want to spread hatred, not only in this particular subject, but many other subjects.
4: I have to say, guys, there's nothing social about social media, as Richard will no doubt tell me in any second.
5: Yes. I personally think, this is what I'm going to say is going to be controversial. I think the anti-Semitism has been in the closet for a long time, and now a lot of people with anti-Semitic feelings are coming out. They're coming out. I mean, I've seen it and lived it in many years ago in the UK, and I knew that that subjacent feeling was there, and now it seems that it's become almost cool to be anti-Semitic, you know, that you are on the right side of history by being anti-Semitic because of the problems in the Middle East. And the first thing that we have to make sure that people understand, that you have to separate Israel and Netanyahu from the Jewish community in London. Okay, they share a religion and they set certain values.
4: You're a Christian, therefore you support.
5: Yeah, it's like to just try and be against the Christians the Catholics in Spain and just go and go to Dublin,
4: right.
5: And start persecuting Catholics in Dublin. Got nothing to do with the Catholics in Seville, you know. So that's a very loose way of explaining that. So they're two different things. Also to say. That even in Israel, there are people who don't agree with the current government there, and there is people who disagree with that, and they openly say, we don't like the policies that our government are following. So it's an open society, it's a democratic society where you can, people have different opinions, but to demonize. Judaism, it's a mistake that has been repeated in history for hundreds and hundreds and hundreds of years. And I really thought at a point after the Second World War that had finished, but obviously hadn't. There's been an underlying anti-Semitism for a lot of people, and all this that's happened in the Middle East has given a outlet to this anti-Semitism to come out and be less criticised than it would be before.
4: 952
5: encouraged, I would say.
4: 952-78-4000. Morning, caller. You're live on the line. What's your name? Where are you calling from? What's your viewpoint, please?
6: Is this a secret call?
4: Ah, good morning. Good morning, Alf. How are you?
6: Good morning. Morning, Andrea.
4: Good morning. We got AAA on the phone. We got Alf on the phone. We got Andrea and we got Alia in the on the thing. Yeah,
6: anyway. All three A's. Yeah.
4: All three A's. AAA. Right.
6: That's a special organisation.
4: Yeah. Yeah, indeed. What's your viewpoint, Alf?
6: No, he is now. So, with the banning of the marches, and seriously, Andreas, I understand people who don't want to go on marches or think they're a waste of time, but I go back to the 80s when Thatcher was attacking education, hospitals, everything. We had the biggest march ever for the nurses. They said it was for the nurses, but it wasn't. It was for the health workers. Yeah, massive, massive demonstrations against what the government's trying to do. They're not a waste of time for the people who are participating, because it's their way of expressing their opposition without waiting for an election,
4: yeah.
6: or more importantly, creating violence. And the problem we've got with the Palestinian marches, or the anti-war marches, mm-hmm. for Palestine,
4: yeah.
6: The problem with that is not the march themselves, not the organisers of the march, but it's the way that the police have to, and I say have to because it's their job, police the march.
4: Right.
6: And I don't know, if you've never been on one, Andreas, I've been on lots of marches, obviously, from my background. What you face is you either face a bunch of police who walk along the road, yeah, in front of you, beside you, behind you, whatever, and they just keep themselves to themselves. If something untoward goes on, which is I've never seen, not on any of the ones I've been on, because they're well organised by the TUC or by a union.
4: Uh-huh.
6: So that's not the issue. It's just when occasionally you then end up, and if people go back far enough, do you remember when there was the big demonstration? I think it was in Trafalgar Square, but it was a march. And they decided, some part of that decided to attack the American embassy.
7: Oh, that's Grove. That's Grosvenor Square, 1968.
6: Absolutely. Huge, great, massive kick-up from that. And what you saw from it is it appeared to be the heavy hand of the police. Rather than policing and organising and stopping and moving them on, they start to attack them.
7: Yeah, but I was going to say, you could also argue, I mean, perhaps a little more recent, that poll tax rights that happened, and that was, you know, that was started off in Trafalgar Square and just, you know, kicked off into the West End.
6: Well, the point I'm trying to make is, it's not the marches, it's not the organisers of the marches, it's not participants per se for the march.
7: Yeah.
6: It's the people who infiltrate the marches who then decide. It's a bit like going to a football match. You can be in one part. Listen, I was a North Bank boy at West Ham. I know what trouble in a ground is and how it starts.
7: Yeah.
6: And it starts from two or three or four people deciding that they're not interested in the football, they just want to have a punch-up somewhere. And that creates a way. I got thrown out of West Ham for doing nothing.
7: Can I just mention, one of the things that gets me here is, I mean, if you look at even more recently, that the huge march we had in London, was it last year, year before, you know, with Tommy Robinson, you know, it was the main...
6: They had one this year with Tommy Robinson.
7: Yeah, but the really big one last year, and then we cut to, they were heading towards the Cenotaph, etc. With a march that big, there are so many desperate or disparate even elements to it that, as a steward on a march, you can't contain. And if people want, you know, people can go to the Chelsea Flower Show and have a tear if they wanted to.
6: And I've done that as well. The stewards on a march aren't there to control the march. The stewards on the march are there to just say things to people, you know. If someone's being abusive, you know, you're walking along the road, there's a bunch of people on the pavement who decide that they're not for the nurses, so they decide to abuse the marchers by shouting things at them. So they start shouting back. You know, that's not violence in its own right. They're not threatening to kill anybody or whatever. And the job of the person, the steward, walking along the side, is just to calm the people in the march down and say, don't worry about them. Silly people on the side, just ignore them. That's all they're there for. Remember, the police have much more powers than some steward doing whatever. You know, stewards are there to manipulate and sort of control. They're not there to say, you mustn't do that and you can't do that, and by the way, get out of here. Let's get Peter on about what doormen do, you know. Subtly different. They're there to do a different type of job. So you can't compare the stewards, and you're right. If it's a huge march, and you've got... So when they did the nurses' march, I forget how many there were. There was about 5,000 stewards.
7: Right, but, yeah.
6: But they weren't there to control anything. They were there to make sure everybody marched, i.e., you get a crowd of people. It's a fairly warm day. You're walking through the middle of London. There happens to be a few pubs.
7: Yes.
6: So people decide to drop off and have a drink. And then when they come back, they haven't had a drink. They've had too much to drink. And they come back and decide to be rowdy. And so stewards are there to sort of tell them people, you know, go away.
7: Yeah.
6: But they can't do anything. On these marches, the police are there.
7: Yeah.
6: There's a law that says you mustn't say these things. But the police, there aren't enough of them to go into those.
7: The law says you can't say these things. So imagine a situation. You've got, you know, an anti-Gaza war march going through the middle of London, right? And they're saying, and a lot of people are saying, you know, from the river to the sea, et cetera, et cetera, et cetera.
6: Yeah,
7: a lot
6: of
7: them not knowing, you know, because it sounds like it scans quite nicely.
6: Don't even know why they're saying it often.
7: Well, exactly. But it's extremely offensive to another party. And if you are standing on the pavement and you know, you're going through an area that has a Jewish population, there's going to be people going to, there's going to be confrontation. People are going to shout words at each other. You can't go into and address it.
8: I think Alf is missing the point here. I mean, he's explaining the mechanics, how the demonstrations work and how the police act and the stewards and everything else. The point here, that we're trying to make is whether these demonstrations, the pro-Palestinian demonstrations in London, are encouraging people to be violent against the Jewish community. Okay, this is what we are, and how the government should act upon these demonstrations, whether the they are legitimate or they're non-legitimate.
6: No, Andreas, or what is the answer to that is no. The organisers of these marches are not into violence in any shape, form or whatever. It's not those people. It's the people that the hangers-on. I tell you what, you don't go to a march without seeing 5,000 placards saying Socialist Workers' Party.
4: Yep.
6: You know, it just doesn't happen. But most people just ignore it and say, oh, I've got a placard, I can hold it up in the air.
4: Yeah.
6: But to some people, that's offensive.
4: Yeah. Got some more calls coming in, Alf. Can I just take one more thing. Just quickly then, yeah, please.
6: Trying to separate the issue of Israel from the Jewish community anywhere in the world. And I couldn't believe when a guy said there's 250,000 yep. Jewish people in the UK.
4: Yep.
6: It's like, well, they must have all lived near me then, because
4: right.
6: I lived in...
4: Oh.
6: It's just unbelievable.
4: I've got to go, because I've got some more calls coming in. Morning, caller, you're live on TRE. What's your name, where are you calling from, what's your viewpoint, please?
9: Charles, it's Peter.
4: Morning, Peter.
9: Morning. Trying to time it right, because you normally go to break about now. But, Andreas seems to flip-flop a bit. I thought when the ICE agents in America and Minnesota, he was very, very pro-protesting, even to the point that he thought it wasn't wrong for him to carry a gun to a protest. So you flipped on that one, Andreas. Secondly, I'm glad you...
8: What are you talking about?
9: Hang on. I'm glad that Alf used a football analogy, because if you were to give the best tickets to a Southampton-Portsmouth match, to the Portsmouth supporters at Southampton's ground, I'd expect some trouble. And I expect Alf would think the same with Millwall and West Ham, which could be happening next year. So why would you allow unfettered immigration of millions of people that come from countries that despise Jews, absolutely despise them, and then bend over backwards for their culture and not expect them to assimilate into our culture, and then they continue what they practice, which is Jew-hating, in their own country. So maybe that's why the hatred of Jews has gone up in the last few years, because we're important people that hate Jews.
4: Do you think that the British government is as you put it, bending over backwards to have people in the country who, quote-unquote, hate Jews? Do you think that's kind of policy, Peter?
9: Well, exactly. I could go on for a million years. They're imperialists, aren't they? This is what it's all about. It's the globalist against the non-globalist. And the very fact that these imperialists all around Europe, we've just watched one go off to America, the very fact that they like all this infighting all the time, so they can sit on their thrones and govern and see all these countries at war with each other. And then someone comes along and says, no more long-term wars. Suddenly he's the world's worst enemy. And that's what we're getting. We're getting this millions of people moving around the world with an absolute hatred of Jews. And that's not me just saying. You all know that. It's accepted. It's accepted that they do. Pakistan, apparently, 99% of people hate Jews. Now, many of these countries hate Jews. You just said from the river to the sea, yeah. All this. They hate Jews. And yet we've been systematically bringing in people into Europe and more specifically into the UK that hate Jews,
4: yeah,
9: and then expect that it's not going to happen. There's not going to be these problems. Why would you do that?
4: Yeah. Okay. Peter? Thank you very much. Yep. Thank you very much for calling, mate. Good to have you with us as always. 952-78-4000 is the phone number. studio@tre.radio is the email. The Facebook page is Talk Radio Europe Official. 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
4: Back to the WhatsApps we go. Anti-Semitism will never ever be eradicated as long as Israel continues their antics, which is staggering given what happened to them in World War II. It's rather curious that Met chose to stop arresting the Palestine Action to then start rearresting them last week on Orders No. 10. Labelling 80-year-old grannies as terrorists is both ridiculous and frankly stupid. No one has the right not to be offended, Giles. Too much faux sensitivity. Yeah, which would be a great name for an 80s new romantic revival band. Peter seems to think Harris is one way. Some Jews hate Arabs. Ridiculous. Meanwhile, the world is smart. Good morning. Oh, I see. Yeah, I just realised that what I was sent the other day was a croissant. It was a Jabba the Hutt croissant. Thank you. The world is smaller. Sorry, you can't see this on radio, but that's a Jabba the Hutt croissant that I was sent yesterday for yes. I know. So, as I was saying, the world is smaller today, due to internet and migration. The problem needs to be solved at the root cause in Gaza. If we believe fiddling with people's freedom to march there lies, if we believe that fiddling with people's freedom to march, there lies the road to hell. I suppose because it is the way of protesting. I've been on marches. And it is the way, rather than, you know, people say, can't you just put social media likes or whatever, you know, it's an outpouring of what you've...
20: Dissatisfaction.
4: Exactly. You're making a point. Morning, caller, you're live on TRE. What's your name? Where are you calling from? What's your viewpoint, please?
21: Yes, morning, Giles. It's Gary here.
4: Morning, Gary. How are you, sir?
21: How are you? All right. Morning, panel.
20: Good morning.
21: Is it me being a bit naive? but what Peter, I agree with most of what he said. But when you do import or allow these people to come into the country and they hate the state of Israel / Jewish people, what was that?
4: No, it's just when people import, Gary. I'm just a bit, you know, people, it's like, you know, it's not like the, you know, sorry, I've had 3 hours sleep, mate. Sorry about that.
20: Importing bananas.
21: Well, whatever, allowing illegal people in.
4: Right.
21: And I'm not going to argue the illegalities of it.
4: Right.
21: But that's what's basically happened, Giles, and that these people that's not far-sighted, if you allow these people, am I using the wrong words here? Because you have to excuse me, I'm old school. I don't mean to be offensive, but obviously you're taking offense, to something which I'm not intending to be offensive about.
4: No,
21: it's
4: sorry.
21: It's just the way I talk.
4: I apologize.
21: And that's it.
4: I apologize, Gary.
21: Right, I was going to say, that's your issue, that's not mine. Well, anyway, if you allow these people in illegally and in the numbers they come in, and when you, on one side, and I'm in the middle here, when you allow these people in on one side, and then you see what Israel is doing in the Middle East, do we not expect anything else? Do we not actually expect anything else? It's, to me, a person is extremely naive if you didn't think this was going to happen. And I'm surprised you came out with figures for the Jewish population in England. I find that very, very low. I would like, obviously Stephen Ritson would be listening as per normal, and he comes out with the figures, but I find that very, very low. And secondly, to get away from that, because obviously my views are contrary to whatever, secondly, I have nothing but respect and utmost pity for the police, for the meat and the sandwich. A friend of mine, now this will test your memories and the listeners. Do you remember the poll tax riots? Do you remember the police car that went into the amongst the crowd, or happened to be amongst the crowd, and had the large pole javelin thrown in at screen?
4: Oh, blimey, that is a good memory. I remember that one. Yes, I do indeed. 1989, Gary, I think it was.
21: Yeah, that was my mate Dean. And he was never ever the same person after that. But what you don't see is when you see all these lovely protest marches, etc., and all these peaceful marches. As Alf said, it's the same. It's only a minority that ever does it. But what you didn't see in that one was when these. I've got to be careful how I say this now. I won't swear. I promise I won't swear. But what you don't see is these manhole covers being pulled up, and then bits of cardboard put over the top of the manholes for the police horses to fall down.
4: Okay.
21: That's what you don't see, and you don't see the policing side of it. I've got nothing but great pity for that.
4: Right.
21: But as I say, with due respect to you, Giles, personally, what you just said then says a million other words. The people that's going for DEI, they're the ones that's causing all the problem. I see everyone as just a person. I don't see colour, I don't see gender, I don't see nothing. Consequently, that's why I take the mickey out of everyone, absolutely everyone. And that's other people's issues to take offence to that. That's other people's issues. So that's my bit.
4: Thank you very much. As always, Gary, good to hear from you, my friend. Take
21: Bye-bye.
4: Care. 952-78-4000 is the phone number. Good morning, Giles. Your caller states that all Muslims hate Jews. He's talking absolute drivel. I have a good Jewish friend in London who married a Muslim. His analogy is the same as saying that all Protestants in Northern Ireland hate Catholics. Only the extreme radicalised elements fit his description. At least I think we're all nodding away with that.
0: We can only agree with that last statement, Giles. I think that we veered off the point is whether these marches are damaging and encouraging violence, or they should continue to carry on, because I personally think the real damage of hatred and encouraging violence come from social media and people who, you know, they become more radical through the social media than through a march. Having said that, freedom has to stop when you interfere with the freedom of your neighbour. So if you are in a march saying things that they are offensive to someone else, that shouldn't happen. I mean, you go and make your point and sort of support the victims in a war conflict. That is absolutely fine.
4: Yeah.
0: But you cannot go and insult or wish death to a community. I mean, that's where your freedom has to stop, because you're interfering with the freedom of your neighbour.
20: Andres,
2: Yes, I agree absolutely. This is a very broad spectrum of where tolerance starts and fanaticism starts and ends and so on and so forth. Unfortunately, in any of these things, you always have a radical part of the populace who will go after people simply, also sometimes because they're like sheep. They follow somebody who bleats the loudest. They don't sit and think, why is this happening?
7: Yes, mob mentality. We know
2: yes,
7: that.
2: Yes.
0: Well, and also the media gives them an outlet.
2: Absolutely,
0: so, and that's why
2: absolutely.
0: They do it. They said, if you go there and cause a big scene, you know, it's going to be reported. We're going to be in every media outlet. So, our cause gets more, you know.
2: It's fanning the flames of hatred.
0: Yes.
2: Simple as that. And unfortunately, today, as you said quite rightly, with social media, it's instant. It's not like before where you had...
0: And it's difficult for the government to sort of make a decision here because they have to balance, to respect the freedom of others and to respect the freedom of demonstration, the freedom of, you know...
2: And to keep the balance.
0: And just to keep the balance. It's very difficult because if you ban them... I mean, I think that's the wrong route. You can't ban, that kind of demonstration. But on the other hand, if you don't control what has been done and said in those demonstrations, you're not fulfilling, to keep the freedom of the people who don't take part in them.
4: It's a very difficult,
0: I don't wish.
4: And for somebody like Keir Starmer to say, right, you know, as I said before, he's got a difficult tightrope to walk here, especially in a week we've got local elections coming up on Thursday. But because, you know, you say you can't have a demonstration where it offends people. I mean, that's the line between offensive and hate speech. Now, because, you know, as the saying goes, sticks and stones may break my bones, but words will never help. I mean, how do you, if I say to you, Andreas, you know, Bleeding Well drop dead tomorrow, and you do, or if I say, you know, fornicate off. I mean, do you see from whence I'm coming?
0: You could even have to accept that someone may be offensive to you. I mean, we are participating in this program.
4: You've been reading my Tinder profile again, haven't you? Offensive to everybody.
0: Yeah, I mean, you know, you're gonna.
4: I mean, yes.
0: Yeah. Yes. So.
4: Sorry, yes, indeed.
0: The other thing is when you're encouraging a behaviour that is not peaceful.
4: Yeah.
0: And some of the things that they are chanted in those marches are encouraging violence. That's where it has to stop. To be offensive, I mean,
2: you're always going to offend somebody.
0: Of course.
2: Always. It doesn't matter what you do, you will always offend.
0: Of course. Anything is offensive now. But one thing is to be offensive when you have to have enough skin or the thickness of your skin should be able to keep it. And the other thing is encouraging violence, encouraging people to go out there and commit violent crimes. Mm-hmm. And that's where it has to be stopped. Mm-hmm. But not only on the marches, which is very difficult because of the policing and the logistics of all of it, but that has to be stopped in social media, which is, to me, is where the real problem brews.
4: But then you see, that's the right to free speech.
2: What are you doing with your polls? Have you got a poll?
4: I haven't got a poll at the moment.
2: We are polled.
4: We are polless.
2: We'll have to get a poll.
4: I'll get a poll. If anybody would like to send me a poll, I'd be most... Moving swiftly onwards. Good morning, Giles and panel. For centuries, Jewish communities have been living and thriving in Muslim countries as opposed to Christian ones. And still today, for example, Israel bombed a century-old synagogue in Tehran. The Jewish representative in the Iranian parliament came out criticizing Israel very strongly. This is your fact for the day, okay? The largest marmalade factory in Morocco is owned by Moroccan Jews. So if that's something you take from today's show...
0: There's a thriving community in Morocco of Jewish people.
4: We are being brainwashed by Zionists that being anti-Zionism is the same as being anti-Semitic. It is far from it. I have Jewish friends who march in protest against Israel. Thank you for letting me know. Thank you for letting me know about the largest marmalade factory in Morocco.
2: There is coming back to fact of talking about the Jewish community, not fanaticism.
5: Yeah.
4: This in the men. Sorry.
2: In Israel, there are huge uprisings from, shall I say, in quotes, the normal Jew, who is absolutely against what is happening in Lebanon, Gaza, Yemen, and so on and so forth, from the IDF.
4: Yeah.
2: Huge uprisings. We don't hear about that, though.
4: Because, yeah, I mean, and that is...
0: And there is criticism within, I mean, that last message said it, there's criticism, people inside Israel. There is a well-known journalist, Gideon Levy, in Israel, who's very, very openly critical of the Netanyahu government and some of the things they do and everything else. And he is an Israeli journalist living in Jerusalem. So it's not all, you know, that doesn't happen. That doesn't happen in Iran, for instance. You know, you cannot be critical of the government there because your fate could be sealed. So that is there's a big difference that we have to take into account. But as I said, the main point here is that the crime should be the encouragement of violence, like it would be in any group of people who encourage violence. It doesn't necessarily have to be against Jews. It can be against anyone else, you know, and that's where the law and those who protect the people should take action.
4: And here's the thing. I mean, this is a point just brought up. We had this the deaths in Leipzig yesterday as well. Two people. This seems to be a mental health issue here. And what's up here saying? It was a mentally unstable man who attacked the two Jewish victims, and he'd also attacked a Muslim man early in the day. The fact is rarely mentioned. Nothing to do with anti-Semitism. Many Jews on the marches. How many times do I have to explain this to you? Anti-Zionism isn't the same as anti-Semitism. Thank you very much for that. Right, coming to the end of the first half of this morning's viewpoint. Coming back with a poll in the second half, as well as if you want to get your view across. It can be local, national, international. Well, these are the numbers. Let's just check out the numbers so you can get in contact with us here on the Viewpoint.
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4: Right, I'm going to come to the end of this first half of Viewpoint and then back in the second half. But we're going to go to London next for the international news and also bring you the latest Spanish news on here on TRE Talk, Radio Europe, your voice in Spain. Back after the news.

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1: BBC News with Emily Thomas. As fears mount of a full-scale return to hostilities between Iran and the US, Iran's Foreign Minister Abbas Araghchi says events in the Strait of Hormuz show there's no military solution. President Trump called his policy to help commercial ships transit the strategic waterway Project Freedom, while Mr. Araghchi termed it Project Deadlock. Iran's parliamentary speaker also warned that Iran's defence of its interests was just getting started. Frank Gardner explains why the current situation is so volatile.
2: Neither Trump nor Iran want to go back to a full-fledged war, but I think we are not in a stable situation at all. And the Gulf is on a kind of hair trigger for returning to a sort of flurry of ballistic missiles, cruise missiles, drones, etc. It's becoming a ceasefire in name only. You cannot open up the Strait of Hormuz by force. One or two ships, sure, are going to get through, but it's extremely dangerous for the US to send its warships through that narrow waterway if they are going to be going so close to the

0: The mission is modeled on an EU deployment to Moldova ahead of its elections last year, in which pro-European forces held on to power. Russia is watching with undisguised hostility. On Monday, one of the Kremlin's most prominent propagandists expressed outrage at Prime Minister Nikol Pashinyan's hosting President Zelensky, who was among the 40-plus leaders in Yerevan for a major European summit.
1: A report in Britain says modern slavery is greater than ever and likely to worsen over the next decade. Modern slavery includes human trafficking, forced labour and debt bondage. Helena Wilkinson has more details.
2: The report found that the number of potential victims of modern slavery reached record levels in the UK last year. The report warns that higher living costs, debt and insecure work are leading to more exploitation, with advances in technology also making it easier for criminals to recruit and control victims. The Independent Anti-Slavery Commissioner, Eleanor Lyons, she's calling on the government to increase funding for specialist police units and to implement fines for businesses when exploitation is discovered in their supply.
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5: Good morning. Here is your Spanish news. Spanish police have seized what is thought to be a national record haul of cocaine from a ship in the Atlantic Ocean. Between 30,000 to 45,000 kilograms were found when the Civil Guard intercepted a freighter in international waters. The vessel was intercepted off Spain's Canary Islands on Friday, and around 20 people were arrested. It had travelled from Sierra Leone and was on its way to Libya. Interior Minister Fernando Grande Marlaska told reporters in Madrid that the seizure was one of the biggest, not only nationally, but internationally. New data from the Labour Force Survey, the EPA, published by the National Statistics Institute, the INE, shows that, in seasonally adjusted terms, job creation remains at 500,000 jobs every 12 months, and that there are more than 2.2 million. New data from the Labour Force Survey, published by the National Statistics Institute, shows that, in seasonally adjusted terms, job creation remains at 500,000 jobs every 12 months, and that there are more than 22.5 million people in employment. This means 19 million employees, more than 16.2 million of who are in permanent contract. This comes on the back of news that the recovery of the Spanish economy is outperforming that of the Eurozone and its major economies, both in terms of gross domestic product, growth and job creation. Minister El Marseille pointed out that Spain has reached an historic milestone because for the first time we have exceeded 25 million people in the labour force. However, the minister said there are also challenges for the government. We are not going to rest on our laurels, but in the current complex and unstable context, we cannot deny that Spain is managing to create more jobs and, moreover, better quality jobs. Iraq will step up preparations for their first World Cup appearance in 40 years with friendly matches against Andorra and Spain, the Iraqi Football Association said on Monday. The national team will face Andorra on May the 29th before facing Spain 6 days later in La Coruña ahead of a World Cup which will be held across the United States, Canada and Mexico in June. Iraq, whose only previous World Cup appearance was in the 1986 tournaments in Mexico, will face France, Senegal and Norway in Group I. And that's your Spanish news.
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5: Just looking at some of the bits and thank you, Sam, who said heat level 2. And Gary thinks I'm sounding very tired. You don't know the half of it. 952-78-4000 is the phone number if you want to get involved with this morning's viewpoint. It is to the, just going to be checking the studio at TRE as well. Sorry, I've just eaten something very, which didn't taste how I thought it would be. I haven't been able to put a poll up. Sorry about this. I'm lagging on my polls this morning. Thankfully, it's the lines we go. Morning, caller, we're live on TRE. What's your name? Where are you calling from? What's your viewpoint, please? Morning, caller, you're live on TRE. What's your name? Where are you calling from? What's your viewpoint, please?
7: Hi, Giles, it's Alf again. I just wanted to come back a bit to where we started, because I never really had a chance really to put my point over about when Andreas said trying to sort Israel out of the Jewish population wherever in the world, just happens to be at the moment in North London. It's never going to happen. It never has happened. It's gone on for centuries. The difference has been up to now is because Britain is much more amenable to dealing with minority groups and giving them some peace and all the rest of it. You know, that's why it works in the UK, or has worked up to now. And what we're seeing, I think Peter might be a little bit right, it's the uncontrolled allowance of people into the country. It's not about illegal immigrants. It's not about bringing in, you know, the nutcases and all that. But we don't do enough to vet the people coming in. So we end up with a pile of people who technically hate the Jews and want to kill them. And that's not the tolerance that the UK is based on. I worked in the German election in Hendon in 2005. Hendon is one of those massive Jewish communities, and I mean massive Jewish communities. And even though it's a massive Jewish community, the candidate, a guy called Andrew Dismore, for people who know, he was the MP, yeah, he never went out on his own, on any doors, never on his own. Nobody went out leafleting in singles or even in pairs. Nobody went to... It's not that there were no-go areas. All those years ago, well, I'm talking 2005, and it had been going on for, I don't know, 10 years before that. So there's always been this anti-Jewish thing going on. It's just that the tolerance of the British that's allowed it. And what you have with these marches, it isn't the fear that they're going to start to attack other Jewish people. That will happen irrespective of the marches. That's what's going on. What we have to take into account is the fear that it puts into the population who feel threatened by the march. There's a big conversation going on about that. So banning the marches in their own right, I think is wrong. Personally, I think is wrong. But policing the marches is what's also wrong. The marches, and I think Gary said it and others have said it, if you don't deal with the hatred noises coming out of these fringe areas of these marches, you will always, and that's what's provoking people to maybe be more violent. But believe me, Andreas, you don't have to go near a march to find out hatred for minorities, whether they be Jewish, whether they be Asians, whether they be, you know, I won't even call them Asians, because in where I come from, the guy with a turban on was more of a pick-on than a normal Asian guy. It's just, it's the way of life, but it's, I still come back to what we've lost, I think, as a society,
5: yeah,
7: is that tolerance level of other people understanding where others are coming from. And I tell you what,
5: yeah,
7: if you police a march and there's a bit of a scuffle going on or whatever, and the police send police into the march, like Gary was talking about with the police car in the
5: yeah,
7: poll tax riots, that happens on any march. If you send the police in, it will provoke more violence, because it does. It does that.
5: Yeah, but the problem, if you don't send the police in, obviously, then you, because they have to, as we've seen, if people are saying, are promoting hate speech, then, you know, you will have the Daily Mail Express going, you know, why are these people allowed to shout such things as offensive things? You know, why aren't our police doing more about it? You see what I mean? It's a no-win situation
7: correct.
5: For our
7: absolutely
5: police.
7: Absolutely correct. But this is, again, is about the tolerance. The problem we have is that the marches themselves, the people who organise the marches and the people who get involved in the marches, I don't believe are violent people. They can't deal with the infiltrators who want to be violent. They can't deal with the people who are shouting. And if you listen carefully to what's being said most of the time, it's about the marchers taking on the people shouting out these hate slogans. It's not about the police dealing with them. It's not about anybody. It's not about the people, you know, operating the march and organising the march. It's about the people actually participating.
5: Yeah.
7: So, and you go, really? So how many of these riots do you want? So you then come to, well,
5: got
7: it's
5: some
7: easier
5: more calls
7: to,
5: coming
7: easier,
5: in after. Yeah,
7: all right,
5: yeah.
7: But it's easier to just ban the marches. But that's not a solution.
5: Yeah, exactly.
7: Because easy isn't easy.
5: Exactly. Thanks very much. I'll talk to you later, Alf.
7: Cheers.
5: Thanks for calling. Morning call, you're live on TRE. What's your name? Where are you calling from? What's your viewpoint, please?
3: Giles, Peter again.
5: Hello, Peter.
3: Right. I didn't mean cut over, but I can't hear and make the phone call at the same time, so I don't have to run or off. So that said, protesting. Right?
5: Yeah.
3: As someone who's never been on a protest in my life...
5: Haven't you?
3: And I know... No. Why would I want to protest? Because
5: well,
3: I have better ways of protesting.
5: It's democratic rights, Peter. I mean, that's
3: the... Exactly. Yes. And I agree with that. I agree
5: I
3: with
5: it. Your right
3: 100%.
5: To yeah.
3: And as I said to somebody the other day, I am culturally... Cool, that's easy for me to say. British.
5: Yes.
3: And he asked me to explain what that was. And I said that the fact that we have a dark sense of humour, the fact that we laugh at death, the fact that we are quite comedic, the fact that we can jump up and protest, peaceful protest, that's supposed to be. So I'm proud of being British. But when people say to me, and it's been said on this show many, many times, you should vote. I've always said, oh, we're never going to vote for someone that I'm not happy to vote for. Or if the candidates are not what I want. That's why I rarely, rarely ever vote. But having said that, I believe the best form of protest, and as I've said before, is to not protest, to turn it off. Now, if you have a large entity that is doing wrong and many people are upset about it, so they're going out on the streets and ramping and raging and then turning the public against you because of what you're doing, you should just stop using that product or stop going to that entity. That's the way. And if you go back in history, and I was talking about this to someone the other day, how it's flipped. Back in the day, during apartheid, nobody wanted to go to South Africa. Everybody was encouraged not to go to South Africa. All the sports people ended up not going to South Africa, or that was the maybe part of the straw that broke the camel's back.
5: In, Peter. Yeah, yeah.
3: But just quickly,
5: yeah.
3: So... The best form of protest is not go. So when people say, when you have a regime like Iran, and then people say, I've been there 16 times, and then say that they don't like women being oppressed, I find that absolutely ridiculous. So I don't see why, if you want to protest against something, turn the big red button. Don't watch Louis Theroux for an hour, and then turn around and say you didn't like it.
5: Thanks. All right.
3: You know, as Mary Whitehouse was told, hit the red button.
5: Right,
3: quite simple.
5: Thanks very much, Peter, for calling. Morning, calling live on TRE. What's your name? Where you? Thank you for holding. Where you? What's your name? Where are you calling from? What's your viewpoint, please?
8: Yeah, Giles, it's Gary again. Just quickly, someone said about voting. I lambasted, and very rarely do I use that word.
5: Indeed.
8: Lambasted my son the other day. Because he said he's 31 years old, and he said he's going to spoil his vote. And I said, that's disgusting. Personally, I find that disgusting. He said, well, I don't really... I said, whatever, But off a tangent, yeah. Right, did Alf use the word our people? Because I don't know what he meant by our people, but if you're talking about two-tier, there's a classic example of what upsets the indigenous people of whatever colour in the UK is these two, should we call them gentlemen, the Manchester airport situation. If they were white, they would have been dealt with by now. They would have been dealt with. Anyone that says they wouldn't have been dealt with by now is an absolute idiot. Simple as that. But there you go.
5: Thank you. Thank you, Gary. 52784000 is the phone number. Studio TRE.radio is the email. The Facebook page is Talk Radio Europe Official. I just want to go to some of the comments that are coming. I haven't checked the Facebook page. I still haven't got my poll.
9: You haven't got your poll.
5: I haven't got my poll. I know.
9: There you go.
5: Oh, you have to. We're going to have to, unfortunately, the poll will be back next week from Krakow, probably.
10: Good, great news.
5: Great news. Where was I? So, looking at some of the bits and pieces coming in on this morning's, on the socials, etc. Here we go. The fact is that didn't have a chance. Some parts of Stanford. Excuse me, ladies and gentlemen. That'll be the, what's it, virus? Spoiling one's vote. I haven't even been on a cruise. Spoiling one's vote is fine. Not voting at all is another. Always vote, and always vote for the one for the least worse. We've got somebody saying here. This one. I thank you very much for that indeed. Yes, if you want to get involved. Pat Palam, you got anything to say with what we've just heard, which I can repeat? I'll go to a quick break then and back with more Viewpoint.
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5: If you're wondering what's happening after this show, Stephen Ritson will be with us with Europe Today. I'm sure he'll have a take on the world, which is peculiar and indeed provocative as well. Selena is away today, so we're going to be doing a best of the lifestyle show between 2 and 4. But Hannah is very much live and lively, and she'll be talking to, in her show today, she's going to be talking to Susan George. Yes, indeed. I thought you might say that. The lovely. Oh. It's like when you say Joanna Lumley. Oh, it's like, well, we're talking to the lovely
9: going
5: Joanna.
9: Going back a while, indeed.
5: So she's talking to Susan George, who is now not only actress, but she's also a campaigner. She will also be talking to about the one of the great people from Be Spain Savvy, which is quite a brilliant website as well. That's all coming up with her. Dave is away. Sorry, I was seeing something there. I'm the voices in my head, sorry. Hello, mate. They're coming through loud and clear today. Yeah, it's finally happening. Just to let you know, though, Dave is away tomorrow, so Anna is covering for him in daybreak. And then Anna is covering for Dave, who's away, but then Anna is away on Thursday, so I'm standing in for them as well. What could possibly go wrong? So that's all coming up.
10: What a team, man. What a team.
5: What a future. You get less
9: hot. If it's going like today, it's going to be fun.
5: It's always fun here on Thierry. What could possibly go wrong? You get less hot on probably. 952-78-4000 is the phone number. Studio at TRE.radio is the email. With you until 12 o'clock. You were just going to say, you were talking about Iran trolling Trump with these little Lego AI things.
9: They are so brilliant.
5: We seem to have hit this. We sort of hit once again. We've hit the sort of impasse, haven't we? We it's almost like a phony war again, with Straits of Hormuz. And one minute that's going to happen, then it's not going to happen. Then we've obliterated. Then you haven't obliterated. And in the meantime, this we are seeing. We're coming up for a summer. Summer is literally around the corner. Here we are in May. Are we going to see this knock-on effect? Not only and people are going to be saying, "Oh well, we're going to have a very busy summer here in Spain because people who would normally go to the to Dubai and you know Abu Dhabi will be coming here, etc." That's an attractive looking address. And
17: we discussed that last week. I don't think the problem will be so much in the luxury market in Spain. I think the middle market is the one who may suffer, but not because of the war, or yes, because of the war indirectly, because of the inflation and the thing that everything is more expensive, travel is more expensive, hotels are going to be more expensive, and everything else. And I think on that section of the market, Spain could be affected. If we go to the luxury market,
9: I was looking the other day, no, in fact, yesterday, for flights to go to the UK.
5: Yeah.
9: And I thought to myself, I am not mortgaging whatever I have to mortgage just to fly over for a week. In fact, on those prices, I could probably go to Thailand or Vietnam and have a lovely holiday over there for the same amount of money that I would spend toing and froing from Gatwick. There you are.
17: I think we'll see, and that's my own prediction. I don't know if I'm going to be right on this one or not, but I think what we will see in the middle market is shortening the length of time of people's holidays.
5: Yeah,
17: I think that is the easiest way. They're not going to. People are so used to having a holiday. They look forward to a holiday so much during the whole year. They're not going to say, no, I'm not going on holiday, or I'm going to Scarborough for a holiday. They'll still come to Europe, and they'll come to the Med, but maybe not for so long. They'll just shorten the holiday. So they'll spend the same amount of money in less time. I think that will be, but we'll see the summer. But we had their record 96 million visitors in Spain last year. They were going to hit 100 million year, but I don't think we will.
5: I propose it.
17: I don't have a crystal ball, so I'm just guessing that inflation is going to affect a lot of people and a lot of families won't be able to, maybe we won't see it in Marbella or in Ibiza, but we might see it in Fuengirola or Benidorm, that kind of market.
5: Both wonderful locations.
17: They're wonderful, absolutely delightful location, and I love them all, and they're great.
5: How do you come on a cruise ship? And yeah, you can't go further west, further east than Calahonda.
17: It's a different type of market. That's what I'm trying to say. You're the super luxury market. It's not going to be affected by the price of anything because they are millionaires. But normal families who take their holidays in places where they can afford it, they are the ones who maybe those destinations will be more affected. Fuengirola is a wonderful place.
5: You're right, Kate. You heard it here first. The new golden rectangle: La Cala, Coín, Arena Grande, down to La Fuengirola. I give you.
9: Ta-da.
5: And anybody who's not on the Costa del Sol will be shaking their heads, going, "What is he on about this time? 3 hours sleep and too much coffee." 952-78-4000. Talking about Spain, though, very interesting. This, will you stop making it? You seem to be gurning at me, Andreas.
17: Yes.
5: Sorry. This is why we don't have a webcam. Yeah, Ali looks gorgeous as ever. And I'm just sitting here and we're both making silly faces at each other. Spain had the Council of Ministers. They had a progress report to the European Commission. I found this very interesting because Carlos Cuerpo made a presentation, and he argued that the Spanish economy was better prepared because of energy, economic, and budgetary spheres. He said the following, okay? We are the third country where, because electricity prices Since the beginning of the conflict in Iran, wholesale electricity prices have risen less than in other countries. We are the third country where these prices have risen the least, on a par with Finland and close behind Sweden. It said international companies want to continue investing in our country because there was a big Invest in Spain conference. Labour thought Spanish growth was more than double the Eurozone average, and Spain created 40% of the jobs in the Eurozone, despite accounting for just 10% of the single currency's total economic output. So it says that, they have said Spain is managing to incorporate more people effectively into an increasingly dynamic labour market and higher value-added sectors. There was a point I wanted to bring off here. Because there was a lot of talk about bringing in DUI, you know, bringing diversity into the workplace, safety in the workplace. Women employees will now have the same rights, same cover as male workers if they work in the construction industry, for example. The one I'm looking for, though, is here, and it said this is the reform of occupational health and risk prevention. But what the other thing it said I was looking for was the following, which was, Spain has reached an historic milestone because for the first time we have exceeded 25 million people in the labour force of a country of over 50 million people. There are challenges. We cannot deny that Spain has managed to create more jobs and, moreover, better quality jobs. Spain is establishing itself as a true international hub with more than 22,000 foreign companies already operating in Spain and generating more than 2 million jobs. Agree with that or disagree?
17: In part, I agree with some of it. The figures that you've got there of 25 million, that's a target. It's currently on 22 million, so still a long way to go.
5: Yeah.
17: Let me just give you a bit of background. Carlos Cuerpo is the new finance minister. He's replaced...
5: What happened to the old one, then?
17: The old one, she is the latest lady who is taken on in the Andalusian elections, the current president, which is Juanma Moreno, and she has stepped down from government to come and fight the election to Juanma Moreno.
5: I was wondering about this because I saw that because, you know, obviously living, you know, up in the campo as I do, and I thought this was somebody from, because the background was green for that woman in the unless I'm actually looking at a green candidate, but I think the actual
17: The new marketing for the election have taken the green colour as a message to say we are, you know, the sustainable kind of policies. Yeah, I mean, well, that's pure marketing, so that's nothing.
5: Yeah, sure.
17: So these Carlos Cuerpo, he's promoting investment in Spain as his job. Part of his job is to, you know, sort of encourage employment in Spain. The figures of employment, I was looking at last quarter, were terrible. We destroyed 170,000 employments. But in Spain, employment is seasonal.
5: Lost rather than destroyed. Basically, it sounds on purpose. You know, we call
17: that. Yeah. Okay. The analysis of the employment trend in this quarter is going up, but of course, because it's seasonal, we're going towards the summer, so there are more people. So you would say, yes, there's more employment in Spain. The argument from the opposition is to say, yes, we have more employment in Spain, but the quality of employment and the wages are very precarious, to say the least. And if you look at the figures, which I was looking at this morning, amongst listening to some Argentinian expert on viruses, it's that lot of it comes from hospitality. So if you're asking me what, I mean, obviously those places are needed because we need people working in hospitality. But me being the main driver of the employment to be hospitality doesn't say much of a robust economy.
5: Also, the thing it's not only the number of jobs and the industries involved in, but it's where they are. Because again, are we going to see that seasonal thing? I mean, getting reports this week of, you know, medical staff, not saying doctors, but medical staff at the Costa del Hospital, and we've seen it in Mallorca and Ibiza, living in cars.
17: Well,
5: so I mean, should we be looking, creating jobs that aren't, you know, on the coasts or in the big cities? Because obviously, there's, you know, Spain's a big country. There are big rural areas that are depopulating. I mean, surely it should be a case of trying to spread the employment throughout Spain.
17: Well, let me just emphasise on that bit that you said about the doctors living in cars. That's not true.
5: I didn't say doctors, medical staff.
17: Well, medical staff, you know. I mean, I doubt for a minute. I mean, this has been reported in Marbella this morning, and there was on the radio as well, saying, oh, you know, medical staff living in their cars. I don't believe that's true for a minute. You know, because I know the medical staff work in the hospital, and some young nurses, for instance, they organise themselves and they rent an apartment where they share and everything else. The problem of apartments and accommodation available is difficult for them and for everybody else. It's not exclusive to them. It's a problem for everyone.
9: Yes.
17: But people find solutions to it, you know, and sharing is one of the solutions that most people are taking up at the moment. It's not ideal, but it's a way of, you know, sort of dealing with the problem here and now. In terms of the quality of employment, yes, there are some more quality of employment. If you look at places like Malaga, for instance, which has attracted a number of tech companies to come and base themselves here and everything else.
9: It's a hub.
17: But we are still reliant on these temporary jobs that happened in the primary sector, agriculture and livestock and everything else. And the second one is hospitality. And it's not only on the coast, it's everywhere, because tourism now is not only exclusive for the coast. You got tourism in big cities, a lot of it, rural areas growing. It's a country that 12% of GDP comes from tourism. That's a massive amount. It's one of the engines of the economy of Spain. 12% is a lot. 12-13%. But those create jobs that they're not highly paid jobs. And unfortunately now, most of the hospitality is controlled by big companies, big hotel groups and everything else. So some of the capital is created in Spain, but it goes to international companies who own all those infrastructures. So is there a healthy economy, as the minister says? It's better than what it was, and certainly it's doing better than some other European countries, but is it ideal? No, I don't think it is ideal. I think it needs a lot of improvement.
9: I'm looking vague here because I absolutely agree with what you say, Andres, and I agree with also what you say, that it is definitely better than some other European countries. But then the problem also is Italy, for example, has a lot to do with tourism and a lot to do with seasonal working as well. So it is in all of our Mediterranean countries where we depend on people coming to visit us when it's cold up in the north. The times that we have here, which is a small window spread over the year, in fact, and with the amount of, you're looking very vague over there too, Giles, is definitely a seasonal thing. But this is yearly. It's always the same. It's exactly the same like last year or this year. Only the figures are different. It's not going to change, unfortunately.
17: One thing that is different in terms of the energy is that during the Ukraine war, Spain had got some ways in terms of the generating electricity, where we have been betting on renewables, and that makes a difference on the supply of energy to Spain. The other countries may not have such a big infrastructure.
9: Portugal does, doesn't it?
17: Portugal has,
9: huge,
17: for instance,
9: huge.
17: Yes. But if you look at Italy, for instance, it's very reliant on gas from
9: still
17: the Middle East and the oil from the Middle East, where in Spain we have supplies elsewhere. But it doesn't matter where the supply comes from, because oil is traded internationally, so it's still expensive for us, as it is for the United States. So, you know, that drives inflation. The only good thing about Spain is that perhaps we may suffer restrictions of supply a little bit better than other countries where they rely more on the Middle East supply, which is currently...
5: You talk renewables, though, but I mean, it's like, this is a year since we had the famous shutdown. Is it marks a year since the famous shutdown? Have we still got the bond of that yet?
17: No. There has been loads of reports and everything else. We all, you know, the government don't want to admit that the problem was on the distribution, because you have, like any other country,
5: power outage. This happened last year, for those who can't remember. Who can forget last year when everything went black?
17: But it happens with the infrastructures. The infrastructure is owned by the state, and then the private companies are the ones who buy into it. They give you the supply to your home and everything else. So there's been a fight between the blame to the infrastructure was and the blame to the private companies, you know. I think the consensus is that the problem was on the infrastructure of the state. That was where the breakdown was. The same with the trains. You know, you got the company Adif that is a state company that controls the infrastructure of the rail, and then you've got the private companies that use that infrastructure to sell the product to the consumer. Mm-hmm. So in both of the breakdowns, both in the blackout and the train accident, what has been to blame has been the actual infrastructure. So the government should take a step and say, look, hands up, our fault, we're going to solve it. In terms of the energy, when you were saying, is that the problem with the blackout apparently was an oversupply of renewables that the system couldn't cope with. That seems to be the general explanation that I've seen around in different papers and different, you know, outlets. And they are been working on being able to store and supply to avoid that situation again. But that's a lot of investment that has to go in there. But it is a good thing that we have and we are developing the renewable energy supply, definitely. Because it's in the long run it's going to be cheaper. We're not going to have the problems of the international trade of gas and everything else.
9: Have you seen that Iran is now sending oil not through the Strait of Hormuz? They've made a way to go around inland through Tashkent and across down to China. I read about that yesterday. Very interesting. Very interesting.
5: Listen, thank you very much. This is just regarding Spanish workforce, 25 million in the workforce, 2.25 million in work, the highest in history, 16.5 million in full-time contracts, highest GDP growth of any major European country, all achieved under a socialist government. The Partido Popular simply can't bring themselves to recognise the success of what socialists have achieved.
17: That's a great explanation. Well, you go and vote for the socialists if you think that they're doing well.
9: In the USA, also, the conservatives cannot get over what the socialists, the Democrats
17: are trying to do. The socialists are taking the credit for that when it has been a lot of the Spanish company developing, despite the government, into creating these jobs and to creating this growth. So I think we've done very, very well despite the government.
5: I like the way you say that, despite, as if you are. I'm just trying to create something. Well, nothing, sir, not doing anything, just creating employment quietly, despite the government.
17: Yes.
5: 952 78 4000 is the phone number. Studio at TRE.radio is the email. The Facebook page is Talk Radio Official. You can WhatsApp me +34645 1967-95. Thank you, Zoe, for your message. I've kind of moved on from that subject now, but thank you very much for your message. The blackout resulted, and nice to hear from you, Zoe. The blackout resulted from a combination of many interacting factors, including oscillations, gaps in voltage, I feel that today, and relative power, reactive power control, differences in voltage regulation practices, and generated disconnections in Spain, and uneven sub-stabilization capabilities. These factors led to fast increases of voltage and cascading generation disconnections in Spain, resulting in the blackout. There you go. You can, if anybody asks you what happened, cascading generation disconnection in Spain.
17: That's your technical explanation for you, Giles. Thank you very much.
5: That's written by, I'm glad you were able to get that out. That's written by Maria, aged four. The government of Spain applied the royal decree law on the 29th of June 2025 as a response to the blackout, which it focused on electricity storage, procedures, demand participation, plant operation, electricity-intensive industries, and electricity grids. It was later repealed in July 2025 by the Spanish Parliament. By April 2026, Spain had 193 megawatts of grid batteries and 339 megawatts of home batteries, with more in forthcoming projects. So thank you for that indeed. There you go.
9: As so much wind was around yesterday, I mean, it was just unbelievable.
5: Well, okay, Giles.
9: Yeah. I have now come into negotiations with Iberdrola to stick up a huge, great... a wind turbine in my back garden.
5: It can get next to my pole.
9: Exactly, there you go.
5: Back after this.
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5: Always live. It's straight to the lines we go. Morning, caller, you're live on TRE. What's your name? Where are you calling from? What's your viewpoint, please?
21: Charles, Peter again.
5: Hi, Peter again.
21: Right, Peter again, yeah. First time I give my second.
5: Exactly, you're no, yes.
21: Seeing as we've been painted the worst case scenario with fuel, oil, and holiday prices and that, I'll attempt to give a best case scenario.
5: Okay.
21: In a couple of weeks' time, I don't think it's been cancelled, President Donald Trump meets with President Xi in China, of all places. I think most people are aware of that. And so when he goes there in a couple of weeks' time, he's going to not go there unless something is sorted or going to be sorted with Iran. He's obviously going to go there and tell China, in no uncertain terms, that they need to step up to the plate and sort Iran out, which I think they're going to have to do, because they're around a bleeding $400 million in dollars, and several million barrels per day, or hundreds of millions of barrels per day, and the economy is on the brink of collapse. Now, in the next few days, and for people that think Trump doesn't know what he's doing, or his advisors don't know what they're doing, they know. And as I said, during COVID, do you remember when you had someone on that said oil could never go to zero? And I said I'd spat my coffee out at the time, because all these ships were around the world loaded with oil, and they had nowhere to put it. And if they don't know where to put it, they have to pay for it to go somewhere. Right. Well, the same is when we had this blackout, what people don't talk about is Spain were running so much at the time, they were giving it to, well, they weren't giving it. France and Portugal were, Spain were paying them to take it because they had nowhere to put it. That's where the boy France and Portugal went out as well, because we were paying our electric bills whilst they weren't paying their electric bills because they were taking it off of us at less than cost. So everything can go to zero or below zero. Now, all these ships around the world, not just the ships, all loaded up with oil. Now, in Iran, when you drill for oil, in America, you drill a couple of miles, you go out a couple of miles. And I said at the time when they spoke about that these oil companies should pay this one-off tax, so they were making billions of dollars. But I said they weren't, that you wouldn't give them a tax rebate when they keep drilling in bad times because they can't shut but cap those wells. Now, Iran are going to have to cap them wells. And in fact, they're probably capping them now or going to cap them in the next few days. Once you cap that well, the capacity of that well drops massively and you'll never get the same amount of oil out of it. Plus, the capacity above ground, they've got nowhere to put it, but they're still drilling for it. They've got nowhere to put it. They're barely shipping anything. They don't know what to do with it. And they're about to run out of capacity, which means they have to shut down their wells. This is a game of chess. And I think the West or the USA are playing it perfectly. So he's going to go out to China, I believe, and he's going to say to Xi, listen, you've been buying black market oil under market value. What we'll do is we'll start, open up the Hormuz. UAE have pulled out of OPEC. They produce 3.5 million a day. They're going up to 5 because they think that it's not competitive. As soon as OPEC starts to fracture, they start to compete. Oil starts to drop off a cliff. The extra oil out there has to be sold off. The future markets will drop off of a cliff. And China will be accepting, or they will accept, possibly accept, that the fact that when the oil starts coming out, they can buy it at a discounted rate. That means Russia can start sending it through. So Russia will be happy to send it through. Already, when I said Trump would attack Europe, he's attacked Europe. He's taken 5,000 out of 35,000. But he's hinting to Europe about NATO, about pulling troops out, about making peace with Russia. Russia starts to produce oil. We open up the Hormuz. China starts buying oil. Everybody starts producing and manufacturing at a cheaper rate. Inflation drops. Everybody can go on holiday again, can't they? So there's the best case scenario. Not saying it's going to be that, but it certainly isn't going to be the worst case scenario either. Probably somewhere in the middle. So I'll leave you on that one, Josh.
5: Thank you very much there, Peter. Okay. Joining up the dots par excellence, as I said there. That's quite, you know,
17: I want to buy the crystal ball that he's got.
5: No, exactly. I always want to, yes.
9: All of this wouldn't have happened if Trump had not invaded Iran and did the nonsense that he did in the Strait of Hormuz. Finish. The Strait of Hormuz was open. Ships were going in and out and nobody was having any problem. Iran would still do whatever Iran is doing. I do not agree with their internal politics whatsoever, but it was internal. And then along comes on the Board of Peace. Don't forget the Board of Peace, where people have to pay $1 billion whatever to get into this. And then 2 days afterwards, he goes and invades in Iran.
5: Yep.
9: And there is the problem. It started from them and not before.
17: I disagree in the sense that you say the internal politics of Iran were internal. The problem is that they weren't internal.
9: I'm talking, Andres, about the problems that they were having, you know, with horrendous. I do not agree with anything of that. I haven't visited, as I said, but I do not agree with that. But
17: they were meddling in the Gulf. They were sponsoring terrorist groups.
9: Yes.
17: They were causing chaos all around. So you can't say the policy of the Iranians was internal, so let them be. It was affecting everyone around them and beyond, you know, so something had to be done. Whether
9: maybe
17: what they've done is the correct thing. When everything started in Iran, I thought it was a genius masterpiece, you know. They are weak because they had the protest inside Iran from their own people.
9: That's what I'm talking about.
17: The repression there had been tremendous. The talk was between, they killed protesters in the region of between 5,000 and 30,000, depends on
9: even
17: where the
9: more
17: source is. And some people say even more. So the timing seemed right. At least it seemed to me. Of course, what do I know in the world of geopolitics? But it seemed reasonable to think, well, they are weak now. If they hit them, the government may tumble, the regime may fall, and things can be changed. But that hasn't happened. So that's why in programs before, I question the advisors. That's, I think, why the caller mentioned his advisors as well. Because could they not foresee or didn't have enough intelligence to know that the regime would not tumble and the Strait of Hormuz could be kidnapped by them, you know?
9: I'm going to come back onto point, if you don't mind me saying so. President Obama had worked for years to get a deal with Iran where they were not going to enrich uranium, etc., etc. The odious orange came in and tore it up. And from then on, you have seen all of this nonsense going on. I do not agree with what goes on within Iran and with Hamas and Hezbollah at all. Don't get me wrong. But the people who were protesting in Iran were doing so, and they were making slow progress. And now it's all been escalated out of proportion. And the problem is that the whole globe is suffering because of what America did. You cannot deny that.
5: 9527 84000. Morning call. Oh, yeah. Dad. Oh, no, you're back again. Morning call. You're live on TRE. What's your name? Where are you calling from? What's your viewpoint, please?
0: Hello, it's John in Benavista.
5: John in Benavista. How are you? Long distance caller, as always.
0: The sun's shining. Well, can I just say I can't disagree with the lady on the panel more if I tried. She has a serious drug derangement, as we all know. No, I have to address...
5: Sorry, he's about to be run over.
0: Sorry?
5: Say again.
0: Can you hear me?
5: Only just. You sound like you were about to be run over by a motorcyclist a minute ago.
0: Yeah, I've got my earpiece on. I'm driving on the Carretera. That's better. I'll put the window up. No, she's suffering from serious Trump derangement syndrome.
9: I am suffering from
5: Trump derangement syndrome.
9: Oh, go away.
0: Sorry, my friend. Andreas, on the other hand, yeah, he seems to have the whole idea correctly. The timing of the attack on Iran was perfect. They were the weakest. And how the lady could say that they only affected internal politics, Iran internally, is totally misguided, in my opinion. I mean, they were attacking American. They've been attacking American bases for years. Terrorist attacks, Beirut, everything. The timing is perfect.
9: I have not disagreed with that.
0: Sorry. Can I just finish? yes, you did. You agreed with pretty much everything. Disagreed with pretty much everything because of your despise of Trump, basically. He could find a cure for cancer and you still wouldn't like him. But anyway, I've lost my train of thought now. But no, I just have to agree with Andreas, I guess.
5: There you go. Well, thank you for your call in there. Drive carefully.
0: Thank you. Have a great day.
5: I will try to. 9527 84000 is the phone number if you want it. We've got 4 minutes left. I tell you what I'm going to do. I tell you what I'm going to do now, apart from going to have a very large coffee afterwards. I'll tell you what, yeah.
17: Yeah.
5: I'm going to quote the Spice Girls. I'll tell you what I want, what I really, really want. No, here is the thing. Because, do you know what's happening on Friday? David Attenborough turns 100.
17: 100.
5: Now.
17: Wow.
5: Exactly.
17: I didn't know that.
5: I know, that's why I'm being...
17: Oh, that's something to celebrate. What a nice chat.
5: You see, we can be here on Viewpoint, you see, and it can be one of the more...
17: Celebrating things.
5: It can be one of the more, shall we say, a cappella. Sometimes it's like it is like, I don't know, the thin blue line or the thin red line at Waterloo holding the you know, a well precisioned military machine. It can be like the Red Arrows. We can be, everyone knows what they're doing. It slots into place, you know, and we fly in perfect harmony. Sometimes it can be Genghis Khan's Mongol hordes charging off the steps, and I think today has been an absolute thing of that. However, I'm glad you like that image.
9: Said he was the original Alika warrior.
5: Listen, I'm telling you now, I reckon that I was Genghis Khan's evil twin in the previous life.
9: Doesn't surprise me.
5: The way I'm getting karma at the moment. therefore, but if you think about it, I mean, everybody's going about, you know, the world's terrible and, you know, people, you know, there's nobody you can look up to anymore and, you know, the world's good to hell in a headbasket, but you've got people like David Antrim who have been ploughing this at times lonely furrow. You know, he was going on about environmental issues before it became, you know, fashionable. He was getting people involved with the environment before he did his amazing, you know, The Secret Life of Plants, The Blue Planet, before he hung out with gorillas in Rwanda. Alan, are you going to say something, you know,
9: there was
5: inspiring?
9: There was a wonderful documentary just yesterday or the day before, the making of all of his series,
5: yeah,
9: from when he started. It was absolutely fascinating.
5: Indeed. Mm-hmm. I mean, you know, you think about these days, you know, you can go under the oceans and, you know, you can get an eye view of a gnat and things. But when he was doing, you had basically a box brownie camera the size
9: you
5: of
9: have no
5: an
9: idea
5: anti-tank
9: what they
5: missile.
9: Went through.
5: Yeah, exactly. You know, and he might get run over by Komodo dragon if you were lucky.
17: And he's going to turn 100, is he?
9: Yes,
5: that's it.
17: How very marvellous.
9: He should be designated, like the Japanese do, for somebody who is so incredibly good at their whatever they do, become a national living treasure.
5: What's the flip side of that? Because I could be well up for that at the moment on today's performance. What do you think? Is there a... Yeah, if there's a Tasmanian Medal of Honour or something like that, I don't know.
17: I wonder if you look deep enough into the social media, if someone
5: is trolling,
17: he's got haters out there saying, "Oh, what a nasty man!"
5: I mean, literally, the one person you could not hate on. Yeah. It's got to be David. I mean, unless you're like a Canadian seal clubber and say, yeah, you ruined my industry.
9: Or the Japanese who go after the mink, the whales.
5: Are you going to get the mink with a Peter Sellers impersonation?
17: No, it's difficult to find someone to hate about David Attenborough.
5: On social media, why don't you take in a social media experiment and put in social media, "I can't stand that Attenborough, I think he's a complete charlatan," and see what the comeback's like. Because I know that you're going to have an immediate... So you can set up a social media account just for that.
17: Exclusively for that, yeah.
5: Yeah. And see what he
9: is. He is so incredible, that man.
5: Yeah, indeed. Just want to tell you, it's cool. If it's not David Attenborough related, then it's going straight off. Is it David Attenborough related?
1: Hello, I just want to say that I totally agree with the lady.
5: Thank you very
1: much. Yep.
5: Thank you very much indeed. I'm not sure in what context, but we totally agree with the lady. Listen, once again, we're almost out of time. It's been my pleasure and my privilege to bring you today's viewpoint. Unconstructed though it was, my thanks to Andres Gallardo.
17: Thank you very much, Giles. Very important Champions League match tonight between Atletico Madrid and Arsenal.
5: And I'll bring you the result tomorrow. And obviously the lovely Alia Balabapule.
9: Thank you very much, Giles. Always a pleasure and great fun. We have such a giggle in the studio. It's unbelievable.
5: This what is loosely termed a show will be repeated at 6 o'clock. Stephen Ritson will be picking through the ashes of this one and trying to work out what just happened.
9: I am sure he will be.
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0: Emirates of facilitating a drone strike on Khartoum International Airport. Barbara Platasha reports from Nairobi.
1: The recent attacks in Khartoum have shattered a relative calm in the capital and deepened tensions with Ethiopia. Sudanese military and government officials say they have conclusive evidence that an RSF drone strike on the airport was launched from Ethiopian soil, and they say they reserve the right to respond at a time and place of their choosing. The Sudanese military first accused the RSF of air attacks launched from inside Ethiopian territory in March. Earlier, the Reuters news agency reported that Ethiopia was hosting a camp to train RSF fighters. Addis Ababa has rejected these allegations, and its close ally, the United Arab Emirates, has repeatedly denied evidence that it supports the RSF.
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8: Buenos dias, good afternoon. Welcome to Europe Today. It is Tuesday, the 5th of May. I know, the coughing is blowing. What I do, sometimes I'll just before I'm, I don't, well, cough all day, but when I'm about to open the microphone, I go, and maybe even, I know I'm going to slag off viewpoint in a moment. Keep your air on. See, and the mic's not supposed to be open. So that's what you're hearing. Normally, as you know, in a normal rational studio, when the red light is on, it means the microphone's open. In my case, it's just the way it's set up. When the red light's on, it means the microphone is not open. Go figure. Anyway, out of the ashes of viewpoint, was Giles said. Thank you to Andres Gallardo, to Ali Ababafule, to Giles Brown, to all of you. And Pompey said, what did he say? Come on, bring it on. Reply to Angry Peter, please. Well, I'm always, you know, alert. Saint Peter to you. Angry Peter. I can't think of a particular thing. Maybe I've got, you know, Trump derangement syndrome, as Jonathan would say. There's just so much. It's Steve Bannon on acid, isn't it? You flood the zone and stuff gets by. You know, keep pushing back. Maybe they're saying, you know, the fact that nobody's talking about the crypto grift and Epstein? It's working. Whatever it is, it's working. Yeah, but the hormones. Yeah, but it's working. The grift, the crypto grift, and Epstein. What about the rest too? We'll see. Peter did say that, you know, this issue, it's come up before about the problem for Iran is that if they can't get the oil out and they've got limited storage capacity, that they'll have to cap the wells. And then if you do that, once the time comes, eventually if you uncap them, the capacity is severely reduced. I don't know enough about it, obviously. Well, not obviously, but I'm telling you. But you can flare the wells as well, can't you? I've seen in places, even in Syria, they have some oil in Syria. It's not one of the most notable ones in that part of the world. But in the northeast, around Khameshli, towards Turkey and Iraq, and you see constantly, you know, you see the flares, and they flare them off, don't they? I don't know. It's not ideal. It's certainly not great for, you know, CO2 emissions and all that, I imagine. But that's another option, I'm just saying. I think it's not ideal because you're just burning stuff that you could be selling. But I think that might help to overcome some of the pressure issue that was raised. Did you see... Well, we're deranged, Jonathan. Trump posted so many photos and tweets, you know, truths, throughout the middle of the night. One of them was him holding a bunch of cards. Did you see that? And he says, we hold all the cards. Big problem, of course, was that the cards that he was holding up were from Uno, the game Uno. And as you may know, the aim of the game is to get rid of all your cards. The person with the most cards loses. I don't know. Maybe he should have spent more time with his children.
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0: And Pompey asks, is Epstein really that important in world affairs? Well, there you go. He's one, hasn't he? Maybe. I mean, yes. But look, look, you've had a prince resign, you know, whatever. You've had a British ambassador to the United States resign. I've forgotten the state of the others. The Norwegian crown princess, she's running around. Not that she was involved in anything of a sexual nature, but there may have been some dodgy financial relations. So that's one scandal. There's somebody else in France. They're falling like bodies all over Europe. But in the United States, well, because they're trying to keep a cap on it. I mean, there's still some 3 million documents, I think it is, whatever it's alleged that you know, not out. And it's not a thing to say, well, we've released 3 million, so why do you need another 3 million? Well, I mean, I don't know. That's not the point, is it? Just think it through, think it through. And the suggestion is Trump himself. But even if it's not Trump himself, he said to Marjorie Taylor Greene and others, and there are various sources and from the files that we have seen, that it may be even people in the cabinet. I mean, we know Howard Lutnick lied or didn't tell the truth or whatever, the Commerce Secretary, was saying, I never, to the New York Post, he said in November or December of last year, that's it, we went to his house because we were neighbors in New York, and went in, I said, my wife, we're never going to see that disgusting man ever again, blah, blah, blah. And then, you know, on a few occasions, there's the footage came out of him with his wife and the babysitters, he said, to Congress, and the children went to Epstein's Island briefly. But then it's since emerging. He had some business dealings, I think, I'm pretty sure. See, there's a lot of it with Jeffrey Epstein. And who else? And then, you know, serious business people. You might not care. What do you want me to say? Do you want me to address you by name? You might not care if somebody is raping young girls, maybe as young as 14. You know, sexually trafficked girls. That's bad enough and terrible enough. But the fact that they may be in some position of power, some CEO of some big, you know, FTSE company or, you know, NASDAQ or running the United States, one of the part of the administration, you do care now, don't you? Yeah. And Marjorie, and I believe her on this. I mean, you could say it's selective, but, you know, sometimes stopped clocks. That she said that when it was about the vote to release the files, she's not the only one at all. We're talking Republicans here. Marjorie, you're going to crucify me. Don't vote for it to release the files. You're going to hurt my friends. And what did she said? He said, people in the cabinet. Well, both are as bad. They're both bad. Obviously, the trafficking is the main thing that makes this such a sordid story. But if it's involvement in another way, like Peter Mandelson, I mean, I don't know when his treason trial is going to come up, if at all. But not on the Epstein stuff and hanging around in a bathrobe and or in his whatever, his flat in his underwear in his apartment in Paris. But, you know, the betrayal of the British government. So financial matters. So, yes, it matters. Affected by the fumes, you see. You say, well, okay, there you go. Richard in London, hello, says the EPDM, oh, here we go. Say this one, Pompey. The epidemiologist, skin person, the epidemiologist said the cruise ship would head for, oh yes, yes, this came up. It was, it came up on, Andres Gallardo mentioned it on Viewpoint, didn't he? That this cruise ship, you know, with this virus on board, would head for the Canary Islands, where Spanish authorities would do a full investigation, a full epidemiological investigation, full disinfection of the ship, and, of course, to assess the risk of the passengers that are actually on board. Yeah, and I think it was Andres, wasn't it, that said, of course, when you think about it, it's not like a luxury cruise ship. It may have started out as that, but they won't be able to wander around. I mean, if this stuff, it's from rat poo, pee, and breath. No, not breath. Rat urine, rat feces, and something else. So presumably some of it got in the food. I mean, anyone who's, you know, seen the back of a restaurant, I'm not talking about, oh, yeah, it's to be expected. They're all fully infested with cockroaches. But, you know, even a clean, maybe I'm wrong, even a clean restaurant, I mean, it depends where you are in the world, but sometimes I think it's a running battle sometimes. When you've got food, even if you're a really clean kitchen, you know, you don't leave food when there's nothing encrusted behind the oven or the fridge that hasn't been cleaned for, you know, months. Animals, cockroaches, insects, I suppose, are attracted to food, right? So mice. So they'll try and get in and you try and, you know, fight the fire, I would think. But anyway, so if this is the case on this thing, you wouldn't want to eat the food, would you? I mean, well, you'd have to. You'd starve. But sealed, only tinned food, you know. So they'll all be, as Andres said, they'll be presumably confined to quarters, you know, to their cabins. So to say not much fun, you know, would be an understatement. I'll tell you, one time in Costa Rica, going from San Jose, the capital, to the west coast, to Guanacaste, the peninsula, it's a big surfing place on the Pacific. And if memory serves me, maybe 400 kilometers, maybe, but 2 days, the roads vary from all right to awful. Or the most dangerous were the ones that looked all right, you know, tarmac, asphalt. And then suddenly there's a moon crater in it. You'd be really careful. When it's bumpy, you sort of know, but they're the ones you have to be careful of. And so we stopped at this place, hotel, in quotes, and in the middle of nowhere in the jungle, and fine, cheap. The shower was a tube. It was all right. It wasn't cold. Our room, I mean, the fact that they weren't embarrassed by it was the room that we were given. We walked through the kitchen at the back, a largish kitchen, the size of, say, think of a garage for a normal car to park your car, say for two cars. Yeah, I'll give you an idea, roughly that big. Full of pots and pans and everything. You know, the dishes hadn't been done. But you could tell that the dishes hadn't been not done, like, for, you know, a couple of days. I mean, encrusted, I don't know, cobwebs, filthy. In a way, I was grateful that we went through the kitchen to the back and then the stairs to this room. The posh room. It wasn't posh, you know, poshest. And so I, you know, the next day it was like breakfast included. So I said, I'm just going to have a boiled egg. But at least it's sealed. You know, they can't do anything disgusting to a boiled egg, right? They boil it in water. It's sealed. I'll crack the shell and nothing can get in. And just a piece of toast. They were lovely people. But being polite and saying, no, I've been an upset stomach or whatever, white lie I made up. And so, no, just a one boiled egg, thank you. You know, just a piece of toast, boiled egg, nothing else. And maybe a coffee, a risk. And so the boiled egg came and they thought it'd be really nice. They gave me two boiled eggs, which they'd peeled and sliced and spread a sauce all over. I think I did a Claudia Schiffer. Do you remember Claudia Schiffer, the supermodel? I think it was her I saw in an interview years ago. But, you know, there's a talent for, I know it's terrible when people haven't got enough food, but there's a talent for certain people. You know, you're at some event and, your job relies on you being a bit skinny. So you push it round and you hope you've got a really fat fork so you can hide the meat or thing that you didn't eat, you know, underneath it. Yeah, there's a guy where is it? This is one cruise passenger, for example, saying this.
1: I am currently on board.
0: His name's Jake Rosmarin. Well, he's a US travel blogger. The comments on him are, you know, saying, oh, it's just for clicks. But anyway, I make no judgment. It's under a minute. He's on the ship now, sending a portrait mode. God, first crime. I know, it depends. Portrait mode. Missive from his cabin, I guess.
1: I am currently on board the MV Hondius, and what's happening right now is very real for all of us here.
2: Yeah, that's the doctor.
0: I'm seeing people, you know, arriving on board all in with Hamzat suits, you know, the white suits, sort of like, yeah.
1: There's a lot of uncertainty, and that's the hardest part. All we want right now is to feel safe, to have clarity, and to get home. We're not just a story. We're not just headlines. We're people. People with families, with lives, with people waiting for us at home.
0: We're people with families, with flags.
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0: Check this out. Who's this? I'll tell you. No, go on, I won't. I'll go on. Who's this? Anyway, I'll tell you, it's for what it's worth. It's Emmanuel Macron, the French president, last night at a state dinner in Yerevan, the capital of Armenia. And he's there with, I don't know who's playing the piano, but on the drums is the Prime Minister, Nicole Pashinyan. Oh, he could have a drum off with, what's her name, the new Japanese Prime Minister. You know, she's a drummer. Seriously, she was in a rock band. She was really pleased. She met Deep Purple the other day. They were in, she was like, wow, my heroes. One of them, Roger Glellis, yeah, parents, friends, my parents have got a place down the road from here. Anyway, let's hear a bit of, it's a pity the microphone's not better, because from what I detect, he's not bad. Not, you know, for a politician. Not bad. Emmanuel Macron singing La Bohème. And then after the break, I'll let you hear just a little bit of some of the serious stuff that we're talking about. Roberta Metsola, of course, the President of Parliament. Arosola, the Commission. Astama. Oh, my God. And, a couple of others. Macron, mercifully, in that he speaks to us, to them, to us in English. So I'll let you hear a little bit of that in a moment. First of all, La Bohème, as performed by Emmanuel Macron. And Nicole Pashinyan on the drums.

oh my God, oh my God, I missed that bit. So he's just gone and ruined it. Blimmin' Armenian prime minister. There's a nice tune from Macron. The drum, it doesn't sound, he's not as good. The Japanese prime minister needs to give him a couple of drumming lessons, it would seem. Anyway, I'll just play, it's just a minute. Left.

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15: It is 12:26 now, las 12:26 minutos. Pompey Gary says, "Ha, rats." Another subject people from Southampton can comment on. For those of you who don't know, Pompey is from Portsmouth, south of England, and it's known for its boats. And Southampton along, and they're the traditional rivals. So that's the thing. Pompey is someone from Portsmouth. What do you call someone from Southampton? Now, Pompey, I don't mean what you call them. I mean, what's their nickname? Like a Scouser from Liverpool, Liverpudlian or Scouser. Well, just joking with the rats, Maria van Kerkhove, she's the head of Emerging Diseases and Zoonoses Unit, unit at the World Health Organization. Anyway, we saw a lot of her. If you saw her face, you'd recognize her because of Corona, you know, those times. So she's still in there. But she says they've checked and there aren't any rats on the ship. Well, it's half a minute, but this is just in.
16: The recommendation is for people to remain in their cabins. Obviously, that's not very pleasant for everyone for a long period of time. There is, we understand, plenty of food, plenty of water on board. People are being fed. And they are doing some decontamination on board, disinfection in the cabins themselves. So we've asked about any rats on board. We've been told there are no rats on board. So there are lots of different things that are happening.
15: I've just thought of the solution. Brilliant in its simplicity. Cats. Loads of cats. Actually, I mean, I'm so serious joking now. But apart from the general, you know, you couldn't have them in restaurants, food, kitchens, would you? People, you know, even if cats are clean, but plenty of cats. You know, why are the only rats in Downing Street only have two legs? Because of Larry. Larry the cat, of course, the Downing Street chief mouser. Okay, we'll just go to Yerevan. Thank you, Howard Brereton. Thank you, Howard. Just a breaking story. It wasn't breaking. This was 16 hours ago. Yeah, I didn't mention it on air, but the Spanish police have seized what's thought to be a national record haul of cocaine from a ship in the Atlantic Ocean. That's right. I saw this, I heard it somewhere, and. Between 30,000 and 45,000 kilos of cocaine. I guess that will be, well, obviously it will be cut before it reaches the nightclubs or bars or streets. So that'll be pure. And the Guardia Civil intercepted a freighter in international waters. It was intercepted off the Canary Islands. That's right. Yeah, on Friday, around 20 people were arrested. And it was traveling from Sierra Leone, and it was on its way to Libya. That was the curious thing for me. I thought, I did think just momentarily, Howard and everybody else, say up to 45 tons of pure cocaine, because you're not going to cut it in, you know, Colombia, are you? Why Libya? I suppose it's a complete failed state. As you know, Libya has all upset the apple cart, Gaddafi bad, and what's now bad. But I guess there's a demand for it. Maybe they thought, you know, that much is going to be really touch and go if they can sneak it into Europe via Algeciras, of course, just across the bay from Gibraltar. Massive port, import port, lots of stuff comes to the Americas there. Galicia up north, Vigo, but that's fish, but anyway. But might be harder to sneak in, huh? You know, because even if you've got a big ship, they do have scanners and customs inspectors and pull the other one, senor. You know, I think they're pretty, I would imagine, no? They're pretty good at their job. So very risky. So Libya, again, I'll finish on this because I've got all sorts of just wild theories in my head. But whichever part where they moor up, whether it's the side that, you know, we recognize or the other side, I don't know where Russia's at the moment, because there was a point with Libya where Russia was supporting one general and we were supporting the other general. But in other words, they don't have to sneak anything in, you know, if it's corrupt and it's the guy there, you just let your ship in, right? So maybe that's why Libya. And then they could have, even though they get presumably a lot less on the street for it in Africa than you would in Europe or the United States. But, yeah, anyway, apparently it is quite a lot, isn't it? Yeah. Okay, well, thank you, H, for bringing us up to speed on that. And Sam in Andalusia says, spare us, yes, Stephen. He said, yeah, a wailing cat. Wailing cat, with all the cats and mice, see? I'm not the only one who thinks a cat's a good idea. Now, in Yerevan, they were there yesterday. Today, sort of the first day of the actual meeting. But Armenia is hosting its first bilateral summit. Well, some are putting it out with the European Union. It's not really. It's the European Union and European countries who share similar values. And we just allowed Mark Carney in Canada. He shares our values. You know, looks a bit like George Clooney. By the way, who was honored at the Madison Square Gardens? No, somewhere. the Lincoln Center. Various people paying tribute to him, Stephen Colbert, many. George Clooney just been honored. When I saw that it was at the Lincoln Center, I thought, was it originally going to be at the Kennedy Center? But because they've called it the Trump Kennedy Center and everyone and their uncle is boycotting it. But anyway, so it's, yeah, it's obviously a landmark diplomatic moment for Armenia. Armenia's formally, it's pushing it a bit. It's formally declared its wish to join the European Union. If and when that happens, there's a long way to go, as we know. And of course, if they can, being in the Caucasus, well, then that argument that Ursula von der Leyen or someone said that, you know, well, Canada, we love Canada and we can get really close, but they can't be a member of the European Union because the clue's in the word Europe. Well, you know, if Armenia can, then Canada can. Canada can. So this is the eighth gathering of the EPC, the European Political Community. It's nothing to do with the EU. Remember, I told you that even the logo, this one's two circles. I can't remember. When it was in Spain, it was another logo. When it was in the UK, it was another logo. All of the logos are a bit meh, maybe because they haven't got a definitive one. But not EU, not blue background with gold stars. That was clear from the British part. If they were to join, fine, okay. Because, you know, reform nipping at your heels and so on. Look. So the bilateral meeting this morning saw Armenia and the EU sign a connectivity partnership to strengthen economic ties and deepen security cooperation. I mean, the main things is obviously European defense issues, the economy, all of that. The Iran war is now big in there. Armenia's seems, you know, it's turning westward and shedding some Russian influence. Armenia is always, remember, it's largely Christian. Next door, Azerbaijan, and they have a fight. It's a cold war now at the moment. Flares up from time to time over Nagorno-Karabakh, disputed territory between Armenia and Azerbaijan. Azerbaijan largely Muslim. Armenia was supported largely by Russia. Azerbaijan supported largely by Turkey. But it's all a mix because Turkey and Russia are sort of wink, wink, nod, nod, quietly friends, even though Turkey's in NATO. And, you know, within reason, okay. But Azerbaijan fully reclaimed the Karabakh region and ended the decades-long rule by ethnic Armenian separatists. I don't know, you might think of Bosnia, no, not Bosniaks, but, you know, the Serbian part of Bosnia-Herzegovina, you know, Serbian-controlled. So, basically, the Armenians lost it. Well, the Armenians that were living there, a large chunk of them, and their accusations of also, you know, well, ethnic cleansing, clearly, it's an accusation there. And so loads, I remember a couple of years back now that when this sort of flared up, 300,000, many Armenians just sort of left and moved like a bit west, you know, into Armenia proper, if you like. And they feel betrayed by Russia. Why didn't you do more? Russia was busy with Ukraine, of course, rejected the accusation. They said that their troops, Russian troops, didn't have a mandate to intervene physically to, like, shoot at Azerbaijani troops, which may be true on the face of it. And so Richard Garagosyan, who's director of the Regional Studies Center in Yerevan, he was speaking to the Associated Press yesterday, and he said this war, although the war between Azerbaijan and Armenia was a belated demonstration that Russia is a dangerously unreliable, or it's dangerously unreliable as a partner. So turn to Europe. Interesting in and of itself, because China, eh? Well, you know, there are many countries that see the United States like as your partner. Now, with Donald Trump, dangerously unreliable, so let's turn elsewhere. Carney's turning to Europe. We're all turning to China, not 100%, but more. And that's just us, the allies, EU and NAFTA, or whatever he's called it, NASCAR, not NASCAR, you know, the USMCA, NATO. But imagine what the rest of the world is doing. Not like Javier Milei, the people, you know, the Trump of the South. So this is just another example. You know, what I've said is that the issues that we have had with Erdogan in Turkey, of course, but Not that you can throw anyone out of NATO, as Spain and the United States know, because Trump would like to throw Spain out. But even if you could, well, Turkey, you know, for some reason, Turkey's not just going to sit there on its own. They'll go, fine, all right, well, then we'll make new alliances. Whoever, you know, China, Russia, maybe Iran, depends how things go there. Maybe even Saudi a bit. So anyway, so that's where we are. So that's why the importance of this this Armenia meeting. And let me see. Look, first of all, let's just hear a little bit of. Well, there was a moment, and I haven't got the clip, the preceding clip. This is just half a minute. But Roberta Metsola, president of the European Parliament, and she's there, and she's excuse me, just one thing, because there was a criticism of the European Parliament about the way it sometimes. Is hesitant. It's too slow to react, to move. But the problem is, you know, it's partly true, but because of the democracy, you've got to, we've got to check, you know, with our home countries and so on. Not the MEPs, but they would check with their blocks. It's cumbersome. If it weren't democratic at all, it'd be much smoother, you know, short term. But here's what she said anyway, as an answer.
17: One particular intervention focused particularly on the European Parliament, I think it deserves a very quick reply. I think meetings with a degree of disagreements are always healthy, but I would like to quickly respond and underline that the European Parliament is a directly elected democratic body with resolutions that are adopted by majority, understanding that the outcome might be uncomfortable for some, but we will never change the way we work and defend the positions that we take.
15: Okay, you said it, girl. Now, Ursula von der Leyen, just a little bit of her on the EU's new strategy. It's one of these sort of panels that are increasingly common, like in Davos, big thing, European political community. I don't know if it's Yerevan, I can't quite tell, or an Armenian moderator. Ursula von der Leyen, Giorgia Meloni, Italy, Emmanuel Macron, La France, La Belle France, et Royaume-Uni, Keir Starmer, Ursula von der Leyen.
18: And first of all, thank you very much for being such a fantastic host. And indeed, the speakers of the opening of the plenary and you in your question, you described already the turmoil the world is in. I will not linger at that. But during these last years, since we have the EPC, actually, during the last 4 years, if there's anything we have learned, then this is how vulnerable we are if we have over-dependencies. And it was a painful process to learn about these over-dependencies. I want to mention three. The first one is the over-dependency on imported fossil fuels. Energy has always been a stumble stone in the internal market of the European Union, which I oversee. But now with the crisis, the conflict in the Middle East, it has really become a choke point for us. And it is this over-dependency on the volatility of the global prices of energy that is painfully hurting our competitiveness. But we have assets. That's also important. We have assets in the European Union. These are the energies that grow at home. It is the renewable energies and sun to hydropower to geothermal, but also to biomass, you name it.
15: Yeah, exactly.
18: And it is nuclear. And we have to build our energy reliance much stronger, much more reliable on these homegrown, cheaper and predictable energy sources that we do have. And for that, it is important that we electrify the European Union. I will not go into the detail, but my first point is energy. Energy is for us crucial, and it has to be much more independent that we deliver our energy for the European for the Europeans. Second point is, of course, security and defense. I mean, if there was an eye-opener over the last 4 years, then it is in the fact that we need to be able to stand up for ourselves. It's long overdue. This is the reason why we mobilized up to 800 billion euros till 2030 to fill the gaps that we have in security and defense. It is of utmost importance that we are more independent in this topic and that we are able to build a credible deterrence, because the best prevention of potential military aggression is a credible deterrence. And this is a task where all of us here in the room
15: the best thing against a sort of an attack is a credible deterrence. So you think like NATO, in theory. Qatar thought that with the bases, and look where they are. But as Iran has discovered, because it's very new before, but Hormuz, if things are somehow sorted out, yeah, fine. But, you know, the moment you try it on again, boom, for closing the Strait of Hormuz, you know?
18: Assembled to deliver on a much more credible, stronger, together with Ukraine, stronger and reliable security and defense.
15: Sometimes, you know, people say things in English. Again, I'm not taking the mic at all. It amuses me. It entertains me. When she said it's a stumbling block, we say in English, stumbling stone. Really, when we say that, but she said it's a stumble stone. You get it. It's like a Dumbledore. Stumble stone. It makes sense, doesn't it? Like I've told you, a Danish friend of mine, you know, the phrase in English, we're in the same boat together. Say in English, you'll have the equivalent in whatever language, other languages you speak. We're in the same boat together. We're in this together. We're in the same boat together. And if it's something you go, yeah, fine. You know, you might like it. I'm not saying it's not for everyone. It's just not for me. One of the English phrases for that, and there'll be equivalents in other languages, is, do you say this in the United States? I wonder. Anyway, in the United Kingdom, I would say it's not my cup of tea. Right? You know that phrase? Obviously you do if you're English. British, but you know, it's not my cup of tea. But and so it's classic, this friend Mikkel, you know, years ago, and he said his English is a lot better now, but years ago it was a bit dodgy when we met when we were like 20 or something. But and he said yes, Stephen, the thing is we're in the same cup of tea together. I thought it was lovely. We're in the same cup of tea together. So whoever wrote a character who was trying to learn English and that, I'd use all of those phrases. So the stumble stone, and when she said vulnerable, I'm sure I'm not the only one who couldn't help thinking of that Derek and Clive sketch about the Pope, you know, lying there all vulnerable, you know, Peter Cook and Dudley Moore. Armenia probably won't be displeased when she said, Europe, we are self-sufficient in energy. Who? And of course, predictably, she means wind, sun, and of course, nuclear. Germany was like, well, we closed down too quickly under Merkel, but still. But you can always redo it. And there's a technology that didn't exist years ago where you can have relatively small nuclear reactors rather than the standard big ones we've become familiar with. But maybe good news for, you know, for Armenia mildly, because they don't have any oil. Armenia doesn't have any oil. There are traces of hydrocarbons, but maybe not enough to make it commercially viable. But next door, their erstwhile adversary over Karabakh, Azerbaijan, of course, they do. They have loads of oil. We in the European Union we purchase oil from Azerbaijan. It's a small amount, but still, for their economy, relatively good. Spain buys oil. I think Spain, Italy, and Greece, I think, are the main ones that buy oil from Azerbaijan. Spain's gas is largely from Algeria, logical, geographical reasons. But some oil from Azerbaijan, yeah, anyway. So that will be, you know, just flagged by the Armenians, maybe. Emmanuel Macron, heureusement, il parle en anglais ici.
19: Very much for hosting us and organizing the CPC. Look, I really believe that when we speak about
15: such... Just a quick reminder, I'll stop interrupting, as often. By most people's agreement, Macron's the guy that set up this EPC idea. Someone's saying, yeah, what's the point? It's another thing, another organization, another one. But specific purposes, you don't have to be in the European Union, but basically European broadly around our area, plus Canada. And you share our sort of values. That's the sort of idea. And you can talk and you can look in the eyeballs of people. You can meet face to face. So, yeah.
19: Strategic autonomy. It was perfectly phrased by Mark in his speech with the list of sectors.
15: Connie.
19: When we speak about strategic autonomy, it's not just dealing with defense and security and energy, but these components are critical than food. But now we have to speak about space, we have to speak about semiconductors and so on, because it's impossible to have a sustainable strategic autonomy on defense if you are 100% dependent when you speak about semiconductors to some other countries. So we clearly see, given the integration of our global economy and our innovation system, that building and strengthening our strategic autonomy requires much more focus on these key pillars where we have over-dependencies. And we experience the cost of over-dependencies.
15: Strategic autonomy, it sounds like these fancy terms, but yeah, in other words, tactics, short-term, strategy, long-term. So, for example, if Trump says, we've managed to do this, that, and the other, of course the U.S. military is very big and good and modern and all that. But it's no point. As many generals have said, many conflicts, Norman Schwarzkopf famously over Yugoslavia and Gulf War One, it's fine. We can, you know, bomb the hell out of something or land troops and do, and then what? So the strategy, so strategic autonomy, long term. If we're missing a few bits and pieces here and there, food, we're sorted in Europe. Well, fertilizers, To make the food, grow the food. But anyway, food, worry of tonnage. That was a big point of the early things after steel and coal. Let's not starve again after World War II, during World War II, around World War II, historically, Spain and the Spanish Civil War and after, you know, extremely poor. So let's make our own food and make sure, you know, we don't depend on. And then, of course, increasingly these days, well, computer chips and rare earth minerals and things, energy, oil and all of that. Let's be strategically autonomous. It makes so much blooming sense, doesn't it? Yeah, but how are you going to do that? The freaking wind and sun, it's up there. Don't look up. Don't look up. Talking of which, Meryl, not Lynch, Streep. The only two I know. She was among the people, Matt Damon as well, laying the stone, not the stone, the star for Emily Blunt. Stanley Tucci, anyway. Nice, lovely speech. You know, the Queen of Hollywood, maybe. Would that be fair to say about Meryl Streep? But strategic autonomy, important. That's really, you know, it might seem obvious, but we've not had enough of that. And wink, wink, nod, nod, from the United States as well. Sad to say, but quite frankly. So France, since de Gaulle was very much that France's nuclear capacity, I'm talking militarily, nuclear capacity is, going to get Peter challenging every comma here, but France is much more autonomous militarily than the United Kingdom is. You know, the UK, much of its weaponry system and all of that is linked directly to the United States, which is great if you think you can absolutely trust the United States. But when you can't, then what? Shine a light. So autonomous. And finally, just to hear another bit, a little bit of Macron, but that phrase, again, they're worth repeating because Ursula von der Leyen has used it a few times regarding China. Again, it doesn't mean you have to be an enemy, but just, you know, let's be self-sufficient as far as we can. You know, you can't be self-sufficient in bananas in Finland, I imagine, greenhouses. You don't have to be. You just food, and then yeah, you got a little bit of extra on the top, and fine. If the price of bananas skyrockets, we'll eat fewer bananas in Finland. They'll become a luxury item. But all the stuff that we need. So the phrase that Ursula von der Leyen has used on various occasions regarding the EU's relationship with China is de-risk, not decouple. And it's not about war. It can be. It can be about supply chains with COVID, for example, just-in-time supply lines. It's de-risk, but not decouple.
19: The past few years. In COVID time, when we spoke about masks and some medical devices,
15: there you go. See? We didn't have a supply enough here in Europe, and it was a cluster.
19: Russian war against Ukraine revealed our over-dependencies regarding gas and Russian gas. We are experiencing the cost of our over-dependencies when we speak about the American umbrella in terms of defense and security. Let's be honest, this is the elephant in the room. But if Mark is here as well, this is because he feels more close to the Europeans And because we are all together and we consider we have to be more united, because there is a sort of a doubt or a question mark when we speak about the fact that no doubt about the American solidarity on all these fields. And we will probably experience the cost of our over-dependencies vis-à-vis China, no doubt. So the big issue we have is that we have a lot of, beyond the wars and beyond the crisis, we have a big de-risking strategy to deliver, which will request much more investment and coordination amongst the Europeans. Let's be clear, it needs more solidarity, more investment, better organization in order to better integrate our value chain together and de-risk our value chains from the main geopolitical risks we identify.
15: What I said, I think he said it far more eloquently, but basically covered all the bases there, didn't he? You know, the gas from Germany, 40% of Russian gas as it was before the 2022 invasion of Ukraine, and 2014 in Crimea and so on. China with the supply lines and so on. Keir Starmer was there this morning. Well, he's back in London and he's got an emergency cabinet meeting to address the issue of anti-Semitism in the United Kingdom. That's the basic theme of the meeting, this morning's meeting. It's still morning in London. In 7 minutes, it will no longer be. But anyway, here he is speaking before flying back to the UK.
20: Well, thank you very much. And it's fantastic to be here. Emmanuel said, there's a number
15: slightly ignore my timelines here. It's so difficult because they're all moving. I told you, an ideal world for me for this program, I'd somehow, it's illegal, that's the problem. If someone gets close to them, put a little chip, you know, a little tracker on all of them, then I can see where they are.
20: People on their first...
15: like a sort of flight radar 24 for politicians.
20: Time visit to Armenia. I'm one of them. And so thank you for the very warm welcome. It's really fantastic to be here, to get a real sense of the history, the culture. But the warmth of the welcome, I think, has been something that all of us who are here for the first time have really noticed. And thank you very much for that. Look, the European political community is a good opportunity for us to come together in this configuration and discuss and return to the challenges that face us all, whether that's the economy, whether that's energy, whether that's irregular migration, as Georgia has said, which was the theme, actually, of the last EPC that we had just 6 months ago. And there's a declaration that we've put together for this EPC, which is really important in taking that work forward. But what I'd say about this particular summit is that the backdrop has changed. We are now facing a war on two fronts. We're going into the fifth year of the Ukraine war, and we've got the Iran conflict at the same time. And both of those are impacting all of us in a very material way. In the United Kingdom, if you look at the economic forecast now and compare it to the economic forecast just 3 or 4 months ago, they are in materially different places. And this is going to play out with our electorates in all of our countries. The impact is not just economic. Certainly in the United Kingdom and elsewhere, there are proxy attacks going on, both Russia and Iranian, on our streets and by way of cyber attacks.
15: Well, we'll address that. When he says there are Iranian attacks by proxy carrying on our streets, that is, well, that's developing. Some people are saying the anti-Semitic attacks that we've seen a couple lately, there's one this morning or recent one, a former synagogue, it's no longer a synagogue in London somewhere, was attacked. And I don't know if that's what he means, then that is open to question. But okay, yeah. So, Iran attacking on our streets?
20: On our streets and by way of cyber attacks. So this is not something remote. It's very real. It's real for Vladimir. And we, of course, stand with him as we always have. But it's impacting us. The third way it's impacting us has already been alluded to, which is that we cannot deny that some of the alliances that we have come to rely on are not in the place we would want them to be. There is more tension in the alliances than there should be. And it's very important that we therefore face up to this as a group of countries together.
15: Right. Okay. Keir Starmer there. Yeah, well, we'll have a look at just briefly the conversation around those anti-Semitic attacks in the UK. Local elections are coming up in most of the UK Thursday, day after tomorrow. And it's all being sort of a mashup politically. All will be revealed, well, as much as I can, after the news. Speak to you on the other side.
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0: Zelensky has accused Russia of utter cynicism for carrying out deadly attacks overnight while seeking a truce for its May 9th Victory Day parade in Moscow. Russian drone and missile attack strikes killed four people at a gas facility.
1: TRE.
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3: Good morning. Here is your Spanish news. Spanish police have seized what is thought to be a national record haul of cocaine from a ship in the Atlantic Ocean. Between 30,000 to 45,000 kilograms were found when the Civil Guard intercepted a freighter in international waters. The vessel was intercepted off Spain's Canary Islands on Friday, and around 20 people were arrested. It had travelled from Sierra Leone and was on its way to Libya. Interior Minister Fernando Grande Marlaska told reporters in Madrid that the seizure was one of the biggest, not only nationally, but internationally. New data from the Labour Force Survey, the EPA, published by the National Statistics Institute, the INE, shows that, in seasonally adjusted terms, job creation remains at 500,000 jobs every 12 months, and that there are more than 2.2 million New data from the Labour Force Survey, published by the National Statistics Institute, shows that, in seasonally adjusted terms, job creation remains at 500,000 jobs every 12 months, and that there are more than 22.5 million people in employment. This means 19 million employees, more than 16.2 million of who are in permanent contract. This comes on the back of news that the recovery of the Spanish economy is outperforming that of the Eurozone and its major economies, both in terms of gross domestic product, growth and job creation. Minister El Marseilles pointed out that Spain has reached an historic milestone because for the first time we have exceeded 25 million people in the labour force. However, the minister said there are also challenges for the government. We are not going to rest on our laurels, but in the current complex and unstable context, we cannot deny that Spain is managing to create more jobs and, moreover, better quality jobs. Iraq will step up preparations for their first World Cup appearance in 40 years with friendly matches against Andorra and Spain, the Iraqi Football Association said on Monday. The national team will face Andorra on May the 29th before facing Spain 6 days later in La Coruña ahead of a World Cup which will be held across the United States, Canada and Mexico in June. Iraq, whose only previous World Cup appearance was in the 1986 tournaments in Mexico, will face France, Senegal and Norway in Group I. And that's your Spanish news.
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11: No. That's the answer to that. Well, maybe. Who knows? You know, Farage gets close. Yeah, yeah. You bet on a winning horse, like Rupert Murdoch always did. You know, he's generally conservative, but when he saw Tony Blair's going to win, right, go for him. He didn't do that with Mamdani, and everyone knew, well, Mamdani was going to... I know there was the New York Post, but still. It is 7 minutes past one. Now, Richard in Puerto Rico sent me a thing, and he just resent it. I couldn't hear it because of the quality of the line. It's just over 2 minutes. But on that issue, we were talking about Armenia before, and this is Richard's take. So I learn a lot, and then I fact check. So I haven't done that bit yet. Let's see.
12: Hello, Stephen. Good afternoon to you. I just want to make a comment on Armenia. Europeans have been working in Armenia now for quite a number of years, in particular the Germans. They have a couple of very wealthy German billionaires have invested in NGOs in Armenia to create a pro-European elite, and the current premier is one of them, and a lot of his acolytes are as well. And the other side of Armenia as well is the work that's being carried on by the British. Richard Moore, for example, Sir Richard Moore, used to be the head of MI6. He also used to be British ambassador in Turkey and knows

0: Erdogan very well. Now, Erdogan wanted to recreate the Ottoman Empire. But of course, this would annoy certain Middle Eastern powers, especially a small little religious state that is there. So Moore was basically tasked to go to Erdogan and say, well, instead of, you know, the Ottoman Empire, how about the Sultanate of Turania? Now, most people don't know where the hell Turania is, but basically it's the Turkic Empire. And that goes from Turkey to Armenia to Azerbaijan, Chechnya, Georgia, and it goes Azerbaijan and then to Turkmenistan, all the way to the border with China. So it's quite a large area. So the importance of that is twofold. One of them, it sort of gives a bit more leverage to the Europeans and, as I said, this small little state off the Mediterranean coast. And also it goes in the underbelly of Russia. And as you know, the Europeans have this thing about Russia. European elites have this thing about links with Russia and the strength of Russia. So it's not, shall we say, the European Unions aren't there in any sort of way, sort of for benevolent terms. It's basically the continuing geopolitical wars that we've been seeing, well, basically since after the Second World War. Just one little note, you know, Armenia and Turkey being close to each other runs against the grain of Armenians, especially after the 1915 genocide that was caused by Turkey. So the premier in Armenia, drawing closer links to Turkey, runs against a lot of what the voters have in Armenia. Anyway, it was just food for thought. Have a good program. Bye.
1: Thank you, Richard. The Armenian genocide, so carried out by Turkmen, because you know that phrase, a little bit of knowledge is a dangerous thing, yeah? You know, if somebody knows, fine. If they say, I don't know, fine. But it's good. I know. What is it? Not Nagorno-Karabakh syndrome. The Dunning-Kruger effect. Those who aren't familiar, you can Google it, Wikipedia. Dunning-Kruger effect is basically that the less you know, the more you think you know. It's the opposite of Socrates, I think. France, some years, there's a significant Armenian population in France, I believe. I think it's the largest Jewish population in Europe, maybe. It's the largest Muslim population in Europe. I think it's the largest Armenian population in Europe, I think, in France. Give me 2 out of 3, I think. But in France, I think if they passed it, that it is somehow, however you phrase these things, we don't have a First Amendment in Europe, but, you know, the closest sort of version, that in France, I think it's illegal to say that there wasn't a genocide against the Armenians. The Turkish population of France maybe were up in arms. I can't remember. It's years ago. Wow. But just like, say, in Germany and Austria, you know, you can't be a Holocaust denier. You shouldn't be anywhere, but in Germany and Austria, it's illegal to say that it didn't happen, right? France with that. When you say Western elites have had an issue with Russia, I like to be nice, but what are you talking about? I mean, you know, in the sense that the Western elites don't care where the business comes from. Western elites were trying to get in and nick all of Russia's stuff after the collapse of the Berlin Wall and the Soviet Union. Great. You know, not just Western elites, you know, various domestic oligarchs and other interests. You know, they'd never had capitalism, really, had they? They'd never had democracy. It wasn't like Spain. Spain had the first, second republic, whatever. Don't get Claudio de la Torre and Andrés Gallardo started on that. But you had the first two republics, okay. Stalin leaning a couple, whatever. But, and then Franco, and then 1974. This constitution of 78, Franco dies in November of 75, and it's in Spain, it's a return to democracy. But Russia had never had that. Russia went from the 1917 revolution, you know, Nicholas II, bump, and then the dictatorship of the proletariat. People go, excuse me, I'm a member of the proletariat. We don't, not yet, not yet. The phases, read your Marx, Das Kapital, whatever, Communist Manifesto, sorry, the other one. And so when suddenly there became a Western capitalist society, forgive me, Richard, I'm not talking about patronizing you, you know, like, hang on a minute, but just generally patronize everyone else. No, but, then they hadn't really had wasn't going back to something. So like, great, we're in there. Let's, what can we get? And so when Khodorkovsky, for example, was it not Statoil? It's a Norwegian one, Yukoil. Anyway, whatever, you know, people say, well, be a hard worker, you're a businessman, and, you know, if you work hard and that, you can be, you know, da-da-da. But it cannot be that no matter how hard he works, that one guy owns Russia's mineral wealth, you know, a big, massive chunk of it. Right? Well, you know, but he was really astute and a good businessman. I don't think Western elites have had a Russia issue at all. You have many Russian Americans, you know, all over there, not just New York and so on. But I'm treading water here because my screens have gone completely blank. God, the back. I need to seriously think about a new monitor. Monitors. Actually, if they all go off, it's probably not the monitors; it's some cable thing. Hmm. But what I'm saying is that, you know, on paper, it's we, the West, have a problem because of the invasion of Ukraine. Before that, weren't we getting on with Russia? If we're going to invade, we don't need to invade with tanks, Finnish and Swedish submarines. We invade with banks and McDonald's and Starbucks. And anyway, so, yeah, thank you, Richard.
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1: Oh, just very briefly, thank you, Sam. Sam in Andalusia, I guess at Malaga Airport, I can't tell. Sam is listening live to TRE on his phone, perhaps, and he's on board, he's on a plane, he's on a Ryanair flight, I can see the wing, and it may be Malaga, and he's flying somewhere, he just says, I'm going to have to switch you off in a minute. Sam, about 20 minutes, I'm going to give tomorrow's lottery numbers. Richard in London says, the Iran-Armenia gas pipeline, however, is co-owned by Gazprom. Okay. Jews in France, yes. So there are more Jews in France than any other European country, you're saying. Muslims, I would have... more in Turkey than France. Well, okay. West of Istanbul, there you go. Because the east of Istanbul, the other side of the Bosphorus, that's not Europe, is it? So, yeah, as a percentage, yes, but as numbers, maybe not.
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1: I just asked Sam, Malaga, where he's headed to. Ibiza. So if it costs 10 euros to fly to London, then what does that cost you, like 50 cents? I know that's not the way it works, but flights to Ibiza from... okay, Ray's going to turn his phone off. Oh, this is exciting radio, isn't it? They're stills, but they're moving, I think. It looks a bit like Alicante Airport, about the same size, maybe, something. Palma, Mallorca, it's huge, isn't it? It's almost, you know, like Madrid or something. Don en Arroyo de la Miel. Right, he sent me a thing. He says, this is worth a watch. A man in Moscow inside Putin's Russia. BBC Panorama. What's his name? Steve Rosenberg. He's very good, obviously, because Putin knows his name. You know, when they're there, the journalist thing, he does his three-hour-long press conference thing each year. At least once a year, and he goes, yes, da, Steve, BBC, London. I'll check it out. I have to keep an eyebrow raised because it's the BBC and, you know, all affection for the BBC, but I have to try and think like a Russian, in a way. When I watch RT, I have to try and think like a Brit or an American or a Ukrainian, you know. That's what I have to try and do. I'm told here that Tim tells me that the religions in France... 2021, but by the CIA. I know what you mean. I guess the CIA World Factbook, whatever you think of the CIA, but it was always one of the go-to things. The CIA World Factbook just gives you dry figures of GDP and agriculture, employment figures, and it seems to be quite, you know, good, among the best. You know, it's CIA, but still. Islam is the second largest religion in France, right? Catholicism is 47%. And Islam is 4%. There you go. For what it's worth, Protestantism, so Anglicans and the rest, you know, 2%. Buddhism, 2%. Right. So as many Buddhists as 2%. Orthodox, 1%. Okay, so Eastern Christians. Judaism, 1%. Which, considering the relatively small size of the population, would be, you know, relatively significant. I'm just told here by a colleague that just a new thing in the UK, in Spain, etc. Well, anywhere you are in the world, I guess, if you've got Alexa via TuneIn Radio. The problem is I'm going to say it now. Well, no good. Just say, Alexa, play Talk Radio Europe. So if you've got an Alexa, that's the Amazon thing, isn't it? Say, Alexa, play Talk Radio Europe. And it should play us. Now you've got, oh God, I hope I'm not live in a radio shop. Not a radio shop, a phone shop. Okay, Alexa, play Talk Radio Europe. They'll all do it. 23 euros to Ibiza. There you go. 25 euros to Ibiza. I mean, 20 quid. $25. Okay. Now, let's see. Let's just have a look, sort of linked to what happened in London. But this flotilla, you know, the Sumud flotilla, there's another one set off heading towards Gaza. That's the idea, to try and break the blockade, to take aid into Gaza. Because of attention being everywhere else, you think, well, that's it. It's there's a ceasefire, it's peace. And have they started laying the first bricks yet of the whole, you know, renewable peace deal? No. Is aid being allowed in? Yes and no. Is enough being allowed in? No. Who says this? Everyone, apart from Israel. But no, basically, the United Nations, or the NGOs. And it's not like, well, you know, you can't, you know, we're talking about the supply lines later. Well, in Finland, you know, you can't get a banana in February, so eat something else. We're talking really basic stuff here. And, the last I saw, I mean, ballparks, you know, if 600 trucks a day are needed, like minimum, it's like 200 and then 100 and then 30 and then 400 and then none. And then, why? Well, await instructions. That's it. Anyway, so that's the point of this. Why are they still banging on about this? These little boats there? They're trying to make a point. It's sort of Dunkirk style, you know. I know that was a different reason to rescue troops from the advancing Germans in northern France. But Pedro Sanchez, you know, there's the elections coming up. When is it? The 17th in Andalusia, the regional elections. So he went down to to Andalucía to campaign for, what's her name? Isabel Montero, Montoro. Israel kidnapped, I suppose you'd have to say. Various members of this flotilla, 20-something boats or whatever it was, of the 50-odd little boats, and took them, they put them on a, there was an Israeli ship, there is, I guess it's somewhere around an Israeli naval vessel, and it's acting as a sort of prison ship. And apparently they've got containers on board, I think maybe like those Maersk containers, you know, the normal big containers come from China to Europe and so on. So they're taking people off their individual boats, I don't know what they're doing with those, and then they're locking them up in these containers, metal containers. I've heard reports, some of them are overcrowded and some people are outside. They say they sprayed seawater, high power on, as they were kneeling down, on having to sleep or lie on the deck of their ship. Most of them, they were dumped in Greece. That's it. But two of them, Tiago Avila and a Spanish-Palestinian guy, so a Spanish citizen, and Tiago Avila, he was the face, what a face, Greta Thunberg, and he were two of the most visible faces, Brazilian he is, and he's on this thing. They've taken him to Israel. He's been accused of being, they both are being accused of being a member of a terrorist organization. They said because the, something called the PCPA or something like that, it's the Popular Conference for Palestinians Abroad, which is the organizer or part of the organization, they're working with them, this Sumud flotilla now. Israel and the United States, I think, certainly Israel, but Israel and the United States say that this PCPA is linked to Hamas. It's funded by Hamas. Therefore, if they're working in coordination with the PCPA, they're working with Hamas. Therefore, they are terrorists. That's the argument. As you know, Pedro Sanchez is one of the most vocal opponents of pretty much everything that the Israeli government's been doing for the last few years. And as part on this campaign for the regional elections in Andalusia, Cártama, in Malaga province, Cártama, this is where he was speaking. And he said this.
10: Huyo también, compañeros y compañeras, de un país solidario.
1: Sorry, missed the first word. Huyo?
10: Orgullo también, orgullo. Pride. Compañeros y compañeras.
1: Pride, comrades, for a country with solidarity, that is mobilized over just causes.
10: Antes se ha dicho,
1: before it's been said, we were the country, I mean, not the only one, but most on the planet have, but we were the country that recognized the state of Palestine.
10: Que calificó como genocidio lo que está sucediendo en Gaza.
1: We're the country that labeled as genocide what's happening in Gaza. This is Spain, Spanish Prime Minister.
10: Y alzó la voz.
1: That raises its voice.
10: Sola voz,
1: raises its voice.
10: Ante la violación del derecho internacional.
1: Raised its voice against the violation of international law.
10: In Lebanon.
1: Ahora, and now.
10: Que hemos visto,
1: that we've seen.
10: Que las autoridades israelíes del gobierno.
1: The Israeli authorities of the government.
10: Of Netanyahu. Han secuestrado a varios ciudadanos que estaban en la flotilla desplegando.
1: They've kidnapped various citizens who were in the flotilla
10: hacia Palestina,
1: that was headed towards Palestine to take humanitarian aid and to continue to remind the world that,
10: gente que sufre
1: that there are,
10: en
1: people,
10: Gaza,
1: who,
10: en Cisjordania,
1: there
10: en
1: are people who are suffering in Gaza. Cisjordania, it's an interesting one because if you're of certain Zionist, not everyone, but like Ben-Gavir and so on, then Judea and Samaria, Gil in Calpe would call it Judea and Samaria, what we would normally call the West Bank, so west of the Jordan River. But in Spanish, this is just, I think it's a non-charged term, it's apolitical. But in Spanish, if you hear Cisjordania, Cisjordan, west of the Jordan River, Cisjordania, it's the same place, West Bank or Judea and Samaria. But so he said there are still people who are suffering in Gaza and in Cisjordania, in other words, the West Bank.
11: Recordándole al mundo que hay gente que sufre en Gaza, en Cisjordania, en toda Palestina.
1: In all of Palestine.
11: Ahora que
1: now that
11: Netanyahu ha hecho eso.
1: Netanyahu's done that.
11: Secuestrar a ciudadanos extranjeros, uno de ellos.
1: Okay, now that Netanyahu's done that, to kidnap foreign citizens, one of them.
11: Español.
1: One of them Spanish.
11: A Israel.
1: And take them to Israel.
11: Yo le digo varias cosas. Al primer ministro Netanyahu. La primera.
1: I say various things to Prime Minister Netanyahu. The first one.
11: Es que España siempre va a proteger a sus ciudadanos.
1: The first thing is that Spain will always protect its citizens.
11: La segunda es que siempre vamos a defender el derecho internacional y es.
1: The second thing is we'll always defend international law.
11: Esta es una nueva violación del derecho internacional.
1: And this is a new violation of international law.
11: Y la tercera.
1: And the third.
11: Es que queremos la libertad del ciudadano español que ha sido secuestrado ilegal.
1: And the third thing is we want the release of the Spanish citizen that has been illegally kidnapped.
11: Por parte del gobierno de Netanyahu.
1: On behalf of the Netanyahu government.

0: Y espero.
1: And I hope.
0: Y espero que aquellos que hablan tanto de patria.
1: I hope that those who speak so much of homeland, you know, patria, of course, patriarchy, so fatherland. Russians would say motherland, Germans would or did say fatherland, as we know, patria, but homeland, we might say, you know, your country. Those who, I hope that those who speak, in other words, he's talking about, I guess, Vox in particular.
0: Tanto de patria.
1: Those who speak so much of patria.
0: Lecciones de patria.
1: That give us so many lessons and lectures on the homeland.
0: De patriotismo.
1: And of patriotism.
0: Secunden esta petición, esta exigencia.
1: And I hope they second this demand, this petition, this demand.
0: A un gobierno que constantemente, el gobierno Netanyahu está.
1: To a government, the Netanyahu government that's constantly.
0: Violando el derecho internacional y el derecho humanitario.
1: That's constantly violating international law and humanitarian law. Clearly no imminent rapprochement between Spain and Israel. Now, the Israeli Foreign Ministry on their official Twitter account, they've said that, so this Spanish citizen, he's Spanish-Palestinian, Saif Abu Kashik, they say a leading member of the PCPA, the thing I mentioned before, the Popular Conference of Palestinians Abroad, this is the Israeli Foreign Ministry have tweeted this. An organization designated and sanctioned by the United States as a Hamas front, and Tiago Avila, this is the Brazilian guy, who operates with the PCPA and is suspected of illegal activity, have arrived in Israel. They will be transferred for questioning by law enforcement authorities. Both will receive a consular visit from the representatives of their respective countries in Israel. Now, it was supposed to be 48 hours, 24 hours. I mean, you can't tell how and why. They both look a bit, I don't know, they've got some cuts and things on their faces, a bit bruised and bashed. What are we going to say? Because they tripped. Maybe they tripped. So here they are in a court, you know, behind the glass, like you'll see sort of in a Russian courtroom and other places. And
2: today in the court,
1: this is their lawyer, I don't know, court-appointed. The Sumud Flotilla, or it's the organization and whatever, you know, they plan these things. So, you know, they think, right, if you're arrested, do this and say that and da-da-da. And if we go there and we're in the Israeli court system, well, do we have a lawyer? Do it? So she's not going to, I imagine, unless the Israelis have denied it, but there's no indication of that. She's not just some random court-appointed lawyer, you know, when you can't afford one. They will have had someone broadly related to the organization acting as their lawyer, and here she is.
2: Today, in the court hearing, the Shabak claimed...
1: That's the Israeli security agency, Shabak.
2: That they are accusing them of...
1: Her name, by the way, is Hadil Abu Sali. She's a lawyer for the activists.
2: Being affiliated with a terrorist organization of helping enemy during wartime and giving services to a terrorist organization. In the court hearing, we argued that Israel has no extraterritorial jurisdiction in these offenses, and in addition, that they were part of a humanitarian mission that aimed to provide humanitarian aid to the civil to the civilians in Gaza, and not to any other organization, whether terrorist or not.
1: This is the moment. So the Israeli Navy are boarding them in more than 1,000 kilometers away, so well out of Israeli or Gaza territorial waters yesterday. So there were other, they didn't, so they raided many of the boats, not all of them, took these two, they're still there. The others, they dropped them off in Greece. And then, but there's still others aiming to continue towards the blockade. And then this is the moment that, they hear they're there. It's dark at night. They've got red light on, you know, so you don't get blindness. You know, that's a typical thing to do. You use red light and you see you're not blinded. They're being surrounded. They're surrounded by, well, naval vessels. They assume, I guess it's Israeli vessels. And so international, legally, they're there, they're boats in the middle of the Mediterranean. Mare Nostrum, as the Romans said, of course, our sea, Mare Nostrum. Although the Germans call it Middle Sea, Mittelmeer. But anyway, they're there and they're basically, they're contacting the Greek authorities, Coast Guard, say, you know, hey, we're here, we need rescuing. But the Greeks Because we're surrounded by, we feel threatened by some boats around us.
3: Mayday, mayday, mayday. This is the Adala, Adala, Adala to the Greek Coast Guard. Unknown vessels and drones are harassing our humanitarian fleet. Our coordinates are 36 degrees, 45.96 minutes north, 19 degrees, 29.99 minutes east. Over.
1: Now, I see just within the last hour or so, the Israeli court has just extended the arrest of the flotilla activist Saif Abu-Kashek, so from Spain, Spanish, Tiago Avila from Brazil, again until Sunday, so next Sunday. Itamar Greenberg, I don't know who Greenberg is, but he says, looks like it'll be a long political trial. So we see them there. I mean, at least there are eyes on them, right? They're just two people. Paul just confirms to me, he said, Alexa, tune in, Talk Radio Europe. Yep, it works. Good. Well, that was the idea. Thank you. Okay, we go for a break, but as we're on this thing, and I said to mention it, the anti-Semitic attacks in the UK, the local elections coming up, it's all stirred it up. People are pointing fingers left, right, and centre. Yeah, a couple of you sent me this. I know Ben-Gavir, you know, the minister, he celebrated his 50th birthday yesterday or the day before. Day before, I think. And his birthday cake. One was 50, happy birthday, Ben-Gavir. It said happy birthday in English and picture of two guns on the side. But his main cake is there with a noose on his cake. He's celebrating his 50th birthday. He's the police minister, the security minister. Security minister. So he's in charge of all the, you know, conditions and terms and things of Palestinian detainees. But his cake has got a noose. Oh, clear, as he had and a few others, a little lapel pin, you know, on the lapel of your badge on your jacket with a little noose to celebrate the fact that they've brought in this law which allows Palestinians to be hanged, executed, anyway, but hanged, if they, well, there are nuances, but attack Jewish Israelis or kill a Jewish Israeli, but not the other way around. So whatever the rights and wrongs of it, but it applies only to Palestinians. It doesn't apply to Jewish Israelis. You see why I avoid all this stuff, don't you? Okay, but we've got to do it sometime. I'll speak to you on the other side of it. Let me just see if there's a message. Yeah, okay, I'm just told, right, the Alexa thing was working, but there was a geo-restriction thing in the UK, and our people have managed to sort it out. Okie doke, right, in a moment we'll come back.
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1: 1:39, 1:39. So this breaking news just in within the last 2 hours. It's
6: Some breaking news to bring you now from the Metropolitan Police. They say the counter-terrorism police are investigating arson at a former synagogue. It's a site in Nelson Street, Tower Hamlets. Police were called at 5:16 on Tuesday, the 5th of May, this morning, by the London Fire Brigade to reports of a fire at the site of the former synagogue. Officers were quickly on scene. Minor damage caused to a set of gates and to a lock at the front of the building. No reports of any persons injured. An initial inquiry is looking at closed-circuit television indicate the fire was, quote, started intentionally at approximately 5:10, the incident being treated as arson. Counter-terrorism policing London are investigating, given the fact of the site being a former synagogue and the nature of the incident, the Metropolitan Police go on to say. And then finally, Commander Helen Flanagan, head of counter-terrorism policing London, which is leading the investigation, says this incident follows on from a number of arsons and attempted arsons targeting Jewish Londoners in the northwest of the city, and we will be considering any potential links as their investigation gets underway. Detectives are working quickly to gather evidence, and I identify those responsible. I would urge anyone with information to assist detectives or contact police. But like I say, the breaking news in the last few moments from the Metropolitan Police that counter-terrorism policing London are investigating a further arson incident at a former synagogue in Tower Hamlets in East London.
1: Now, because of this, the attack the other day, there was a guy, a Somali guy, who stabbed. Fortunately, they're okay. I don't know the severity of the damage, but their lives aren't at risk. Two Jewish men in London, one was 70, I believe, and one was 30. Just sort of seemingly random attacks, but not random in the sense that maybe saw the kippah, Jewish attire. So it was targeting a member of the Jewish community. It should just be pointed out, by the way, in the context of all of this, it doesn't justify at all. Oh yeah, here comes the but. This guy, he was in the care of South London and Maudsley NHS Foundation Trust. He was a nut job. You can't say that. Well, he was. Well, clearly, nobody in their right mind would stab anyone like that, right? Jewish or not Jewish, right? Okay. But he was psychiatric issues. He'd been staying in, I'm not defending it. How many times do I have to say it? He'd been staying in supported accommodation in southeast London for people leaving secure hospital. Secure hospital. Even if he hadn't been guilty of a crime, but secure, like you've got to lock him in for his and everyone else's safety. Early on the morning of the 29th of April, he tried to call his long-term... There you go, you see. Early on the morning of the 29th of April, he tried to call his long-term friend, a Muslim... Several times, well, has that got to do with anything? Well, if everything else does, then this does. He tried to call his long-term friend, a Muslim, several times, but failing to reach him by phone, went to his house in Great Dover Street, Southwark. On being buzzed into Hussein's home at around 8 a.m., the attacker tried to stab his friend in the upper body with a knife, but they fended off the attack, sustaining minor injuries. The attacker then took public transport to Brent Cross Tube Station. So it doesn't make it not an anti-Semitic attack, but this clearly disturbed man did stab, because minor injury, so stabbed a Muslim guy, his friend supposedly, stabbed the Muslim guy, then got on the train and went and looked for a couple of Jewish people and stabbed them before he was stopped. Had he not been stopped... There's the controversy of how the police stopped him, but he still had the knife in his hand. There's a couple of police officers kicking him in the head because he's got the knife on him and God knows what else he's got on him. Could have had a suicide vest or something. He's there. It's not like, well, it's a theoretical thing. He's literally already stabbed two people. At this point, we don't know whether they're dead. He stabbed two people. Clearly with intent to stab more people. He's still got the knife, threatening to stab people. They're saying, release the knife, release the knife. Anyway, and as soon as he releases the knife, they stop kicking him in the head. I'll just say that because that's caused controversy with people saying, well, look, police brutality and so on, right? But some are saying, right, this shows you that enough because these anti-Netanyahu government marches, pro-Palestine marches, anti-genocide marches, there are all sorts of labels for them. And among them, some people say hate marches. There's the hate marches, you see. You've got the hate marches. And then it leads to this. So the thing to do is to ban the hate marches. That's where the argument is headed. Steve Reid is the housing secretary.
9: On government playing its part, there's focus on these pro-Palestinian marches, right?
1: Yeah.
9: Which many people go on, right?
1: Yeah.
9: Because they strongly are appalled by the scenes that they see in Gaza and they want to try and speak out against it. Kemi Badenoch wants to ban them. Is she right?
10: Everything in society is about balance. You know, the rights of people to freely express their views, but the rights of other people not to be intimidated and targeted with hatred. Now, the Crime and Policing Bill that's just gone through Parliament gives the Home Secretary new powers to take into account the cumulative effects of a series of marches on intimidation towards a particular community, and she can use those powers.
9: So just to be clear on that, does that basically mean if there's been a march every single weekend in a particular area, you could say, actually, that's enough, we're just going to stop
10: that's
9: that
10: right.
9: happening?
10: That's what the powers would mean. And also some of the language that's used on those marches, globalise the intifada being, you know, the example that gets talked about the most. Now,
1: that's, you know, the controversy over that, some see it as globalise intifada, in other words, sort of spread violent jihad, like everybody comes as sort of Al-Qaeda stroke Iran. The defenders of that phrase, they say, what was it, globalise the intifada, meaning the struggle, the fight. In other words, not just people there, but people have to fight against what they see as injustice in other parts of the world. That's where the semantic discussion is at.
10: Of itself.
9: Just to stay on the banning of marches, because I guess some people would say they have a right to march as many times as they want to if they're doing it in a peaceful manner. But
10: people have a right to march, but members of the Jewish community have the right to live their lives and go about their business in freedom and to express their religion. Now, Jewish people today are afraid to wear the skull caps, afraid to show the Star of David. In this country, in 2026, that is completely unacceptable.
1: Okay. Right, okay. I think all of us would agree with that, right? We'd all agree with that. Right, Heidi Alexander, I'm going to skip her. Now, Alf Dubs, great guy, seriously, the Labour peer Alf Dubs, he came to the UK, went to the UK on the Kinder transport, you know, the few times, you know, that's, well, we've always been welcoming to people, you know, the Brits, you know. But do you remember when those, the Kinder transport, so there's a little, not little boats, ships, but few and far between, there's a point, with Jewish children fleeing the Nazis, arrived in England, and many of whom, you know, grew up and had children, have gone on to do great things. Their parents not so lucky. Kinder, children in Deutsch, in German, Kinder transport, the children's. The parents had to leave behind. Imagine, you know, a five-year-old or 10-year-old, 12, whatever. And then, you know, your parents are there. And, no, it's okay, honey, we'll be there soon. You go, you know, well, most of them didn't, you know. They ended up in Auschwitz and the others. There were many pleading that we allow more in, so I just want to flag up. You know, it's great, but Lord Dubs, Alf Dubs, was one of the lucky ones, but not, you know, his family. So we weren't always, you know, oh, we were, no.
11: Look, I think we're facing a real crisis. You know, it's much too reminiscent of Nazi Germany in the 1930s, the beginnings of the action against Jews then. And we've got to be very careful that we don't go along with a sort of set of attitudes which victimize Jews who are feeling very, very vulnerable at the moment. And we've got to show our support to them.
12: Mm. I mean, how did you feel, you know, given your... the fact that you arrived in the UK on the Kinder transport, you fled for your life. How did you feel when you saw the news of the attack earlier this week?
11: Well, I found it deeply shocking. I found it shocking because I'd hoped that all that was put behind us when Nazi Germany collapsed. When Nazi Germany was defeated, I'd hoped very much that we were moving on to a more human rights-based society, where we had more respect for each other, as I've traditionally expected Britain to be. So it was very disappointing. And the recent outbreak of anti-Semitic incidents and in fact, attempted murders, undermine all that. And I think we have to speak out against it. And I'm very happy to speak out against it totally.
1: He's among many things, but he's known, he's a real campaigner for refugees, many of them.
11: While at the same time
1: Muslim refugees, not specifically Muslim, but Muslim refugees. So many Muslim refugees in, say, the UK have Lord Dubs to thank, you know, for being very much a champion of their corner as well. Now, Keir Starmer, as I said, played to you the other day, he sort of linked the Palestine protests with the rise in anti-Semitic attacks. Peter Leary was speaking to Sky News. He's the deputy director of something called the Palestine Solidarity Campaign.
13: I think what the Prime Minister is saying is extremely irresponsible. What he is essentially doing is trying to conflate two things. On the one hand, he's trying to equate Jewish people with the state of Israel. On the other hand, he's conflating peaceful political protests with totally unrelated violent acts. I think, there's no connection whatsoever between the horrific incidents we saw in Golders Green this week on the one hand, and with any form of protest on the other.
1: Kemi Badenoch, leader of the Conservative Party, speaking to Laura Koonsberg on Sunday.
14: Would you consider taking similar action against the march that's planned for the same day as the pro-Palestinian march, May the 16th, the rally being organised by Stephen Yaxley Lennon, Tommy Robinson, a convicted far-right activist? Would you consider banning that too?
15: Well, is he creating a climate of intimidation and violence that is resulting in two people murdered in Heaton Park, two people nearly murdered in Golders Green? I'm not saying that we shouldn't have a right to protest. There is something specific that is happening at these marches that is different from the sorts of protests we've seen previously. People are not protesting about domestic issues. They're protesting about international issues. It's costing us a fortune. It's resulting in
1: the reason, because it comes up so often, you know, if you, fair enough, you know, you're doing that, why not protest about Sudan or the Uyghurs or the Rohingya? Because it's done in our name, essentially, if our governments are supporting it. That's the difference.
15: Normalization of violence towards a minority group. I think that we need to do what we can.
14: But some people might feel, and some people did feel, at that last big march called Unite the Kingdom. Mm. Many people there were protesting perfectly peacefully. But some people did look at that march and feel intimidated. Right. Some people did look at that and I don't want to see that. There were concerns at that time, and there were arrests, and people were charged with racially aggravated offences at that particular march.
15: Right. This is exactly what I'm talking about. You haven't been able to say who that was targeted against. I am saying that there is something very specific happening to Jewish communities. Their primary schools have security guards outside them. I go to Jewish primary schools. These are little children that are worried about being hurt and attacked. Gail's Bakery, a bakery being graffitied. Jewish businesses are being smashed up. I'm not saying that the United the Kingdom march is perfect. I'm saying that something specific is happening here, and we need to look at it. We keep doing this whataboutry every time.
14: I think it's interesting because the marches are planned for the same day. That's why it's an interesting thing.
1: Yeah, okay. I don't know the incidents, but what Laura Koonsberg seems to be sort of hinting at is that, say, some Tommy Robinson type march, and then you've got some Muslim people. In other words, just like the Jewish people with the kippah and whatever traditional garb, so they're clearly identified as Orthodox Jews, whether they're Zionists or not, it's neither here nor there in a way, which is clearly anti-Semitic. And some of the Tommy Robinson fans, some Muslim, clearly their dress code identifies them as Muslims, that they, feel intimidated by those marches with the flag of St. George, and you know the way it goes. Daniel Levy is... he was mentioned on Viewpoint. I can't remember which of the panelists mentioned him, but he comments. Here he is on this idea of banning the marches, and he was an advisor to two Israeli prime ministers.
16: The reaction that we've seen since yesterday from those people, like the Independent Reviewer of Terrorism, calling for the pro-Palestine marches to be banned, for this to become the number one priority of the government. What do you make of the call for action now?
17: So first of all, one has to understand that there is an incredibly palpable sense of being under attack. One cannot be dismissive about that when it comes to how a significant number of Jewish people in this country feel. After yesterday, after Golders Green, after the attacks on synagogues, the arson attempts, after what happened in Manchester, one should not in any way be dismissive of that. This is absolutely a time for care and compassion and to really address how one provides safety and security. And if you are a Jew on the streets, you must be able to be safe if you're a visible Jew. But when these things happen, the tendency is to run to the extremes and to create false dichotomies. And there is not an incompatibility between Jewish safety and civil liberties. We can't create that false binary. We, as a country, our leaders as a government, people who hold titles like national terrorism prevention, have to step up to the moment. They mustn't fall into these easy false dichotomies. You can have and provide for and maximize what you're doing to guarantee Jewish safety and guarantee what holds us together as a democratic society, the right for legitimate, peaceful political protest. That's what those marches, the appalling suggestion that there should be a moratorium on freedom of expression on one issue. That sounds to me like something that would encourage more anti-Semitism.
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26: BBC News with Emily Thomas. There are increasing fears of hostilities resuming in the Gulf after Washington tried to force open the Strait of Hormuz for commercial shipping. On Monday, the US military said two American-flagged merchant ships successfully transited the strait. In his response, Iran's parliamentary speaker warned that breaches of the ceasefire had endangered shipping and energy transit. Yolande Nell reports from Jerusalem.
27: President Trump's Project Freedom is continuing for a second day, but it remains to be seen whether it will break Iran's blockade of the Strait of Hormuz or lead to a renewal of full-scale war. Iran's parliamentary speaker, Mohammad Baqir Qalibaf, wrote on X that the security of shipping and the transit of energy had been jeopardized by the US and its allies through what he said was a violation of the ceasefire and the imposition of a naval blockade on Iran. Iran has already reacted angrily, deploying cruise missiles and drones in an attempt to thwart the US mission.
26: Romanian lawmakers have voted to remove the Prime Minister, Ilie Bolojan, in a no-confidence vote in Parliament. The largest party, the Social Democrats, abandoned his four-way coalition last month and joined forces with the far right to call for the confidence debate. President Nicolae Dan will now work to see if the coalition can be rebuilt under another Prime Minister. Ahead of the vote, he conceded that the coming weeks would be difficult, but gave assurances Romania will retain its pro-EU stance. EU leaders have congratulated Armenia's prime minister for the work being done to move his country politically closer to the bloc. However, Nikol Pashinyan was told more democratic reforms were needed. Rehan Dmitri is in Yerevan.
28: Ursula von der Leyen said that given the current crisis in the Strait of Hormuz and the disruption of the Middle Eastern routes, the European Union is now paying a very particular interest towards the so-called Trans-Caspian Corridor, otherwise known as the Middle Corridor, that will connect China to Europe via Central Asia and the Caucasus, bypassing Russia.
26: Sudan has recalled its ambassador to Ethiopia after accusing its neighbour, as well as the United Arab Emirates, of facilitating a drone strike on Khartoum International Airport. Barbara Platusha is in Nairobi.
29: What the Sudanese are saying is that they have concrete evidence that the drone strike on the airport conducted by the Rapid Support Forces was launched from Ethiopian territory. This isn't the first time they've said that. Back in March, they said they had tracked a drone that was fired from Ethiopia. And after it had carried out some strikes, it was intercepted. And then they said that that drone code showed that it was from the United Arab Emirates and that it had connected.

0: haul of cocaine from a ship in the Atlantic Ocean. Between 30,000 to 45,000 kilograms were found when the Civil Guard intercepted a freighter in international waters. The vessel was intercepted off Spain's Canary Islands on Friday, and around 20 people were arrested. It had travelled from Sierra Leone and was on its way to Libya. Interior Minister Fernando Grande Marlaska told reporters in Madrid that the seizure was one of the biggest, not only nationally, but internationally. New data from the Labour Force Survey, the EPA, published by the National Statistics Institute, the INE, shows that, in seasonally adjusted terms, job creation remains at 500,000 jobs every 12 months, and that there are more than 2.2 million. New data from the Labour Force Survey, published by the National Statistics Institute, shows that, in seasonally adjusted terms, job creation remains at 500,000 jobs every 12 months, and that there are more than 22.5 million people in employment. This means 19 million employees, more than 16.2 million of who are in permanent contract. This comes on the back of news that the recovery of the Spanish economy is outperforming that of the Eurozone and its major economies, both in terms of gross domestic product, growth and job creation. Minister El Marcés pointed out that Spain has reached an historic milestone because for the first time we have exceeded 25 million people in the labour force. However, the minister said there are also challenges for the government. We are not going to rest on our laurels, but in the current complex and unstable context, we cannot deny that Spain is managing to create more jobs and, moreover, better quality jobs. Iraq will step up preparations for their first World Cup appearance in 40 years with friendly matches against Andorra and Spain, the Iraqi Football Association said on Monday. The national team will face Andorra on May the 29th before facing Spain 6 days later in La Coruña ahead of a World Cup which will be held across the United States, Canada and Mexico in June. Iraq, whose only previous World Cup appearance was in the 1986 tournaments in Mexico, will face France, Senegal and Norway in Group I. And that's your Spanish news.
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6: 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Literal fascists.

0: fascists with the Hugo Boss uniforms and everything. So that's the thing. 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
2: And it is, of course, that time of the year when we all want to get back into a healthy routine after lots and lots of overindulging. Well, our final guest today says that you don't need another diet, you just need a new approach. She's here to tell us about her book, which is called Dieting Sucks for Women Over 40. Welcome to the show, Debbie Harris.
4: Thank you so much, Selena. It's wonderful to be here and Happy New Year.
2: Yes, Happy New Year to you too. Thank you for joining us. So what do you mean by a new approach then, Debbie?
4: Well, I dieted all my life, starting at about age 11 or 12. And I find that what we tend to do is we tend to get all excited that we're going to start this new program and we're going to stick to it. And we don't take into consideration our relationship with food, our history with food, and our mindset going into it. So it's really about changing the whole diet culture and also following a logical sequence that will help you take the weight off and teach you how to keep it off, which is key.
2: Yeah, that's the trouble, isn't it? There's lots of diets out there that you might lose a couple of pounds in the first few weeks, but then, you know, you can't sustain it and it becomes boring. Life becomes boring when you're just eating lettuce, let's face it.
4: Yes, it does.
2: And it is much harder, of course, as we get older. You know, you've got hormones and women have the menopause to contend with. So what would you say? Would you say it's not about looking at your food, but just thinking about, well, I don't know, you tell us. I mean, a diet is a diet is a diet.
4: Yes. And I will say that the first 30 days of my 30 to life solution, you are cutting out certain foods that you normally would eat, things like dairy, sugar, sorry to say alcohol. And what it does is it gives your body really a chance to balance. And you mentioned hormones, and one of the ones we focus on is cortisol, the stress hormone, the fight or flight hormone. In other words, you know, let me stock up on food because I don't know when my next meal will be. Mm-hmm. And so, yes, for the first 30 days, you're still eating three meals a day. Ladies out there. And by the way, the program works for men as well.
2: Okay.
4: But you are giving up certain things. However, after those 30 days, you are bringing back foods in a controlled fashion. The whole point is you learn about how your body reacts to certain foods. Now, look, you know, we all kind of know what happens if we overdo sugar, if we overdo the simple carbs like chips, alcohol, if we overdo it. But it can be something as simple as a particular vegetable or a particular grain that we didn't realize was kind of throwing us out of balance. I've heard it happen with broccoli, with spinach. For me, I discovered asparagus can do that. Now, it doesn't mean I never eat asparagus. It means I now understand my personal relationship with asparagus. And we go into a lot of things in the book. I teach everyone self-hypnosis. We talk about being a self-saboteur. We talk about going down the rabbit hole. You know those days where you've stuck to a program for 2, 3, 4, 5 days, as you just mentioned, and all of a sudden, donuts appear. Or here, I'd say bagels. I'm not sure if you guys
2: are thinking about bagels. Yeah.
4: Growing up a New Yorker, bagels are like a religious experience. And, you know, all of a sudden you break down for a moment. You have a half a donut or a piece of muffin and that's it. The day is shot. The day is blown. You failed. You might as well eat the, chips for lunch. You might as well have pizza for dinner. We talk about all of that self-recrimination, and we really get rid of that because women carry that. And the other thing is, I come last. No. You come first. And we talk about all of this so that by the end of my book, you know how to be what I call myself, a freedom eater. You understand how to live an 80-20 lifestyle, meaning 80% of the time you're eating the foods that you now know work best for you to maintain your ideal healthy weight, keep your hormones balanced, keep any perimenopause or postmenopause symptoms at bay. And then 20% of the time, go knock yourself out. Go on that all-inclusive cruise, vacation, whatever it is, family dinner, birthday celebration, without recrimination and without guilt.
2: That's a great idea, because I do hate New Year's resolutions, because you set yourself up for a fall in many ways, don't you? You know, like you say, you can go 5 days being really good and really proud of yourself, and then you eat that donut or that bagel, and instead of thinking, oh, well, it's okay, I can have one, I'll carry on with my healthy lifestyle, you think that's it, that's exactly what you said. And that's, I don't know if that's a woman thing or a human being thing, but we do that.
4: I think men can do it too, but I think women are much better at it. I think we are much better at putting the self-blame and the self-doubt. And you're absolutely right about New Year's resolutions. Actually, and this year, January 9th, which is fast approaching, is Quitter's Day. Oh. They actually moved it from like the 15th or 16th back to the 9th this year, because New Year's resolutions usually do not work. And there's a couple of reasons. Number one, the subconscious really doesn't like them. If you equate telling a 2-year-old or a teenager that they can't do something or they can't have something, we all know what happens immediately. Mm-hmm. The 2-year-old and the teenager is going to make sure that they get their hands on whatever that is. The other thing is language. When we say lose weight, our subconscious emotionally is at about a 4 or 5-year-old. And when a 4 or 5-year-old loses something, they want to find it. So I encourage, or I invite all of you out there who are listening, change it to release weight or reduce weight right away. That sends a different signal. The other thing about New Year's resolutions is we tend to get very zealous. I am going to exercise more. I am going to eat better. I am going to meditate every day. I am going to, on and on and on. And yet nothing gets done. Because, it's start with one thing and make small incremental changes that you can reward yourself for. And a reward can be as simple as going for a coffee with a friend or having your nails done or a pedicure or whatever works for you. Sitting for an hour and reading a book that you normally don't take a chance to do. So, yes. And we'll talk about exercise in a minute, because that plays a big part in all of this also.
2: Yes, I'm sure it does. The other reason I like what you say about the 80-20 lifestyle is it's the guilt as well. You've had that donut and the guilt that you feel because you think, oh, I've let myself down. And with this 80-20 rule, I guess you say, no, have that donut. You can have the occasional one.
4: That's absolutely correct. And, food is so tied into our family, our tradition, our culture, and holidays. And to go into that with this feeling of, I must be strong, I must avoid anything, it is actually, in my opinion, ridiculous. Food is meant to be shared. It's meant to be experienced. And, whether it's Aunt Susie's cookie she used to bake or grandma's cake or mom's, lasagna, whatever it is, These things are so tied into memory, and we have emotional responses to them, that why shouldn't we enjoy them? The key is to learn how to enjoy them.
2: Yeah, for sure. What about, Debbie, eating habits? Do we get into patterns of eating?
4: We do. And we all have them. And one of my favorites to think about is the after school. The many times coming into a house, and I used to do this at my first mother-in-law's house. I would walk in and open the refrigerator. And I said, why am I opening the refrigerator? And then even at home. And one of the things I've noticed with people is, like you said, a habit. If we came home from school and had a snack, then when it comes to whatever that time of day was, maybe two, maybe three, maybe four, whatever it is, it's almost like, oh, it's snack time. And we may not be, we may be in the middle of something completely different, and we find ourselves looking into the refrigerator. And so when things like that happen, if we're going to say, I am not going to do that, you know, that's good. That takes a little bit of time. We're putting so much pressure on ourselves. How about if when we open that refrigerator, there is some already washed and prepared fruit or leftover steamed vegetables from the night before that we can just reach in and grab and go, okay, I had something. I close the refrigerator, go back to what I was doing now. Mm-hmm. The other thing I get asked a lot about is intermittent fasting. And I will tell you that I tried it for about eight months. 16-8, meaning I didn't eat for 16 hours, and then I had an 8-hour window. I didn't care for it. And what I say to everybody, every woman out there, you are unique. You are not your daughter. You are not your neighbor. You're not your sister-in-law or your coworker. You must see what works for you. And if we can go even 12 hours, if we're having dinner, and then it's 12 hours later that we have breakfast, that's fine. We're giving our digestive system a rest. If you choose to do a 24-hour fast, a 36-hour fast, if you choose to do a 14-10 or a 16-8, try it. See how it works for you. If you find that you're getting cranky, if you find that you're jittery, and in particular, if you are on any kind of blood sugar medication, please, please, please check with your doctor. If you find it's not for you, it's okay. Mm. You don't have to intermittent fast.
2: Yeah. Is it important to give our digestive systems a rest?
4: Yes, it is. But the 12 hours is a rest. So, like happens with so many things, we jump on board because it's the thing to do. And, you know, I remember my son is 38. And I remember when I first had my son, you know, everybody was breastfeeding. And I had a C-section with him. And you know, I said, well, I'm going to breastfeed because breastfeeding is the thing to do. So I did. And it was excruciatingly uncomfortable and painful. And 3 weeks later, I brought him in to his pediatrician, and I had like tears in my eyes. And she said, what in the world is wrong? And I said, oh, it's so painful when I breastfeed. And she said, then stop. Like, don't do it. Mm-hmm. And this is oftentimes what we do. You know, my girlfriend was able to do 16-8 and she looks great and it's comfortable for her. I don't know. It doesn't really resonate with me. Then don't do it. Find what resonates with you.
2: Yeah, everybody's body's different, isn't it?
4: Yes, it is.
2: And on exercise then, Debbie, what can you tell us about exercise?
4: What I want to say to you out there, wonderful, gorgeous, intelligent women, if you are struggling with perimenopause symptoms, if you are finding you're gaining that weight around the middle,
2: yeah,
4: which very often is related to many things, but cortisol in particular, that storing that fat around the middle, who knows when we're going to eat again, and we store it around the middle. Watch your exercise. It's very important to have movement. And in the first 30 days of my program, we talk about this. We want to do gentle movement in the first 30 days. We don't want to be running. We don't want to be jogging. We don't want to do high intensity CrossFit, you know, 45 minutes on the Peloton or the treadmill. Why? Exercise spikes our cortisol. That's not necessarily a bad thing. We know that cardio and intense exercise can be good. But as women age, and I'm not going to go into, yes, it might be rougher on your joints and all of this. What I'm saying is, if we are trying to balance the cortisol by what we're eating, by better sleep, and we'll talk about water in a moment, we don't want to be counterproductive with this high intensity exercise. So in the past, I've coached women who were obsessed with being gym rats, who were obsessed with being on their Peloton for 45 minutes a day, who were running, jogging, and they couldn't take the weight off, even though they were following my program. As soon as they cut out the intense exercise, the weight just came off.
2: Wow.
4: So doesn't mean you can't go back to it later. But I want you to understand that when you're trying to balance your body, you want to do Pilates, a bar class. Walking is the absolute best thing. I do it with a weighted vest every day. But you want to do something more gentle for that until you get to the point where you're balanced. How do you know when you're balanced? You're going to sleep better. Your skin is going to look better. Any symptoms you have for perimenopause or postmenopause are going to diminish or completely go away. I have found clients say their blood sugar is better. Their cholesterol is better. Their migraines have gone away. Their headaches have gone away. The joints don't hurt. You'll notice things that have nothing to do with the scale while the weight is releasing.
2: How interesting. I like that idea. And finally, water. We should be drinking a certain amount of water a day.
4: Yes. And this one takes some getting used to. Thank you, Selena. Plain water. So plain water. And by the way, you don't need to get the alkaline balanced and all of that. The body doesn't really know what to do with that. And you are spending more money for it. So plain water, filtered water, and you want to drink half your body weight in ounces each day, up to about 100 ounces. Now, I'll tell you, even 5 years later, I still mentally pay attention to this. And I will say, and you and I are in the same season, in winter it is harder because it's colder. So you're not naturally reaching for it more. But it's very important. So set a timer on your phone if that works for you, on your watch, maybe once every hour, every half hour. Get up in the morning and start with maybe 8 to 16 ounces. Find a system. I have water everywhere. And I keep filling up the bottles. I have it here on my desk. I have it in the car. I have it in the kitchen. I have it in the lit. I have water everywhere because otherwise it isn't going to happen. Mm. The other thing is, particularly at the beginning, work to get it in by 4 or 5 o'clock because you are going to get up more at the beginning. You are going to have to pee more at the beginning. That will subside. But, you know, if you're drinking water at 8, 9 o'clock at night and then going to bed, it's going to keep you up more.
2: So, yeah, it's true.
4: Try and regulate that. But it is very, very important. Most people don't do it. And when I say plain water, let me reiterate. I'm not talking about your coffee. I'm not talking about your tea. I'm not talking about putting anything in it except perhaps a little bit of lemon, which is fine. We use a lot of liquid flavored stevia. And I put that in my coffee in the morning. I don't use any cream or any sugar. Some people like to put a little of the flavored stevia in water, but however it works for you, you want to get that plain water in.
2: Yeah. It all seems like a much more realistic way to take care of yourself. And it's great, a great book for the new year. For our listeners, it's called Dieting Sucks for Women Over 40. It's by Debbie Harris, who we're speaking to now, and it is out now. If people want to find out more about you, Debbie, do you have any sort of website or social media?
4: Oh, yes. 30302life.org 32life.org. I am all over social media. Debbie Lee 211 is often the link for me. But if you just Google me, I'm on LinkedIn, I'm on TikTok, I'm on Instagram, I'm on Twitter, I'm on Facebook. I have a company page on Facebook, personal page on Facebook. So yes, I am all over, and I welcome Debbie at 30tolife.org. If you would like to email me right now as a gift to people for my Balanced Warrior Community membership, which is really for women who are ready. They've said, you know what? I'm done with this. I don't want next December to roll around and sit there and go, now, what program am I going to do this January? I am offering, if you sign up for the Balanced Warrior membership for a year, I will send you a signed copy of my book now through January 31st.
2: That is excellent. Thank you so much, Debbie, and thank you for joining us today.
4: Oh, you're very welcome. Thank you for having me.
2: My pleasure. Take care. Bye-bye.
4: Bye.
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2: Now, modern life urges us to push relentlessly for what looks like success and to be resolute in avoiding anything less. But at what cost? Now, apparently burnout and disillusionment are on the rise, but there could be another way. And I'm hoping that our first guest has the answer for us. Welcome to the show, Dr. Ross G. White.
9: Pleasure to be with you. Thanks for the invite.
2: So is there another way? And if so, what is it?
9: Yes, I think some of the messaging that we're subject to, maybe through social media streams, urge us to be relentless in pursuit of our goals. And of course, those posts are skewed towards people who are working incredibly hard to try to achieve goals and may not be representative of the best way forward. There's no doubt that traits such as relentlessness or dedication, dare I say obsessiveness, can have their place. But if we're going to be relentlessly relentless, we will burn out. And that's what really prompted me to write the book, The Tree That Bends, that really lays out a pathway forward for people to have a more sustainable approach to both performing well and feeling well.
2: Why the title, The Tree That Bends?
9: Yeah, I have done work in sub-Saharan Africa supporting forcibly displaced populations, refugees. And I was in Uganda and I was sitting with some colleagues from the university in Kampala. And we were talking about some of the challenges of doing this work. And there are many obstacles to trying to support refugees. And one of my colleagues from Uganda turned to me and he said, yes, but the wind does not break the tree that bends. I just thought that was a beautiful proverb that really captured this notion of resilience. Too often, I think we can try to be rigid in the face of some of the storms that blow up in our own lives. And instead, I think flexibility, having the ability to have difficult thoughts and feelings and still commit to doing what matters, is a key for that sustainable approach to pursuing our outcomes.
2: Yeah, I agree with you. And you mentioned burnout, which is a big buzzword at the moment. And I do quite a few interviews about the very thing, burnout. And I don't know if it's because people are burning out more or just because we're talking about it more, but I think there's a strive for perfection, isn't there?
9: There is, yeah. We can fall into traps around perfectionism. And unfortunately, we exist in cultures that reinforce that perfectionism. But if we are working incredibly hard to try to pursue perfection, that can often lead to good results. But my concern is that in seeking those good results, we end up having that experience of burnout. And burnout is a specific set of circumstances that emerge in our professional lives. And it's really characterized by three key elements. The first of which is a loss of performance. So our levels of functioning will drop when we experience that sense of burnout. Another element of that is this increased cynicism around the work. So we have that kind of sense of being distant from the work that we are doing. And the third element of this burnout experience, in addition to a drop in functioning and an increased distancing from us and the organization that we might be working for, is that kind of sense of maybe being more distant from the goals that we seek to achieve. There seems to be that loss of meaning in terms of the work that we're doing.
2: So is disillusionment different or do you get burnt out because you become disillusioned?
9: I think there's certainly an overlap. You know, there's a sense of disillusionment and despondency that can emerge in the context of burnout. But there are those additional elements, if you like, for burnout that distinguish it from disillusionment.
2: Do you think it's probably wrong to, you say in the day and age we live in, do you think it's a good idea to probably not necessarily follow social media? Because I often think it's quite false. People put these high successes, it's like people having babies and posting these wonderful pictures, and then the first-time parent thinks, well, why isn't my child perfect? You know what I mean? I think social media can be a bad thing in that way.
9: Yeah, I think it was Mark Twain who said that comparison is the thief of joy, and social media is set up for us to engage in those forms of comparison. It's inevitable that that will happen. And we have to remember that for every one of us who might be picking up their phone to interact with social media, there are perhaps 100,000 people employed on the other side to develop the hardware, to develop the software, to develop those streams, to try to encourage us to engage more and more with it. So it's set up, if you like, to try to draw us in, and it's not necessarily a battle that is even. We are up against it in that sense. But social media isn't all bad. It can serve as a source of inspiration. It can also serve as an important source of advice. But I think we need to be diligent and sensible in our consuming of social media. I think we need to take it with a bit of a pinch of salt, and we need to be careful in the amount of time we might spend in engaging in that interaction with those social media streams.
2: And taking out social media and other people, do you think we often set our own goals too high and so we feel like a failure when they're not achieved?
9: Yeah, I think that is a risk. And we need to really work on our levels of self-compassion. And that's something that I reflect on in the Tree That Bends book, that we, if you like, have three different motivational modes. We have our get mode, which is about trying to pursue goals, and goals are important for helping us to achieve and feel fulfilled. So we have our get mode. We also have a threat mode, which is about us being sensitive to dangers and risks and responding appropriately to them. And importantly, we also have a third motivational mode, which is the reset mode. So we have get, threat, and reset. And reset is about reviving and revitalizing, taking care of ourselves. And self-compassion is an important element of the reset mode. I would argue in modern life that there's so much emphasis placed on the get mode and about achieving, but that can often spill into that threat mode where we worry, well, what will happen if I don't achieve that? And we can catastrophize and self-criticize and judge ourselves for not being enough. And we end up being human doings rather than human beings. So I think having this opportunity to shine a spotlight on the importance of getting into the reset mode will be important for the listeners as well. And the book helps the reader to walk through exercises and practices that will help really engage that reset mode and to help build that sense of self-compassion.
2: So Get, Threat and Reset, GTR, and another acronym mm-hmm. is ACT. Tell us about ACT, mm-hmm. A-C-T.
9: Yeah, ACT is a form of psychological intervention that I use in my clinical work and the work I do with organizations. And it is an innovative, more contemporary form of cognitive behavioral therapy that listeners might be aware of, CBT. So ACT is a recent innovation in CBT, and it's about building psychological flexibility. And people appreciate the importance of physical flexibility, and we might engage in yoga and other practices to help our bodies to be malleable and supple. But we also need to develop this psychological flexibility and how we think and how we feel, and the relationship that we have with our thoughts and feelings. And psychological flexibility is this willingness to turn towards, rather than suppress or avoid, difficult thoughts and feelings in pursuit of what it is that truly matters to us. So ACT, ACT, places a strong emphasis on helping people to explore their sense of purpose and their personal values that they really want to bring to the fore in how they live their life. And it also recognizes that inevitably, as we work towards our sense of purpose and try to be true to our personal values, challenges will arise. And it's not about trying to avoid thoughts and feelings that might arise when those challenges show up. It's about seeing that we can shift our relationship with those experiences so they no longer block us.
2: Acceptance and commitment therapy, is that what it stands for?
9: Yeah, or sometimes acceptance and commitment training. So it's often used in high-performance environments. And training, I think, is more sensible label to give it in those contexts rather than therapy.
2: Yeah. And we talked about burnout being a buzzword. Something else that I hear a lot of recently is imposter syndrome. Do you think that mm-hmm. can cause people to burn out because they don't truly believe in themselves?
9: Yeah, I think as we try to develop new roles and responsibilities, it's inevitable that doubts, uncertainty and concerns will arise. We have three basic psychological needs. Self-determination theory is an approach that has identified these three psychological needs consistently across all people and different cultures. And those psychological needs are the need for autonomy and agency. So having the sense of being able to make decisions and drive things forward. Then there's also this need for social relatedness, being able to feel safe and secure in the interactions that you have with other people. And then finally, there's also the need for competency, a sense of being effective and delivering some value and making a difference. And if you think about it, when you go into a new environment, well, you don't necessarily know where your responsibilities begin and end. You might not be clear on the relationships yet that you're going to build with your colleagues. And you may not feel that competent because you haven't had the chance to develop the experiences that are going to be core to the work. So, yeah, I think imposter syndrome, if we think about it in terms of us developing those psychological needs in this new context and giving ourselves some time and kindness, so there's that self-compassion piece, that in time we will have that sense of being autonomous by being related to those around us and feeling competent in the role.
2: And it sounds like it's a book, not just, I initially thought it was going to be about business and about, you know, being successful in business, but you could use it in your everyday life just to have a better life and take care of yourself, can't you?
9: Absolutely. And that was a real passion for me in writing the book. I wanted it to be something that every reader could access and find engaging, dare I say, enjoyable, but also enlightening. And there are stories in there. There are inspirational examples from sport, acting, music. There's a bit about my own journey with psychological flexibility. And importantly, there are also strategies, tools, techniques that the reader can use to develop their own psychological flexibility. So I hope it will be really of interest and helpful for wide readership.
2: I think so too. Well, the book for our listeners is called The Tree That Bends, and we know why it's called that now. How a Flexible Mind Can Help You Thrive. It's by Dr. Ross G. White, and we're selling it on our website, tre.radio, right now. Dr. Ross, do you have a website as well if people want to find out more?
9: I do. So the website for my psychology consultancy organization is www.strive2thrive. So that's the number two in the middle, strive2thrive.co.uk. 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
2: Well, it's been refreshing chatting to you. Thank you so much for joining us, Ross.
9: Oh, thank you for having me. It's
2: my
9: been a pleasure.
2: Take care. Bye-bye.
9: Bye.
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4: BBC News with Emily Thomas. America's top general has said that the latest Iranian attacks have so far fallen below the threshold of restarting major combat operations. At a joint news conference with the US Defense Secretary Pete Hegseth, General Dan Kane said that the military was, however, ready to resume such operations if ordered to do so. Mr. Hegseth said the current US operation aimed to open the Strait of Hormuz.
5: We prefer this to be a peaceful operation, but are locked and loaded to defend our people, our ships, our aircraft, and this mission without hesitation. To Iran, let innocent ships pass freely. These international waters belong to all nations, not to Iran to tax, toll, or control. 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
4: Romanian lawmakers have voted to remove the Prime Minister, Ilie Bolojan, in a no-confidence vote in Parliament. The largest party, the Social Democrats, abandoned his four-way coalition last month and joined forces with the far right to call for the confidence debate. Anbarasan Etarajan reports.
6: The no-confidence vote has further deepened political turmoil in Romania, a member of the EU and NATO bordering Ukraine. The current coalition came to power 10 months ago, but the Social Democrats have repeatedly clashed with Ilie Bolojan as his austerity measures to reduce the budget deficit have hit their voters. President Nicoșo Dan will now work to see if the coalition can be rebuilt under another prime minister. Ahead of the vote, he conceded that the coming weeks could be difficult, but gave assurances Romania will retain its pro-EU stance.
4: President Zelensky has accused Russia.
7: This is TRE.
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1: Now, we've all heard of Anne Boleyn, but do you know who Jane Boleyn is? Well, here to tell us about her latest book, Boleyn Traitor, a thrilling story of ambition, power and the dark side of the Tudor court. Welcome top historian Philippa Gregory.
12: Hello, lovely to be with you.
1: Lovely to have you on the show, Philippa. So over to you. Who was she then?
12: Well, Jane Boleyn is known to most people, but maybe not by name. She's the wife of Anne Boleyn's brother.

0: Obviously, she lost the position which had come to her as being sister-in-law to the Queen. But what is amazing is that she's right back at the top of the tree again when Jane Seymour is the new Queen. Henry marries Jane Seymour straight away and appoints Jane as her chief lady-in-waiting. And Jane stays as the chief lady-in-waiting to all the subsequent queens until Catherine Howard, when she herself gets involved in Catherine Howard's disgrace and is herself executed. So the big question for me and for everybody, which is nobody has ever answered, is how does Jane go from absolute disgrace to top place at the court of all the subsequent queens? And in this novel, I think I've answered that question.
1: Do you think it has anything to do with Thomas Cromwell?
0: I do.
1: Me too. I haven't read your book, but I'm a huge fan of the Tudor court.
0: Well, Thomas Cromwell is a friend of Jane's father, and it is to Thomas Cromwell that Jane dedicates and gives his first translation of Niccolò Machiavelli's The Prince, which is the absolute textbook of how to be a tyrant. And so I am sure that Thomas Cromwell spotted in Jane someone who had no attachments in the court and no hope of surviving at the court unless he took her under his wing. I think he recruited her to be one of his very, very widespread spy network, and that he put her in this position of extraordinary power and influence.
1: Mm. People might know her as Jane Parker. She was originally known, wasn't she? If you often watch the Tudor programmes, she's known as Jane Parker because that's how she was born. She only became, obviously, Jane Boleyn when she married George.
0: Yes, she's the daughter of Lord Morley, whose family name is Parker. So she's Jane Parker when she first comes to court. Then she's Jane Boleyn when she's married to him. And when he's gets a title, she's then Lady Rochford. So she's one of these people which is, as all women, a little bit more difficult to trace through history because you have to keep an eye open for, in her case, three names.
1: Yeah, indeed. I thought that she was probably part of the reason that Anne Boleyn was executed, and you know, because of the partly because of her supposedly incestuous relationship with her brother, but clearly it wouldn't have been because that made her own downfall as well.
0: Yes, I mean, what's so interesting is that Jane's reputation has literally risen and fall with the fashion of historians in how they look at women. So the Victorian historians, which were very judgmental of women and who had a very strict code of behaviour, believed that Jane was a bad woman because she was a bad wife in that she failed to save her husband from execution by Henry VIII. Like, it's almost impossible to save your husband from execution by Henry VIII, but Jane failed to do it. And so the Victorian historians assumed from that she may have been even complicit in his trial and execution. There's no evidence for that in the chronicles of the time. No one at the time thought that was the case. And then later historians, interestingly enough, who go more into psychology, suggest that Jane was peculiarly in her sexual tastes, in that they suggest that she liked to watch her husband and sister-in-law having adulterous sex, and that she then liked to watch Catherine Howard having adulterous sex with her husband, which, if you think about it with any sort of sanity, is absolutely ridiculous. If you had a niche perversion of voyeurism, if you were at the Tudor court at the position Jane was in, you could satisfy that far more safely than deciding that the only thing you really liked was to watch Queens of England. I mean, it's absurd. But it's very much how historians treat women, that they find a sort of a stereotype picture of them, and then they write the history to agree with that. But when I came to look at Jane, I wanted to start with a clean slate. So I went right the way back to her childhood, which showed me this very scholarly and cultured father who was on the fringes of the Tudor court, but was careful never to be too close. And then she has this extraordinary ambition, and she rises with the Boleyns, and then extraordinary, she doesn't fall with them. And none of that leads you to any sort of nonsense about, is she a good woman or is she not a good woman? You see that she's in the right place at the right time to be successful until the times change, and she is in the right place to be in terrible danger. And that's all about the politics.

0: politics of the Tudor court, all about the reality of the Tudor court, and nothing about how people think about women and how they project onto women their own ideas of what women are like.
1: And was it her that was ambitious, or was it her father? Because I think about Anne Boleyn and how much her father pushed her and pushed her, well, her sister to start with, to get in with Henry VIII. Was it Jane Parker, or was it her father pushing her?
0: Her father's ambitious enough that he places her at court as a child of 12, as lady, maid of honour to Catherine of Aragon. But I think if you look at his own behaviour, he's through and through, he's a scholar. He stays most of his time at his country house, which is a big, beautiful country house. And he comes up to London only when he's obliged to sit on the very many trials which Henry VIII puts on his friends. He clearly supports her, but he also supports Lady Mary, the king's daughter, the Roman Catholic daughter. And I think he's probably a supporter of Catherine of Aragon, though he's never very strong in any of these roles. I think any ambition in that, in Jane, we have to see as her own, because her father was not in a position to get her promoted, nor was he apparently much interested in the politics of the court.
1: And was there any proof, Philippa, that she was part of the downfall of Anne Boleyn?
0: No, what we have in terms of actual records and not the speculation of subsequent historians, there's nothing on record. We've got one glimpse of her in a letter when she promises her husband George that she will speak to the king, that she will try to speak to the king, but we have no record of her speaking to the king, and we have no record of her giving evidence against him. In my book, I suggest that she is already spying for Thomas Cromwell by this time, so anything she said to Cromwell, he would have used, but he'd have used however he wanted it. So it could literally have been a completely innocent conversation, which Cromwell, you know, with his extraordinary political ability, decides to use one way or another. But of the women who did, you know, we do know the three women who gave evidence against Anne, and Jane's name is not on the list.
1: From what I've read, I'm sure you'll put me right, but she does seem like quite a villainous person. I mean, she did become close confidant to Catherine Howard when she was lady in waiting, and she even tried to get her and, was it Thomas Culpepper, together, but then turned on them, didn't she?
0: Yeah, I mean, that's very much this subsequent telling of her story of her as a bad woman, which I don't think there's any solid evidence for. She certainly was present at the meetings between Thomas Culpepper and Catherine Howard. But if you read Catherine Howard, the Queen's own letter to Thomas Culpepper, it's a love letter of a very young woman. She's only 17. She's madly in love with this young man. And I believe that she said to Jane, I'm going to meet him. You know, like it or not, I'm going to meet him. And Jane probably thought the safest way was to be present at the meetings and to try and keep them, keep the lid on it, keep it quiet, keep it in a safe place, and hope that the king never discovered it, knowing that the king was by now so old and so physically sick that the chances of him dying before he caught Catherine were quite high, in which case Jane is then very, very, very well placed to be Catherine, who would now be a dowager queen and possibly even regent queen, and Jane's her best friend, and she has the biggest blackmail secret in the world. So that sense, she encourages her. I don't think she encourages her. I think she helps them out. But when they're all held up to trial, they all turn on each other. It's a very, very, and that's where we have a lot of information, which is that Culpepper and Catherine Howard both blame Jane for getting them together. But actually, if you look at the letter from Catherine to Culpepper and his mad stupidity in keeping the letter, these are the actions of two not very good conspirators, but two people very much in love.
1: Yeah. Did you, from all your research, do you like her? Do you think she's a decent enough person?
0: I try not to be judgmental in my research. I think I do a better job if I come to it fairly clean without a judgment. And if I end without much judgment, I am I've done a good job as a historian. As a novelist, I like my Jane. I mean, I don't know how close my Jane is to the historical Jane as she was lived, but I'm sure it's closer than some of these historians who have tried to make her out to be the villain of the piece, because it suits their telling of the story and it suits their view of women. My view of women is much more generous and much more realistic than that. And I think that Jane, like most women in history, was trying to get by, trying to survive in incredibly dangerous circumstances, and trying to, you know, make a good living and have a good life. And, you know, none of that, I think, is at all blameworthy.
1: Yeah, indeed. Well, you've got lots of books, the Plantagenet and Tudor novels, the Fair Mouse series. Have you written just history books, non-fiction factual history books as well?
0: Yes, my last book, called No More Women, 900 Years of Making History, was in a very real sense the work of my life. It took me 10 years to write.
1: Wow.
0: I've been working on it since then in other editions and other publications, one for young scholars, one for literally to be primary school readers, to go into schools to tell young people about the history of women in England. And I have a TV documentary in mind and possibly a radio program in mind. I'd done a podcast on it. So it really is very, very central to my life. And that's nonfiction, completely nonfiction. But it's the story not of the big stars, the big queens, the names, you know. It's the story of women from 1066 to the present day, and how we as women have constantly struggled for fair pay, have constantly struggled for shares of ownership of land, factories and businesses, how we've stepped forward in times of crisis. So during the plague, women run England because so many men are killed. And how during wartime, for instance, when men are taken away to war, women step forward and run the country in their absence. And how after the emergencies and after the wars, women are forced or asked to step back into their homes, into domestic life. And that's when you get all the propaganda which says children are best raised by women at home, and that the whole of the fabric of the country will collapse unless women are at home. And you see, when you look at it over, you know, nearly 1,000 years, you really see this ebb and flow of how women are called into positions of great power and authority and responsibility, and how they are dismissed again. And how what's really compelling about the story is how women always step up into opportunity and into responsibility, and how so far they've always stepped back after the emergency. But I think what we're seeing now is probably a genuine change, that women are becoming essential to the running of the country, and we won't get asked to step back further than we are already. But, you know, I have to remind everyone, we still don't have equal pay. The last time we had equal pay in England was 1349.
1: That is mad, isn't it?
0: Isn't it mad?
1: Yeah,
0: crazy. Isn't it mad? Yeah, and you only get that perspective if you do really long history. And the reason we got it in 1349 was because there were so few labourers available to do any of the work that they had to pay women the same as the men, because otherwise the women simply wouldn't have gone to work. And that's just after the plague year. So they have to pay equal pay. And that's the last time within 10 years. Within 10 years, the government is passing laws to say that women shall not be paid equally and that women must work at home.
1: Well, let's hope that within the next 10 years that we can say something different. Surely it won't be the same.
0: It won't be the same. I think the battle now is still to get equal pay. We don't have it yet. But also, I think we've really got to look at ownership and directorships and senior management. They are still incredibly skewed against women. So ownership of land. I mean, I think farming tenancies, it's something like 12% of them are owned by women. You know, whereas what we know is that farming families have boys as well as girls. You know, why shouldn't girls inherit? Why shouldn't girls get the tenancy?
1: Yeah, good point, well made. Well, the book is called Boleyn Traitor, A Thrilling Story of Ambition, Power and the Dark Side of the Tudor Court. It's by Philippa Gregory, who we're chatting to now. And as always, we're selling it on our website, tre.radio. Philippa, if people want to find out more about you and your books, do you have a website as well?
0: I have all of the stuff. Everybody has them all the stuff now. I have a website and I have a Facebook page and I think I'm on Instagram and I'm probably now and then on TikTok. But if you just have a little Google with my name, Philippa Gregory, you will find me. I am out there.
1: You certainly are. Thank you so much for your time, Philippa.
0: Thank you.
1: Bye-bye for now. Bye.
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1: And it's Culinary Corner time. We're going to be chatting to Kate McIntosh now about her book, How to Add Flavour, An Introduction to Spices and Herbs. Great to have you on the show with us, Kate.
8: Hi, Selena. Thanks very much.
1: So you wrote this with Ian Emphill. Am I right? That's your father?
8: Yes, it is. Yes.
1: Ah, how lovely. What was that like, writing a book together?
8: Well, it's not our first. So we have been working together for many years. And my grandmother was actually a book writer as well. So it's been passed down. We're all very passionate about flavour, herbs and spices and delicious food.
1: Yeah, I love this idea because I find it a bit of a minefield. There are so many different herbs and so many different spices and, you know, how do you know what goes with which? So I'm hoping you can help there.
8: Yes, yes. Well, we have another book, which is a very extensive herb and spice Bible, which goes into great depth, and that's for people that really want to dig in. So this book is really aimed at either beginner cooks or just people who are trying to eat a little more healthily, steer away from ultra processed food, which seems to be all that, you know, we're reading and hearing about. So we've just really broken it down into really simple book that has 15 readily available herbs and spices and 60 recipes using just those 15 to create delicious and really healthy, tasty food.
1: Excellent, because they can sort of enhance flavour, but they can also just be a garnish, can't they, on the top of a meal?
8: Absolutely. So we talk about the difference between herbs and spices. So because some ingredients can be a herb and a spice. So the herb is generally the leaf and the spice is the root, bark, berry or seed. So something like coriander, which you would, you know, garnish, something with fresh coriander is very different to coriander seed, which is very mild as opposed to the leaf and is used in many, many spice blends. It's an amalgamating mild spice. So you wouldn't necessarily think of the two together, but they both are wonderful. So, you know, the fact that you can learn the difference between a herb and a spice and when to use them, because with a herb, you have fresh and dried. So, and we'll talk about the mint recipe in a little bit. But so, for example, something like mint, when it's fresh, you have it in tea, you put it through salads, and when it's dried, you generally have it as a slow cook. And that is the same for things like basil and oregano, which if you use the general rule of thumb is that fresh isn't cooked. So as you mentioned, to garnish, you know, you can stir through, you know, basil into a pasta sauce towards the end, but generally if you cook it, it will lose a lot of its, you know, fresh top notes. Whereas a dried herb, the volatile oils are concentrated upon drying. So then when you put that into your bolognese or your slow cooked dish, the herb then releases all those wonderful flavors into the dish, which you're not going to get as much if you just put it on top. So, you know, that's really the key difference between fresh and dried. And they, no one is better than the other. They just have different uses.
1: So with herbs, it can be fresh or dried. Am I right in thinking with spices, it's always dried?
8: It's always dried, that's right, because a lot of the time what happens is there'll be an enzyme reaction upon drying, which then creates the flavour that is not present when it's fresh.
1: And again, correct me if I'm wrong, but another difference, is it right that with herbs you would usually use them just at the end of the cooking, or as we said, to garnish, but with spices,
8: that's right,
1: you'd add it earlier because it's more the flavour, isn't it?
8: Yes, yes. And so it needs time for that flavour to, you know, become a part of your dish and just to develop. So, you know, even if it's just, you know, 5 minutes or when you add it to the dish as well with the spices. And another misconception sometimes is that spices always need to be toasted. A lot of the time in a curry recipe, it will say to put your spices in the pan and toast them and cook them around, which is great for some dishes, but again, not necessarily all the time. If you think about the difference between bread and toast, both are delicious, but sometimes you want bread and sometimes you want toast. So, you know, a more delicate dish, you would just stir the spices in. And if you wanted something really robust, generally a curry, you will toast those spices at the beginning of your recipe.
1: And is it important, Kate, how and where to store herbs and spices?
8: Yes, it is. Generally out of extreme heat or light, and also to prevent any moisture or air getting in. So it's like they keep them airtight, and generally that's why spice drawers are fantastic. And just be careful if you're shaking your herbs or spices over a steaming hot pan, that steam will come up and go into your jar or packet and could then create moisture, and then you might get clumping or, you know, just a little bit of, you know, moisture damage in there. So generally put it into a teaspoon and then add it to your dish.
1: How interesting. I remember going to Morocco once and going to the market, and the herbs and spices there are phenomenal.
8: It is absolutely fantastic. Absolute heaven for someone like me.
1: I know, I can imagine. What is allspice? I always think of allspice as being lots of different spices mixed together. Is that correct?
8: Yes. It's not at all. So that is quite a misconception there, because it's actually a berry native to Jamaica. So when Christopher Columbus got to Jamaica and thought, this looks like pepper. So, but then they tasted it and thought, what is this? So it became Jamaican pepper, and then it was called allspice. So it is actually a singular berry. It looks a bit like a peppercorn, hence the confusion. But it does sort of, I guess, clove, cinnamon and nutmeg rolled into one. So, I mean, it's a brilliant, brilliant spice. And it's also used in sweet and savoury cooking. So that's the key spice in Jamaican jerk, which we have a jerk recipe in the book, which is lovely, but also very commonly used in cakes and biscuits as well.
1: Ah, that's interesting. I was thinking there's not going to be any sort of desserts in this book at all, but they can be used in cakes and biscuits.
8: We've got a few, yes. Oh, yeah, wow. Not too many, but yes, we've got chili chocolate brownies as well.
1: Oh, lovely.
8: Yes, just a touch of chili with chocolate is one of my favourite things. It's really lovely.
1: It sounds nice. And I'm going to ask you the purpose of something now, because I always remember my grandmother, if she was making a soup, she'd always put a bay leaf in it and then take it out at the end. And I couldn't work out what the purpose of it was.
8: Well, you know, while that soup's cooking, the flavour from that bay leaf is coming out. Those oils are being released into the dish. And then, you know, by the end of cooking, there'll be very little left in that bay leaf. So it's very, you know, simply just removed. Its work is done and flavour has been imparted. So, you know, in some, you know, French cooking, you will have a bouquet garni, which is a mix of herbs wrapped up in muslin that gets added to a stew or a long slow cook, and then you'll remove that at the end.
1: Well, there are 15 essential spices and herbs, 60 recipes in the book, from Cajun blackened garlic shrimp to roasted allspice sweet potatoes to lemon crab and basil linguine. It's making me hungry. But one we did mention earlier is lamb burgers with fresh and dried mint. So tell us how we do that.
8: Yes. Well, I mean, look, this is really simple, but I think that's the whole idea, is to, you know, move away from takeaways or, you know, ready prepared meals. And when you realize how simple it is to make at home, cooks will get more confidence, and then you can mix up flavors. So something simple like a burger. I mean, I love that mint has got two uses here. So by adding it in with the lamb mince, so you simply take some lamb mince and add the dried mint, shape it into patties, and then while that's cooking, mix some fresh mint with yogurt, and then you've got that lovely, really cool, like a rayita kind of flavour. And simply there is your grilled lamb burger with lovely, you know, mint and salt and pepper. That's all that's needed. Some fresh tomato, cucumber and onion, lovely yogurt sauce, all in a bun. And there is your lamb burger.
1: Oh, fresh mint and yogurt together. That sounds lovely.
8: Yes. I mean, and that's just a lovely dip to have with, you know, some chopped up pieces of carrot or yes. And it's very cooling, you know. It's a bit similar to a rayita with Indian food, when you're having all that, you know, really hot, you know, spicy chili heat that cools it right down.
1: Yeah. Amazing. Well, that and lots of other recipes are in the book. It's called How to Add Flavour, An Introduction to Spices and Herbs. It's by Kate McIntosh and her father, Ian Empsill. And we are selling it on our website now, tre.radio. Kate, if people want to find out about you and your dad and your other books, do you have any sort of website?
8: Yes, we do. It is www.herbies.com.au.
1: Great stuff. Are you in Australia now?
8: No, I'm not. I'm based in London, in England. My dad is in Australia, and and our publisher is in Canada. So it's
1: you're all over the place.
8: Effort. Yes.
1: Bless you. Well, good luck with the book, and thank you for joining us.
8: Thanks very much, Selena.
1: Thanks, Kate. Bye.
8: Thank you. Bye-bye.
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1: Now, I'm not going to give a massive introduction because I want our final guest to tell me exactly what this is about. She's going to be talking about her book, which is called The Price of Life, In Search of What We're Worth and Who Decides. Welcome to the show, Jenny Cleanan.
20: Thank you so much for having me.
1: You're welcome. So tell me, I can't work out, is it us thinking what we're worth or the people?
20: The book looks at all the different contexts where prices are put on human lives. So how much does a hitman charge to take someone's life? What is the average cost of a ransom demand? How much did government spend to save a life from COVID? How much does it cost to have a baby if you're two gay men and you're having fertility treatment? All these different things, costs of taking a life, creating a life, saving a life, compensating for a life taken. And I wrote it because I'm not a numbers person. And I think we're moving into a world where the value of everything comes down to numbers, like the number of listeners you might have, or the number of books that I might have sold, or the number of likes on a post, or the number of followers that you have. And yet numbers are, in many ways, a kind of fair way of looking at things and making comparisons between things. And so I wanted to look at, what do we lose and what do we gain when we put prices on life itself?
1: So did you have to go around interviewing various peoples from various professions to find out?
20: Absolutely. The first chapter is about hitmen, and I interviewed a hitman.
1: No. Did he admit he was a hitman?
20: Yes, he's been in prison for it. He's been released. I had a steak with him in New York. And he was actually a very nice guy, which was quite strange. But yes, I interviewed hitmen. I interviewed the families of people who've lost loved ones in terrorist attacks. I interviewed people who make decisions at the NHS of which drugs they are going to fund. I interviewed somebody who had to negotiate with Somali pirates when his sister was taken hostage and he had to negotiate the ransom. So it's very much, the book is very much my journey into having encounters with these people and learning about the people behind the numbers as much as the numbers themselves.
1: It's a fascinating idea for a book. I think it's great. Although how you thought of it, I don't know. But I suppose each case is different. You can't say, like thinking of the NHS, it's all going to be on one level. Every single thing that you mention, the NHS, a terror attack, a hitman, each individual case has got a different cost, I assume, a different price.
20: Wildly different numbers. And I learned quite a few things from the contrast between the numbers, because the numbers show us not what a human being's value is, but it shows us what we value at any given time. Like, what are we saying is important? And I found actually the cheapest lives and the most expensive lives are in the same country. They're in Afghanistan. The money that we have spent creating weapons, the most expensive weapons in the world, which have mainly been used against Taliban fighters, the lives taken by those weapons cost many, many, many million pounds. And yet you can buy a child bride in Afghanistan for about $500, $400. Aww. So it tells you something about life in Afghanistan. The male fighters are worth a certain amount to certain governments, but the child brides are worth so little.
1: Yeah.
20: And they're also, part of the book looks at the cost of, because it's possible to buy a cadaver, to buy a human body for medical research. You can buy one. It costs about $5,000. And that is 10 times the cost of a child bride, which tells you something mad about the world that we're living in, that a live child is worth 10% of a dead body.
1: Yeah, that's crazy.
20: It's crazy, yes.
1: Yeah, it is. So going back to the hitman, because he quite interests me, did he have a pay scale? Did he say he has a different amount for, or depending who he's supposed to take out, I suppose?
20: The interesting thing that I learned when I was researching hitmen is that the prices they charge, they don't really have anything to do with the lives that are being taken. So it's not like they charge more money for a more important person. The prices charged by hitmen reflect the desperation of the person prepared to do the hit. So you can hire someone to do a hit for not very much money at all. I spoke to some academics who did some research and found that the cheapest hitman they could find had taken someone's life for £200. But then there are some people who might charge £100,000 or more, and those people tend to be, extremely experienced ex-forces, people, the sort of people who, when we imagine a hitman, someone with a silencer who disappears into the night, those kinds of people. But yeah, they don't change their prices according to who the target is. The prices depend on how desperate they are for money and how experienced they are.
1: Wow. And did you speak to anybody who had paid a ransom if maybe their loved one had been kidnapped or something?
20: Yes, I spoke to a man whose sister had been kidnapped by Somali pirates. And in fact, he and her weren't very close. He was a retired farmer. He'd spent all of his life working 7 days a week on this farm, working really hard. He'd finally retired, sold the farm. He and his wife were finally getting to go on holiday, getting to live in a nice home that they'd always dreamed of. And they had money. And then all of a sudden, his sister, who was sailing off the Seychelles with her husband, got kidnapped by Somali pirates, and he had to negotiate the ransom. And I learned lots of things about if you're negotiating a ransom, you have to appear like you have no money at all and like you really don't care about the person that you're negotiating for, because if the kidnappers get any sense that you really care and that you have money, the price will go up and the amount of time that they're held in captivity will be longer. So it's about this dance that you have to do with this man who had money, pretending that he had no money and pretending that he really, really didn't care was the only way to get his sister and her husband free.
1: How do you find these people, Jenny?
20: Job. I've been a journalist for a long time. I do bits and pieces of reading. I mean, also when you write a book, you write a book proposal and you make promises to your publisher. And I had written in my book proposal, I will find a hitman. He will tell me what he does. So I kind of had to make good on all of that. But it's part of the job that I like the most, the digging around and finding people and getting them to agree to speak to me.
1: I've got here as well, you spoke to people who have faked their own deaths or lost a loved one due to terrorism.
20: Yes. I mean, two very different kinds of stories. I spoke to people who faked their own deaths for life insurance money. And I spoke to a man whose job it is to find those people. He's a guy called John. He has written his own book called Go Away, I'm Dead, which is a memoir of all the times that you've discovered people who have claimed to be dead so their family can claim on the insurance money, and he has gone and found them. This happens surprisingly often, believe it or not. And then I mean, the most shocking part of doing the reporting for this book was I looked at the amount of money your family will get if you're killed in a terrorist attack, and it varies so enormously depending on which country you're from and the means by which your life has been taken. And I looked at a single terrorist attack that happened in London where there were people from Spain, France, Canada, Australia and the UK who were all killed in this terrorist attack by some terrorists who ran people over with a van and then stabbed people. And their families got enormously different amounts depending on where they're from and how their loved ones were taken. And for me, that was a way of showing that putting prices on lives allows us to make comparisons that shows unfairness and gives us an opportunity to make things more fair. So I kind of went into it thinking it's very gross that people put prices on lives. Then I came out of it thinking, actually, it could be useful in some contexts.
1: Yeah. It's like the post office scandal, isn't it? The compensation. Well, they call it compensation. This was those. It was their money. It's not compensation at all. They're just getting the money back they had paid wrongly.
20: Also, you know, how do you compensate for your reputation being taken, your place in the community, you being at the heart of the community? There are all these different factors that, that have to somehow be quantified, because that's how we do justice in this country, is with money and with numbers.
1: And how do they? Did you get into how government ministers do work out what compensation people get? I mean, it's like somebody who's falsely imprisoned for years. You know, they give them a wad of money, but like you say, you can't get those years back.
20: Yes. Well, I mean, I looked at criminal injury compensation. So what happens if you're murdered, or, well, if what your family gets if you're murdered, and it's different from country to country. In the UK, your family will get £11,000 if you're murdered, which seems like a very, very strange amount of money, because it's not so little that you can complain and say, I got nothing. But what are you going to do with £11,000? It's not going to go anywhere near making you whole again. But in different countries, they have very different ways of compensating the families of people taken in terrorist attacks. And, you know, you can, in Spain, you get €250,000. Your family gets €250,000 if you're killed in a terrorist attack. So it is kind of incredible that the London Bridge attack in 2017 that I cover in the book, the one British victim, his family got £11,000. The Spanish victim's family got €250,000.
1: Wow.
20: And two of the people who were killed by the van, where they were hit by the van, their families got £1.5 million each. Oh. And these people who were all killed by the same people within about 10 minutes, it's grossly unfair.
1: It doesn't make a lot of sense, does it, that? There's no rhyme or reason why it should be that way.
20: And the point is also, when people are bereaved, they don't ask other families, oh, what did you get? What did you get? You know, these are people who you have a closeness to. So that's where I thought that there was a real purpose at looking at it through that prism, because this is something that we can improve on, something we can do better.
1: Yeah. What was the most shocking story you have in your book, do you think?
20: Oh, there are so many. I mean... The thing that really shocked me was that victims of the same terrorist attack, their families can get such different amounts. I was really shocked to find that you can still buy slaves, that slaves are on sale in Libya for about $500, that you can buy a slave. There were so many facts. I learned how much it's cost me to have two children. Each child that you have up to the age of 18 costs you around £200,000.
1: Oh, my goodness.
20: I got mine for free because I didn't need fertility treatment. It's really shocking to learn about the cost of fertility treatment. And that's something that people will pay any money for. You know, they'll pay whatever they can if you desperately want a child that you're genetically related to. So there were so many numbers that really, really surprised me. And I think I came out of it believing that there is value in looking at the numbers. You just can't be beguiled by them. You have to look at the value of things, not just by turning things into numbers, but by using those numbers as a tool to get towards fairness rather than an answer in and of themselves.
1: Yeah, it's a great idea for a book. It just makes you think about things, doesn't it? It really does, something that I certainly would never have thought about before.
20: Well, that was the way I wrote it, because I realised that these numbers are being calculated all the time by judges, criminals, governments, philanthropists, healthcare providers. And the only things that they all have in common is that they kind of want to keep their numbers quiet, and they don't really want us to be thinking about how they put numbers on our heads. And we need to have that discussion, because we're moving into a world where there is just data everywhere, and computers are going to be using that data to work out our value. You know, when we are getting our life insurance, when we are looking at the cost of healthcare, there are going to be numbers put on our heads all the time. And we should know what is involved in the decision making process, who is deciding, and what are the numbers that are going to determine whether or not our lives are worth saving.
1: Yeah. How much is a life worth? Exactly. Exactly. Really interesting. Well, if our listeners want to buy the book, we're selling it right now on our website, tre.radio. It's called The Price of Life: In Search of What We're Worth and Who Decides, by Jenny Kleeman, who we're talking to now. Now, you are a journalist, author and broadcaster. I've seen you on TV. I recognised you the minute you came on Zoom. So do you have your own website as well, if people want to find out more about you?
20: I do. It's jennykleeman.com.
1: Simple as that. Jenny, do join us on the show again when you have another great idea for a book.
20: So much. It's been such a pleasure. Thank you.
1: Thanks, Jenny. Bye.
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1: It's Wednesday, so it must be culinary corner time now. We're going to be talking about the Ramadan Kitchen, nourishing modern recipes inspired by Muslim home cooking. Welcome to the show, Ilan Muhammad Abdi.
26: Thank you for having me. Hi, Selina.
1: Hi there. I'm really excited about this because, you know, we have Italian cookery books, Greek cookery books, English cookery books, but we've never done this one and I find it really, really fascinating. I'm going to ask you, for the sake of others and some of the questions for the sake of my ignorance, can you explain what Ramadan is?
26: Sure. Ramadan is a month of fasting. So you've got 30 days of fasting and then it's finished with festivities of Eid. It's a month of worship as well, slowing down.
1: Okay, so the recipes are for after you've done your fasting.
26: Exactly. But no, actually, it's also before you've done your fasting. So your pre-dawn meal as well as your post-sunset meal. And then it falls into Eid as well.
1: Okay, I've got you. So are they a certain type of meal? Do they have to be a certain type of meal?
26: No, it's just recipes that I've grown up with, recipes that my mum served to us growing up.
1: Wow, sounds lovely. I've got lots of recipes written down, but I don't think I can pronounce any of them. How do you pronounce
26: it? Okay.
1: Sukar? It's got two A's in it. Sukar?
26: Yes, it's sukar.
1: Sukar. Sukar.
26: Yeah,
1: it sounds lovely. What a great accent. And what
26: delicious.
1: Is that?
26: It's a lamb or beef stew. You can also have it with chicken, but it's mostly lamb or beef. And you can have it as a breakfast with Somali-style pancakes or bread, or you can have it as a side or an evening meal.
1: And full mudamas?
26: Yes, full mudamas. That's faba beans cooked down with garlic and cumin and tomatoes. And that's actually eaten across loads of different countries, especially the Middle East.
1: Right. And did you grow up, were your parents good cooks? Is that why you got into it?
26: Yeah, absolutely. My mother's a fantastic cook. And I've always just enjoyed watching her standing by the stove cooking. And then when I grew up and I moved out, I wanted to almost simplify my recipes. So I continued to enjoy it.
1: Yeah, great. And I always ask my culinary corner guests this. Are there any desserts in the book?
26: There's a whole chapter on desserts,
1: Yay!
26: Which is fantastic. Yeah, it's fantastic. And there's also some in the Eid chapter and some in the Suhoor, which is the pre-dawn meal. So it's actually scattered throughout the book.
1: And what would a traditional dessert or sweet be?
26: Oh, you can have a sticky date cake, which is delicious.
1: Nice.
26: You can have a cardamom creme caramel. There's a spiced pound cake, there's quite a few different, and there's my favorite would probably be a Somali tres leche, which isn't traditional, but I've almost made it a little bit traditional. I think a lot of people eat it now.
1: And are they difficult to make?
26: Absolutely not. They are all really simple recipes and they're all beginner friendly. I think that's what people know me for, is simplifying recipes. And I feel like I've done that throughout the entire book, which I'm really proud of, actually.
1: Quite right, too. And that's half the battle, isn't it? I mean, I'm not in any way a domestic goddess, you know, and I do these culinary, I have these wonderful culinary corner guests and the fear, it's more the fear. I think, well, I'm going to make a mess. It's not going to come out right. But I think if you make it simple, a simple recipe to follow, then people like me are willing to try.
26: Yeah, absolutely. And when I promise you, every single recipe in this book has been simplified for the most beginner cook.
1: Right. I like the sound of that. What about what we would normally imagine, like stews and curries? Are they in there?
26: They're in there as well. There's different stews, there's different curries, and there's different traditional breads to eat with them. And even those breads are quite complicated, but again, I've simplified those recipes. But you'll find them in the recipe too.
1: Yeah, like flatbreads. Do you do flatbreads?
26: Yes, there's flatbreads. There's one called sabayad, which is very similar to, the closest thing I can describe it to is a paratha.
1: Okay, yeah, I know.
26: Yeah, so that's in the book as well.
1: And apparently drinks are even in there. You've covered all bases.
26: Yes, drinks. There's an avocado smoothie in there with some condensed milk, which is delicious, yeah.
1: You can't go wrong with an avocado.
26: No, you never can.
1: Well, one of the recipes in the book is Baris Somali rice. Can you tell us how to make that?
26: Yeah, so this is actually one of the recipes that got people talking about me, because I'd simplified a recipe that wasn't that simple to begin with. And to cook it, what you do is, and this is actually a really good tip for people that find cooking rice really difficult, you parboil your rice separately until it's about half cooked. So it's only going to take about 8 to 10 minutes, and you drain it and you leave it to a side. And then in a different pot, or even the same pot, if you just clean it out, you fry some onions and you want them to be quite golden brown. You put them to a side, and in that same oil, because it's got all that flavor from those onions that we've just fried, which is absolutely delicious, we create like a little stew. So we add some chopped onions. We saute that until it's softened. And then we add some tomato, some chicken stock cube, a chicken stock cube or powder, cumin, a cinnamon stick, and some cardamom pods. And a really good tip that my sister taught me was to count how many cardamom pods you throw in so you can remove them later, because there's nothing worse than biting into a cardamom pod.
1: Been there, rice. Done that.
26: Exactly. You can also just have ground cardamom if it's easier for you. So you saute that for about 4 to 5 minutes. And then we're going to crush up some coriander and garlic, which is the base of a lot of Somali dishes. We add that into the mixture and we leave it for a couple of minutes. We add a little bit of water, about half a cup of water. So you've created a nice little stew. Now we reduce the heat and we put that parboiled rice on top of that stew we created. We're not mixing it. We're simply just laying it on top. You're going to scatter those fried onions. Another tradition is to add raisins on top as well. And if you like, Somali rice has color to it, which might seem odd, but it shows you put some love and care into the dish. And it's usually reserved for celebrations and parties, but I think it's nice even for just your day-to-day cooking. So you can use natural food coloring, like turmeric if you want, but you can also just use store-bought. And the natural colors that we use are orange and green or red usually. And then you're just going to cover it, put a lid on it, lower the heat, and you're going to steam that for about 8 to 10 minutes, and that's it. You're going to take the lid off once it's finished, let that steam release, and you're literally good to eat it. It's that simple.
1: Oh, but wow.
26: It looks so fancy.
1: Well, that's the thing. I'm the sort of person that eats with my eyes, and it sounds like it's got lots of colours in there.
26: Yeah, it's fantastic, because once that colour has settled into the rice, you mix it through, and then you've got loads of different specks of colours. You've got the white rice, you've got some orange rice, some red rice, some green rice. It's beautiful.
1: And is this your first book, Ilan?
26: It is my first book.
1: Congratulations. Congratulations.
26: Thank you. Well, Thank you so much.
1: If our listeners want any Somali-inspired recipes, this is the book for you. It's called The Ramadan Kitchen, Nourishing Modern Recipes Inspired by Muslim Home Cooking. It's by Ilan Muhammad Abdi, who we're chatting to now, and you can buy it right now. Ilan, if people want to find out more about you and your recipes, are you on social media at all?
26: I am. I'm on Instagram, on TikTok, and my at is ilhanm.a.
1: Great stuff. It's been lovely to chat to you. Good luck with the book.
26: You too, Selena. Thank you so much.
1: You're welcome. Bye-bye.
26: Take care. Bye.
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6: BBC News with Moira Alderson. America's top general says the latest Iranian attacks have so far fallen below the threshold of restarting major combat operations. General Dan Kane said the military was, however, ready to resume such operations if ordered to do so. Earlier, Iran's parliamentary speaker warned that breaches of the ceasefire by the US and its allies had endangered shipping and energy transit. Shiar Gol from BBC Persian explains why, even if the Iranians say they can go back to war, the situation remains fragile.
7: What we are hearing from Iranian officials, the commander of Iranian powerful military revolutionary guards, all the rhetoric say, we have weapons no one has seen before. We are willing and able to go back to war immediately, and they can disrupt the movement of the ships in the Strait of Hormuz, and they have proven they have done that. But one major issue for Iranian government at this point of time is the economic situation in the country. The economy is shrinking, and also many people are struggling day to day.
6: Romanian lawmakers have voted to remove the Prime Minister, Ilia Bolojan, in a no-confidence vote in Parliament. The largest party, the Social Democrats, abandoned his four-way coalition last month and joined forces with the far right to call for the confidence debate. And Barisan Etirajan has the details.
8: The no-confidence vote has further deepened political turmoil in Romania. The current coalition came to power 10 months ago, but the Social Democrats have repeatedly clashed with Ilie Bolojan as his austerity measures to reduce the budget deficit have hit their voters. Although a snap election is unlikely, financial markets are concerned that the turbulence could mean Bucharest wavers in its commitment to narrowing the EU's biggest budget deficit. Romania's currency fell to a record low against the euro ahead of Tuesday's vote.
6: Leaders from the European Union have congratulated Armenia's Prime Minister for the work being done to move his country politically closer to the EU. The European Commission President, Ursula von der Leyen, said countries such as Armenia could become an important route connecting Europe to China, bypassing Russia.
9: Under the European Peace Facility, we are supporting the Armenian Armed Forces. But Armenia has also to counter foreign information manipulation, hybrid threats, interference. Our new EU partnership mission will support you in countering these hybrid threats and disinformation.
6: Sudan has recalled its ambassador to Ethiopia after accusing its neighbour, as well as the United Arab Emirates, of facilitating a drone strike on Khartoum International Airport. Sudan's military government says it has conclusive evidence that the paramilitary RSF launched the airstrike from Ethiopian territory. Ethiopia has rejected the latest charges as baseless.
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3: Good afternoon. It is Tuesday, the 5th of May. The weather's changed a little bit, hasn't it? It's a little bit chilly today, dare I say. But what a show we have for you. 4:30, I'm going to be chatting to Susan George, a much-loved TV and film actress, having worked with everyone from Dustin Hoffman and Peter Fonda to Roger Moore and Tony Curtis. She was married to fellow actor Simon McCorgendale, who sadly lost his battle with cancer in 2010. Susan launched a charity in his name called Lasting Life, which supports those living with or affected by cancer. 10 past five, we'll be catching up with Brenda Navarro, the co-founder of Be Spain Savvy. Today we're looking at Spanish holidays, the use of WhatsApp in Spain, and the changeable weather. And 5:35, very excited to be chatting to Karishma Vijay, who is the founder of the cosmetics company Kishkin and the recent winner of the 20th series of The Apprentice. Her rosehip oil, the skincare miracle, was born out of her own problems with acne, which she suffered for 5 years. Since winning the show just a few weeks ago, she's sold so many of her products. It's amazing.
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0: Let's have a look at the showbiz news. Last night's Met Gala is dominating the showbiz news today, with Beyoncé returning after a decade to co-chair the event. She wore a dramatic diamond-studded look and arrived with her daughter. Kylie Jenner wore a highly elaborate corset look with thousands of pearls and sculptural details. The outfit reportedly took 11,000 hours to create. The gala raised $42 million, with tickets apparently reaching $100,000. But the goodie bags are epic. And Chris O'Dowd hinted he may join Celebrity Traitors as a surprise contestant. His cryptic comments have fueled speculation online.

0: Song of the Week.
1: The song of the week is called Bring Your Love. It's the new one by Madonna and Sabrina Carpenter. The pair debuted the single in Madonna's surprise guest appearance during Sabrina Carpenter's recent Coachella set, then officially unleashed the studio version of the song on Friday. Madonna co-produced Bring Your Love with longtime collaborator Stuart Price, who worked with her on 2005's Confession of on a Dance Floor and has maintained the musical director position on several of her tours.

0: talk about.
1: That is your song of the week. Bring Your Love, Madonna and Sabrina Carpenter.
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6: Let's have a nice cup of TRE in the afternoon.

Walking in Memphis by Mark Cohen. It is 25 past four. It's the 5th of May. Five things that have happened on this day in history. It was today in 1921 when Coco Chanel introduced the classic fragrance Chanel No. 5. Today in 1930, Amy Johnson took off from Croydon, South London on her eventually successful mission to become the first woman to fly solo from England to Australia. Today in 1961, Alan Shepard became the second man and the first American to go into space. On this day in 2003, LinkedIn was launched, the social networking site for business people. And today in 2016, Sadiq Khan was elected Mayor of London, becoming the first Muslim mayor of a European Union capital city. All things that have happened on this day, the 5th of May. We're going to play a little song, and after that, we will be chatting to the lovely Susan George. Now, what song am I going to play? Let's pick a nice one. Da-da-da. Let's have this, Cairo Emerald.

0: Caro Emerald and Just One Dance. It's just gone 4:30 and joining us on the line now is Susan George. She's a much-loved TV and film actress, having worked with everyone from Dustin Hoffman and Peter Fonda to Roger Moore and Tony Curtis. She was married to fellow actor Simon McCorkindale, who sadly lost his battle with cancer in 2010. Susan launched a charity in his name called Lasting Life, which supports those living with or affected by cancer. Welcome to the show, Susan.
1: Thank you. Thank you very much indeed. Thank you.
0: Thank you very much for being with us.
1: My pleasure. I'd like to do what you do. I think it's a lovely thing, just being able to present music. And when I say just, it's not a just by any means. I didn't mean to in any way.
0: No, no, don't worry.
1: But it's lovely. I was just thinking, I'm looking at you with your headphones on, and I think, well, it's really nice. That'd be a nice thing to do, I think.
0: Oh, yes, anyway. It is nice. I do enjoy what I do, but I get to speak to people like you, which is also really nice. And I want to start by saying I'm sorry for your loss. I mean, 28 years you were together, weren't you? That's a long time.
1: Yeah. It is a long time and a very precious time. And, you know, but I always think that the most important thing is that I got to spend that time. You know, some people go through a lifetime without finding the kind of love that Simon and I had and that he had for me and I had for him, which is so important. And I think that's all I think about. I can't be sad or angry. It's just we had that time. And I think that's very special. And I'm very privileged. I feel privileged to have had it, to have had that time with him. And I always will, always will.
0: Yes.
1: I miss him. I miss him every single day of my life. There's not a day, there really isn't a day, probably an hour that goes by that I don't think of him. And that's just the way it is. We were an incredible force together as a team, as a couple, as friends, as lovers. It was just a very special, special partnership for 28 years. And as I say, and when something happens to you like that, like for anybody, you know, it's as if a limb's been cut off. It's as if you've lost a part of you. And I will always have lost a part of me. I've got a great majority of me back, which is super. I can honestly say it took 7 years. I can honestly say all of 7 years before I actually got my spirit back that I feel I became me again. Yeah. And you know what? Do you know how that happened? I did a series on television called The Real Marigold Hotel. I went off to India for a month to something I so out of my comfort zone and I never thought I would take or do in a million years, but I did. And the experience was fabulous in so many ways. I mean, it was a lifetime experience, one I will never, ever, ever forget. But it was tough at the time because it was a big decision to make. I still don't know why I made it, because I was so clear about it. Yes, when my agent asked me, the BBC had asked if I would do it, and I just, without a thought, said yes. And I think that was the turning point for me. I then went away and made that series. There were elements of it that were tough, where we were and what we did, but most of it, as I say, was the most joyous life experience. And when I came back, I couldn't possibly say that when I came back, it was like a light bulb moment. It certainly wasn't. It was a long time afterwards. When I came home from Marigold, I was very tired, very, very tired for a month on camera and nothing but, you know, microphones on first thing in the morning and up until very late at night. So I was very tired when I came home, but it would have been probably another year, maybe year and a half, that the thing that was different for me was that I began to smile and I began to laugh and I could feel laughter for the first time. I don't know when it happened, but I realized that I hadn't felt laughter. You know, I'd laughed in those 7 years. I'd laughed. I'd continued. I hope I'd maintained all of our dreams and kept things going in just the way he would have wanted. But I didn't really feel the laughter. And then I did feel the laughter. Sorry, that's my watch That's my what? Ring.
0: Worry.
1: It's the ring phone. I'm so sorry.
0: It's the ring phone.
1: I've got all around the property because to watch over the horses, you know. So every time something happens on the property, ring goes off on my phone.
0: Is everything okay?
1: Yes, it is, but I should have taken it off. I'll take it off now. I'll take it off, put it somewhere different.
0: No
1: Let me just put it out of our earshot.
0: No
1: you
0: worries.
1: Talk, because I've just spoken
0: okay.
1: too much.
0: No worries. No, you haven't spoken too much at all. Yes, I mean, grief is a very difficult thing to explain and to experience. You know, I haven't lost a partner, but I have lost my mum, and that was incredibly difficult. And I spoke to someone recently who'd lost their parents and their partner, and they said, losing your partner is very, very, very different. And, you know, once you experience grief, you think, oh, I've done this before. I know how this works. And then it hits you like a ton of bricks. And you're like, no, I've never done this before. I'm not prepared for this at all. And you can't prepare yourself, can you? You really can't. You don't know what's going to happen day to day.
1: No, you're so right. You cannot possibly prepare you. Of course, I had lost loved ones before. I'd lost my mum. I'd lost my dad. I'd lost my sister. I'd lost everybody. My family I had lost. And now it's my phone making the dinging now. What's something and another? I'm so sorry.
0: I couldn't actually hear that. You're fine.
1: This is my busy life. I'm very sorry. I had lost many people before. And it is something different. It's different every time. Of course it is. But your partner, somebody, as I say, that was truly my right arm. And I don't think you ever are able to prepare yourself for it, and you will always treat it in a different way, and everybody will react in a different way. I'm sure it feels so differently for everybody. I remember a lot of things were said to me right after I'd lost Simon, and it sort of made me very aware of some of the things that I will try not to say to somebody else. And people do it all the time. I know how you feel. No, you don't. You don't know how I feel. You want to say that, you know, but it's somebody being loving and kind.
0: Yeah.
1: I know how you feel, but you don't. Nobody knows how that individual feels. Nobody knows the pain and the anguish. Really, and that's the price you pay. It's the price you pay for loving. And it's a very special price. And you wouldn't never want to love that much, not to have that love. To not lose it, you know?
0: Yeah.
1: The most incredible thing is to have that love, as I said to you in the first place. But it is I've talked about grief to a lot of people. A lot of people write to me about grief on my Instagram and say that I help in a way, which, oh my God, I hope I do. I really hope I do. Just by storytelling and by showing that I am still able to do and be and laugh and live, you know, my life, which is so, that's the thing you have to get across to people. And I think that people, a lot of my lovely followers, and I seem to have really genuine, genuine followers, a lot of them, but they're genuine. And they invest in me and my feelings. And I hope to give back all the time. That's what I want to do. And if I can help somebody, you know, walk that bridge, then I would always be happy to do that, to just, you know, meet someone on the bridge and say, this is where you go from here to the best of my ability. Do you know what I mean?
0: Yeah, very much so. Another thing that people say, which in one way it's true, but in another way I think it really isn't, when people say it gets easier.
1: Oh,
0: and
1: I know.
0: You kind of think,
1: it's time.
0: Oh.
1: With time, that's what everyone says, it gets easier with time. The thing is, for me, anyway, personally, I can only say I didn't want time. I didn't want time to make it. I didn't want it to be a space and time. I wanted it to be like yesterday. I always want it to be like yesterday. I don't want it to be years and years and years. That's the incredible thing. And they do say, everyone says that it does change. It changes dramatically. And I think, you know, we all evolve in a way. As I say, I have got my spirit back. I'm the same person, but I'm a different person because I've had to be very, very strong. And I was never strong about losing people. So I've had to learn to be strong and lots of things in my life I've had to learn. I had to learn, you know, Simon always handled all our finances. He always handled a million things, you know. He made my life so brilliant and so smooth because yeah. I got the best bits, you know. I always got the best bits and he dealt with the tough things, it seems. And then all of a sudden, I had to deal with every tough thing. And that's when it really hits you. Mm. And I just, you know, I speak to him all the time. Hmm. I always ask him what I should do. What do I do? What do I do about this, Simon? What do I do next? I do. I really do.
0: Oh, well done. And tell us about this charity. It must be one, I mean, obviously, again, like you said, you don't want time. It would be nice to not have set up a charity in his name and still have him here. But to do something like this, to help other people in his name is really lovely.
1: Oh, bless your heart. Well, it means a great deal to me, Lasting Life. I can't tell you. It really does. In a few years afterwards, I couldn't obviously make this decision immediately. The first decision I made after losing Simon was just to maintain my life, keep it going, keep everything going, keep the horses going, the farm going, the dreams and plans we'd made, keep them all going. That's all I could think about. But then a few years afterwards, all I could think about was, if he were here now, what would he want? What would he want me to be doing? Outside a million things I know he'd want me to be doing, but the most important would be to be giving back to people, to be helping people who had been through anything like we had been through for the five-year battle that he had and that we thought we were going to come out the other side of on top, and we searched for answers that never came, and unfortunately that was our journey. It's not for everybody's. There's lots of people who make that journey and get the other side, and that's wonderful. But all I could think about was what can I do that he would be proud of? And I know that he would love to see others not suffer in the way that we did. And if we could help in any way, that would be the most special thing I could do. So that's where I thought, well, what I will do is found a charity and start a charity in his name to keep his name alive and to make him part of everything that I do, you know. So that's how it began.
0: And it must be wonderful when you're a smaller charity like you are to be able to see where the money goes, because so often with these big charities that the money gets eaten up. There's a lot of staff. There are big fancy offices in central London and you never really know how much money is actually going to the cause that you're giving to. Whereas with a charity like yours, you can show people where it's going. You're selecting various different charities to fund the money through, which is just wonderful.
1: Oh, Hannah, you're so right. That was the whole point. I was at the beginning when I decided to do this, I was approached by several charities, bigger charities, much bigger charities, to be a part, for them to be an umbrella to us and for us to be a part. But I did go into the fact of where the admin, how much admin is taken up within charity works. And in some of the big organizations, there's literally hundreds and hundreds of people, hundreds of staff. And it has to be, you know, for them to run in the way they run. But I didn't want that to be. I wanted, almost selfishly, I wanted to be able to collect the funds, earn the money, and be able to put it into someone's hand and to see a life change and to see a smile. That's what I really, really wanted to do. As I say, almost for myself as much as anything else. I thought if we can just do this, I always call us a small charity with a big heart, and we have a flipping big heart, I'll tell you. Because this charity is run literally almost, well, by me and an assistant who works far away, and we speak all the time, but she only comes once every sort of once a month or once every 2 months. So it really is me who's running this. And I have a fantastic committee, really do, who are above all support, amazing support. We talk about everything and we invest a lot of time to talking about everything with each other and what we can do to better things and how we can get bigger and how we can raise money and what we can do. But the lovely thing, I have got one of our committee is Well, you know, one is Brian Aris, lovely photographer, one of my closest friends. And another is an eminent oncologist, cancer oncologist, or breast cancer. And he's just lovely. His name is Alan Makepeace. And he always sits on the committee and he says, it's all very well. It's all very well, all these ideas that we have. But at the end of the day, Susie, who is going to implement them? You. And that's what he always says, which is really lovely. But, and I suppose it's right at the end of the day, but somebody has to, you know. And it's my passion and it's my drive. And I'm just lucky to have people who are in the car with me. And I really, really mean that, because that's what one needs, the support and the go on, keep going attitude that my committee have. And that's the all important thing, because you need that. If I was single-handed admin and I was single-handed running this and I didn't have the committee, it would be a different thing. The committee are there, as you know, they are the sole committee of Lasting Life, and they're there for us to discuss things we can do and how we can get bigger and how we can get better.
0: So you mentioned smiles and wanting to make people smile and see those different. Can you tell us any stories, any anecdotes of that happening when you've handed money over to people?
1: Yeah, I can actually, over and over again. But one of the most lovely smiles I got was early on. Hannah's Hospice is a wonderful lady who lost her young daughter. She still has a surviving daughter, but she lost her very, very young daughter, called Hannah. And she set up an organization, quite a small organization that was giving back. It was giving holidays to families who couldn't afford a holiday. And this is a really, really lovely special exercise. And we gave one of our first funds. It's always small. It's never a lot, Hannah. It's a small amount, but it makes a difference. And we gave one of our first fundings to her, and she brought her grown-up daughter and husband here. I invited them to the farm. They came to the farm and we took pictures with the horses. And that was one of the most very special times. A, it was right at the start, but it just made me realize the importance, the incredible meaning of being able to help someone when they need. You know, we all have a problem in life asking when we need. Being needy is not a comfortable place for a lot of people in any way. If you're needy for anything, it just isn't. So being needy for money and to run an exercise that she'd already started, but she needed something to elevate and to get on and to be able to have more holidays and present more holidays. And we were able to do that for her. And that was really exciting for me and for my committee. It was so early on, but it was one of the biggest times for me. And since then, we've made pledges to people quite a few times. And the difficulty always with a small charity like us is when we have an event, as we did in 2024, we had a beautiful event. I created something that's called, it's a storytelling night, really. It's called Lasting Life Love Letters. And our last one was at the Mandarin Oriental in 2024. And it's a black tie evening, a fabulous dinner. We're not sponsored for that dinner, which is the difficult part for us, because it's not a sponsorship. So therefore, we have to have the money going in to be able to sponsor this night. But we did this. What we did was we made sales, because we're that tiny, we have to make sales. And as the sales come in, we can then begin to fund the event. That's the way we worked it. So we funded the event and we did this wonderful night where friends of mine, actors, writers, producers, really beautiful, well-known faces come along on that evening. And during the evening, they get up on stage and read a love letter, read or recite, or even sing in the case of some. I have a beautiful singer-songwriter called Ian Shaw, and he sings, and he sang that evening. And it's a really incredible event. So many friends of mine that just come. Lee Lawson, her lovely husband, fellow actor, got up that night and read a poem that he wrote, and he dedicated it to Simon. It's a really, really emotional evening. We put a box of tissues on all the tables because it means such a lot, you know. Yes. There are funny letters. There are humorous letters. There are age-old letters that have been written through time. A wonderful letter from Richard Burton to Elizabeth Taylor when they were finally breaking up for the last time. I can't remember how many times before, but this particular letter was hysterical because they were sort of writing to one another, and it's a fabulous letter. And Phil Glenister, actor friend of mine, read that with a wonderful, wonderful Welsh Richard Burton accent. And it was, you know, that's the kind of evening it is. It really is. It really is. And Jeff Sewell, who's a fantastic singer, he came and performed opera. Oh, this evening is just sensational. And the only thing is, we did it in 2024. Now we have to raise, we have spent that money. Everything we made has gone out to the individuals that needed us at the end of the year. That's what we did immediately. So now we're back down to rock bottom and we start again. Start again asking, and that's the hard part for me. I'm not very good at asking, but if you know anyone who wants to sponsor our next event, we'd love to find you, whoever you are.
0: Well, we can definitely refer people to your website so they can have a look and read your story or Simon's story and obviously get involved that way. That would be amazing.
1: That would be so super. And also, I'm really thrilled to say that my Instagram has just really exploded with the new venture that you've probably seen, which is My Things and Others. It's a fundraising shop online that we have. We had, you don't know about that, Hannah?
0: No,
1: you don't. Bless you, I can tell. Well, it was something else that I thought, how could we fundraise in these in-between times? How could we keep it going? So another thing I thought about relating to Simon was I couldn't begin to think how I was going to part with his wardrobe of clothes. And I really had to give that a lot of thought. And a few years ago, I thought, again, what would he want me to do? Well, I know, maybe that sounds dreadful. That's like light bulb moment. I know, but sorry, I didn't mean it to sound that way. But I did. I thought what I could do was I could sell his clothes online, and maybe other people, my friends, all these wonderful actor friends of mine, would maybe contribute with their own clothes, something they didn't want, and we could set up a site. So I immediately thought, what am I going to call it? And I promise you, without word of a lie, I wrote on a piece of paper immediately, mythingsandothers.com. That was it. And mythingsandothers.com became a shop online. And we've had that shop for several years, and it's been beautiful. It sort of ticks over. It doesn't make anything like the funds we would like to make. So what would be now 4 months ago, we decided to revamp the site and go with a much better known site than our own, and that's Shopify. So we've now gone with Shopify, and through them, our site is selling. And this, we launched it on Friday last week. And when I launched it on my Instagram, I told everybody, did a nice little piece about it. It's got a lovely new pictures, and loads of beautiful, beautiful clothes. And we opened up and we've done really a number of sales over the weekend. We really have, which is just fantastic. So we're on our way with My Things and Others.
0: That's amazing. I love it. So do people still find it, mythingsandothers.com, or do they go via Shopify?
1: No, they go via, thank you for asking, they go by mythingsandothers.com. And the interesting thing, Hannah, is that because we came off air with the old site for 5 weeks whilst we made this new site, we lost, which none of us realized, none of us thought about, we lost our place on Google, which we'd built up for years. And your face, bless you, darling. Yeah, no, we lost our place. We've gone to the back of the queue, afraid, on Google search engines. So we've got to build that all up again.
0: You've got to get your SEO up and running.
1: We've got to get all of that going again. And I did a little post the other day, a follow-up post on Instagram. I said, my Instagram, by the way, is the_Susan_George. That's how you get to my Instagram. And I went on Instagram and I said, well, This is a big issue. You can't find my things and others any other way than if you actually put mythingsandothers.com. That's it. That's the only way you can get to the site. Because right. usually you could just put My Things and Others. You could put Simon McCorkendale. You could put Susan George in. All of it took you to this site, this beautiful, beautiful fashion clothes site. But now it doesn't anymore. Now you've got to punch in exactly what you want to see.
0: Okay.
1: Sorry about that long-winded explanation.
0: No, not at all. Mythingsandothers.com. Unfortunately, though, we are literally out of time and we haven't even talked about either of your wonderful careers, which I really, really want to do. So can we have you back?
1: Of course you can. Of course you can. I've got a good book, too. We've got a book coming out.
0: Oh, there's so much more to talk about.
1: Oh, yeah. Very exciting. Two books.
0: Oh, my goodness. Right.
1: With Brian Iris. And then another to follow. So, yeah.
0: Okay. Well, let's chat again really soon because I've got news at the top of the hour and I've got to do an ad break. So, please don't be sorry. It's been really lovely chatting and we get to do it twice. So, how good is that?
1: We do. I look forward to that. I really, really do. God bless and love your listeners, all of them.
0: Thank you, Susan George. Thank you so much for being with us. And just tell people the website for the charity.
1: The website for the charity is lastinglife.org.uk.
0: Lastinglife.org.uk.
1: Perfect. And the full title of the site is Lasting Life, the Simon McCorkendale Legacy.
0: Wonderful. Thank you, Susan.
1: Thank you.
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5: BBC News with Moira Alderson. The US Defence Secretary Pete Hegseth says the ceasefire with Iran is not over amid a military escalation between the two countries for control of the Strait of Hormuz. Mr. Hegseth said the US had successfully created a safe route through the crucial waterway for merchant vessels.
6: We're not looking for a fight, but Iran also cannot be allowed to block innocent countries and their goods from an international waterway. Iran is the clear aggressor, harassing civilian vessels, threatening mariners from every nation indiscriminately, and weaponizing a critical choke point for its own financial benefit, or at least trying to. For too long, Iran has been harassing ships, shooting at civilian tankers from all nations, and trying to impose a tolling system. Iran's plan, a form of international extortion, is unacceptable.
5: At the same news conference, America's top general said the latest Iranian attacks had so far fallen below the threshold of restarting major combat operations. Romanian MPs have voted to remove the Prime Minister. The largest party, Social Democrats, abandoned his coalition last month and joined forces with the far right to call for a confidence debate. And Barisan Etirajan has this report.
7: The no-confidence vote has further deepened political turmoil in Romania, a member of the EU and NATO bordering Ukraine. The current coalition came to power 10 months ago, but the Social Democrats have repeatedly clashed with Ilie Bolojan as his austerity measures to reduce the budget deficit have hit their voters. President Nicoșo Dan will now work to see if the coalition can be rebuilt under another prime minister. Ahead of the vote, he conceded that the coming weeks could be difficult, but gave assurances Romania will retain its pro-EU stance.
5: Sudan has recalled its ambassador to Ethiopia, saying it has conclusive evidence that its neighbour, as well as the UAE, facilitated an RSF drone strike on Khartoum International Airport. Barbara Platusha is in Nairobi.
8: They first started talking about this in March, actually. They said that's when they first tracked a drone coming from Ethiopian territory. They said there was a serial number on it that showed it was of Emirati make. And now they say they have connected a drone, again, coming from Ethiopia. Ethiopia has been accused of supporting the RSF already, including that it has set up a secret training camp for these paramilitary fighters at the urging of its close ally, the United Arab Emirates, which is widely accused of supporting the RSF.
5: President Zelensky has accused Russia of utter cynicism for carrying out deadly attacks overnight while seeking a truce for Saturday's Victory Day parade in Moscow. Russian drone and missile strikes killed four people at a gas facility in central Ukraine.
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11: Good afternoon. Here is the Spanish news. A court in Israel has extended the detention of Spaniard Saif Abuchet and Brazilian Thiago Avila for 6 days. The two members of the flotilla arrested without charge have been in custody since their capture last Thursday in an international waters near Greece. Both are on hunger strike, during which they are only drinking water. They appeared before the judge on Tuesday. Spain's ruling PSOE party has launched a broad institutional push against plans by the right-wing opposition People's Party and far-right Vox group to introduce a national priority system, warning it risks dividing society and undermining fundamental rights. The Socialist Party of Prime Minister Pedro Sanchez said it will table motions at every level in a coordinated effort to defend what it calls citizen equality. The move comes in response to recent agreements between the Partido Popular and Vox in Extremadura and Aragon, where the two parties have struck deals to govern jointly, including proposals to prioritise Spanish nationals over foreigners, among them EU citizens, in access to social benefits, housing and certain public services. Spanish bank Sabadell's first quarter earnings slid 29%, mainly due to rising costs and lower lending income, creating a challenge as the lender shifts focus from a standalone strategy after the sale of British unit

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0: Richie Valens and La Bamba. It is 5:10 and joining us on the line now is Brenda Navarro. She is the co-founder of Be Spain Savvy. Today we're going to be looking at Spanish holidays, the use of WhatsApp in Spain, and the changeable weather. How are you, Brenda?
1: I'm really good, Hannah. Thank you so much for having us. How are you doing?
0: Yes, good. Thank you. Really good. It's funny that we're talking about changeable weather because that's exactly what's happened today. It was lovely yesterday. I was like, yes, summer's here. And today, not so much.
1: There is this saying in Spain. My grandpa used to say it all the time. Until May 40th, don't take your coat away, right? Like, don't put your coat away. Hasta el 40 de mayo, no te quites el sayo. Sayo is like a really old word to say coat in Spanish, right? So until June 10th. Yeah, because it's the 40 de mayo, so May 40th, which is really June 10th. But, and

0: every time that the weather changes, I remember him, you know, saying these things like, yeah, you guys think it's summer already? Wait for it. And it's true. Every late spring, we get to this point where it's like, ooh, summer weather, and you put your boots away and you try to take out your sandals and your shorts or whatever, and then this cold wind comes in, right? At least here in Cadiz, we have like this chilly wind today, and it's like, ugh.
1: Yes, definitely. It's that type, because as well, the depending on where you live, if you have a nice big villa with a walk-in wardrobe, then slightly different. But most of us have a fairly small wardrobe. So we have to switch the summer winter wardrobe, which I actually did at the weekend. I put a lot of my winter stuff away, the clothes, the coats, the big jumpers, all that kind of stuff, and got out my summer stuff. But I'm in t-shirts and shorts today, which is pretty good. Doesn't feel quite ready for vests yet, but then today it's quite chilly.
0: But you never know, tomorrow Spain may surprise you again.
1: Yes.
0: And it'd be like 30 something.
1: It's difficult though, isn't it, with the putting wardrobes away, because you know, if you need, I mean, it's just knowing where everything is. I was making a point when I was putting my jeans and my light jumpers away, thinking just in case I need them, they're in that drawer.
0: I'm going to put them away, but not too far.
1: Yes.
0: So I can still keep them close enough, because I know Spain is going to surprise me.
1: Yeah.
0: A lot of people call it the onion weather, right? So you dress as an onion. I was living in the Canary Islands for 5 years, and that's how the weather is there most of the year. Like in the morning, it's chilly. Midday, it doesn't matter if it's December, January, February, or June, it's very hot, and then in the afternoon it gets chilly again. So it's like you have to have three different outfits to be ready for the day.
1: The other thing which I think is very funny, when people come here on holiday, particularly I guess from the UK, and every so often the weather in the UK, and that's certainly been the case last week, is nicer than it is in Spain. And you feel the need to apologize to people, even though it's not your fault and there's nothing you can do about the weather. But people are coming here for sun and they should have just stayed home.
0: I was like, did bring the clouds with me all the way from the UK?
1: I'm like, I'm so sorry, it's not sunny. And the other interesting thing about the weather, which obviously we've had recently, this Calima. You never know whether to wash the car, because then it ends up with all this red kind of dust on it.
0: Never. Just don't watch the car. Why do we watch the cars anyway here? But yeah, that the car, and it's the people with allergies suffer a lot with the Calima, and that little orange dust gets everywhere. I guess the car is the thing that we see the most, but if it lasts a few days and you have the windows open at the wrong time, your house becomes this like little Sahara desert cover, right? Everywhere.
1: Yeah, it's crazy. And we've just had a bank holiday, obviously Labor Day, which a lot of countries around the world commemorate. And it was on Friday. And my show that I do is Monday to Thursday. So Friday is the day when I get things done. And there was quite a few shops that I needed to go to. And I was like, oh, I can't, everything's shut. So yes,
0: yeah,
1: there's a lot of bank holidays here, isn't there?
0: How many do we have? It's 14 total, right? I think it's the way that Spanish does it that always keeps, like, it's a surprise sometimes, right, for people. And I got a lot of answers in that post. It's like, just buy a calendar. I think people are getting into this, you know, this just late spring. We're all tired. We all need a vacation. You can tell how some people on Facebook are kind of like cranky.
1: Yeah, a bit shouty.
0: We can all, you know, Google the holidays, but there is this every now and then. It's like, oh my God, it's a holiday again. Also, because here it's a whatever day of the week the holiday arrives, right?
1: Mm.
0: So this time it happened that it was a Friday, but if it's a Wednesday, it's a Wednesday. If it's a Tuesday, I believe in the UK, you guys have Mondays, right? In
1: yeah.
0: the US, they try to put it closer to the weekend to make it more like practical, right? In Spain, it's like, Yeah. If it's a Thursday, it's even better because we do a Puente. And then you don't only have Thursday, you also have Friday. Why would you change it?
1: That is amazing, this Puente. I mean, who decided that? Where did that come from? Who went, I know, well, as it's a Thursday, we'll take the Friday as well. I mean, it's brilliant.
0: Yeah, it's completely brilliant. And some people go even farther. When you have it on a Wednesday, they call it acueducto, you know? It's like a double bridge. But I think it goes well with the whole spirit of the Spanish culture. So if you're here, and I always tell people, like, so there's things that you're going to like and things that you're not going to like so much. But in order for Spain to have the things that you really love, this whole long lunches and coffees and nobody bothering you at the bar because nobody's rushing you to get up. In order to have that, you have to put up with the other stuff too. Mm. So there is mañana, there is like, yeah, it's going to happen sometime in the near future, but you don't exactly know when. And there is holidays that take longer. And you know that when you have a puente, even if people are working, are they really? Is it a full day of work when you know half the country is actually off?
1: I'm thinking of that. August is a funny month, isn't it? People always say, don't try and get anything official done in August. You know, if anything to do with passports or visas or TIE or any kind of legal documents or even just seeing a lawyer, just don't bother in August. I love that.
0: Exactly. The whole country shuts down. But I will give you a tip for people trying to get the visa. But the court shuts down. So all the lawyers take holidays also in August because there's nothing to do in the courts because it's a month that nothing moves, no paperwork moves. But for some, we have been found out for some of our clients that it actually works in their favor. Not for all visas. But for some visas, the administrative silence means a yes.
1: Oh.
0: So if you work the timing good enough, you may have your visa approved just because they didn't review it on time. So that's a little trick.
1: Ah, very good. That's something you've learned with all, what's been happening to you and your clients.
0: Yeah, totally. Yes, yeah. It's one of those tricks that we share with our clients.
1: Brilliant. And the other thing to mention, there was a great article that you posted in your Facebook groups about WhatsApp and how mm-hmm. important WhatsApp is in Spain for everybody.
0: Mm-hmm. Yeah. WhatsApp is more important than calling and than email. I think that's something, especially if you come from the U.S., because it's not surprisingly enough, because it's an app that comes from the U.S., but a lot of people don't use it. And they use it maybe if they have friends here in Europe or they have been living in Europe for a while, but it's not popular at all. And it seems like very informal, an informal way of communication, but it works. It works with lawyers and it works with most everything. So if you don't have WhatsApp when you arrive, that's the first app that you need to download to get anything done in Spain. Besides everybody communicating there. I feel like you even WhatsApp people before calling them now because you're not so sure. It's like, hey, can I call you? And you send the WhatsApp first.
1: Yeah, definitely. Yeah. I do that all the time for sure. It's quite rare to get a phone call these days, it seems, doesn't it? You know, if your phone's ringing, you're like, oh, what's that? Why is someone calling me? Has something happened?
0: Yeah. Is it an emergency?
1: Yeah.
0: And WhatsApp is very important if you have kids in Spanish schools. All the communication, believe it or not, happens through WhatsApp and in the WhatsApp groups. I have three kids. One is already in university, so thankfully there's no WhatsApp groups for moms at uni level, but the other two are still at school. And between the birthday parties, the school recitals, and everything else, there is like five for each kid going on, and a lot of things happen. Those groups.
1: Gosh, I mean, don't you get confused? Because you're a busy person with work as well as being a busy mum. Your phone must be ding ding ding ding ding ding all the time.
0: Well, I have all those WhatsApp groups in silence forever.
1: Yeah.
0: WhatsApp didn't have that option at the beginning. You could silence it for like a week, I think it was at a time. But now they brought that new feature that you can silence groups forever, which is perfect for those mommy groups. And then when the group goes to like 100 and something messages, you know, because I haven't been checking in like the last 2 hours, I have my mommy friend that I go to and say, is there anything important that I need to know that happened today? Am I missing some important information? Is my kid going to go to school in the wrong color for this day or whatever? But no. Groups, I am not a fan. But what are you going to do? But yes, every other, even doctors and like I said, lawyers and what about you? Oh my God. I have the longest conversations through what about you with our gestor.
1: Really?
0: If you're autonomous in Spain, your gestor becomes one of your best friends and ours communicates through WhatsApp audios all the time. So, it's key to you. But I think it's very fairly popular in the UK as well. Right?
1: Yeah, it can be. I mean, I know I have friends and or colleagues who hate WhatsApp audio. So some people really don't like it. So I think it's good to be aware of that because, yeah, I mean, we're all busy people. And if you get a WhatsApp audio that's much more than 2.5-3 minutes, it feels like a long time. And you think, oh, I really need to put aside some time in order to listen to this message. Whereas when it's 30-40 yeah. seconds, you can pretty much, obviously not when you're driving, but pretty much stop what you're doing and listen straight away. But if it's a few minutes, yeah. you're like, oh, I haven't got time for this right now.
0: Yeah.
1: I've had one that was 5 minutes and I was like, nah, I'm not doing that. So I sent a message saying, could you please summarize in a couple of sentences? Because 5 minutes sounded like a really intrusive amount of time to sit there and listen to somebody talking. Do you know what I mean?
0: Yeah, completely. They do have that thing that you just say plus two and they go faster.
1: Oh,
0: yeah,
1: have you
0: done
1: true.
0: That?
1: Yeah, you can make it quicker and they sound like a chipmunk.
0: Yeah, exactly.
1: Yes, I should have done that, actually. That's a good point. Love it. Well,
0: only 2 minutes.
1: Yeah, exactly. It would have made it a lot quicker. Well, if people want to read the articles that we've been talking out in full and so much more brilliant information and advice on living in Spain, they should definitely go to your Facebook page, Be Spain Savvy. And they can subscribe as well. I saw that earlier. You mentioned that last week. So that's nice and easy to do. So then they can tip you, basically, which is lovely.
0: Yeah, thank you.
1: Nice.
0: And we are growing and we love it. So we welcome everybody in the community. And we have our best meet in an olive farm at the end of May. I don't know if you've seen that. So May 23rd, we're all meeting the people around here, right? We are meeting in Sahara de la Sierra to in a family-owned olive oil mill. Very pretty place, and we're going to have a real Spanish homemade lunch together. So it's
1: lovely. Well, all the details are on the Facebook site, aren't they? So they can
0: they
1: see
0: are.
1: It on
0: yes.
1: there. Great.
0: Yes. Mm-hmm.
1: Well, Brenda Navarro from Be Spain Savvy, thank you very much for being with us, and we hope to catch up again next week.
0: Thank you for having me, Hannah.
1: Bye-bye.
0: Bye.
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Shawn Mendes and Camila Cabello. We're going to play another song quickly while I'll see if I can get my next guest on the line.

0: Dua Lipa and Houdini. Joining us on the line now is Karishma Vijay. She is the founder of the cosmetics company Kishkin and the recent winner of the 20th series of The Apprentice. Her rosehip oil, the skincare miracle, was born out of her own issues with acne. It's great to have her on the show. Hi, Karishma.
1: Hi, Hannah. Thank you for having me.
0: It's a pleasure. Thanks so much for coming on. And huge congratulations for winning The Apprentice.
1: Thank you so much. It feels unreal still, even though I've had like just over 2 weeks to process.
0: Oh, I bet. It must have been a complete whirlwind these last few weeks.
1: It has. It's like been nonstop, really. Like, obviously, all of it alongside running a business. And like, we couldn't have prepared for the amount of support the public has shown. Like, we've been back and forth with so many customers apologizing for like late dispatch. But we were told the record amount of sales for The Apprentice is this. And, you know, this is really lucky if you touch these kind of numbers. So we were like, okay, cool. We ordered stock accordingly. Bam, we break all records and we have no idea how to get it all out of the door. And now we're like, okay, like there's seven people at any one time in the warehouse just pumping out the orders.
0: That's amazing. I saw a video that you and Lord Sugar did that was literally like 72 hours after you won the show, saying that you'd sold over £250,000 worth of products. That's insane.
1: We almost touched £250,000 after my announcement as a finalist, because I think what happened in the interviews is a lot of attention was given to the oil, and I obviously had to pick it out of a lineup and I had to talk about my product, and that resonated with so many people. So they just went and supported the brand. And then after the final, it just exploded.
0: Yeah, amazing. And I think people could really either relate to your story or just understand your story. You know, it came from a real need that you had with the issues that you were suffering with your own skin. Just can you tell us about that?
1: Yeah, absolutely. So obviously at 18, I was just a young girl, you know, kind of feeling, you know, into this kind of woman perspective. Like, you know, suddenly you're a woman and suddenly you want to try makeup and you want to change your fashion and you want to try new things and you want to start feeling more feminine. And then I got diagnosed with cystic acne, and all of a sudden my entire confidence just left my body slowly and slowly and slowly. I was left with like, oh, I'm so worried that people are going to judge me based on my skin. And I tried every skincare brand out there. People promised me incredible results. All the big like brands that said this will change your life, and these massive statements and promises. I was just a victim of really good marketing, I would say. And then I tried everything. I spent thousands as an 18-year-old, and I didn't have money like that. So I was saving up and spending. And I made a vow that when I start Kishkin one day, I will bottle products that really change lives and work. And we've sold over 25,000 units worldwide now. And we have reviews that will literally blow your mind, because people that have suffered with their skin for decades come and try Kishkin and say, I cannot believe, like, where was this my whole life?
0: Oh, that's amazing. So how did you come up with this product and how did you know what ingredients to use? Because one of the things that I was really impressed with, just one of the things that I was impressed with watching you on The Apprentice is your background in biochemistry, wasn't it? So you really know and understand ingredients and what goes with what and why.
1: Mm-hmm. So I feel like, for me, experience over education, but I do have the education to back it also. I'm a biomedical scientist. I've worked in labs. I've worked with other skincare companies. I've worked in clinics. I've got all the experience to back it. And then I also have the personal experience of suffering with my skin. But I studied skincare ingredients back to front. I studied the layers of the skin back to front. I knew it inside out because I am an academic and I need to know exactly what I'm talking about. So before I jumped into actually creating in labs, I studied and I learned and I experienced, and that is what allowed me to create a revolutionary, like, trailblazing product. And don't get me wrong, like, I haven't reinvented the wheel with my products, but what I've done is instead of spend thousands and thousands or even millions on marketing as opposed to research and development, I've done it the other way around. I've spent a lot of my budget around research and development and incredible labs out in Korea, and then I've spent very, like, pennies on marketing, because a good product sells itself, doesn't it?
0: Mm. And you're selling the product, and people are following you on social media, and you already had a fantastic following on social media before going on The Apprentice. And something that you did, which was incredibly brave, was putting yourself and your skin out there. People kind of have followed you on your skin journey when you did have really bad acne, and you were showing them different products that you were using and that they weren't working. And so people have been invested in your journey.
1: I think that's a huge asset on my part, because I don't know what told me at 18 to pick up a phone and start filming and documenting my journey, but bless whatever angel put me in that direction, because it meant that I have a digital footprint of about 8 years where people can say, hey, what, she reviewed this, she gave her honest feedback on every product, you know, when something was good she told us. And even when brands were throwing thousands at her to, you know, run ads and make videos for them and endorse and, like, you know, do like the kind of hashtag ad videos for them, I turned a lot of them down based on results. And that built a respect in the skincare community, on the social media space, that this girl, she will only tell us to buy things if they are genuinely impressive products. And over time, that meant I built a reputation. And when I bought Kish Skin, people were already invested. They already knew it was good. They already believed in the story.
0: That's amazing. Good for you. I mean, not many people would have turned down money and free skincare. I mean, that's what a lot of these influencers are doing. We see hashtag ads all the time, and it's really difficult as a consumer to know whether they are really good products or whether, well, they've got to say they're good because they were given the stuff for free. So it's amazing mm-hmm. that people can know that they have that trust in you. That's really special.
1: No, 100%. It creates a massive shift in the industry. I can only hope for other influencers that, you know, that the tempting paycheck doesn't challenge their integrity to the people that put them in that position. Unfortunately, I don't think a lot of influencers have that integrity anymore, because obviously they're making thousands on a 60-second video. So I hope this causes a shift in the community and also just restores the distrust within the skincare marketing space. Like, you can't believe anything you see on a billboard. Everything is like touched up and refined, and there's no real skin out there for people to reference. And now Kish Skin is here to really like flip the script.
0: Yeah, brilliant. One of my favorite moments in the series was on the last episode where you were doing your presentation to big, you know, industry experts in the room. You'll have to correct me exactly how you said it, but I was laughing so hard going, that is brilliant. And they were laughing as well when you said something like, oh, it's such an honor to share this space with some, you know, real important people in the skincare industry. You know, thank you so much for being here. I've, you know, tried a lot of your products. They didn't necessarily work for me, which is why I started my own. I was like, that is brilliant. And they loved it too. They loved your honesty, didn't they?
1: It was not meant as a joke whatsoever. I kind of, you can even see in the scene, like, I'm looking at my papers and I lose track of where I am on my kind of notes. So I just put them away and start kind of going off script, and they found it so amusing, and I hadn't really realized what happened in that moment, but I had to wait for them to stop laughing to then carry on with my pitch because they found it so endearing. But I think a lot of the brands in that room have worked with me before, and they know my character, and they know I meant it playfully, but also there's a very serious undertone to the fact that people are investing in skincare because they're desperate for their dream skin. And it is a slightly sad truth that the skincare industry thrives and survives and kind of exploits that feeling of, I really want to look my best. So for me, I think it was really refreshing that loads of young girls watching that thinking, okay, I have found a brand that is invested in me and not just in the massive margins that skincare brands are really interested in. So, but yeah, it was an incredible pitch. I loved that I could pitch to industry experts, and Lord Sugar was laughing and he thought it was very, very comedic of me. Even though it wasn't intentional, I felt it was an incredible moment.
0: Yeah. And talking about comedic and Lord Sugar, I've been loving the Instagram videos that you've done with him since winning. I saw your pinky promise. He was like, what's that? And you explained the pinky promise. Brilliant. I mean, he's loving it, isn't he?
1: I think he's loving it. I think a lot of people have come through in his comments saying, like, it's been a long time since we've supported the choice you've made. So, like, not to say, sound controversial or anything, but, like, this year, the public was super, super happy with the outcome of the show. And I think that he sees it and he sees the power of social media finally, because he's from a different generation entirely. So trying to explain to him like how TikTok works is quite a challenge and task in itself. But he is obviously open to every possibility of business, and he sees it's a massive fish, and like he wants to be involved. And I think he also just loves the fact that the public are loving it.
0: Yeah, nice. So apart from winning, obviously, what was one of your highlights from the series?
1: I think a very big highlight was obviously flying out to Hong Kong, just the opportunity that I've traveled more in those 12 weeks than I did in a long time. So because of business and also I never got the opportunity. So going to places like Hong Kong, but also a really standout memory for me is being super acknowledged by Baroness Brady. Like, apparently she hasn't done that in years, where she picks one candidate to really compliment and take the time to acknowledge, and it doesn't happen. And I felt very grateful, and I felt like my skill was recognized, my business acumen was recognized, and from another woman in business, it means an entirely different thing.
0: Yeah, nice. It's nice to feel that support, because everybody could be, you know, really competitive and wanting to stab each other in the back. But, you know, even Pasha, it was lovely to see an all-female final, and you guys seem to get on really well and support each other, and that was really lovely to see as well.
1: Absolutely. I think it would have been incredibly entertaining to see two women go up against each other and have a bit of like a catty relationship. But it wasn't like that, because business and women are the women in business are really setting a path for up and coming business people like me and Pasha. And we look at them and we realize we're stronger together. Let's work on this together. She was giving me advice. I was running my pitch by her. She was running hers by me. Like, it was a team effort. And we said, one of us is going to win, and the second person, honestly, like, is going to do big things in life regardless.
0: Yeah, absolutely. And just a little bit of a hint, what's in your oil? I know it's rosehip-based, isn't it? Well, why do you think it's worked so well? Tell us about the healing properties.
1: So rosehip seed oil, there's many different species, but ours is the Chilean extract. And where we've got this oil from and how much research has gone into the air, the earth, the water that creates this plant, and then we extract it without damaging its natural structure. And then it's just a single ingredient oil. It's very simple. It's very natural. It's completely organic. It's a miracle in a bottle. That's what we call it. And obviously now Kishkin has used its own investment over the years, like that we, without the show, the money that we made through the oil, we now created two new products. We've got another product dropping in about 2 weeks, which is really exciting. You know, little exclusive. One of our products is going to be a shade named after Lord Sugar itself. It's going to be called Lady Sugar. So I'm really excited for that. Yeah. Mega excited for that. And, yeah, I just think like such big things coming for Kishkin, because we really care about customer and we really care about creation and the power of nature and, you know, the science that backs the discoveries in skincare. So it's just an exciting place to be working right now, I think.
0: Yeah, I bet you're so excited for the future and got so many ideas of where you could take the company. The world's your oyster, as they say.
1: Absolutely. And as someone in the social media space, like all these brands send me this stuff all the time, right? So I know the standard. Like they'll send me all the new releases. I try them. I have a look at what's popping on the market right now. What is the standard of quality? And then I have to outdo that to even understand how Kishkin can be a competitor to these brands. So for me, I have the insight. I will never release anything that's second best. So I think a lot of people can believe that what we do here is different. And I just hope the public loves it. I would love to send you out a package as well, so you can try all of our goodies as well, all of our products that we've worked so hard on. But yeah, I just really think this was a life-changing opportunity, and I'm so grateful that I get to have conversations like this now every day.
0: Oh, amazing. Thank you. And with regards to all the different places that you're sending it to, I mean, are people ordering from around the world? How are you able to ship it around the world, or is that all kind of background stuff?
1: So I always said that Kishkin was never born to be a small business. We didn't want kind of just UK audience. Immediately, straight off the bat, I have myself a massive international audience, being, you know, from South Asia and having the ability to communicate in multiple languages. I do have a global audience. So I never wanted Kishkin to be bound by just the UK. I wanted it to be international. So from day one, we were international. Immediately, 40% of our customers were international. And now we see obviously a growing UK population interested in the brand. But we've had an international audience from day dot, and I think that's what makes us different. Like, I can see us ending up in duty free because we have an international reputation, and that is what's really interesting about us. We never navigated ourselves as a small business, so we can now be interested in opportunities like Harrods, Sephora, Selfridges, if they'd have us, you know, because it sits well with them also that this brand was never a small business, kind of doing things on smaller operational levels and stuff. So yeah, we've always had an international audience and support, so that's incredible for us.
0: Yeah. And is it difficult? I mean, I don't know if you've had the time to start since The Apprentice. You've obviously been crazy busy with interviews, but have you had experience yet trying to get it into various retail outlets? I mean, I imagine that's difficult, but maybe winning The Apprentice obviously will give you the platform that you need to do that.
1: Absolutely. I think for us, like, as a brand that really recognizes quality, but also the luxury appeal of it all, we want to end up in these kind of retailers. And for us at the moment, the conversations are happening where could we go next? Because we need to give people more access than just us. And that is also the next move for any medium to large scale businesses, how do we approach retailers? And every shelf and every store and every massive mall has a part of us in it. So those conversations are happening. At the moment, we can't even sustain what's going on just Kishkin.com. We're just like, right, we can't even think about it right now because it's insane. And, you know, we get to keep a majority of what we make because it's coming straight from us and there's no middleman involved. So that's Lord Sugar's perspective. He's like, well, we don't need to do this right now because then we're losing margin. And he thinks very business, and I think very, okay, but how cool would it be to have, you know, a kiosk in Harrods or Selfridges? But like, I like that we have that difference in opinion sometimes because it allows us to learn and grow together. But yeah, definitely a conversation that's on the table.
0: Yeah, exciting. And the other thing I just wanted to ask you is about price. How do you work out how much you should charge? Because obviously skincare you can buy ridiculously cheap or ridiculously expensive. How do you work out where to price yourself?
1: So it all comes down to availability. It comes down to how hard is it to harvest this? How hard is it to produce this? Are you going for, you know, there's very readily available species out there, and then there's more smaller kind of areas in the world where you can get things that are very harder to get and harder, and they're more expensive to fly out, and they're more expensive to put in a lab and cold press, and you have to have scientific like scientists and lab technicians that are working on this to without kind of destroying its structural integrity, which is so important to really like harness the full potential of the seeds of this plant. And all of that comes into play. Then it's up to you whether you put it in a cheap plastic container or you put it in a glass bottle that people feel proud to carry around. And it can really have its own look on the shelves. And do people feel like, I want to have this on my vanity, or shall I hide it in the cupboard? You know, so we spend more money on that. And then we're like, we want to stand out as a luxury brand. So then you look at the price point and you're like, okay, we still have to make a profit because we've got the so many other costs involved, and everything comes from an international space somewhere. So it's so expensive to fly out. You've got to consider a lot of things with all of that. And then if you get to take a profit home, you're very lucky because, you know, it is a lucrative business though still.
0: Yeah. Brilliant. Well, I wish you all the luck in the world. It's been amazing to chat with you. Congratulations, Karishma. If people want to find out more about Kishkin, just tell them the website.
1: Kishkin.com, guys. We are working so hard to get all the orders out, but as of next week, we should be up to date. So I hope you guys find yourselves on Kishkin.com and have a nice little shopping spree because you deserve it.
0: Fantastic. Thank you, Karishma. Take care.
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2: BBC News with Moira Alderson. The US Defence Secretary Pete Hegseth has said the ceasefire with Iran is not over amid a military escalation between the two countries for control of the Strait of Hormuz. Mr. Hegseth said the US had successfully created a safe route through the crucial waterway for merchant vessels as part of the new US operation Project Freedom.
3: This operation is separate and distinct from Operation Epic Fury. Project Freedom is defensive in nature, focused in scope, and temporary in duration, with one mission: protecting innocent commercial shipping from Iranian aggression. American forces won't need to enter Iranian waters or airspace. It's not necessary. We're not looking for a fight, but Iran also cannot be allowed to block innocent countries and their goods from an international waterway.
2: Romanian lawmakers have voted to remove the Prime Minister, Ilia Bolojan, in a no-confidence vote. The largest party, the Social Democrats, abandoned his four-way coalition last month and joined forces with the far right to call for the confidence debate. Ambarasan Etarajan reports.
4: The Social Democrats have repeatedly clashed with Ilie Bolojan as his austerity measures to reduce the budget deficit have hit their voters. President Nicos Jordan will now work to see if the coalition can be rebuilt under another prime minister. Ahead of the vote, he conceded that the coming weeks could be difficult but gave assurances Romania will retain its pro-EU stance. Although a snap election is unlikely, financial markets are concerned that the turbulence could mean Bucharest wavers in its commitment to narrowing the EU's biggest budget deficit.
2: Leaders from the European Union have congratulated Armenia's Prime Minister for the work being done to move his country politically closer to the EU. However, Nikol Pashinyan was told more democratic reforms were needed. At a summit in Yerevan, the European Commission President Ursula von der Leyen said countries such as Armenia could become an important route connecting Europe to China, bypassing Russia. The World Health Organization says it believes human-to-human transmission of the hantavirus may have taken place on the Dutch cruise ship where three passengers have died. About 150 people remain stuck aboard the ship off Cape Verde. Pumza Fulani is in Johannesburg.
5: Scientists in South Africa are leading efforts to help identify the strain of hantavirus which has hit passengers on the MV Honduras. The WHO has told us it was trying to trace passengers who were on board a flight from St. Helena to Johannesburg on the 25th of April who may have come into close contact with a Dutch woman who later died in hospital here in South Africa. She's the wife of the first passenger who died on the ship in early April.
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13: Yes, indeed. 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So let's have a look at, no, that's not what I want. 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Let me just find, the papers have gone missing. Let me just quickly talk amongst

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0: And let's have a look what the newspapers are saying this morning. The Guardian writes that Donald Trump's attempt to use America's Navy to reopen the Strait of Hormuz risks pushing the Middle East back to the brink of war. Iranian drone attacks on the UAE lead the Financial Times, which reports that Tehran has warned the US not to enter the key trading route. Labour MPs plot Starmer's push. Plot Starmer putsch is the Times headline, as it reports the Prime Minister could be forced to name a resignation date if Thursday's election results are as bad as predicted. The Eye says Sakir's leadership rivals are circling ahead of a local election bloodbath. The Metro focuses on the PM's trip to Armenia, saying he's walking an EU tightrope over plans for closer trading links with the bloc. Conservative leader Kemi Badenoch pushes for a zero tolerance on crime. That's on the Mail. A former nurse's critique of Reform UK leader Nigel Farage leads the Mirror. Claims about the West Midlands Police and Crime Commissioner are splashed across the Express. The Sun says the total number of small boat arrivals will hit 200,000 when the next channel crossing occurs. The Telegraph reports the Metropolitan Police are seeking a UK trial for the main suspect in Madeleine McCann's disappearance, and a rise in spider bites across the UK has been called a bite mayor by the Star. And in fact, I was bitten by one last night somewhere here in the TRE studios. The culprit is still at large. So if I should suddenly just go and web off the ceiling, then joined in the studio by Andres Gallardo. Good morning. Oh, I've said that already this morning, so there you go.
2: I can say good morning again.
0: Oh, you can say good morning, yeah.
2: Yeah, I'll say good morning again.
3: Sorry. We're missing the addendum.
0: Yes, we're missing the addendum.
2: Just for the benefit of your listeners.
0: Yes.
2: I couldn't find any Labour caps for my coffee this morning, so I've taken the route of using a baby blue coffee cup. That's the bit of interest.
0: That really works. Right then, good morning to you. So looking at some of the main stories I've been breaking over the last 24 hours, obviously front and centre is going to be Hormuz, but what's crossing your viewpoint, Andres? What's been the one
2: I mean? There's so many things. I mean, we got Hormuz, we've had the terror attacks in the Jewish community in London, and that triggered the Prime Minister considering, you know, doing something about the marches, pro-Palestinian marches that could, you know, be part of the problem. You've got the boat or cruise liner in the middle of the Atlantic, stranded with a new virus there, and apparently it could well be heading towards the Canary Islands where they could receive medical attention. That's still to be confirmed. So many things. Atletico Madrid playing Arsenal tonight in the Champions League. Yes. How about that?
0: Yeah, well, Ali is obviously wearing her Arsenal away strip today, obviously, as you can tell. So that's, I mean, just quickly looking at that, one of the quick subjects that you touched on there. This is the medics working on Monday to evacuate two people with symptoms of this Hanta virus after a suspected outbreak on a luxury cruise ship off West Africa carrying mostly British, American and Spanish passengers, officials said. 150 people are still stuck on the vessel after three people, a Dutch couple and a German national, died. Others fell ill, including a Briton who left the vessel and was being treated in South Africa, authorities said. The Dutch woman who died had tested positive. All three tested positive. It says it's unclear if people with the symptoms still had the virus or other deaths were caused by. Now, Hantavirus can cause fatal respiratory illness and can be spread when particles from rodent droppings become airborne. It doesn't transfer easily between humans, but Cabo Verde have said, no, we want nothing to do with this. You keep off our shores. And so they're heading to the Canary Islands, which is obviously Spain. And yes, you just sort of think, what could possibly go wrong?
2: I was listening to a medical expert from Argentina this morning on the radio, and I say to Argentina because they

0: seem to be the ones who have had more cases of hantavirus than any other country,
1: right,
0: for some reason. And he was explaining that the fact that it's not contagious from human to human might not be absolutely 100% correct. And it could be an element of transmission from human to human, and it's airborne, and it could be a new strain of the virus. He's supposed to be an expert from Argentina. Whether that is the correct scientific explanation or not, we won't know. The truth is that these poor people on this boat, yeah, are stuck. I guess they are in their cabins, so they, yeah, can't even circulate around around the boat. And uncertain what is going to happen to them next coming days, weeks.
2: Yeah.
0: A solution. And this, going back to the expert, one of the things he said is those who contract the illness, they need constant medical attention. So it's not like having a cold and you stay at home for a couple of days and that's fine. You do need to be hospitalized and you need assistance to be able to get better. These people on the boat, they're not getting that. If indeed they are infected, they might not be.
3: It would be a case of quarantining, wouldn't it?
2: Well, according to Reuters, the World Health Organization said the risk to the wider public was low and there was no need for panic or travel restrictions. But Cape Verde said they had not allowed the Dutch-flagged MV Honduras to dock as a precaution. It says that the WHO says that it identified 7 cases, including 2 laboratory-confirmed cases and 5 suspected cases. I don't know about... Sorry, Ali, you would die to get in here.
3: No, I was just thinking that these things happened before on cruises,
2: yes,
3: as well.
2: Yes, that was my... Yeah.
3: And the fact that you've got 8,000 people stuck on a ship, which is just sort of toodling along by itself in the middle of the ocean going from this place to that place. Somehow, we have not had, up until now, many of these outbreaks of some X number of illnesses. But it is a floating cesspool of... It's a cesspool of all sorts of things which could go wrong. We don't know when you go on. You might have picked up something, you know, going on from one place to the other. I mean, if I look at the amount of travelling I did, and that nothing really apart from a horrible bout of malaria in the end of Indonesia by Lombok caught me one day. And I've been vaccinated, as I told you before, for, yes, things which I didn't even know existed. But this, you have all these people stuck together on a little floating island.
2: Yes.
3: Something's bound to happen. And that, in fact, more things haven't happened is quite extraordinary.
2: Just had an email in from the sales department to say thank you for that, and you've now just blown out all our luxury cruise line advertisers.
1: I've got
2: just to say, at this point, here's a disclaimer. TRE, we'd just like to say that in no way, shape, or form do we think that cruise liners are indeed, quote unquote, floating cesspits. Floating cesspits. Cesspits.
1: I'm going to lend a hand to the cruise lining industry. By saying that in terms of the statistics and the amount of people they are sailing on a daily basis on different cruise ships around the world, this is an unusual situation, I would say.
2: If
1: so
2: you hear
1: I
2: a knocking on the door, yes.
1: It's a little bit like saying, oh, there's been a plane crash, don't go on planes.
3: I'm very surprised that more hasn't happened, actually, because if you think of the sheer numbers of people in close containment.
2: Yes.
1: But I'm sure that cruise liners know of the risks and they put in place, systems in place to avoid any problems, because anything that happens like that, I mean, the immediate attention to this particular case, because that was, I saw that on Sky News last night.
2: Yeah.
1: This morning it was on Rai, on Italian, Italian television,
3: yes,
1: on Spanish radio. Mm. So it is the media attention worldwide for one boat. it's quite incredible. So,
2: right, so going to the WhatsApps on this.
1: We're fed up with the cruise.
2: No. This is about the cruise lines. And if you hear a knock on the door, that's Hannah Murray coming in to defend the cruise line industry because she loves the cruise. So, good morning. So, In February 2024. Good morning to you, Richard. In 2025, Betsy Arakawa, the wife of Jack Gene Hackman, she died from the same illness.
3: That's right.
2: Yeah. Well spotted. Yeah. The risk of hantavirus to the wider public remains low, says the World Health Organization regional director for Europe. In North America, dozens of HPS cases occur each year, while in South America, that's your Argentinian connection, you see. More than 100 cases occur every year, isolated cases and small outbreaks have occurred in Europe and Turkey. Cruise lines simply need to clean out their ships. Rodents FFS. So, yeah, I mean, it's just, you know, rats on ships. I mean, I won't go on about, you know, the plague in Venice and the whole thing, but...
3: Don't get me wrong. I think cruising in certain... is a huge business, of course. Billions go through. And for people who like to do cruises, go ahead. Absolutely no problem whatsoever. I was poking fun.
2: But the thing is, you see, because of that thing of which we no longer speak, which happened 6 years ago with that... Whenever, because that was... There was, if you remember correctly, there were people being quarantined on boats then as well, Linus. Yes. And I just think, all my bells went, here we go. are we perhaps pre-programmed, panel, to go every time there is, if it's not avian bird flu, Colombian, you know, tree hugger virus or something like that. I mean, you know what I'm saying here.
0: There's always but if this happened years ago, it wouldn't have had such media attention. But now everyone is got an alarm there that any things that, you know, you mention a virus and the panic alarms to start thinking, oh my God, you know, is this the start of a new one? Of course it's not. And we shouldn't be worried about it. The thing is that it has to be dealt correctly. While people are deciding what's the best way to dealing with it, you've got all these people stuck on the boat in Cabo Verde and thinking how and when are we going to get after this boat? That's
2: 952-784-1000. Good morning to Sam, who said apparently we are turning the heat up again. He's saying he's hysterical laughter. He's saying at least the rats on boats, at least it's not snakes on planes, which of course is a very famous
0: very good indeed.
3: No Samuel L. Jackson to save us.
2: Yes, if you type in someone, if you autocorrect will actually turn his favourite saying into Melon Farmer, by the way, just in case you wanted to know that one. 952-784-1000. Back after this.
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2: Thank you very much for the WhatsApp there. 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No, that's not what we're saying. We're just saying that, you know, if you're going to be, I mean, it could be worse. You could be stuck on a plane or in a lift or something like that. And then they...
0: Oh, a lift. That is scary.
2: Yeah.
0: That happened to me. I was 20 minutes inside a lift and that was really scary. Yeah.
2: Okay.
0: That's the end of the story.
2: Yes, indeed, that was, yeah. Thank you for that fascinating insight. If you want to get in touch this morning, these are the numbers.
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2: Right then, so one of the major stories this week from the, well, the two prongs to this one, if you like. One has been the trial that started this week in Australia about the Bondi Beach attacks, the extremist attacks that occurred last year. But also British Prime Minister Sir Keir Starmer convening leaders from across society today to tackle anti-Semitism in the wake of the stabbing of two Jewish men and a string of other assaults. The attacks have left communities fearing for their safety and piled pressure on the governing Labour Party, particularly ahead of local elections happening on May the 7th. The leader opposition Conservative Party has called anti-Semitism a national emergency. The government has raised the national terrorist threat to severe and announced an additional £25 million in funding to bolster protection of the country's estimated 290,000 strong community, Jewish community. Starmer, whose wife is Jewish, said in a statement on Monday that last week's stabbings were part of a pattern of rising anti-Semitism that's left the country's Jewish communities feeling frightened and angry. Make no mistake, this crisis, it's a crisis for all of us, it's a test of our values. It's not enough to simply say we stand with Jewish communities. We must show it. So that is the latest. There was, I'll talk again of marches and the community saying they're feeling frightened and vulnerable. We've had the attacks on the ambulances. We had the fatal attacks in Manchester, of course. And this seems to be almost part and parcel of life in the UK. Not so much in Spain, obviously, because there are much more Jewish communities here in Spain. But do we see, because of the situation that we are, and the geopolitical situation that we're in at the moment, is just, do you think this is just giving people an excuse, a despicable excuse to carry out these attacks, panel?
0: Well, there's so many points here to analyse. There are quite a bit. You've got on one side, you've got the marches, which was one of the things that the Prime Minister said he would look into to see whether they should be banned or they should be doing something about the marches and how the police should act, depending on what kind of messages were there coming out of these marches. To be honest with you, banning a march, I don't like marches. I wouldn't attend to one in a million years. I think that are just ridiculous just to gather people and just go for a cause, because that's not representative of what the general public thinks. It's just a group of people trying to, make a point. That's fine. I don't want to ban them, but I don't think the marches are the cost root of the attacks. I think social media has been giving an element of anonymity to those people who want to spread hatred, not only in this particular subject, but many other subjects.
2: That's the saying, guys. There's nothing social about social media, as Richard will no doubt tell me in any second.
0: I personally think, this is what I'm going to say is going to be controversial. I think the anti-Semitism has been in the closet for a long time, and now a lot of people with anti-Semitic feelings are coming out. They're coming out. I mean, I've seen it and lived it in many years ago in the UK, and I knew that subjacent feeling was there. And now it seems that it's become almost cool to be anti-Semitic, that you are on the right side of history by being anti-Semitic because of the problems in the Middle East. And the first thing that we have to make sure that people understand, that you have to separate Israel and Netanyahu from the Jewish community in London. Okay, they share a religion and they set certain values.
2: You're a Christian, therefore you support Trump.
0: Yeah, it's like he's just trying to be against the Christians the Catholics in Spain and just go and, go to Dublin,
2: right,
0: and start, persecuting, Catholics in Dublin. Got nothing to do with the Catholics in Seville, So that's, a very loose way of explaining that. So they're two different things. Also to say, that even in Israel there are people who don't agree with the current government there, and there is people who disagree with that, and they openly say, you know, we don't like the policies that our government are following. So it's an open society, it's a democratic society where you can, you know, people have different opinions, but to demonize Judaism, it's a mistake that has been repeated in history for hundreds and hundreds and hundreds of years. And I really thought at a point after the Second World War that had finished, but obviously hadn't. There's been an underlying anti-Semitism for a lot of people, and all this that's happened in the Middle East has given a outlet to this anti-Semitism to come out and be less criticised than it would be before.
2: 952
0: encouraged, I would say.
2: 952-78-4000. Morning, caller. You're live on the line. What's your name? Where are you calling from? What's your viewpoint, please?
10: Is this a secret call?
2: Ah, good morning. Good morning, Alf. How are you?
10: Good morning.
2: Good
10: morning, Andrea. Good morning.
2: We got AAA on the phone. We got Alf on the phone. We got Andrea and we got Aliette in the on the thing. Yeah,
10: anyway. All three A's. Yeah.
2: All three A's. AAA. Yeah, yeah. AAA, right.
10: That's a special organisation.
2: Yeah, indeed. What's your viewpoint, Alf?
10: He's now. So, with the banning of the marches, and seriously, Andreas, I understand people who don't want to go on marches or think they're a waste of time, but I go back to the 80s when Thatcher was attacking education, hospitals, everything. We had the biggest march ever for the nurses. They said it was for the nurses, but it wasn't. It was for the health workers. Yeah, massive, massive demonstrations against what the government's trying to do. They're not a waste of time for the people who are participating, because it's their way of expressing their opposition without waiting for an election. Yeah. or more importantly, creating violence. And the problem we've got with the Palestinian marches, or the, you know, anti-war marches, mm-hmm, for Palestine.
2: Yeah.
10: The problem with that is not the march themselves, not the organisers of the march, but it's the way that the police have to, and I say have to because it's their job, police the march.
2: Right.
10: And I don't know, if you've never been on one, Andreas, I've been on lots of marches, obviously, from my background. What you face is you either face a bunch of police who walk along the road, you know, in front of you, beside you, behind you, whatever, and they just keep themselves to themselves. If something untoward goes on, which is I've never seen, not on any of the ones I've been on, because they're well organised by the TUC or by a union.
2: Uh-huh.
10: So that's not the issue. It's just when occasionally you then end up, and if people go back far enough, do you remember when there was the big demonstration? I think it was in Trafalgar Square, but it was a march. And they decided, some part of that decided to attack the American embassy.
2: Oh, that's the devil. That's Grove. That's Grosvenor Square, 1968.
10: Absolutely. Huge, great, massive kick-up from there. And what you saw from it is it appeared to be the heavy hand of the police. Rather than policing and organising and stopping and moving them on, they start to attack them.
2: Yeah, but you could also argue, I mean, perhaps a little more recent, that poll tax rights that happened, and that was, you know, that was started off in Trafalgar Square and just, you know, kicked off into the West End.
10: Well, the point I'm trying to make is, it's not the marches, it's not the organisers of the marches, it's not participants per se for the march.
2: Yeah.
10: It's the people who infiltrate the marches who then decide. It's a bit like going to a football match. You can be in one part. Listen, I was a North Bank boy at West Ham. I know what trouble in a ground is and how it starts.
2: Yeah.
10: And it starts from two or three or four people deciding that they're not interested in the football, or they just want to have a punch-up somewhere. And that creates a way. I got thrown out of West Ham for doing nothing.
2: Can I just mention, one of the things that gets me here is, I mean, if you look at more, even more recently, that the huge march we had in London, was it last year, year before, you know, with Tommy Robinson, you know, yep. It was the main...
10: Well, this year.
2: Was it...
10: They had one this year with Tommy Robinson.
2: Yeah, but the really big one, the really big one last year, and then we cut to, you know, they were heading towards the Cenotaph, etc. With a march that big, there are so many desperate or disparate even elements to it that, as a steward on a march, you can't contain. And if people want, you know, people can go to the Chelsea Flower Show and have a tear if they wanted to.
10: And I've done that as well. The stewards on a march aren't there to control the march. The stewards on the march are there to just say things to people, you know. If someone's being abusive, you know, you're walking along the road, there's a bunch of people on the pavement who decide that they're not for the nurses, so they decide to abuse the marchers by shouting things at them. So they start shouting back. You know, that's not violence in its own right. They're not threatening to kill anybody or whatever. And the job of the person, the steward, walking along the side, is just to calm the people in the march down and say, don't worry about them. Silly people on the side, just ignore them. That's all they're there for. Remember, the police have much more powers than some steward doing whatever. You know, stewards are there to manipulate and sort of control. They're not there to say, you mustn't do that and you can't do that. And by the way, get out of here. Yeah. Let's get Peter on about what doormen do. You know, it's subtly different. Totally different. They're there to do a different type of job. So you can't compare the stewards, and you're right. If it's a huge march, and you've got... So when they did the nurses' march, I forget how many there were. There were about 5,000 stewards.
2: Right, but, yeah.
10: But they weren't there to control anything. They were there to make sure everybody marched, i.e., you get a crowd of people. It's a fairly warm day. You're walking through the middle of London. There happens to be a few pubs.
2: Yes.
10: So people decide to drop off and have a drink, and then when they come back, they haven't had a drink, they've had too much to drink, and they come back and decide to be rowdy, and so stewards are there to sort of tell them people, you know, go away.
2: Yeah.
10: But they can't do anything. But on these marches, the police are there.
2: Yeah.
10: There's a law that says you mustn't say these things, but the police, there aren't enough of them to go into those.
2: The thing is, Al, you know, the laws, you can't say these things. So you've got, imagine a situation, you've got, you know, an anti-Gaza war march going through the middle of London, right? And they're saying, and a lot of people are saying, you know, from the river to the sea, et cetera, et cetera, et cetera.
10: Yeah,
2: a lot
10: yeah.
2: of them not knowing... You know, because it sounds like it scans quite nicely.
10: I don't even know why they say that often.
2: Well, exactly. But it's extremely offensive to another party. And if you are standing on the pavement and you know you're going through an area that has a Jewish population, there's going to be people going. There's going to be confrontation. People are going to shout words at each other. You can't go into and address.
11: I think Alf is missing the point here. I mean, he's explaining the mechanics, how the demonstrations work, and how the police act, and the stewards, and everything else. The point here that we're trying to make is whether these demonstrations, the pro-Palestinian demonstrations in London, are encouraging people to be violent against the Jewish community. Okay, this is what we are, and how the government should act upon these demonstrations, whether they are legitimate or they're non-legitimate.
10: No, Andrew, the answer to that is no. The organisers of these marches are not into violence in any shape, form or whatever. It's not those people. It's the people that the hangers-on. I tell you what, you don't go to a march without seeing 5,000 placards saying Socialist Workers' Party.
2: Yep.
10: You know, it just doesn't happen. But most people just ignore it and say, oh, I've got a placard, I can hold it up in the air.
2: Yeah.
10: But to some people... That's offensive.
2: Yeah. Got some more calls coming in, Alf. Can I just
10: one more thing?
2: Just quickly then, yeah, please.
10: Trying to separate the issue of Israel from the Jewish community anywhere in the world, and I couldn't believe when the guy said there's 250,000 Jewish people in the UK.
2: Yeah.
10: It's like, well, they must have all lived near me then, because I lived in...
2: Oh.
10: It's just unbelievable.
2: Alf, got to go because I've got some more calls coming in. Morning, caller, you're live on TRE. What's your name? Where are you calling from? What's your viewpoint, please?
12: Charles, it's Peter.
2: Morning, Peter.
12: Morning. Trying to time it right because you normally go to break about now. But Andreas seems to flip flop a bit. I thought very when the ICE agents in America and Minnesota, he was very very pro protesting, even to the point that he thought it wasn't wrong for him to carry a gun to a protest. So you flipped on that one, Andreas. Secondly, I'm glad you.
0: What are you talking about?
12: Hang on. I'm glad Alf used a football analogy because if you were to give the best tickets to a Southampton-Portsmouth match to the Portsmouth supporters at Southampton's ground, I'd expect some trouble. And I expect Alf would think the same with Millwall and West Ham, which could be happening next year. So why would you allow unfettered immigration of millions of people that come from countries that despise Jews, absolutely despise them, and then bend over backwards for their culture and not expect them to assimilate into our culture, and then they continue what they practice, which is Jew-hating, in their own country. So maybe that's why the hatred of Jews has gone up in the last few years, because we're importing people that hate Jews.
2: Do you think that with the British government is as you put it, bending over backwards to have people in the country who, quote-unquote, hate Jews? Do you think that's kind of policy, Peter?
12: Well, exactly. I could go on for a million years. They're imperialists, aren't they? This is what it's all about. It's the globalist against the non-globalist. And the very fact that these imperialists all around Europe, we've just watched one go off to America, the very fact that they like all this infighting all the time, so they can sit on their thrones and govern and see all these countries at war with each other. And then someone comes along and says, no more long-term wars. Suddenly he's the world's worst enemy. And that's what we're getting. We're getting this millions of people moving around the world with an absolute hatred of Jews. And that's not me just saying, you all know that. It's accepted that they do. Pakistan, apparently 99% of people hate Jews. Now, many of these countries hate Jews. You just said from the river to the sea, all this, they hate Jews. And yet we've been systematically bringing in people into Europe and more specifically into the UK that hate Jews, and then expect that it's not going to happen. There's not going to be any of these problems. Why would you do that?
2: Yeah. Okay. Peter? Thank you very much. Yep. Thank you very much for calling, mate. Good to have you with us as always. 952-784-4000 is the phone number. studio@tre.radio is the email. The Facebook page is Talk Radio Europe Official. We're going to take a quick break and then we're going to come back with some more viewpoint.
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2: Back to the WhatsApps we go. Anti-Semitism will never, ever be eradicated as long as Israel continues their antics, which is staggering given what happened to them in World War II. It's rather curious the Met chose to stop arresting the Palestine Action to then start rearresting them last week on Orders No. 10. Labelling 80-year-old grannies as terrorists is both ridiculous and frankly stupid. No one has the right not to be offended, Giles. Too much faux sensitivity. Yeah, which would be a great name for an 80s new romantic revival band. Peter seems to think Harris is one way. Some Jews hate Arabs. Ridiculous. Meanwhile, the world is smart. Good morning. Oh, I see. Yeah, I just realised that what I was sent the other day was a croissant. It was a Jabba the Hutt croissant. Thank you. The world is smaller. Sorry, you can't see this on radio, but that's a Jabba the Hutt croissant that I was sent yesterday for yes. I know. So, as I was saying, the world is smaller today, due to, with internet and migration, the problem needs to be solved at the root cause in Gaza. If we believe fiddling with people's freedom to march there lies, there lies the road to hell, I suppose, because it is the way of protesting. I've been on marches, and it is the way, rather than, you know, people say, can't you just put social media likes or whatever, you know, it's an outpouring of what you've...
3: Dissatisfaction.
2: Exactly, you're making a point. Morning, caller, you're live on TRE. What's your name, where are you calling from, what's your viewpoint, please?
17: Yes, morning, Giles, it's Gary, yeah?
2: Morning, Gary, how are you, sir?
17: How are you? All right. Morning, panel.
3: Good morning.
17: Is it me being a bit naive? but what Peter, I agree with most of what he said. But when you do import or allow these people to come into the country and they hate the state of Israel / Jews people, what was that?
2: No, it's just the way people say import, Gary. I'm just a bit, you know, people, it's like, you know, it's not like the, you know, sorry, I've had 3 hours sleep, mate, sorry about that.
3: Importing bananas.
17: Well, yeah. Whatever, allowing illegal people in.
2: Right.
17: And I'm not going to argue the illegalities of it.
2: Right.
17: But that's what's basically happened, Giles, and that these people that's not far-sighted, if you allow these people, am I using the wrong words here? Because you have to excuse me, I'm old school. I don't mean to be offensive, but obviously you're taking offence to something which you're not intended to be offensive about.
2: No, it's just
17: the way I talk.
2: I apologise, Gary.
17: I was going to say, that's your issue. That's not mine. Well, anyway, if you allow these people in illegally and in the numbers they come in, and when you, on one side, and I am in the middle here, when you allow these people in on one side and then you see what Israel is doing in the Middle East, do we not expect anything else? Do we not actually expect anything else? It's, to me, a person is extremely naive if you didn't think this was going to happen. And I'm surprised you came out with figures for the Jewish population in England. I find that very, very low. I would like, obviously Stephen Ritson would be listening as per normal and he comes out with the figures, but I find that very, very low. And secondly, to get away from that, because obviously my views are contrary to whatever. Secondly, I have nothing but respect and utmost pity for the police, for the meat and the sandwich. A friend of mine, now this will test your memories and the listeners. Do you remember the poll tax riots?
2: Yes,
17: do you remember the police? Do you remember the police car that went into amongst the crowd and had the large pole javelin thrown in its screen?
2: Blimey, that is a good memory. I remember that one. Yeah, back in that's, yeah. Yes, I do indeed.
17: Right, well,
2: 1989, Gary, I think it was.
17: Yeah, that was my mate Dean. That was my mate Dean, and he was never ever the same person after that. But what you don't see is when you see all these lovely protest marches, etc., and all these peaceful marches. As Alf said, it's the same. There's always, it's only a minority. It's only a minority that ever does it. But what you didn't see in that one was when these. I've got to be careful how I say this now. I won't swear. I promise I won't swear. But what you don't see is these manhole covers being pulled up and then bits of cardboard put over the top of the manholes for the police horses to fall down. Okay. That's what you don't see, and you don't see the policing side of it. I've got nothing but great pity for that. Right. But as I say, with due respect to you, Giles, personally, yeah. What you just said then... as says a million other words. What the people that's going for DEI, they're the ones that's causing all the problem. I see everyone as just a person. I don't see colour, I don't see gender, I don't see nothing. Consequently, that's why I take the mickey out of everyone, absolutely everyone. And that's other people's issues to take offence to that. That's other people's issues. So that's my bit.
4: Thank you very much. Gaz, always, Gary, good to hear from you, my friend. Take care. 952-78-4000 is the phone number. Good morning, Giles. Your caller states that all Muslims hate Jews. He's talking absolute drivel. I have a good Jewish friend in London who married a Muslim. His analogy is the same as saying that all Protestants in Northern Ireland hate Catholics. Only the extreme radicalised elements fit his description. At least I think we're all sort of nodding away with that.
0: We can only agree with that last statement, Giles. I think that we veered off the point is whether these marches are damaging and encouraging violence, or they should continue to carry on, because I personally think the real damage of hatred and encouraging violence come from social media and people who, you know, they become more radical through the social media than through a march. Having said that, freedom has to stop when you interfere with the freedom of your neighbour. So if you are in a march saying things that they are offensive to someone else, so that shouldn't happen. I mean, you go and make your point and sort of support the victims in a war conflict, that is absolutely fine.
4: Yeah.
0: But you cannot go and insult or wish death to a community. I mean, that's where your freedom has to stop, because you're interfering with the freedom of your neighbour.
5: Andres, yes, I agree, absolutely. This is a very broad spectrum of where tolerance starts and fanaticism starts and ends and so on and so forth. Unfortunately, in any of these things, you always have a radical part of the populace who will go after people simply, also sometimes because they're like sheep. They follow somebody who bleats the loudest. They don't sit and think, why is this happening?
6: Yes, mob mentality. We know.
5: Yes, yes.
0: Well, and also the media gives them an outlet.
5: Absolutely,
0: so, and that's why
5: absolutely.
0: They do it. They said, if you go there and cause a big scene, it's going to be reported. We're going to be in every media outlet. So our cause gets more,
5: it's fanning the flames of hatred.
0: Yes.
5: Simple as that. And unfortunately, today, as you said quite rightly, with social media, it's instant. It's not like before where you had...
0: And it's difficult for the government to sort of make a decision here, because they have to balance, to respect the freedom of others and to respect the freedom of demonstration, the freedom
5: of,
0: the
5: balance.
0: And just to keep the balance, that is very difficult, because if you ban them, I mean, I think that's the wrong route. You can't ban, that kind of demonstration. But on the other hand, if you don't control what is being done and said in those demonstrations, you're not fulfilling to keep the freedom of the people who don't take part in them.
4: It's a
0: difficult, I don't wish, I don't, sort of...
4: And for somebody like Keir Starmer to say, right, as I said before, he's got a difficult tightrope to walk here, especially in a week we've got local elections coming up on Thursday. But because, you say you can't have a demonstration where it offends people. I mean, that's the line between offensive and hate speech
2: Now, because, you know, as the saying goes, sticks and stones may break my bones, but words will never help. I mean, how do you, if I say to you, Andres, you know, believe me, I'll drop dead tomorrow, and you do, or if I say, oh, you know, fornicate off. No, I mean,
0: you could even have to accept that someone may be offensive to you. I mean, we are participating in this program.
2: You've been reading my Tinder profile again, haven't you? Offensive to everybody.
0: Yeah, I mean, you know, you're gonna.
2: Yes.
0: So.
2: Sorry, yes, indeed.
0: The other thing is when you're encouraging a behaviour that is not peaceful.
2: Yeah.
0: And some of the things that they are chanted in those marches are encouraging violence. That's where it has to stop. It could be offensive. I mean,
5: you're always going to offend somebody.
0: Of course.
5: Always. It doesn't matter what you do, you will always offend.
0: Of course, anything is offensive now, but one thing is to be offensive when you have to have enough skin or the thickness of your skin should be able to keep it. And the other thing is encouraging violence, encouraging people to go out there and commit violent crimes. Mm-hmm. And that's where it has to be stopped. Mm-hmm. But not only on the marches, which is very difficult because of the policing and the logistics of all of it, mm-hmm. but that has to be stopped in social media, which is, to me, is where the real problem brews.
2: But then you see, then you go, oh, but then that's the right to free speech. Talking about free speech,
5: what are you doing with your polls? Have you got a poll?
2: I haven't got a poll at the moment.
0: Oh, no.
2: Or any.
5: We are polled.
2: We are polless.
5: We'll have to get a poll.
2: I'll get a poll. If anybody'd like to send me a poll, I'd be most... Moving swiftly onwards. Good morning, Giles and panel. For centuries, Jewish communities have been living and thriving in Muslim countries, as opposed to Christian ones. And still today, for example, Israel bombed a century-old synagogue in Tehran. The Jewish representative in the Iranian parliament came out criticizing Israel very strongly. This is your fact for the day, okay? The largest marmalade factory in Morocco is owned by Moroccan Jews. So if that's something you take from today's show...
0: There's a thriving community in Morocco of Jewish people.
2: We are being brainwashed by Zionists that being anti-Zionism is the same as being anti-Semitic. It is far from it. I have Jewish friends who march in protest against Israel. Thank you for letting me know. Thank you for letting me know about the largest marmalade factory in Morocco.
5: There is coming back to fact of talking about the Jewish community, not fanatics.
2: Yeah. In
5: Israel, there are huge uprisings from, shall I say, in quotes, the normal Jew, who is absolutely against what is happening in Lebanon, Gaza, Yemen, and so on and so forth, from the IDF.
2: Yeah.
5: Huge uprisings. We don't hear about that, though.
2: Because, yeah, I mean, and that is...
0: And there is criticism within, I mean, that last message said it, there's criticism, people inside Israel. There is a well-known journalist, Gideon Levy, in Israel, who is very, very openly critical of the Netanyahu government and some of the things they do and everything else. And he is an Israeli journalist living in Jerusalem. So it's not all, you know, that doesn't happen... That doesn't happen in Iran, for instance. You know, you cannot be critical of the government there because your fate could be sealed. So there's a big difference that we have to take into account. But as I said, the main point here is that the crime should be the encouragement of violence, like it would be in any group of people who encourage violence. It doesn't necessarily have to be against Jews. It can be against anyone else, you know, and that's where the law and those who protect the people should take action.
2: And here's the thing. I mean, this is a point you just brought up we had the deaths in Leipzig yesterday as well. Two people. This seems to be a mental health issue here. And what's up in saying? It was a mentally unstable man who attacked the two Jewish victims, and he'd also attacked a Muslim man early in the day. The fact is rarely mentioned. Nothing to do with anti-Semitism. Many Jews on the marches. How many times do I have to explain this to you? Anti-Zionism isn't the same as anti-Semitism. Thank you very much for that. Right, coming to the end of the first half of this morning's Viewpoint. Coming back with, well, a poll in the second half, as well as if you want to get your view across, it can be local, national, international. Well, these are the numbers. Let's just check out the numbers so you can get in contact with us here on Viewpoint.
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2: Right, then, going to come to the end of this first half of Viewpoint, and then back in the second half. 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
1: With me, Mubin Azhar.
2: BBC News with Moira Alderson. The US Defence Secretary Pete Hegseth says the ceasefire with Iran is not over amid a military escalation between the two countries for control of the Strait of Hormuz. Mr. Hegseth said the US had successfully created a safe route through the crucial waterway for merchant vessels.
3: We're not looking for a fight, but Iran also cannot be allowed to block innocent countries and their goods from an international waterway. Iran is the clear aggressor, harassing civilian vessels, threatening mariners from every nation indiscriminately, and weaponizing a critical choke point for its own financial benefit, or at least trying to. For too long, Iran has been harassing ships, shooting at civilian tankers from all nations, and trying to impose a tolling system. Iran's plan, a form of international extortion, is unacceptable.
2: At the same news conference, America's top general said the latest Iranian attacks had so far fallen below the threshold of restarting major combat operations. The UAE says its air defences are dealing with missile and drone attacks from Iran for a second day. Romania's pro-Europe Prime Minister Ilia Bolosan has lost a no-confidence vote in Parliament that's collapsed his coalition. The president will now hold informal talks until a new government takes shape. He said Romania would have another government with pro-Western values within a reasonable timeframe. Ambarasan Etarajan has this report.
4: The no-confidence vote has further deepened political turmoil in Romania, a member of the EU and NATO bordering Ukraine. The current coalition came to power 10 months ago, but the Social Democrats have repeatedly clashed with Ilie Bolojan as his austerity measures to reduce the budget deficit have hit their voters. President Nicoșor Dan will now work to see if the coalition can be rebuilt under another prime minister. Ahead of the vote, he conceded that the coming weeks could be difficult, but gave assurances Romania will retain its pro-EU stance.
2: Russia has opened a pavilion at the renowned Venice Biennale, bringing Moscow back to the show for the first time since its invasion of Ukraine. Here's Mimi Swaby.
5: Legal wrangling has meant that organisers of one of the world's most prestigious contemporary art events have only allowed Russia's pavilion to be open to the press. It must close its doors once the public can enter the wider exhibition from Saturday. For the next 6 months, the public will only see videos projected on the outside of the building. The Italian government has criticised the Biennale for readmitting Russia while Moscow is still fighting Ukraine. But the exhibition's chairman has defended his decision, saying art should remain a neutral space for dialogue without censorship. The European Commission has threatened to withhold more than two...
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11: just looking at some of the bits. Thank you, Sam. You said heat level 2. And Gary thinks I'm sounding very tired. You don't know the half of it. 952-78-4000 is the phone number if you want to get involved with this morning's viewpoint. It is to the, just going to be checking the studio at TRE as well. Sorry, I've just eaten something very, very, which didn't taste how I thought it would be. I haven't been able to put a poll up. Sorry about this. I'm lagging on my polls this morning. Thankfully, it's the lines we go. Morning, caller, we're live on TRE. What's your name? Where are you calling from? What's your viewpoint, please? Morning, caller, you're live on TRE. What's your name? Where are you calling from? What's your viewpoint, please?
9: Hi, Giles, it's Alf again. I just wanted to come back a bit to where we started, because I never really had a chance really to put my point over about when Andreas said trying to sort Israel out of the Jewish population wherever in the world, just happens to be at the moment in North London.

0: the nutcases and all that, but we don't do enough to vet the people coming in. So we end up with a pile of people who technically hate the Jews and want to kill them. And that's not the tolerance that the UK is based on. I worked in the general election in Hendon in 2005. Hendon is one of those massive Jewish communities, and I mean massive Jewish communities. And even though it's a massive Jewish community, the candidate, a guy called Andrew Dismore, for people who know, he was the MP, he never went out on his own, on any doors, never on his own. Nobody went out leafleting in singles or even in pairs. Nobody went to... It's not that there were no-go areas. All those years ago, I'm talking 2005, and it had been going on for, probably 10 years before that. So there's always been this anti-Jewish thing going on. It's just that the tolerance of the tolerance of the British that's allowed it. And what you have with these marches, it isn't the fear that they're going to start to attack other Jewish people. That will happen irrespective of the marches. That's what's going on. What we have to take into account is the fear that it puts into the population who feel threatened by the march. There's a big conversation going on about that. So banning the marches in their own right, I think, is wrong. Personally, I think is wrong. But policing the marches is what's also wrong. The marches, and I think Gary said it and others have said it, if you don't deal with the hatred noises coming out of these fringe areas of these marches, you will always, and that's what's provoking people to maybe be more violent. But believe me, Andreas, you don't have to go near a march to find out hatred for minorities, whether they be Jewish, whether they be Asians, whether they be, you know, I won't even call them Asians, because in where I come from, the guy with a turban on was more of a pick-on than a normal Asian guy. It's the way of life, but I still come back to what we've lost, I think, as a society,
1: yeah,
0: is that tolerance level of other people understanding where others are coming from. And I tell you what,
1: yeah,
0: if you police a march, and there's a bit of a scuffle going on or whatever, and the police send police into the march, like Gary was talking about with the police car in the
1: yeah,
0: poll tax riots, that happens on any march. If you send the police in, it will provoke more violence, because it does. It does that.
1: Yeah, but the problem, if you don't send the police in, obviously, then you, because they have to, as we've seen, if people are saying, are promoting hate speech, then, you know, you will have the Daily Mail Express going, you know, why are these people allowed to shout such things as offensive things? You know, why aren't our police doing more about it? You see what I mean? It's a no-win situation
0: correct.
1: For our police.
0: Absolutely correct. But this is, again, is about the tolerance. The problem we have is that the marches themselves, the people who organise the marches and the people who get involved in the marches, you know, I don't believe are violent people. They can't deal with the infiltrators who want to be violent. They can't deal with the people who are shouting. And if you listen carefully to what's being said most of the time, it's about the marchers taking on the people shouting out these hate slogans. It's not about the police dealing with them. It's not about anybody. It's not about the people, you know, operating the march and organising the march. It's about the people actually participating.
1: Yeah.
0: So, and you go, really? So how many of these riots do you want? So you then come to, well,
1: got
0: it's
1: some
0: easier,
1: more calls
0: it's
1: coming
0: easier,
1: in after. Yeah,
0: all right,
1: yeah.
0: But it's easier to just ban the marches. But that's not a solution.
1: Yeah, exactly.
0: Because easy isn't easy.
1: Exactly. Thanks very much. I'll talk to you later. Thanks for calling. Morning, caller. You're live on TRE. What's your name? Where are you calling from? What's your viewpoint, please?
2: Giles, Peter.
1: Hello, Peter.
2: Right. I didn't mean to cut over, but I can't hear and make the phone call at the same time, so I don't have to run or off. So, that said, protesting.
1: Yeah.
2: I've never been on a protest in my life.
1: Haven't you?
2: And I know, no, Why would I want to protest? Because I have better ways to protest.
1: It's democratic rights, people.

0: So, I mean, that's
1: exactly, yeah. And I agree with that. I agree with it.
0: Right,
1: 100%.
0: Yeah.
1: And as I said to somebody the other day, I am culturally, of course, it's easy for me to say, British.
0: Yes.
1: And he asked me to explain what that was. And I said that the fact that we have a dark sense of humour, the fact that we laugh at death, the fact that we are quite comedic, the fact that we can jump up and protest, peaceful protest, that's supposed to be. So I'm proud of being British. But when people say to me, and it's been said on this show many, many times, you should vote. I've always said, oh, we're never going to vote for someone that I'm not happy to vote for, or if the candidates are not what I want. That's why I rarely, rarely ever vote. But having said that, I believe the best form of protest, and as I've said before, is to not protest, to turn it off. Now, if you have a large entity that is doing wrong, and many people are upset about it, so they're going out on the streets and ramping and raging and then turning the public against you because of what you're doing, you should just stop using that product or stop going to that entity. Well, that's the way. And if you go back in history, and I was talking about this to someone the other day, how it's flipped. Back in the day, during apartheid, nobody wanted to go to South Africa. Everybody was encouraged not to go to South Africa. All the sports people ended up not going to South Africa. Or that was the maybe part of the straw that broke the camel's back.
0: Coming, Peter. Yeah.
1: But just quickly, so the best form of protest is not go. So when people say, when you have a regime like Iran, and then people say, I've been there 16 times, and then say that they don't like women being oppressed, I find that absolutely ridiculous. So I don't see why, if you want to protest against something, turn the big red button. Don't watch Louis Theroux for an hour and then turn around and say you didn't like it.
0: Thanks.
1: As Mary Whitehouse was told, hit the red button.
0: Right,
1: quite simple.
0: Thanks very much, Peter, for calling. Morning, caller, live on TRA. What's your name? Thank you for holding. What's your name? Where are you calling from? What's your viewpoint, please?
2: Yeah, Giles, it's Gary again. Just quickly, someone said about voting. I lambasted. And very rarely do I use that word.
0: Indeed.
2: Lambasted my son the other day because he said he's 31 years old and he said he's going to spoil his vote. And I said, that's disgusting. Personally, I find that disgusting. He said, well, I said, whatever, but off a tangent, right? Did Alf use the word our people? Because I don't know what you meant by our people, but if you're talking about two-tier, there's a classic example of what upsets the indigenous people of whatever colour in the UK is these two, should we call them gentlemen, the Manchester airport situation. If they were white, they would have been dealt with by now. They would have been dealt with. Anyone that says they wouldn't have been dealt with by now is an absolute idiot. Simple as that. But there you go.
0: Thank you, Gary. 52784000 is the phone number. Studio TRE.radio is the email. The Facebook page is Talk Radio Europe Official. I just want to go to some of the comments that are coming. I haven't checked the Facebook page. I still haven't got my poll.
3: Because you haven't got your poll.
0: I haven't got my poll. I know.
3: There you go.
0: Oh, you have to. We're going to have to. Unfortunately, the poll will be back next week from Krakow. Probably.
4: Great news.
0: Great news. Where was I? So, looking at some of the bits and pieces coming in on this morning's, on the socials, etc. Here we go. The fact is that the didn't have a chance. Some parts of Stanford. Excuse me, ladies and gentlemen. That'll be the what's it virus. Spoiling one's vote. I haven't even been on a cruise. Spoiling one's vote is fine. Not voting at all is another. Always vote, and always vote for the one for the least worse. We've got somebody saying here. This one. I thank you very much for that indeed. Yes, if you want to get involved. Pat Palam, you've got anything to say with what we've just heard, which I can repeat? I'll go to a quick break then and back with more Viewpoint.
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0: If you're wondering what's happening after this show, Stephen Ritson will be with us with Europe Today. I'm sure he'll have a take on the world, which is peculiar and indeed provocative as well. Selena is away today, so we're going to be doing a best of the lifestyle show between two and four. But Hannah is very much live and lively, and she'll be talking to, in her show today, she's going to be talking to Susan George.
9: Oh.
0: Yes, I thought you might say that. The lovely. Because it's like when you say Joanna Lumley. Oh, it's like, well, we're talking to the lovely Susan.
9: Going back a while, indeed.
0: So she's talking to Susan George, who is now not only an actress, but she's also a campaigner. She will also be talking about the great people from Be Spain Savvy, which is quite a brilliant website as well. That's all coming up with her. Dave is away. Sorry, I was seeing something there. I'm the voices in my head, sorry. Hello, mate. They're coming through loud and clear today. Yeah, it's finally happening. Just to let you know, though, Dave is away tomorrow, so Anna is covering for him in Daybreak, and then Anna is covering for Dave, who's away, but then Anna is away on Thursday, so I'm standing in for them as well. What could possibly go wrong? So that's all coming up.
10: What a team, huh?
0: What a team, yes. What a future. You get less
9: if it's going like today, it's going to be fun.
0: It's always fun here on TRE. What could possibly go wrong? You get less fun, probably. 952-78-4000 is the phone number. Studio at TRE.radio is the email. With you until 12 o'clock. Chewy, I mean, you were just going to say, you were talking about Iran trolling Trump with these little Lego AI things.
9: They are so brilliant.
0: We seem to have hit this. We sort of hit once again. We've hit the sort of impasse, haven't we? It's almost like a phony war again, with Straits of Hormuz. And one minute that's going to happen, then it's not going to happen. Then you've obliterated, then you haven't obliterated, and in the meantime, this we are seeing. We're coming up for a summer. Summer is literally around the corner here. We are in May. Are we going to see this knock-on effect? Not only and people are saying, oh, well, we're going to have a very busy summer here in Spain because people who would normally go to Dubai and, you know, Abu Dhabi will be coming here, etc. That's an attractive looking dress. And
10: we discussed that last week. I don't think the problem will be so much in the luxury market in Spain. I think the middle market is the one who may suffer, but not because of the war, or yes, because of the war indirectly, because of the inflation and the thing that everything is more expensive, travel is more expensive, hotels are going to be more expensive, and everything else. And I think on that section of the market, Spain could be affected. I mean, if we go to the luxury market,
9: I was looking the other day, no, in fact, yesterday, for flights to go to the UK.
0: Yeah.
9: And I thought to myself, I am not mortgaging whatever I have to mortgage just to fly over for a week. In fact, on those prices, I could probably go to Thailand or Vietnam and have a lovely holiday over there for the same amount of money that I would spend toing and froing from Gatwick. There you are.
10: I think we'll see, and that's my own prediction. I don't know if I'm going to be right on this one or not, but I think what we will see in the middle market is shortening the length of time of people's holidays.
11: Yeah,
9: definitely.
10: I think that is the easiest way. They're not going to... People are so used to having a holiday. They look forward to a holiday so much during the whole year. They're not going to say, no, I'm not going on holiday, or I'm going to Scarborough for a holiday. They'll still come to Europe, and they'll come to the Med, but maybe not for so long. They'll just shorten the holidays, so they'll spend the same amount of money in less time. I think that will be, but we'll see. Oh, cool. In the summer. But okay. we had a record 96 million visitors in Spain last year.
9: I know.
11: Yeah.
10: And the talk was that we're going to hit 100 million this year, but I don't think we will.
11: I propose.
10: I don't have a crystal ball, so I'm just guessing that inflation is going to affect a lot of people, and a lot of families won't be able to, maybe we won't see it in Marbella or in Ibiza, but we might see it in Fuengirola or Benidorm, that kind of market.
11: Both wonderful locations.
10: They're wonderful, absolutely delightful location, and I love them all, and they're great.
11: How you can't go on a cruise ship, and now you can't go further west, further east than Calahonda.
10: It's a different type of market. That's what I'm trying to say. I mean, you are the super luxury market. It's not going to be affected by the price of anything because they are millionaires. But normal families who take their holidays in places where they can afford it, they are the ones who maybe those destinations will be more affected. And Fuengirola is a wonderful place.
11: You're right, Kate. You heard it here first. The new golden rectangle: La Cala, Coín, Arena Grande, down to La Fuengirola. I give you.
9: Ta-da.
11: And anybody who's not on the Costa del Sol will be shaking their heads, going, "What is he on about this time? 3 hours sleep and too much coffee." 9527 8 4 7. Talking about Spain, though, very interesting. This, will you stop making it? You seem to be gurning at me, Andreas.
10: Yes.
11: I'm sorry. This is why we don't have the webcam. Yeah, Ali looks gorgeous as ever. I'm just sitting here and we're both making silly faces at each other. Spain had the president. Did they have this presidency? The Council of Ministers. They had a progress report to the European Commission. I found this very interesting because Carlos Cuerpo made a presentation, and he argued that the Spanish economy was better prepared because of energy, economic, and budgetary spheres. He said the following, okay? We are the third country where, because electricity prices, since the beginning of the conflict in Iran, wholesale electricity prices have risen less than in other countries. We are the third country where these prices have risen the least, on a par with Finland and close behind Sweden. It's an international companies want to continue investing in our country because there was a big Invest in Spain conference. Labour thought Spanish growth is more than double the Eurozone average, and Spain created 40% of the jobs in the Eurozone, despite accounting for just 10% of the single currency's total economic output. So it says that Spain is managing to incorporate more people effectively into an increasingly dynamic labour market and higher value-added sectors. There was a point that I wanted to bring off here. There was a lot of talk about bringing DUI, bringing diversity into the workplace, safety in the workplace. Women employees will now have the same rights, same cover as male workers if they work in the construction industry, for example. The one I'm looking for, though, is here, and it said this is a reform of occupational health and risk prevention. But what the other thing it said I was looking for was the following, which was, Spain has reached an historic milestone because for the first time we have exceeded 25 million people in the labour force of a country of over 50 million people. There are challenges. We cannot deny that Spain has managed to create more jobs and, moreover, better quality jobs. Spain is establishing itself as a true international hub with more than 22,000 foreign companies already operating in Spain and generating more than 2 million jobs. Agree with that? Disagree?
10: In part, I agree with some of it. Yeah. The figures that you've got there of 25 million... million. I think that's a target. It's currently on 22 million, so still a long way to go.
11: Yeah.
10: Let me just give you a bit of background. Carlos Cuerpo is the new finance minister. He's replaced...
11: What happened to the old one? Then?
10: The old one, she is the lady who is taken on in the Andalusian elections, the current president, which is Juanma Moreno. And she has stepped down from government to come and fight the election to Juanma Moreno.
11: Thing. You know,
10: right.
11: You know, that's, you know, because she's, I was wondering about this, because I saw that, because, you know, obviously living, you know,

0: up in the camp as I do, and I thought this was somebody from, because the background was green for that woman in the, this is, unless I'm actually looking at a green candidate, but I think the actual, unless they're trying to rebrand her.
1: I think some of the new marketing for the election have taken, they've taken the green colour as a message to say we are, you know, the
2: sustainable,
1: sustainable kind of policies. Yeah, I mean, well, that's pure marketing, so that's nothing.
2: Yes.
1: So this Carlos Cuerpo, he's promoting investment in Spain as his job. Part of his job is to, you know, sort of encourage employment in Spain. The figures of employment I was looking at last quarter were terrible. We destroyed 170,000 employments. But in Spain, employment is seasonal.
0: Lost,
1: so
0: lost rather than destroyed. That makes it sounds like I've been on purpose. You know, we call that.
1: Yeah. Okay. The analysis of the employment trend in this quarter is going up, but of course, because it's seasonal, we're going towards the summer, maybe so there are more people. So you would say, yes, there's more employment in Spain. The argument from the opposition is to say, yes, we have more employment in Spain, but the quality of employment and the wages are very precarious, to say the least. And if you look at the figures, which I was looking at this morning, amongst listening to some Argentinian expert on viruses, it's that lot of it comes from hospitality. So if you're asking me what, I mean, obviously those places are needed because we need people working in hospitality. But me being the main driver of the employment to be hospitality doesn't say much of a robust economy.
0: Also, the thing the thing is, it's not only the number of jobs and the industries they're involved in, but it's where they are. Because again, are we going to see that seasonal thing? I mean, getting reports this week of medical staff, not saying doctors, but medical staff at the Costa del Sol Hospital, and we've seen it in Mallorca and Ibiza, living in cars.
1: Well,
0: creating jobs that aren't, you know, on the coasts or in the big cities? Because obviously, Spain's a big country. There are big rural areas that are depopulating. I mean, surely it should be a case of trying to spread the employment throughout Spain.
1: Well, let me just emphasise on that bit that you said about the doctors living in cars. That's not true.
0: I didn't say doctors, medical staff.
1: Well, medical staff, I doubt for a minute. I mean, this has been reported in Marbella this morning, and there was on the radio as well, saying, medical staff living in their cars. I don't believe that's true for a minute, because I know the medical staff work in the hospital, and some young nurses, for instance, they organise themselves and they rent an apartment where they share and everything else. The problem of apartments and accommodation available is difficult for them and for everybody else. It's not exclusive to them. It's a problem for everyone.
3: Yes.
1: But people find solutions to it, and sharing is one of the solutions that most people are taking up at the moment. It's not ideal, but it's a way of, sort of dealing with the problem here and now. In terms of the quality of employment, yes, there are some more quality of employment. If you look at places like Malaga, for instance, which has attracted a number of tech companies to come and base themselves here and everything else.
3: It's a hub.
1: But we are still reliant on these temporary jobs that happened in the primary sector, agriculture and livestock and everything else. And the second one is hospitality. And it's not only on the coast, it's everywhere, because tourism now is not only exclusive for the coast. You got tourism in big cities, a lot of it, rural areas growing. It's a country that 12% of GDP comes from tourism. That's a massive amount. It's one of the, it's one of the engines of the economy of Spain. 12% is a lot. 12, 13%. So, but those create jobs that they're not highly paid jobs, and unfortunately now most of the hospitality is controlled by big companies, big hotel groups and everything else. So some of the capital is created in Spain, but it goes to international companies who own all those infrastructures. So is there a healthy economy, as the minister says? It's better than what it was, and certainly it's doing better than some other European countries, but is it ideal? No, I don't think it is ideal. I think it needs a lot of improvement.
2: I'm looking vague here because absolutely agree with what you say, Andres, and I agree with also what you say, that it is definitely better than some other European countries. But then the problem also is Italy, for example, has a lot to do with tourism and a lot to do with seasonal working as well. So it is in all of our Mediterranean countries where we depend on people coming to visit us when it's cold up in the north. The times that we have here, which is a small window spread over the year, in fact, and with the amount of, you're looking very vague over there too, Giles, is definitely a seasonal thing. And but this is yearly. It's always the same. It's exactly the same like last year or this year. The figures are different. It's not going to change, unfortunately.
1: One thing that is different in terms of the energy is that during the Ukraine war, Spain had got some ways in terms of the generating electricity, where we have been betting on renewables, and that makes a difference on the supply of energy to Spain. The other countries may not have such a big infrastructure.
2: Portugal does, doesn't it?
1: Portugal has, huge, for instance, yes. But if you look at Italy, for instance, it's very reliant on gas from the Middle East and the oil from the Middle East, where in Spain we have supplies elsewhere. But it doesn't matter where the supply comes from, because oil is traded internationally, so it's still expensive for us, as it is for the United States. So, you know, that drives inflation. The only good thing about Spain is that perhaps we may suffer restrictions of supply a little bit better than other countries where they rely more on the Middle East supply, which is currently...
0: You talk renewables, though, but I mean, it's like, this is a year since we had the famous shutdown. Is it marks a year since the famous shutdown?
1: Have
0: we still got the bond of that yet?
1: No. There has been loads of reports and everything else. We all, you know, the government don't want to admit that the problem was on the distribution, because you have, like any other country,
0: the huge power outage. This happened last year, for those who can remember. Who can forget last year when everything went black?
1: But it happens with the infrastructures. The infrastructure is owned by the state, and then the private companies are the ones who buy into it. They give you the supply to your home and everything else. So there's been a fight between what the blame to the infrastructure was and the blame to the private companies, you know. I think the consensus is that, or consensus of opinion is that the problem was on the infrastructure of the state. That was where the breakdown was. The same with the trains. You know, you got the company Adif that is a state company that controls the infrastructure of the rail, and then you've got the private companies that use that infrastructure to sell the product to the consumer. In both of the breakdowns, both in the blackout and the train accident, the what has been to blame has been the actual infrastructure. So the government should take a step and say, look, hands up, our fault, we're going to solve it. In terms of the energy, when you were saying, is that the problem with the blackout apparently was an oversupply of renewables that the system couldn't cope with. That seems to be the general explanation that I've seen around in different papers and different, you know, outlets. And they are been working on being able to store and supply to avoid that that situation again. But that's a lot of investment that has to go in there. But it is a good thing that we have and we are developing the renewable

0: energy supply, definitely. Because it's in the long run it's going to be cheaper, and we're not going to have the problems of the international trade of gas and everything else.
1: Have you seen that Iran is now sending oil not through the Strait of Hormuz? They've made a way to go around inland through Tashkent and across down to China. I read about that yesterday. Very interesting.
2: Mm.
1: Very interesting.
2: Listen, thank you very much. This is just it. Regarding Spanish workforce, 25 million in the workforce, 2.25 million in work, the highest in history. 16.5 million in full-time contracts, highest GDP growth of any major European country. All achieved under a socialist government. The Partido Popular simply can't bring themselves to recognise the success of what socialists have achieved.
0: That's a great explanation. Well, go and vote for the socialists if you think they're doing well.
1: In the USA also, the conservatives cannot get over what the socialists, the Democrats have done.
0: But it's interesting
1: how the
0: socialists are taking the credit for that, when it has been a lot of the Spanish company developing, despite the government, into creating these jobs and to creating these growth. So I think we've done very, very well despite the government.
2: I like the way you say that, despite, as if you are. I'm just trying to create something. Nothing, sir, not doing anything, just creating employment quietly, despite the government.
0: Yes.
2: 952 78 4000 is the phone number. Studio at tre.radio is the email. The Facebook page is Talk Radio Official. You can WhatsApp me in +34 645 99 67 95. Thank you, Zoe, for your message. I've kind of moved on from that subject now, but thank you very much for your message. The blackout resulted, and nice to hear from you, Zoe, the blackout resulted from a combination of many interacting factors, including oscillations, gaps in voltage, I feel that today, and reactive power control, differences in voltage regulation practices, and generated disconnections in Spain, and uneven sub-stabilization capabilities. These factors led to fast increases of voltage and cascading generation disconnections in Spain, resulting in the blackout. There you go. You can, if anybody asks what happened, cascading generation disconnection in Spain.
0: That's your technical explanation for you, Giles. Thank you very much.
2: That's written by Maria, aged 4. The government of Spain applied the Royal Decree Law on the 29th of June 2025 as a response to the blackout, which focused on electricity storage, procedures, demand participation, plant operation, electricity-intensive industries, and electricity grids. It was later repealed in July 2025 by the Spanish Parliament. By April 2026, Spain had 193 megawatts of grid batteries and 339 megawatts of home batteries, with more in forthcoming projects. So thank you for that indeed. There you go.
1: As so much wind was around yesterday, I mean, it was unbelievable. I have now come into negotiations with Iberdrola to stick up a huge, great wind turbine in my back garden.
2: You can get next to my pole.
1: Exactly. There you go.
2: Back after this.
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3: Always live. It's straight to the lines we go. Morning, caller, you're live on TRE. What's your name? Where are you calling from? What's your viewpoint, please?
4: Charles, Peter again.
3: Hi, Peter again.
4: Right, Peter again, yeah. First time I give my second.
3: Exactly, you're no, yes. You're apellido.
4: As soon as we've been painted the worst-case scenario with fuel, oil and holiday prices and that, I'll attempt to give a best-case scenario.
3: Okay.
4: In a couple of weeks' time, I don't think it's been cancelled, President Donald Trump meets with President Xi in China, of all places. I think most people are aware of that. And so when he goes there in a couple of weeks' time, he's going to not go there unless something is sorted or going to be sorted with Iran. He's obviously going to go there and tell China, in no uncertain terms, that they need to step up to the plate and sort Iran out, which I think they're going to have to do, because they're around a bleeding $400 million in dollars and several million barrels per day, or hundreds of millions of barrels per day, and the economy is on the brink of collapse. Now, in the next few days, and for people that think Trump doesn't know what he's doing, or his advisors don't know what they're doing, they know. And as I said, during COVID, do you remember when you had someone on that said oil could never go to zero? And I said I'd spat my coffee out at the time, because all these ships around the world loaded with oil, and they had nowhere to put it. And if they don't know where to put it, they have to pay for it to go somewhere. Okay. Well, the same as when we had this blackout, what people don't talk about is Spain were running so much at the time, they were giving it to, well, they weren't giving it. France and Portugal were, Spain were paying them to take it because they had nowhere to put it. That's why France and Portugal went out as well, because we were paying our electric bills whilst they weren't paying their electric bills, because they were taken off of us at less than cost. So everything can go to zero or below zero. Now, all these ships around the world, not just the ships, all loaded up with oil. Now, in Iran, when you drill for oil, in America, you drill a couple of miles, you go out a couple of miles. And I said at the time, when they spoke about that these oil companies should pay this one-off tax, so they were making billions of dollars. But I said they weren't, that you wouldn't give them a tax rebate when they keep drilling in bad times, because they can't cap those wells. Now, Iran are going to have to cap them wells. And in fact, they're probably capping them now, or they're going to cap them in the next few days. Once you cap that well, the capacity of that well drops massively, and you'll never get the same amount of oil out of it. Plus, the capacity above ground, they've got nowhere to put it, but they're still drilling for it. They've got nowhere to put it. They're barely shipping anything. They don't know what to do with it, and they're about to run out of capacity, which means they have to shut down their wells. This is a game of chess, and I think the West, or the USA, are playing it perfectly. So he's going to go out to China, I believe, and he's going to say to Xi, listen, you've been buying black market oil under market value. What we'll do is we'll start open up the Hormuz. UAE have pulled out of OPEC. They produce 3.5 million a day. They're going up to 5 because they think that it's not competitive. As soon as OPEC starts to fracture, they start to compete. Oil starts to drop off a cliff. The extra oil out there has to be sold off. The future markets will drop off of a cliff. And China will be accepting, or they will accept, possibly accept, that the fact that when the oil starts coming out, they can buy it at a discounted rate. That means Russia can start sending it through. So Russia will be happy to send it through. Already, when I said Trump would attack Europe, he's attacked Europe. He's taken 5,000 out of 35,000. But he's hinting to Europe about NATO, about pulling troops out, about making peace with Russia. Russia starts to produce oil. We open up the Hormuz. China starts buying oil. Everybody starts producing and manufacturing at a cheaper rate. Inflation drops. Everybody can go on holiday again, can't they? So there's the best case scenario. Not saying it's going to be that, but it certainly isn't going to be the worst case scenario either. Probably somewhere in the middle. So I'll leave you on that one, Josh.
3: Thank you very much there, Peter. Okay. Joining up the dots par excellence, as I said there. That's quite, quite
0: I want to buy the crystal ball that he's got.
3: Exactly. I don't always want to, yes.
5: All of this wouldn't have happened if Trump had not invaded Iran and did the nonsense that he did in the Strait of Hormuz. Finish. The Strait of Hormuz was open. Ships were going in and out and nobody was having any problem. Iran was still doing whatever Iran is doing. I do not agree with their internal politics whatsoever, but it was internal. And then along comes on the Board of Peace. Don't forget the Board of Peace, where people have to pay $1 billion whatever to get into this. And then 2 days afterwards, he goes and invades in Iran.
3: Yep.
5: And there is the problem. It started from them and not before.
0: I disagree in the sense that you say the internal politics of Iran were internal. The problem is that they weren't internal.
5: I'm talking, Andres, about the problems that they were having, you know, with horrendous. I do not agree with anything of that. I've been visited, as they said, but I do not agree with that. But
0: they were meddling in the Gulf. They were sponsoring terrorist groups.
5: Yes.
0: They were causing chaos all around. So you can't say the policy of the Iranians was internal, so let them be. It was affecting everyone around them and beyond, you know, so something had to be done. Whether what they've done is the correct thing. When everything started in Iran, I thought it was a genius masterpiece, you know. They are weak because they had the protest inside Iran from their own people.
5: That's what I was talking about.
0: The repression there had been tremendous. The talk was between, they killed protesters in the region of between 5,000 and 30,000, depends on where the source is. And some people say even more. So the timing seemed right. At least it seemed to me. Of course, what do I know in the world of geopolitics? But it seemed reasonable to think, well, they are weak now. If they hit them, the government may tumble, the regime may fall, and things can be changed. But that hasn't happened. So that's why in programs before, I question the advisors. That's, I think, why the caller mentioned his advisors as well, because could they not foresee or didn't have enough intelligence to know that the regime would not tumble and the Strait of Hormuz could be kidnapped by them, you know?
5: I'm going to come back onto point, if you don't mind me saying so. President Obama had worked for years to get a deal with Iran where they were not going to enrich uranium, et cetera, et cetera. The odious orange came in and tore it up. And from then on, you have seen all of this nonsense going on. I do not agree with what goes on within Iran and with Hamas and Hezbollah at all. Don't get me wrong. But the people who were protesting in Iran were doing so, and they were making slow progress, and now it's all been escalated out of proportion. And the problem is that the whole globe is suffering because of what America did. You cannot deny that.
3: 9527 84000. Morning call. Oh, now you're back again. Morning call. You're live on TRE. What's your name? Where are you calling from? What's your viewpoint, please?
6: Hello, it's John in Benavista.
3: John in Benavista. How are you? Long distance caller, as always.
6: The sun's shining. Well, can I just say I can't disagree with the lady on the panel more if I tried. She has a serious drug derangement, as we all know.
3: Okay.
6: But, no, I have to address...
3: Sorry, he's about to be run over. Sorry, say again.
6: Can you hear me?
3: Only just. You sound like you were about to be run over by a motorcyclist a minute
6: ago. Yeah, I've got my earpiece on. I'm driving on the Carretera. That's better. I'll put the window up. No, she's suffering from serious Trump derangement syndrome.
5: I am suffering from
3: Trump derangement syndrome.
5: Oh, go away.
6: Sorry, my bad. Andreas, on the other hand, he seems to have the whole idea of correctly. The timing of the attack on Iran was perfect. They were the weakest. And how the lady can say that they only affected internal politics, Iran internally, is totally misguided, in my opinion. I mean, they were attacking American, they've been attacking American bases for years, terrorist attacks, Beirut, everything. The timing
5: is
6: not perfect.
5: I have not disagreed with that.
6: Can I just finish? yes, you did. You agreed with pretty much everything. Disagreed with pretty much everything. Because of your despise of Trump, basically. He could find a cure for cancer and you still wouldn't like him. But anyway, I've lost my train of thought now. But I just have to agree with Andreas, I guess.
3: There you go. Well, thank you for your call in there. Drive carefully.
6: Thank you. Have a great day.
3: I will try to. 952-78-4000 is the phone number if you want it. We've got 4 minutes left. I'll tell you what I'm going to do. I'll tell you what I'm going to do now, apart from going to have a very large coffee afterwards. I'll tell you what, yeah.
0: Yeah.
3: I'm going to quote the Skibaya Skills. I'll tell you what I want, what I really, really want. No, here is the thing. Because, do you know what's happening on Friday? David Attenborough turns 100. Now.
0: Wow.
3: Exactly.
0: I didn't know that.
3: I know, that's why I'm bringing
0: that. Something to celebrate. What a nice chat.
3: You see, we can be here on Viewpoint, you see, and it can be one of the more...
0: celebrating things.
3: It can be one of the more, shall we say, a cappella. Sometimes it is like, I don't know, the thin blue line or the thin red line at Waterloo holding the you know, a well-precisioned military machine. It could be like the Red Arrows. We can be, everyone knows what they're doing. It slots into place, you know, and we fly in perfect harmony. Sometimes it can be Genghis Khan's Mongol herds charging off the steps, and I think today's been an absolute thing of that. However, I'm glad you like that image.
5: I said that he was the original Alika warrior.
3: Listen, I'm telling you now, I reckon I was Genghis Khan's evil twin in the previous life. The way I'm getting karma at the moment. But if you think about it, I mean, everything about, you know, the world's terrible and, you know, people, you know, there's nobody you can look up to anymore and, you know, the world's good to hell in a headbasket. But you've got people like David Attenborough who have been ploughing this, at times, lonely furrow. You know, he was going on about environmental issues before it became, you know, fashionable. He was getting people involved with the environment before he did his amazing, you know, The Secret Life of Plants, The Blue Planet, before he hung out with gorillas in Rwanda. Ali, you're going to say something, you know, inspiring.
5: There was a wonderful documentary just yesterday or the day before, the making of all of his series from when he started. It was absolutely fascinating.
3: Indeed. Mm-hmm. I mean, you know, you think about these days, you know, you can go under the oceans and, you know, you can get an eye view of a gnat and things. But when he was doing, he had basically a box brownie camera the size of
5: an anti-tank
3: missile. Yeah, exactly. You know, and he can get run over by a Komodo dragon if you were lucky.
0: And he's going to turn 100, is he?
5: Yes.
0: How very marvellous.
5: He should be designated like the Japanese do for somebody who is so incredibly good at their whatever they do, become a national living treasure.
3: What's the flip side of that? Because I could be well up for that at the moment on today's performance. What do you think? Is there a... if there's a Tasmanian Medal of Honour or something like that, I don't know.
0: I wonder if you look deep enough into the social media, if someone like...
3: Somebody's trolling.
0: He's got haters out there. Yeah. Saying, oh, what a nasty man.
3: the one person you could not hate on, it's got to be David. I mean, unless you're like a Canadian seal clubber and say, yeah, you ruined my industry.
5: Or the Japanese who go after the mink, the whales.
3: Are you going to say the mink with a Peter Sellers impersonation?
0: No, it's difficult to find someone to hate about David Attenborough.
3: Well, on social media, why don't you take in a social media experiment and put in social media, I can't stand that Attenborough, I think he's a complete charlatan, and see what the comeback's like. Because I know that you don't have an media account, so you can set up a social media account just for that
0: exclusively
3: day.
0: For that
3: and see what
5: he is so incredible, that man.
3: Yeah, indeed. Just want to say, it's cool. If it's not David Attenborough related, then it's going straight off. Is it David Attenborough related?
7: Hello, I just want to say that I totally agree with the lady.
3: Thank you
7: very much. Yep.
3: Thank you very much indeed. I'm not sure in what context, but we totally agree with the lady. Listen, once again, we're almost out of time. It's been my pleasure and my privilege to bring you today's viewpoint. Unconstructed though it was, my thanks to Andres Gallardo.
0: Thank you very much, Giles. A very important Champions League match tonight between Atletico Madrid and Arsenal.
3: That's, and I'll bring you the result tomorrow. And obviously the lovely Aria Balbapule.
5: Thank you very much, Giles. Always a pleasure and great fun. We have such a giggle in the studio, it's unbelievable.
3: This what is loosely termed a show, will be repeated at 6 o'clock. Stephen Ritson will be picking through the ashes of this one and trying to work out what just happened.
5: I am sure he will be.
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2: BBC News with Moira Alderson. The US Defence Secretary Pete Hegseth has said the ceasefire with Iran is not over amid a military escalation between the two countries. Mr. Hegseth said the US had successfully created a safe route through Hormuz. Tom Bateman reports.
3: After two US-flagged vessels were said to have navigated the Strait of Hormuz yesterday, the Defence Secretary Pete Hegseth said hundreds more ships from nations around the world were lining up to travel through it. A seafarers' union and a trade body representing independent tanker owners earlier expressed scepticism that the right conditions were in place. The chairman of the Joint Chiefs of Staff, General Dan Kane, said ships that crossed the waterway would see, hear and feel US combat power around them. But so far, it's unclear how many are prepared to run the gauntlet with ongoing Iranian threats. Shortly after the Pentagon's news conference, officials in the United Arab Emirates said air defense systems there were responding to another missile threat.
2: At least 17 people have been killed in the latest series of Russian strikes on Ukraine. It comes hours ahead of a truce declared by Ukraine and a Russian ceasefire ahead of the Victory Day parade in Moscow on Saturday. Vitaly Shevchenko reports.
4: In the southeastern city of Zaporizhia, the Russian attack killed 12 people and wounded 20. In another bomb strike this afternoon, at least 5 were killed and 9 injured in Kramatorsk, Donetsk region. The attacks follow strikes targeting gas wells overnight, in which 5 people were killed in northeastern Ukraine. At midnight local time today, a truce declared by Ukraine goes into force, followed by a Russian ceasefire marking Victory Day on Saturday. But the latest strikes give little hope for lasting peace in Ukraine.
2: Vitaly Shevchenko with that report. The World Health Organization says it believes human-to-human transmission of the hantavirus may have taken place on the Dutch cruise ship where 3 passengers have died. Jim Reid has this report.
5: Around 150 people are still on board the MV Hondius as it's held in the Atlantic. Most passengers are from Spain, the US and the UK. Hantavirus is normally spread by contact with rodent droppings, but the WHO now believes some human-to-human transmission, which is rare, may have taken place on the ship itself. 2 passengers have tested positive for the virus, including a woman from the Netherlands who has died, with another 5 suspected cases under review. The WHO says plans are underway to airlift 2 Dutch nationals from the boat who may also have been infected.
2: The telecommunication authorities in Jordan have begun enforcing a block on all pornography websites that can be accessed there. Conservative and Islamist parties in Jordan have long called for such enforcement, but rights activists have warned that it could be used to limit freedom of expression. The restrictions are intended to apply to...
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10: BBC World Service.
2: Almost 3,000 athletes and coaches from the world of fencing have signed an open letter to the IOC calling for an independent review into alleged governance failures and corruption within the sport's governing body. The FIE has faced scrutiny over several issues, including the reappointment of the Russian-Uzbek billionaire Alisher Usmanov as its president. Russia has opened a pavilion at the renowned Venice Biennale, bringing Moscow back to the show for the first time since its invasion of Ukraine. Mimi Swaby has more details.
11: Legal wrangling has meant that organisers of one of the world's most prestigious contemporary art events have only allowed Russia's pavilion to be open to the press. It must close its doors once the public can enter the wider exhibition from Saturday. For the next 6 months, the public will only see videos projected on the outside of the building. The Italian government has criticised the Biennale for readmitting Russia while Moscow is still fighting Ukraine. But the exhibition's chairman has defended his decision, saying art should remain a neutral space for dialogue without censorship. The European Commission has threatened to withhold more than $2 million of funding.
2: That's the latest. BBC News.
1: Hello, I'm Celia Hatton and this is the newsroom on the BBC World Service. Let's start with Project Freedom, the United States' attempt to reopen the waterway next to Iran, the Strait of Hormuz, by creating a safe route for stranded commercial ships to travel through the strait. But is that plan working? The U.S. Defense Secretary Pete Hegseth says it is. And speaking to journalists today, he warned that Iran would face overwhelming American firepower if it tried to disrupt the operation aimed at restarting the free flow of commercial shipping.
10: Ultimately, the president's going to make a decision whether anything were to escalate into a violation of a ceasefire. But certainly we would urge Iran to be prudent in the actions that they take to keep that underneath this threshold. This is about the straits. This is about freedom of navigation. This is about international waterways. This is about free flow of commerce, all the things that happened before. And only Iran is contesting. So right now, the ceasefire certainly holds.
1: A short time later, at a media event in the Oval Office, a journalist asked President Trump about reports of attacks by Iran on U.S. ships in the last 24 hours and what Iran would have to do to break the ceasefire.
12: Well, you'll find out because I'll let you know. They know what to do and they know what to do. They know what not to do, more importantly, actually. And

0: Well, we've also heard from the Iranians today. This warning came in on an online post on X from the Speaker of the Iranian Parliament, Mohammad Bagher Ghalibaf. It's voiced by one of our team.
1: We know full well that the continuation of the status quo is intolerable for America, whilst we have not even started yet.
0: Regionally, the United Arab Emirates said its air defences had been engaging missiles and drones coming from Iran for a second consecutive day. I'm joined now by our State Department correspondent, Tom Bateman. Tom, the rhetoric between the U.S. and Iran continues. What exactly is the status of the Strait of Hormuz at the moment?
2: Well, at the moment, you now have this major U.S. military operation to try and reopen it by force. And what has been explained by the Americans is they call it a defensive operation. They say this uses a system of layered defenses where they will shoot down, they say, any Iranian threat, whether that be the firing, for example, of cruise missiles from land, or fast boats or small boats, as the Americans call them, trying to attack or harass commercial shipping. Now, you know, what we've seen in the last 48 hours is that leading to an escalation where both the Iranians have said they have fired cruise missiles and drones at and towards both commercial and military American vessels. And the Americans saying that they have sunk six of these fast boats. That was in the first day of all of this. And then, as you've been saying, in the United Arab Emirates, reports of missile fire and drone fire from Iran. So the critical point, I think, now, this very sort of pivotal moment for the ceasefire, is whether or not you start to see a mass transit of commercial ships through the Strait of Hormuz. The Americans are saying they're lined up, hundreds of them, and ready to go. But what we've been hearing so far from some representatives of commercial shipping here at the BBC in the last few hours is that they clearly don't have the confidence yet to start that transit.
0: So, Tom, what's the conversation in Washington right now with Democrats and Republicans in connection to this war? Does the mood there really hinge on whether that strait reopens?
2: I think it will do practically, because the grip that Iran has over the Strait of Hormuz has become a symbol of the crisis for President Trump, certainly as far as his political opposition is concerned. Because what they have said is that, you know, he started this war with the stated intention of deterring Iran's long-term nuclear ambitions, but has ended up arguably in a weaker position with Iran controlling the Strait of Hormuz. And he has to get that off the table before these negotiations restart in earnest over the nuclear issue. Republicans, I think, still backing the president, but beginning to feel increasingly uneasy over how long this is going on, and now this new phase, this test of the ceasefire.
0: Tom, good to hear from you. Thank you. Our State Department correspondent, Tom Bateman. Well, as I mentioned earlier, the U.S. Defense Secretary Pete Hegseth had a media conference today, and he said the U.S. had established what he called a red, white, and blue dome over the strait as a gift to the world. And he said it proved that the control of the strait did not rest with Iran. But how much control does Washington really have? I asked our diplomatic correspondent, Paul Adams.
3: It is clear that, you know, what they are trying to do is to unblock the strait. It has been some, perhaps, weeks in the making. It was reported that American warships had quietly gone through the strait, probably hugging the coast of Oman, in other words, as far away from the Iranian coastline as they could get, to make sure that there was a passageway through that is clear of mines, because that is the thing that prevents any commercial vessel, frankly, any vessel, from wanting to pass through that contested area. So they must believe that they have a small, narrow corridor where that threat has been removed. The other threats continue to exist, whether they are Iranian fast boats, missiles fired from the Iranian mainland, but not mines. And now we've seen, you know, two vessels, according to the Americans, essentially escorted through. They're not describing it quite as an escort mission, but essentially escorted through with U.S. military protection. In that sense, it's a success, but it was two ships. And as the Americans themselves say, there are 1,150 commercial vessels still holed up in the Gulf. They've been there for more than 2 months. Those 22,000 mariners are really desperate for this to end. And the

0: reason that they are still there is because it is Iran that controls who goes in and out of it. It is not really the Americans. Now, the latest move slightly shifts the balance a bit, just as the American blockade acted as a kind of counter to the Iranian blockade. But the fundamental fact is that the Strait of Hormuz remains blocked, and nothing that the Americans have done so far has changed that.
1: Does this tell us anything, Paul, about the changing nature of modern warfare? You know, the Iranians are using small boats, they're using drones, they're using these really cheap forms of military technology in order to counter the Americans, these massive sort of almost floating cities that the Americans have brought into the area. Is this really telling us that the Iranians have been quite creative in how they use the limited assets that they've got?
0: Extremely creative, as pretty much anyone who knows anything about Iran would have anticipated. And it's well known that they've been preparing for a moment like this for some time. The Americans, they say, you know, that there are more resources now. Pete Hegseth said this today. There are more resources available to Donald Trump now than at the beginning of the war. And they're a little disparaging about the nature of the Iranian threats, particularly the fast boats. But those fast boats do pose a challenge. And the Iranians, by all accounts, have hundreds, if not thousands, of them. And so, you know, the Iranians have demonstrated, perhaps even to their own surprise, an ability to control events in that particular stretch of water, which the Americans, for all of their military, undoubted military might, have not been able to really come up with a solution for.
2: Paul Adams. And you can hear more of my conversation with Paul about U.S. efforts to open the Strait of Hormuz on YouTube. Just search for the Global News Podcast. In the briefing earlier, alongside Pete Hegseth, the United States' most senior military officer, General Dan Kane, estimated that more than 1,500 commercial vessels were stuck because of the blockade on the Strait of Hormuz. And despite the Pentagon's insistence that the waterway is now clear, very few ships are willing to risk passing through, as we've been hearing. Our business editor, Simon Jack, has more.
3: The international shipping industry remains unconvinced that the Strait of Hormuz is safe to cross and is looking for more detail on how US efforts to help thousands of vessels and their crews trapped in the Gulf to escape will work. John Storpert is from the International Chamber of Shipping.
4: It is encouraging that the US is taking these steps, and what I think we need is better coordination with the industry. What is the phone call you make? What is the number you call if you want to make use of this avenue out of the strait? And what protection will be afforded to these ships? Because there are significant threats, as we've seen, and there is still a mine risk in these waters.
3: The cost and availability of insurance for ships attempting any crossing remains unchanged, according to leading brokers, and cautious ship owners have said crew safety remains their paramount concern. The US Central Command said two US-flagged merchant vessels had successfully transited through the strait, a claim denied by Iran. Normal traffic through the strait is more than 100 vessels a day. So in commercial and economic terms, the Strait of Hormuz remains closed.
2: Simon Jack. You're listening to The Newsroom on the BBC World Service. To Serbia now. 18 months ago, the collapse of a concrete canopy at a railway station in Serbia's second biggest city, Novi Sad, killed 16 people. The accident happened at a station that had only recently been renovated. There are accusations of shoddy building work and poor oversight. Anger over the lack of prosecutions sparked mass protests across the country, which carried on for months. But still, critics of the government say they're determined to keep fighting for answers about who was responsible. From Novi Sad, Jill McGivering reports.
5: For me, coming to this place is really emotional. This is like a graveyard.
6: Jelena Bojic is a journalist turned activist who is still haunted by the tragedy of November the 1st, 2024. I met her outside the now deserted station building where the concrete canopy fell. Giant hearts propped against the barricades commemorate the victims. Jelena is one of many still haunted by what happened.
5: This is like a memory that 16 people were killed, and 18 months after that we still do not have justice for these people, and I would say we still do not have peace for these people. Novi Sad is not the same city since 1st of November 2024. Something stole happiness from us. We do not feel this as a happy town anymore.
6: Within days, the shock and grief in Novi Sad had erupted into anger. The city was rocked by mass protests, which soon spread to the capital, Belgrade, and across the country. The protesters, led by students, accused the government of lies and corruption and demanded that someone be held accountable. After a year without answers, Diana Herke announced a hunger strike. She'd lost her son, Stefan, in the disaster. She told me she'd hoped the hunger strike would force the authorities to notice her, but no one did. Things just got worse, she told me. I was being harassed and felt under threat. I realised that if I died, there'd be no one left to fight. 18 months on, the mass rallies have largely abated. Critics of the government accuse it of being increasingly repressive, an allegation echoed recently by the European Union. Supporters of the government say the criticism is unwarranted and politically motivated. In a bustling cafe in Novi Sad, I met Professor Jelena Klout. She has just lost her job at Novi Sad University. Officially, an old, dismissed complaint against her was revived. But she feels it's because she supported the protests, and she's defiant about the canopy collapse.
7: We are normally not angry people, but when you see that no one is still being punished, when you feel that there are so many loose ends and avenues of interrogation that needs to be finished, people are really, really angry about how government handled this crisis.
6: The ruling party does have support. I saw tens of thousands of people gather in central Belgrade for a huge rally, addressed by the president, Aleksandar Vučić. He describes the protesters as agents of foreign powers trying to destroy Serbia. But many see the groundswell of anger triggered by the Novi Sad disaster as a continuing threat to his position. Outside Novi Sad station, I came across a group of about 50 cyclists staging a symbolic anti-government protest.
8: I came to pay respect to these people who lost their lives a year and a half ago. We still don't have an answer to why that happened.
9: I could have been there with my kids. I was 3 hours late. That was the time when I wanted to go to Belgrade. So this is the first time I'm on this spot. So it's horrible.
6: 18 months on, there are still no convictions, no official answers about why the station canopy collapsed. Many here say the fight for justice may seem quieter now, but it's far from over.
2: Jill McGivering. The World Health Organization says it suspects the deadly hantavirus may have spread on board a small cruise ship through person-to-person transmission. Three people have died, with two of the deaths confirmed to have been caused by hantavirus. The vessel, with 150 people on board, remains stranded off the coast of Cape Verde, which has denied permission for it to dock. The WHO says the MV Hondius could travel to the Canary Islands, but Spain says it has yet to have granted permission for it to stop there. Our Southern Africa correspondent Pumza Filani has been following developments.
10: Scientists in South Africa are leading efforts to help identify the strain of hantavirus which has hit passengers on the MV Honduras. The WHO has told us that it is now considering the possibility of human-to-human infection, which is rare, between passengers who've been in close contact on the ship. Tarek Yashagovich of the WHO explains.
11: We are doing sequencing of the virus to understand better what hantavirus we are really dealing with here, but that because hantavirus is a group of viruses, and some of them, those who are circulating in South America, can really produce a severe cardiopulmonary syndrome that can lead to fatal outcomes.
10: The WHO has also said it was trying to trace passengers who were on board a flight from St. Helena to Johannesburg on the 25th of April, who may have come into close contact with a Dutch woman who later died in hospital here in South Africa. She's the wife of the first passenger who died on the ship in early April. She'd traveled to South Africa to receive his remains and travel back home to the Netherlands when she became ill on arrival at the airport, officials told the BBC. There's uncertainty over where the Dutch cruise ship stranded off the coast of Cape Verde will ultimately dock. The cruise line owner, Ocean Expeditions, has said the vessel would sail to Las Palmas in the Canary Islands. That now seems to be in doubt, with Spanish officials quoted as saying they want to get more clarity on the disease and the risk for human infection.
2: Pumza Fulani. And in the last few minutes, the AFP news agency says passengers on that ship will be evacuated to the Netherlands. We'll keep an eye on that story for you. Now, let's talk about an environmental study that's just been published in the US. It's getting attention because it's come to a startling conclusion. It says that people in the city of New Orleans need to start relocating immediately. The US-based scientists that conducted the study say rising sea levels and rampant erosion of wetlands mean the city, with a population of just under 400,000, has reached a point of no return. All this after Hurricane Katrina 21 years ago led to widespread flooding and the deaths of almost 1,400 people. The BBC's Rob Young has been speaking to Jesse Keenan, director of climate change science at Tulane University in New Orleans and one of the study's authors.
12: It's only a matter of time before sea levels catch up to global temperatures. So there's always going to be a lag between the movement of temperature and the rise of the seas. And we've come to the conclusion that this part of the Gulf of Mexico, and specifically Louisiana and New Orleans, face inundation. And it's only not a matter of if, but when.
13: Well, that is my next question. When would it face inundation?
12: It's hard to know. There's varying or competing perspectives on the underlying science, but we hold the position that it is only a matter of decades that we have to begin the process of transitioning and supporting, as a matter of public policy, the transition of people and businesses and capital away from these future inundation zones.
13: Okay, how many decades? What are we talking here? 20 years? More? 80 years?
12: It's a matter of a generation. Certainly by the end of the century, New Orleans will be a very different place than it is today. The land is sinking very rapidly, and the seas are rising. In fact, in this part of the Gulf of Mexico, you're looking at annual increase in seas of about 15 to 17 millimeters per year. This is the fastest rate of sea level rise almost anywhere in the world, certainly up there with places like Bangladesh, for instance.
13: Given the vast financial cost that would come with relocating an entire city, surely there would be an engineering solution, albeit a very expensive one, to ensure that the people of New Orleans can remain in their homes.
12: The inundation we face is really very much likely beyond the capacity to engineer around. New Orleans itself, or about 80% of the land area of New Orleans, is below sea level. You can think of New Orleans as like a bowl surrounded by a concrete hardened levee system. That's the very levee system, of course, that failed during Katrina. So it's a near impossibility to be able to engineer an island below sea level.
13: What is your assessment then of how long it would take to relocate New Orleans, what the kind of cost of it would be, and where you'd put it?
12: The cost is immeasurable, because the cost comes not just in the financial cost of moving housing and, you know, in small businesses and jobs and lost economic opportunity, but it also comes in the losses of culture. New Orleans is a unique cultural position in the United States. It's a mix of global cultures. In fact, it's considered the northernmost point of the Caribbean in terms of food and language and dance and music and theater. It's a vibrant community in North America, and we face a tremendous amount of loss. So it's an incalculable measure of what we face in the future.
2: Jesse Keenan. And last, a police officer who was filmed being lowered into a crocodile-infested river in South Africa has told the BBC he was apprehensive before doing the operation because he wasn't sure if the crocodile he was trying to recover was dead. Captain Johan Potgieter was lowered into the Kamati River trying to retrieve a crocodile that had ingested the body of a businessman. The BBC's Africa correspondent, Mayani Jones, spoke to Captain Potgieter.
14: When it was shot, it turned onto its back, and they thought that it was dead, and they came to pick me up. And then when we went back, it was back onto its right side, and it had swum stream up. And the only way it can swim stream up if it was still alive. So that was a bit of hair raising when I went down. But luckily it went well.
15: And how did you feel going down there once you were being lowered down? How did that feel?
14: As I was going down, there was another crocodile, you know, next to that one. That had probably been there because of the blood in the water. But luckily then, as the noise of the helicopter and the downdraft was blowing around that one, you know, luckily they moved away and they didn't bother me. So I was able to get the rope around it, and then we managed to pull it up.
15: At any point did you have second thoughts about going down there?
14: Not really, because when I was hanging there, there was no way for me to communicate with the pilot. So irrespective if I decided then not to do it or to change my mind, there was no way that that was going to happen because I had no communication with the pilot. So we had to agree beforehand what I was going to do and what he was going to do. And so I had to stick to the plan and do it as we had planned it. Otherwise, things would have gone wrong.
15: And what about your family? How did they react when they saw the video of you dangling?
14: I believe that they were quite happy to see me come back alive. So I believe that that was a fact. Now, the thing is, remember, my family knows the work that we do. So they know that we have risks. But I think they also, they didn't know I was going to do it. So maybe that was also a good thing. You know, they only saw the video afterwards. I think one thing that the people should understand, you know, we do this thing for the families. You know, we have a lot of empathy for the families of these victims. They are grieving a loved one. So we are doing it for them. You know, we want to give them closure. It's never nice losing a loved one. And it's even worse if you lose a loved one and you don't even know where they are or what happened to them. That is one of our core motivators is to give these families closure so that they can carry on with their lives.
2: Jong Potgieter. A video of that crocodile being airlifted to a nearby national park for inspection can be found.
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19: People Fixing the World meets the group carrying on investigations when journalists are silenced.
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21: Hello, I'm Adi Adedoyin and this is Sport Today on the BBC World Service. The first Champions League finalists will be confirmed today. Arsenal host Atletico Madrid in the second leg of their semi-final, but the tie level at 1-1. We'll look ahead to that and reflect on the latest twist in the Premier League title race as Manchester City drop points to put Arsenal back in the driving seat. This could be a defining week for the London side. All on Sport Today. Join us after the latest BBC News.
22: BBC News with Joanna Keane. The US Defence Secretary Pete Hegseth has said the ceasefire with Iran is not over, despite a military escalation over control of the Strait of Hormuz. Mr. Hegseth said the US had successfully created a safe route through the crucial waterway. At least 21 people have been killed in the latest series of Russian strikes on Ukraine. The attacks come hours ahead of a truce declared by Ukraine and a Russian ceasefire ahead of the Victory Day parade in Moscow on Saturday. The army in Chad says an attack on a military base by Boko Haram Islamist fighters has killed at least 23 people. The army said it had repelled the attack on the base on Lake Chad. The telecommunication authorities in Jordan have begun enforcing a block on all pornography websites. The move follows a cybercrime law passed 3 years ago that criminalised the production, distribution and consumption of pornographic content. The World Health Organization says it suspects the deadly hantavirus may have been spread on board a small cruise ship through person-to-person transmission. Three people have died and two of the deaths confirmed to have been caused by the virus. The media regulatory body in Burkina Faso has banned the French television channel TV5, accusing it of disinformation over its coverage of jihadist violence in the country and in neighbouring Mali. There's been no comment from TV5. Russia has opened a pavilion at the Biennale International Art Exhibition in Venice for the first time since its invasion of Ukraine. It is, though, only open to the media. The nominations have been announced for this year's Tony Theatre Awards. Leading the way with 12 each are a musical version of the hit film The Lost Boys and a stage adaptation of the Apple TV series Schmigadoon. The winners will be announced in New York in June. BBC News.
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0: straight.
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21: And welcome to today's programme with me, Adi Adedoyin, coming up.
24: And this 22-year-old, the second youngest player to lift the World Championship trophy. And that's nice to see, hugs all around. But it is Wu Yeze, who is the 2026 Kano World Snooker Champion.
21: Yes, for the second time in 12 months, China is celebrating victory at the World Snooker Championship. We'll reflect on a historic win for Wu Yeze. But first, who would be the first team to make it to this season's Champions League final?
4: An absorbing first leg. It's been tense from the start. Second leg will only be worse. Atletico Madrid 1, Arsenal 1.
21: Yes, English Premier League leaders Arsenal host La Liga side Atletico Madrid in the second leg of the semi-finals with a tie level at 1-1. Both sides have never won the Champions League. Atletico were last in the final in 2016. Meanwhile, it's 20 years since Arsenal's only appearance in the showpiece event in European football. Sport Today's John Bennett is here to look at some of the storylines. So who starts at favourite, John?
25: I think Arsenal's home advantage, Adi, will make them slight favourites, but you can never write off Atletico Madrid, especially against English teams, because listen to this, they've played 15 knockout ties against English opposition, and they've won 11 of them. But Arsenal go into this game with confidence after a convincing win over Fulham in the Premier League at the weekend. And an interesting team selection today by Mikel Arteta. He's kept the same team that won that match. That means that Mars Lewis Skelly, used mostly by him as a left-back, even though he was a midfielder in all the Arsenal youth teams, he remains in midfield with the experienced Martin Zubimendi on the bench. Thousands of fans were waiting outside the stadium to greet the players when they arrived on the team bus. The atmosphere right now is building inside the stadium with 25 minutes to go until kickoff. Let's hear from Mikel Arteta, hoping to go one better after Arsenal went out in the last four of the Champions League last season.
26: Huge excitement, really hungry. I mean, it's difficult to express the desire to live that moment. And especially with our people in front of them, they've been waiting for so long to have these kind of nights and push hard tomorrow because it's something amazing going to happen. Go and grab it. I mean, when you are in for of such an opportunity, means that you are ready to deliver. They are giving me the reason to believe, to trust these players and to be convinced that that we can do it in any context against any opponent. What is at stake? It says it all. I think it's the occasion, it's the moment, it's the game. Let's live this together and let's make it happen.
25: As for Atletico Madrid, they're miles off the La Liga leaders Barcelona, and they lost the Copa del Rey final last month. So unlike Arsenal, the Champions League is their final shot at glory this season. And last week, the manager, Diego Simeone, he questioned whether that could make the difference because of the fatigue factor. And he made 11 changes at the weekend to rest players for this game. So 11 changes again today. Julian Alvarez starts today, despite some concerns about his fitness going into the match. Simeone, though, Adi, was in jovial mood in the pre-match press conference yesterday because Atletico Madrid lost 4-0 to Arsenal in London in the league stage earlier this season. And the club have decided to stay in a different hotel in the lead up to this game. So a journalist said, is that down to superstition? He said, no, it's not down to superstition. It's actually because we wanted a cheaper hotel. We wanted to save a bit of money.
21: I do like all the shenanigans in the lead up to these big games. Well, let's get more on what this game means for Atletico Madrid and their long-serving manager. We've just been speaking to the La Liga correspondent from Gazzetta dello Sport, Filippo Ricci, who's been telling us just how big this game is for Simeone.
27: He can reach the third final, and the club has only three at the moment. So it would be, you know, three out of four with him. So it's an enormous game for him. But he's, you know what? This season, he regained passion. This is the, you know, the key for Simeone because he has lost it completely. And then the new owners came, Apollo Group, and they brought Bruno Alemani, that is the new technical director. He was at Barcelona before, no, Mallorca, Valencia. And I think he managed to ignite again, you know, Simeone, his passion. And now they are again, they were in the semi-final. No, the last one was in 2019. And, you know, they're trying to reach the final. So I see Simeone more calm, as he said yesterday, more funnier when he joked about the hotel, that was nice. And he knows that, you know, I think even if they go out, something has gone back in terms of passion for Atletico.
21: And how do you think Simeone and Atleti will approach this game? Will they sit back first of all or try and test Arsenal straight away?
27: You know, I think Simeone made a mistake in the first game because Arsenal came to Madrid very, you know, scared. You know, they didn't play. You know, if you think that Arsenal, the first shot on goal, apart from the penalty of Jokeres, the first shot on goal is Mosquera on the minute 87. I think that Atletico should have attacked them in the first half. They threw away the first half. Now it's a different game because they play away. I think they will sit and wait because the game could be long. And, you know, Arsenal hasn't lost a game till now. You know, that it's their best series now since 2005-2006. It's 13 games without a loss. So I'm expecting Atletico to wait for Arsenal and see how it goes.
25: And finally, it was interesting what you said, Filippo, about Diego Simeone, his passion being reignited. We've talked about it a few times over the last few weeks. Will this be Diego Simeone's final season at Atletico Madrid? Are you thinking then that he's going to stay next season and this adventure is going to continue?
27: You know, if you were asking this question in December, I would have said, no, definitely, he's gone. Now, I think he will stay. Because I think things have changed. You can see from the passion of Atletico. I think he regained, you know, the pleasure to train and the pleasure to fight and to compete. Because, you know, if you think about Simeone, you think of, the competition, you know, the competitivity is his main mark. And he had lost it. Now, curiously enough, he has to regain the cholismo, the base of the cholismo, that means the defense. Because, you know, Atletico is the third after, you know, the divine teams, PSG and Bayern Munich, for goals scored. It's the third one. But then it's the second from bottom after Karabakh for goal conceded. No, 27 already. So it means that I think he's also changing the way he plays. And I think all this will make him stay and will make him try once again.
21: So how do you both see this going then? John, let's start with you and then you, Filippo.
25: Well, we're going to talk about this in just a moment, but we're going to talk about the English Premier League title race and the change there. I think that will have given Arsenal a massive boost mentally going into this game. So I see Arsenal going through, but I Filippo mentioned it earlier, I think it's going to be a long night. Filippo, what are you thinking?
27: I think Arsenal will go through. I think the Fulham game was pivotal, was very important. Bukayo Saka, you know, very important. Too many good news not to exploit them, not to use them tonight.
21: Yeah, it's been incredible how it's all changed, isn't it? Filippo, good to talk to you.
27: Thanks to you.
21: Now, as John and Filippo were saying there, it could be a very special 48 hours for Arsenal fans. Not only are they possibly on the brink of a Champions League final, but they're also now in control of the English Premier League title race after their rivals Manchester City drop points.
1: Needs to crack it! Jeremy Doku! Rescues a point for Manchester City in the most incredible of second halves here!
21: Yeah, it really was an incredible game, wasn't it? Well, Manchester City winger Jeremy Doku has insisted that they can still win the title despite that 3-3 draw at Everton. Doku rescued a point for City in the final seconds, as you heard in commentary. But the result means that if Arsenal win their final three matches, they will be champions for the first time since 2004. A couple of weeks ago, John, I asked you when Manchester City beat Arsenal, was the title race over? You said no, there could be more twists. So is there any way back for City in this title race?
25: There could always be twists, but if Arsenal lose it from here, you have to say they would not deserve to win the title because it's all set up for them. Their final three games on paper, relatively favourable. West Ham next. Could be tricky because West Ham are fighting relegation. It's away from home, but they should win that one. Then it's Burnley, already relegated. They should win that one comfortably, followed by Crystal Palace on the final day. It's always a tough place to go, but Palace would probably rest players ahead of the UEFA Conference League final, which they're expected to be in. Jeremy Doku, though, of Manchester City, the hero for them 24 hours ago, he says City will try until the very end.
3: We drop points today while Arsenal cannot drop points. So let's see. Either way, we will not give up. We will not make it easy for them, that's for sure. I was not playing in my head like, oh yeah, Arsenal is now. No, we just want to win this game because that's what we came for. That's what we do in this shirt.
21: Well, Arsenal's next game will be live here on the BBC World Service on Sunday. They take on West Ham away from home, and you can hear the match with us on Sports World from 14 GMT. John, what are the other football stories making the headlines today?
25: Yeah, some news actually linked to that Everton against Manchester City game we've just been talking about. We've learnt today that police in the Merseyside area of England arrested an Everton fan during the match for alleged racist abuse towards Manchester City's Ghana attacker Antoine Semenyo. Police said a 71-year-old man from Nottinghamshire was arrested on suspicion of a racially aggravated public order offence after supporters and stewards reported that racist abuse was shouted by a fan. Elsewhere, Phil Foden has reached an agreement in principle over a new four-year deal at Manchester City, and the La Liga side Athletic Club have appointed the former Borussia Dortmund boss Edin Terzic as their new head coach. Bournemouth boss Andoni Iraola, who's leaving at the end of the season, had been linked to that job, so maybe that indicates that he'll be staying somewhere in the Premier League.
21: Thanks, John, and there'll be more from John Bennett later in the programme.
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21: And next to snooker, because China is celebrating after Wu Yizhe became the second player from the country to win the world title. He follows in the footsteps of Zhao Xingtong, who lifted the trophy 12 months ago. Yizhe won a final frame decider late on Monday night to beat Sean Murphy 18-17. Sport Today's Shabnam Yunus-Jewell covered the entire 17 days of this year's World Championship and sent us this report from the Crucible Theatre in Sheffield.
24: And this 22-year-old, the second youngest player to lift the World Championship trophy. And that's nice to see, hugs all around. But it is Wu Yizhe who is the 2026 Halo World Snooker Champion. Sean Murphy will come forward and congratulate his young opponent.
5: I am here with the Chinese journalist Tai Chongzhou, and we have watched one of the most incredible finals, I think, that the Crucible has ever seen between Sean Murphy and Wu Yizhe, and it went to the Chinese player. So for the second year in a row, we've got a Chinese winner and the second youngest player to ever lift this trophy. What a story, Tai. Did you believe that this could happen?
6: Yeah, I could believe it now. And I don't think I could have believed it before this tournament, because I don't think Wu Yizhe was ready for it at that point. But as the tournament goes on, he sort of develops into some sort of a, you know, as he's been introduced, as a potting machine. He's playing literally no-miss snooker. And how well did he play in that final, especially the final session? And that final frame, what a break did he make to make it all happen.
5: And what a story as well, because he came here to Sheffield with his dad when he was 16, lived in a tiny windowless flat, and now, you know, he's won £500,000. I mean, it's just a wonderful story.
6: Well, believe it or not, I got to know him before he turned pro, before he moved to England with his dad when he was 16. I went to visit him when there was a tournament in 2020 before he turned pro. And even back then, they were determined that their son was going to become a professional player and be successful. And his dad was determined all the way just to be with him, to support him, give him whatever he needs. And back then, we all knew that this kid was going to be something great. But would you say all of a sudden he became a superstar? Well, not really. He won his first ranking tournament, which is a big one, last year in November in Nanjing, the international championship, beating John Higgins in the final. And also, we have already witnessed one of the best finals at the Crucible. Not saying recent years, but that has got to be one great final. Probably the greatest, considering how good it went, the quality it is.
5: And it was wonderful that his mum and dad were here to see it, and they were in tears at the end. Let's hear from him.
7: Yeah, I believe myself. Yeah, when I was young, my dream is world championship winner. Yeah, I believe myself.
8: You are the second Chinese player to win the world championship. Xingtong won. You have now won. Are we going to see, like, more Chinese players now win the world title?
7: Yeah, I think a lot of Chinese players can get world championship because everyone work hard and improve a lot. We will try.
8: And can I ask you, you have won a lot of money. Do you have any plans to spend the money on anything like a car or a house?
7: I don't have any plan. I think I will buy a house in apartment in Sheffield for practice and world championship. And then I don't know. Yeah.
8: How special was it to have your parents here, your dad and your mum here watching you?
7: They always support me. Yeah. No matter win or lose, yeah, they always stand behind.
8: When you go home to China, what reaction are you expecting? Do you think there'll be a lot of fans to meet you at the airport?
7: Yeah, a lot of fans chatting me. Yeah, thank everyone. I want, if you love snooker, yeah, we are family.
5: And Tai, now you've had two Chinese winners in 2 years. We've seen just how much it's changed Zhao Xingtong's life. How much do you think this is going to change Wu Yizhe's life? And what's it going to do for snooker in China?
6: I don't think much. Wu will continue to be a very dedicated snooker player. He has already been a top 16 for quite some time. He's been around with a great team. He's got good sponsorship and he has been living a pretty good life for at least 2 or 3 years already. He believes that he will continue to be one successful snooker player. So this title will just encourage him to move forward, to go on. Nothing will change him, but for Chinese snooker, I think we found another superstar. Among those tournaments, we will not be just selling tickets for Deng's match, Zhao Xingtong's match, Ronnie's match. Now, Wu's match probably gonna be all sold out in the future.
5: Yeah, we were just looking at some figures, and next season there will be 5 top 16 players who are Chinese, and there will be 10 top 32 players who are Chinese. So they are really starting to come through and dominate the sport, aren't they? And quickly.
6: Yeah, if you follow the tour like closely enough, like I kind of missed out only 2 events throughout this season, and I've been doing this repeatedly for, I would say, about 13, 14 years. And I think the reason couple of seasons, what stands out is that the top 32 you just mentioned, towards the end, last 32, last 16, you will always find a quarter or even a third of the draws made up from Chinese players. And there will always be 1 or 2 or even sometimes 3. And we just witnessed 4 Chinese players in the semi-final weekend. That is going to continue to be a big feature in the future for sure.
5: Yeah, thank you very much, Tai. We had a record 11 Chinese players at this tournament. So the Chinese domination continues. It's been a wonderful world championship and just great to be here at the Crucible to witness it all. More drama next year, hopefully.
21: My thanks to Shabnam Yunus-Jewell and to Jamie Broughton, who you heard there interviewing the new world champion. Let's bring you some more of a day's sports stories. In tennis, the women's world number 1, Aryna Sabalenka, thinks players will boycott a Grand Slam at some point because of an ongoing dispute over prize money. Players are demanding they receive a greater percentage of the revenue generated by the 4 slams. Sabalenka has been speaking in Rome ahead of this week's Italian Open.
2: Definitely, when you see the number and you see the amount that the player is receiving, and I feel like the show is on us. I feel like without us, there wouldn't be a tournament and it wouldn't be that entertainment. So I feel like definitely we deserve to be paid more percentage. And what can I say? I just really hope that with all of the negotiation that we are having, we at some point we're going to get to the right decision, to the conclusion that everyone will be happy with.
9: How far do you think it could go? Do you think players would ever threaten to boycott and not play tournaments?
2: I think at some point we'll boycott it, yeah. I feel like that's going to be the only way to kind of like fight for our rights.
21: Women's World number one Aryna Sabalenka there. In rugby, head coach Steve Borthwick has been backed to turn around England's form after a Rugby Football Union review blamed a lack of discipline, accuracy and cutting edge amongst the factors for a dismal Six Nations campaign. England's only victory came on the opening weekend against Wales, who would go on to finish bottom of a table. Here's our Rugby Union correspondent, Chris Jones.
10: Why the team flopped so badly in the Six Nations is less clear. The statement mentions discipline and execution, and while the RFU say they can't go into too much detail in case it gives opponents too much information, this won't necessarily placate the supporters. However, how England do go about things going forward will be very interesting. The England players have made it clear they want to play like they did against France on the final day. So the challenge for Borthwick is to enable the players and give them confidence to do just that. But ultimately, review news and statements don't mean so much, do they? The currency for this England team is winning, and England need a good summer. It starts, though, with a huge challenge. Double World Cup winners South Africa in their own backyard. That's the start of July.
21: In golf, John Rahm has reached a deal with the DP World Tour, which will see him retain his membership and remain eligible for next year's Ryder Cup. In an agreement similar to that signed by eight other LIV golfers in February, the Spaniard will pay all outstanding fines for playing in events which conflicted with DP World Tour events, in addition to around $2 million in fines outstanding since he joined the Saudi Breakaway Tour in 2003. And in basketball, a record-breaking defensive performance from Victor Wembanyama was not enough to prevent the San Antonio Spurs losing 104-102 at home to Minnesota Timberwolves and going 1-0 down in their best-of-seven NBA Western Conference semi-final. Finally, to the brand new episode of our More Than the Score podcast, all about the richest game in football. We're talking about the playoff final, which decides the third team to be promoted from English football's second tier to the Premier League. The sides that finish between third and sixth place at the end of the regular season in the Championship fight it out, so there's always a guaranteed drama. Hull, Millwall, Middlesbrough and Southampton will all hope it's them winning at Wembley on May the 23rd. So what does the playoff history tell us about which team is best equipped to go up? BBC Sports' Jonty Coleman has been looking at the data. First, though, let's get a player's perspective from the former Reading midfielder and turned pundit, Joby Mackinoff.
11: It's always an interesting one because I think as a younger player, I first experienced one when I was at West Ham. We had a couple of semi-finals against Ipswich and, you know, all the talk around it is, you know, it's just another game, but it isn't. You know, I think in the regular season, you know, you've always got next week, so to speak, you know, and you've got a chance to sort of recover. Obviously, the semi-finals are a completely different dynamic. And actually going back to my time at Crystal Palace under Ian Dowie, I remember a first leg and we went a goal down. There was nothing really in the game. And then the second half, we went a goal down and made some really attacking substitutions, almost like it was a league game. So in terms of our mentality, it's like, right, we need to go and win the game today, which is completely different because that would be the normal mentality. But you've got a whole 90 minutes to go. We end up losing the game 3-0 because we were really chasing it. And all of a sudden, you're out of the tie completely. So there's a different mindset, a different dynamic about getting through the semi-finals for sure. That's a different challenge. And the final is just a different beast altogether because there is so much at stake. Yeah, a lot of pressure. Difficult games to enjoy as a player, and I'm sure fans share that as well.
25: As a player, those finals in particular, how emotional are they? It always seems to be sunny as well, so I guess it just seems to be an exhausting day. By the time you get to kickoff, you must be exhausted.
11: Yeah, I think that's a big part of handling these days and these occasions, and I think that's where experience really comes to the fore, players that have maybe been there and have an understanding of what that takes, because a lot of nervous energy, a lot of anxiety, and the big one for me really was Reading, and a sense of the occasion hits you. You know, you walk out and you're just, you know, surrounded by sort of best part of 90,000 fans there. It's just a wall of colour and noise. And we really didn't know. It took us, you know, I think we were 3-0 down by halftime against Swansea. And that was all because we just didn't manage the actual occasion well enough. And, you know, then you've got a mountain to climb. So, you know, then Wembley feels massive when you're having to chase a game. I think that's one big, big point to make about the finals, is trying to get yourself in the lead and then try and control things a little bit more, because I've heard that spoken about so many times in my career. And I've always sort of said, look, it looks like a big picture. It can't be that much bigger. But then when you get out there, because of everything around it, you know, you feel like you're running in quicksand at times, you know, and I think that is to do with all the nervous energy around, and you just feel drained, you know. It's a real difficult thing to try and get across, but it's a real strange experience when you're up against it on a very, very big Wembley pitch.
25: Jonty, tell us about how league position has impacted a club's chances in the playoffs previously, because there's this, I don't know if it's a myth, but the team that finishes third, you often think you're not going to get through because you're so disappointed about finishing third, just missing out on the top two, that sometimes that disappointment leads to poor performances in the playoffs. So what's the actual truth when you look at the data?
12: So I'll just caveat this for all the stats we're going to go through. This is just in the Championship era, so 2004-05 to now. Historically, over that period, third has been the best place, and 9 out of 21 seasons, third has gone on to get promoted. All right. So almost half. But if you look more recently, fourth's actually been the better place to be. So of the last six campaigns, fourth has actually produced four playoff winners, and third has been the other two. So, you know, between third and fourth, that's 15 out of 21. So, you know, while recently, including each of the last two, fourth has actually been the lucky number, if you like. You know, if you're third or fourth, then more often than not, you're going on to do it.
21: 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Just a reminder that the first Champions League finalists will be confirmed in the next few hours. Arsenal host Atletico Madrid in the second leg of their semi-final with a tie level at 1-1. The players are on the pitch. Could this be a defining week for the Gunners, who are now back in the driving seat in the Premier League title race after Manchester City dropped points against Everton last night? You can follow tonight's match on our website, bbc.com/sport.
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2: BBC News with Moira Alderson. The US Defence Secretary Pete Hegseth has said the ceasefire with Iran is not over amid a military escalation between the two countries. Mr. Hegseth said the US had successfully created a safe route through Hormuz. Sarah Smith is in Washington.
3: With the launch of what President Trump is calling Project Freedom, the US military claims Iran is no longer in control of the waterway. But the US yesterday helped only two tankers to get through the strait. Before the war in Iran, it was more like 130 a day. The US did shoot down Iranian drones and cruise missiles during the operation. But Defence Secretary Pete Hegseth says that does not mean the fragile truce between the two nations is over.
4: Ultimately, this is a separate and distinct project, and we expected there would be some churn at the beginning, which happened. And we said we would defend and defend aggressively, and we absolutely have. Iran knows that.
3: Iran's also launched serious and provocative attacks on the United Arab Emirates, a firm US ally in the region.
2: At least 21 people have been killed in the latest series of Russian strikes on Ukraine. It comes just hours ahead of a truce declared by Ukraine and a Russian ceasefire ahead of the Victory Day parade in Moscow on Saturday. Jonathan Fruin reports.
5: In the southeastern city of Zaporizhia, the Russian attack killed 12 people and wounded 20. In another bomb strike, at least 5 were killed and 9 injured in Kramatorsk in the Donetsk region. A further 4 were killed in Dnipro. The attacks follow strikes targeting gas wells overnight. At midnight local time, a truce declared by Ukraine goes into force, followed by a Russian ceasefire marking Victory Day on Saturday. But the latest strikes give little hope for lasting peace in Ukraine.
2: Russia has opened a pavilion at the renowned Venice Biennale, bringing Moscow back to the show for the first time since its invasion of Ukraine. Mibi Swaby has more details.
6: Legal wrangling has meant that organisers of one of the world's most prestigious contemporary art events have only allowed Russia's pavilion to be open to the press. It must close its doors once the public can enter the wider exhibition from Saturday. For the next 6 months, the public will only see videos projected on the outside of the building. The Italian government has criticised the Biennale for readmitting Russia while Moscow is still fighting Ukraine. But the exhibition's chairman has defended his decision, saying art should remain a neutral space for dialogue without censorship. The European Commission has threatened to withhold more than $2 million of funding.
2: Mimi Swaby with that report. The telecommunication authorities in Jordan have begun enforcing a block on all pornography websites that can be accessed there. The restrictions are intended to apply to all internet users in Jordan, whether on fixed line or mobile networks. Conservative and Islamist parties have long called for such enforcement, but rights activists have warned that it could be used to limit freedom of expression.
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13: The Tony nominations are a star-studded affair with the Hollywood actors John Lithgow, Daniel Radcliffe and recent Oscar nominee Rose Byrne among the big names in the running for roles performed on Broadway over the past year. Leading this year's nominations with 12 each are a musical version of the hit film The Lost Boys and a stage adaptation of the Apple TV series Schmigadoon. The winners will be announced at a ceremony in New York on June the 7th, hosted by the pop star Pink.
2: Tom Bailey reporting. BBC News.
1: Welcome to Assignment on the BBC World Service. I'm Jill McGivering in Serbia.
14: I remember the 1st of November, and I think that that day will always be in my memory for a few things. I actually bought a train ticket that was for 12. The roof collapsed at 11:52. I remember standing in the door, and I was like, no, I will go later to the Belgrade. I remember putting my suitcase, grabbing coffee, and my phone started ringing. And I clearly remember messages and calls saying, are you all right? Are you alive?
1: That's Jelena Bojic, a feisty journalist turned activist and a native of Novi Sad. I met her in front of the abandoned station building. Its sawtooth roof makes a dramatic zigzag against the sky. There used to be a broad concrete canopy running along the front of the building. But 18 months ago, the whole thing suddenly broke off and crashed to the ground, killing 16 of the people standing underneath.
14: This is like a graveyard. This is like a memory that 16 people were killed, and 18 months after that, in this moment, we still do not have somebody who is responsible. We still do not have justice for these people. And I would say we still do not have peace for these people. I can truly say that Novi Sad is not the same city since 1st of November 2024. Something stole happiness from us. We do not feel this as a happy town anymore.

0: Life changed forever was Diana Herdecke. I met her in her neighbourhood in East Belgrade on a rough patch of grass overlooked by blocks of flats next to a run-down playground. She is slight with straight shoulder-length hair and a weary look. When the canopy collapsed, Diana was a divorced mother of two who was scraping a living cooking fast food. Now she's a household name, all because of her son, Stefan.
1: I could talk about Stefan all day. He was a really cheerful and positive child. He never complained. He loved helping others. He didn't have a bad bone in his body. I'm really proud of him because I know that he was a decent human being. He was a good boy.
0: Could I ask you about what happened on November the 1st, 2024? What was the first that you heard that something had happened to Stefan?
1: I saw it on TV. Some canopy had collapsed. I thought it was at a bus station. I was busy that day, so I thought I'd catch up with the news later on. My sister called me and asked if Stefan had been in touch. I tried to call him. He didn't answer. Then I started to worry. He always gets back to me. This time he didn't. I had a really bad feeling. I thought, brace yourself. I went to the police station. I waited and waited. And when I couldn't wait any longer, I went up to one officer and begged him for any news about Stefan. He said nothing. He just hugged me. And then I realised. I remember collapsing onto the floor and just shaking and screaming and screaming until I couldn't scream anymore. That night, I went to Novi Sad to identify the body. I wouldn't wish this on any parent, to see something like that, to see their child in that sort of state. I wouldn't wish it on my biggest enemy. That is why I'm fighting, so that no mother sees something like that, so that no mother has to bury her child, so that no mother has to feel this pain.
0: Diana's grief about her son's death at Novi Sad soon became a search for answers. How had this happened? Who was responsible? She wasn't the only one determined to find out. Within days, local activists like Yelena, the woman I met outside the station, started to debate what to do. They were shocked and angry. When they organised rallies demanding justice, people of all ages, all walks of life, poured onto the streets to join. The protest rapidly spread in size and scale. Soon they were in Novi Sad, in Belgrade, in towns and cities right across the country. Placards accused the government of corruption, of lying about what had happened, of covering up the truth. The deaths at Novi Sad had ignited a fire which for a whole year the government seemed unable to put out. The protests were led by students. It was a chaotic year of university shutdowns, blockades and mass rallies. I've come to a small park in central Belgrade, surrounded by university buildings. I'm here to meet two students who took part in the demonstrations, Mila and Emma.
2: After the tragedy in Novi Sad, I kind of felt that this is like the moment. Like this moment is really crucial for all the students to actually participate. I think that at that point, everybody was like, I could have been the person who died in that tragedy. All of us could have been under that canopy. And then we kind of saw that if we continue to tolerate this government and their corruption and their lack of rule of law, lack of democracy, the casualties will just be worse. When we look at the previous protests, the activist and the resistance movement in Serbia was naturally evolving, and this was the time when it erupted.
0: What sort of pressure did you face because you were taking part in these protests, Mila?
2: I was facing a lot of pressure. I

0: was attacked multiple times on social media, also pro-regime media in Serbia. I also faced lots of misogynist comments many times on social media. I was targeted multiple times, and it was really stressful for me.
1: There had been a blockade of the university and, of course, the mass protests. All of that seems to have stopped now. Why has it stopped? Why has it calmed down?
2: Maybe people are also trying to recharge their energy, to actually think about what was good and what was bad before, and to learn from our mistakes, and to kind of not let some mistakes happen again, and to be more passionate and more energetic about our values and goals.
1: Emma and Mila and the other students are part of a long history of mass protests in Serbia, as the country emerged from communism with the collapse of Yugoslavia, as it clashed with NATO about its aggression in Kosovo in the late 1990s, and as it finally ousted Serbian strongman Slobodan Milosevic. Zarg Aksentijevic is 72, a retired schoolteacher and a lifelong activist who has witnessed them all. I asked her why the protests triggered by the Novi Sad disaster went on for so long.
3: That question is asked a lot. The students were a surprise for many of us because of the energy they injected. The anger and frustration that had built up for years here suddenly erupted. The students managed to capture this in a way that felt authentic to people.
1: And when you were taking part in the protests, what was the mood of the crowd? What was the feeling around you?
3: One of the things we did was a silent vigil. It's not surprising that this 16 minutes of silence for the 16 victims of Novi Sad became a feature of every protest. It was incredibly emotional. I can't compare it to any other protest I've been on before. We were in a place beyond words.
1: Central Belgrade has some charming shopping streets, filled with buskers, cafes and all those well-known global brands. But under the surface, there's a hint of something darker. The society seems increasingly divided. While many support the ruling party and its allies, others are increasingly concerned about what they see as growing repression by the government, including a subtle targeting of its critics. Remember Diana Herke, whose son Stefan died in the disaster? I'd originally arranged to speak to her outside her local church in Belgrade, somewhere safe and quiet. But when we arrived, the priests refused permission, saying the interview was too political. We had to move instead to a park bench. It was a small example of the way she feels ostracised.
3: It's really hard when you are surrounded by people, yet you feel alone.
1: Last November, on the first anniversary of the canopy collapse, Diana was still desperate for answers.
4: Poštovani narode, želim da se zahvalim studentima koji me održavaju život.
1: This is her outside the station in Novi Sad, announcing that she was going on hunger strike.
3: The first anniversary of Novi Sad came around and I saw that nothing had happened. I realised I was powerless, so I decided to go on hunger strike. Maybe I could force a prosecutor to talk to me and they might realise that I really wanted justice. But things just got worse. I went through hell. I was threatened. I was followed. They even phoned my younger son and threatened him. They told him to tell me to stop the hunger strike. I did stop when I realised that if I went into organ failure and possibly died, it would be worthless because there would have been no one left to fight.
1: Do you feel you've had the justice that you wanted?
3: I know I haven't got justice, but I am not going to let the canopy be forgotten.
1: Even now, 18 months on, there are still no official answers and no convictions. So who was responsible for the deaths of Stefan and 15 others at Novi Sad? I've come to a park in central Belgrade to meet Zoran Djajic. He is a structural engineer who served as a consultant on the Novi Sad station project. He says he knows exactly what happened.
5: I worked for 2.5 years on the renovation of Novi Sad station. When I noticed that things weren't being done properly, I started writing reports, which I was forwarding to all the top government officials and project leaders involved in the work. I got no response. To be more specific, in March 2023, I told the construction company that there were some plates on the top of the canopy that needed to be removed because they were substandard. They refused to do it. It's a matter of record. Then, in November 2024, the canopy collapsed. Nobody had checked the canopy's supports.
1: Zoran says the approved technical specifications for the work on renovating the 1960s station weren't followed. He claims that he advised the contractors to remove some old substandard plates from the top of the canopy as part of the renovation, and they refused to do that. Instead, he claims, they increased the canopy's weight by about 23 tonnes and didn't properly check the supports which held it in place.
5: Rather than do a thorough job by stripping back a layer of old materials, they added heavier concrete on top of the whole structure. It was much cheaper to add concrete on top of the canopy than follow the spec. It's as clear as day. It was corruption which brought down that canopy and killed those people.
1: Zoran says that when the canopy collapsed, the authorities immediately denied that they'd started renovating that part of the building. Several people mentioned this to me. These official denials inflamed public anger. In many countries, putting pressure on the government would be a job for the opposition. Serbia does have one, although it's deeply fragmented.
6: We are now in the main hall. And this is the place where all the journalists would be when there is a plenary session. This is
1: really like Radomir Lazovic is showing me around the National Assembly in central Belgrade. He was an environmental activist who entered Parliament 4 years ago. He's a bear of a man, an imposing figure and a forceful speaker. I sat down with him in his large wood-panelled office. When I asked him about the state of Serbian politics today, his gaze became steely and direct.
6: From the first glance, everything is there, right? There are institutions, they're not banned, they're not cancelled. We exist in the parliament, there is some opposition or something. But in the end, the thing is that everything is actually working for the ruling party. Opposition is marginalized, we are being attacked every single day, every single day. In a regime media, and there are so many media that are actually working for the government. You have really small amount of media that are independent. I have some article that I am a traitor, that I am working for someone else.
1: You mentioned these articles. Can you show us some online?
6: Yeah, sure. I mean, there's so many of them. I mean, literally 200 of them in a year. For example, of course, this is the one that is hurting me the most. This is the article that says that my father raped some woman in 70s.
1: And this article you've pulled up on your phone, that's a Serbian newspaper.
6: That's Serbian newspaper. Yeah. This was on the headlines, all over the headlines.
1: And what is the headline?
6: And the headline is that my father raped someone.
1: You took them to court? You tried to sue them and you won?
6: I won. I won some bizarre amount of money, like 1,000 euros. And they didn't even have to erase this, because you can see.
1: So it's still there online?
6: It's still there. I mean, I was in a situation that I was happy that my father died 1 year before. The first anniversary of his death, this was published. They knew this. And it was really, you know, below any kind of journalism. It's not journalism. It's slandering in the lowest way ever.
1: The Serbian national anthem blaring out across a crowd of tens of thousands of people. I attended this well-organised government rally in Belgrade, a show of support for the ruling party and its president, Aleksandar Vučić. He's been in office for nearly a decade and was prime minister before that. As he took to the stage, the crowd chanted and cheered.
7: Dame gospodo, dame gospodo, dragi prijatelji, hvala vam na veličanstvenom dočeku.
1: Just over a year ago, we went through a difficult time, he said, referring to one of the mass protests. We were attacked by outside forces, people who wanted to destroy Serbia. I'm forever grateful that you defended our motherland. The ruling party has repeatedly dismissed the protesters by calling them foreign agents. This is a familiar refrain, repeated in an English language interview President Vučić gave in February.
6: Of course there were many people going out to the streets, and they were very much supported by regional countries, regional secret services, which is not a big secret, to tell you the truth, to anyone. And there were many organizations and institutions from outside, from different directions, that were supportive to that.
1: We requested an interview with the ruling party, the SNS, but they didn't respond to our emails. Although on the surface Serbia is a democracy, as I heard from Radomir Lazovic, there are growing concerns about the ruling party being increasingly repressive, especially in its response to critics. Serbia wants to join the European Union, but the EU's latest resolution on Serbia was stinging.
8: Serbia's continued democratic decline is manifest in worsening corruption, a deterioration in the rule of law and freedom of expression, insufficient judicial independence, and a lack of media pluralism and trust in state institutions.
1: The ruling party and its allies dismissed the EU criticism as unfair and politically motivated. The mass protests which erupted after Novi Sad have faded away, at least for now. Opposition hopes are pinned instead on presidential and parliamentary elections, due within the next year, although there's concern about whether they'll be free and fair. In the meantime, activists find different ways of expressing their anger. Every week, many in Novi Sad quietly stop to observe a 16-minute silence at the moment the canopy fell. Others are more vocal. Zaga, the retired schoolteacher who's seen decades of activism, meets regularly with other pensioners to sing protest songs on Belgrade's shopping streets. They write their own lyrics about corruption and dark times and a call to action. This song goes, wake up, something's happening. Don't say you didn't know, you could be sorry later.
9: When you look to the future for Serbia, are you optimistic about the future?
3: I want to be optimistic. Not giving up is one of my guiding principles. That's something I want to pass on.
1: That reminded me of Jelena, the young activist I met outside the station at Novi Sad. She too was adamant that Novi Sad needs real justice.
10: Nothing will be the same in Novi Sad, in Serbia after this, but I think that is a good thing. Because we learn to fight, we learn how to be resistant. And to be honest, this is our last chance. Because I think if we do not manage to win in fight for these people, which is the whole point, in fight for human rights, for human life, then I'm not sure that this would stay a good place for living, that Novi Sad, which was always my favorite city, would be a place for me. So it's not an option, actually.
1: The feistiness of these two women, generations apart, makes a stark contrast with Diana. She too is determined to fight on, to force someone to take responsibility for her son's death. But she struck me as a woman who's both isolated and totally worn down. Getting answers might help ease her grief, but nothing will bring back her son, Stefan. It's 18 months now since you lost Stefan. Do you feel as though you are able to move on?
11: No. Neću moći.
3: No, I won't be able to move on. When I visit Stefan's grave, I talk to him. I ask him for his help. It's very hard even to think about all of this. It's very hard to live with this. Every time I light a candle for him in church, I place it in the space for the living, not the dead. I cannot bring myself to say he's dead. He's alive for me. He lives in the skies above me. That's the way I want to keep thinking of him. I don't think I'll ever be able to come to terms with the fact that he's gone.
1: That's assignment.
11: Clear, concise, current reporting throughout the day. 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
15: 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I'm Shona McCallum. 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
16: It's often not the person that's snoring or has the sleep apnea that doesn't sleep well. It's the person next to them in the bed that really affects them.
15: That's to come with me, Shona McCallum, after the latest world news.
1: BBC News with Moira Alderson. The US Defence Secretary Pete Hegseth has said the ceasefire with Iran is not over, despite a military escalation over control of the Strait of Hormuz. The Gulf state said the strikes posed a direct threat to its security, adding that it reserved the right to respond. At least 21 people have been killed in the latest series of Russian strikes on Ukraine. The attacks come hours ahead of a truce declared by Ukraine and a Russian ceasefire ahead of the Victory Day parade in Moscow on Saturday. The Dutch operator of a cruise ship at the centre of a deadly hantavirus outbreak says two specialised aircraft are en route to Cape Verde, where the vessel is anchored, to evacuate two sick crew members to the Netherlands. Oceanwide Expedition says the timescale remains unclear. In Chad, the army says an attack on a military base by Boko Haram Islamist fighters has killed at least 23 people. The army said it had repelled the attack on the base on Lake Chad. The telecommunication authorities in Jordan have begun enforcing a block on all pornography websites. The move follows the passing of a cybercrime law. Burkina Faso's media regulator body has banned the French television channel TV5, accusing it of disinformation over its coverage of jihadist violence in the country and in neighbouring Mali. There's been no comment from TV5. 15 police officers and a civilian suspected of torturing and abusing vulnerable people in the Portuguese capital Lisbon have been arrested. A total of 24 police officers are under investigation. The nominations have been announced for this year's Tony Theatre Awards. Leading the way with 12 each are a musical version of the hit film The Lost Boys and a stage adaptation of the Apple TV series Schmigadoon. The winners will be announced in New York next month. That's the latest BBC News.
15: Hello. Today on Tech Life, we're looking at three technologies in different parts of the world, but each starting with a personal experience and asking the same question: how can tech help us live healthier lives? First, we'll be talking about a condition which affects millions of us called sleep apnea. We'll hear from David, whose sleep has been disrupted for years by the condition, and the new tech being tested to help people like him rest more easily.
17: My wife was one of the main drivers in persuading me to go and see the GP 15 years or so ago when I was first struggling with this, because she could tell that there was a problem and could tell that I wasn't quite myself.
15: How wearable devices are allowing patients to recover at home, an idea born from entrepreneur Martin's own heart attack.
18: It was surreal, a completely surreal experience. I haven't had any health issues. My vital signs were good. My blood tests were normal. So it was a complete shock.
15: And Suha, a young woman using AI and an app to help women spot breast cancer earlier, inspired by what she saw growing up in Pakistan.
19: Someone very close to me was diagnosed with breast cancer, and it was a late stage diagnosis. So I realized that if someone so privileged can actually have late stage diagnosis, what about the women that are not as privileged?

0: We're starting today by dimming the lights in the Tech Life studio. A warm cup of cocoa, dressing gowns on, and I'll make sure my phone is somewhere far away where it can't distract me, as it's time to wind down. Because we're talking about sleep, something that many of us struggle with in the modern world. One condition which affects millions of people is called sleep apnea. Put simply, your breathing stops and starts throughout the night. It can lead to a loss of energy and tiredness during the day. It can affect mood, and for some people, it can be dangerous, leading to far more serious health problems. David Petrie is 67 years old and lives in Glasgow in Scotland, not far from our Tech Life studios. He was diagnosed with sleep apnea 15 years ago.
1: What happens is you go to bed at night, you have 8 hours or so sleep, you get up in the morning, you think you've had a nice night's sleep, but then throughout the day you feel tired, you feel sluggish, you suffer from daytime sleepiness, that sort of thing. What basically happens is that while you think you're asleep, you're actually waking up for maybe just a fraction of a second every so often, but that can be happening several times a minute. So although you think you've had maybe 8, 8.5 hours sleep, in reality, you've probably only had about half of that because you've kept waking up. And that is a problem because it causes daytime sleepiness, it causes tiredness, it can lead on to all sorts of other medical problems.
0: And what's causing you to wake up?
1: It's basically to do with the amount of air that's coming into the body. That's why snoring is seen as one of the symptoms of sleep apnea. People snore because they're not breathing properly. And if you're not breathing properly through the night while you're supposedly sleeping, then your body's defense mechanism is to wake up, even if it's just for a fraction of a second, so that it can get some air in.
0: And David told me it's not just those with sleep apnea who can be affected by it.
1: I'm married and my wife was one of the main drivers in persuading me to go and see the GP 15 years or so ago when I was first struggling with this, because she could tell that there was a problem and could tell that I wasn't quite myself.
0: And could she hear you snoring at night?
1: Yeah, I mean, she was aware of the fact that I wasn't sleeping well during the night. I was constantly waking up. Even though I wasn't aware of the fact that I was doing it, she could tell, and it was something that she was extremely concerned about, understandably so.
0: Making lifestyle changes like losing weight, giving up smoking and reducing the amount of alcohol you drink can all help manage the condition. Or some people find changing the position they sleep in helps too. There are also medical devices you can use. David uses something called a CPAP machine. Here's Jörg Steyer, Professor of Respiratory and Sleep Medicine at King's College London.
2: The standard treatments to keep the airway open at nighttime that are evidence-based are, you mentioned CPAP therapy, which stands for continuous positive airway pressure therapy. And people may have heard of patients who sleep with a mask on their face at nighttime. And this mask is connected with a tube to a machine and lets you breathe pressurized room air, so that when the airway wants to collapse at nighttime, the pressurized air provides an air splint, keeping the airway open. The downside is, if you ask yourself, would you sleep for the rest of your life with a mask on your face? Particularly, we know young and female patients may struggle to do so. So another evidence-based alternative is the use of a mandibular advancement device. This looks like a gum shield. You bite on it. It advances the lower jaw and stretches the airway forward to keep it open at nighttime. And it is particularly effective in mild and moderate sleep apnea.
0: And we'll be hearing more from Professor Steyer in a moment. Here in the UK, a clinical trial is underway to test a potential new alternative. A sleep health tech company called Zeus Sleep has been awarded £1.5 million, or around $2 million US, in public funding to support one of the largest sleep apnea trials ever run in the country. The study is led by Guy's and St Thomas's NHS Foundation Trust, working with King's College London, and will assess a new non-invasive device designed to keep the airway open during sleep without masks, tubes or surgery. Nigel Clark is the chief executive of Zeus Sleep Limited, the company that's developed the device. Here's how it works.
3: We've designed an amazing small device called Zeus that is reasonably simple, but also very, very clever. And it uses something called TENS technology, which has been around about 50 years. And you place the device under your chin during the night while you sleep. And what happens is it stimulates the muscles under your chin, which are connected to your tongue. And we very, very gently, without you noticing it, pull your tongue forward while you sleep, which open up your airways. And so that will alleviate and stop snoring. But also, if you open up your airways, it'll help you breathe better, which will treat sleep apnea.
0: And you've got the device there in front of you. It's a rubber device. It's quite lightweight. Could you just describe that for me?
3: Yeah, sure. It's a tiny little device. It weighs a couple of grams, I think. And essentially, it's shaped a bit like a boomerang. And then there's a little kind of module at the front, which has got all the electronics and the battery. And then the boomerang are two very flexible circuit boards that lead to some electrodes that provide the stimulation. And as I say, you use a consumable, you use a very technical five-layer medical-grade hydrogel pad, which will help conduct the stimulation levels from the device through to your skin. And as I said, just places very gently under the skin. You wear it unnoticed. You don't wear it, realize you're using it after the first few nights of getting used to it.
0: What outcomes will matter most in determining the uptake of your device then when it comes to having a wider rollout? Obviously, you're in trial phase at the moment, but what is it you're looking for?
3: The main outcome we're obviously looking for is to lower the number of times you have a sleep apnea episode. So when you measure that, it's called a apnea hypopnea index, an AHI index. When you get diagnosed with sleep apnea, you're either mild, moderate, or severe sufferer, depending on how many events you have per hour.
0: So you want to see that coming down?
3: But we need to see that lowered. So our previous trials have shown really good response rates. So in people that do respond and do, because this isn't for everyone. So it's the people that do respond to our treatment. We've seen some really good people that drop from severe sleep apnea all the way down to mild sleep apnea, or moderate sleep apnea down to mild, or mild to nothing. So that's the big guiding thing we're looking for in the trial. But all the other things are also really important is you sleep better, you feel better in the morning. But also, you know, there's other outcomes we're looking at in terms of potentially how well your partner sleeps, because it's often not the person that's snoring or has the sleep apnea that is suffering, you know, doesn't sleep well. It's the person next to them in the bed that really affects them. And that's a big kind of secondary outcome of the trial.
0: That's Nigel Clark of Zeus Sleep. Well, we talked there a bit about the clinical trial. Back to Professor Jörg Steyer, who's leading it.
2: So initially, over the next 2 years, presumably, we will offer this kind of treatment to patients who fail first-line therapy, so CPAP therapy. We will recruit about a bit short of 200 patients and follow them up whilst they're using this new device in the community for 3 months. We will study them at the beginning and at the end and compare how they're doing on this new treatment. But it has to be said, there's no such treatment as one size fits all. We are also aware that certain patients do respond to this treatment very well and others less well. For example, the neck circumference. So in the trial that we previously published in Thorax in 2016, we saw, for example, that all female participants were responders. And we think this is likely because they're having a slimmer neck circumference than their male counterparts. For any given weight, you have typically women with a slimmer neckline than men. This is quite interesting in itself because we do know that in trials, women are in sleep apnea trials typically underrepresented, and we'll try to recruit 50-50 men, women into the trial to actually get a good evidence base to advise accordingly.
0: I just wonder, with the context then, you've worked with sleep apnea patients for many years. Where does this device fit in the future of treatment, and what are you hoping for?
2: this could be an additional non-CPAP therapy that is potentially in future evidence-based and on the agenda. It could affect the treatment of many patients because it's easily available, it's non-invasive, it's relatively cheap, and with relatively little side effects. You know, TENS machines are used for decades for conditions with pain related to the spine or so, but even in labor-related pain in pregnant women, because there is thought to be little risk for the baby in situ. So from that perspective, it's a fairly simple, a fairly safe and fairly affordable treatment.
0: At what point do you consider this to be a legitimate alternative? You know, when will you be satisfied that this is a legitimate treatment?
2: So from the NHS level, the evidence would come together at the end of this trial. And with this trial, we might actually be able to convince then the NHS healthcare system to provide this for other patients in general healthcare in the UK.
0: My thanks to Professor Jörg Steyr. Sleep quality is something that affects so many of us. So tell us what tech you've tried to get a better night's rest. Or maybe you've found tech was the problem or found an improvement when you stopped having your phone by the bed. Let us know. Our contact details are coming up in a second. You're listening to Tech Life on the BBC World Service with me, Shona McCallum. On those contact details I just promised, as always, you can email us on techlife@bbc.co.uk or send us a WhatsApp on +44 330 1230 320. Valentino WhatsApped us to say, I really love this programme, listening from Sierra Leone. Well, thanks, Valentino. It's much appreciated. Still to come on Tech Life, the breast cancer app, which is hoping to help educate and inform women in Pakistan.
4: We know about, you know, the importance of getting regular mammograms once you hit a certain age, or getting clinical exams as soon as you start feeling there's something wrong. But my family member completely ignored it because they were scared.
0: But next up, we're talking about another issue affecting healthcare systems around the world, the lack of available beds. I've been speaking to Swedish entrepreneur Martin Ratz. A life-changing event was the cause of his health tech story.
5: I was 44 years old, healthy, slim. Some would may even say that I was athletic. And I very unexpectedly suffered a heart attack.
0: And take me back to that time. How shocking was it for you to discover you had had a heart attack at 44?
5: It was surreal, a completely surreal experience. I haven't had any health issues. My vital signs were good. My blood tests were normal. So it was a complete shock.
0: The experience prompted him to find a solution to something that he experienced during recovery.
5: And one of the insights from that experience is that when you're in a hospital, you're constantly monitored. There are devices everywhere and you're being looked after. However, the minute you leave the hospital, there is no monitoring whatsoever, even though we have all this technology available to look after patients. So, for example, when I took the elevator down from the hospital ward that I was at, there were all these sensors in that elevator, but there are no sensors to monitor patients or people such as I and millions of others around the world that need feel very fragile when they've left the hospital.
0: Martin spoke to us from his home in Stockholm. Here he is explaining how he thinks his platform Docla can help health services free up valuable hospital beds.
5: Docla is a company that makes it possible for patients to receive hospital-level care in the comfort of their own home. We do that because we can use new technology and monitor patients with various devices and track their vital signs in the comfort of their own home rather than them being in a hospital.
0: And you're using a combination of wearables that people would probably be familiar with. So if someone is unwell, there are certain vital signs that get monitored in the hospital. Could you just describe to me what you're trying to emulate at home that means that a patient could be continually monitored within that comfort?
5: Exactly. So there are essentially two categories of patients that we look after. either those who are in a hospital and can be discharged earlier, or patients that are out in the community, chronically ill patients, and we can reduce the risk of them being admitted or readmitted to hospital. And we use hospital-level devices. So these are certified devices to track, for example, blood pressure, oxygen saturation, heart rate, respiratory rate, temperature, weight, etc. These are very basic vital signs that one would normally track in a hospital setting. And we use these devices and track those patients' vital signs remotely. So they are transferred and then they can be viewed on a dashboard by clinicians.
0: And we know that it's artificial intelligence that is underpinning a lot of how this works at scale. Could you explain that to me?
5: Yes. Well, so artificial intelligence, of course, will have a fundamental effect on how healthcare is delivered. I think we should be careful with this. It's very important to always, in our case, have a human in the loop, as we say. So there's always a human being who will check any clinical decisions before they are executed. But again, the amount of data that we can analyze quickly and personalize so that it is individual, proactive care rather than reactive chaos, AI will help us make that happen.
0: For some patients that are in a hospital setting, that does give them a sense of comfort and the ability to, you know, ring the bell and see a doctor or a nurse immediately is something that they want. What do you say to those?
5: Well, clearly, remote monitoring or hospital at home is not for every category of patients. Absolutely not, right? But a very conservative estimate suggests that between 25 and 30% of patients who are currently in hospital do not belong there. They can easily be discharged and looked after at home. Whereas in fact, the level, the intensity of monitoring can often be higher than in hospital because you don't have all these waiting times, you have alert mechanisms that can be far more sophisticated than in a hospital setting.
0: And what evidence do you have that Docla is working in the places that you have rolled it out?
5: Well, so we have at least three sources of evidence. Number one, and most importantly, patients love it. 99% of our patients rate our service as good or excellent. So they really love it. They send flowers, chocolates, cards to us. And secondly, clinicians love the service because it enables them to focus on patients that they really need to look after in hospital rather than others. And thirdly, taxpayers love it because we reduce the cost of care because it's far cheaper to look after patients at home than it is in hospital.
0: Thanks to Martin Ratz, the founder of Docla. We're going across to South Asia now, and another entrepreneur, Suha Lalani, whose personal experience prompted her to use the power of tech and AI for better health outcomes.
4: I come from a fairly privileged background in Pakistan. And when I was doing my undergrad in Canada, studying biomedical sciences and majoring in cancer biology, this reality hit home because someone very close to me was diagnosed with breast cancer. And it was a late stage diagnosis. So I realized that if someone so privileged can actually have late stage diagnosis, what about the women that are not as privileged? How intense this problem is. And surprisingly enough, there is no solution in Pakistan.
0: And how's your family member doing now?
4: Unfortunately, they passed away within 16 months of their diagnosis.
0: I'm sorry to hear that. I guess that just brings it really into sharp focus then.
4: Of course, yes. And when that happened, I was mortified. And so was my family that, you know, we're so privileged. We know about the nuances of breast cancer. We know about, you know, the importance of getting regular mammograms once you hit a certain age, or getting clinical exams as soon as you start feeling there's something wrong. But my family member completely ignored it because they were scared. So I can only imagine the nuances that prevail in communities that are not even aware of breast cancer or the symptoms or self-exam techniques, or even if they are, the taboos and stigmas that prevent them from seeking care.
0: Suha is 26 now and studying for a master's in public health at Harvard University. She has also created an app called Pink Detect. I asked her to explain how the app works.
4: Pink Detect app essentially provides a range of tools. Number one being an AI-powered risk assessment engine. So as soon as the women download the app, they're prompted to take a questionnaire which analyzes their health data. It asks some very basic questions like the first time you got your period, your height, your weight, any family history, and so on and so forth. And then our algorithm essentially analyzes the user's risk of developing breast cancer in their lifetime and categorizes them into one of the three categories: low risk, moderate risk, or high risk of developing breast cancer in their lifetime. And then within the app, there is a range of tools that you can kind of navigate. So there is one self-exam simulation that helps women take self-exams in real time. And then there's also a journaling feature that ensures that women are able to log their findings within the app. And this journaling feature remains as, you know, a record when women go to doctors to show them that this is what we saw during our, you know, self-exam.
0: Going back to the initial questionnaire, if you like, I mean, is it enough information to determine low, moderate, high risk? Presumably you're going into things like family history of breast cancer.
4: Yes. So we actually developed this risk assessment engine with the help of a Gale model. Gale model is a very reputable model that is used to predict breast cancer risk in a woman's lifetime. So, but we realized that Gale model was not very nuanced when it came to women of color, so much so that it was quite inaccurate for women in Pakistan, for immigrant communities in the US. So we basically modified the Gale model so as to, you know, align it with the demographic of Pakistani women. However, we're now on the next stage of modifying our risk assessment engine even more by adding large language models and even adding more data to ensure that is even more accurate in predicting risk levels.
0: And what results have you had so far with women that have used the app?
4: So it makes me really proud to share that Pakistan Journal of Health actually published a study that was conducted independently by 7 clinics in collaboration with Institute of Public Health Lahore, where they used Pink Detect app to see how beneficial it is to detect breast cancers early. And so far, Pink Detect app has diagnosed over 6,000 tumors, malignant and benign both. And we've seen an improvement of 36% in referral rates, as well as 17% improvement in early detection rates. So a lot of the cases that were initially being diagnosed at stage 4 and stage 3 were now being diagnosed at stage 1 and stage 2 because of the use of Pink Detect app.
0: Thanks to Suha Lalani, the founder of Pink Detect. That's it for another episode of Tech Life, covering my personal favourite topic, health tech. And I think it's safe to say that from sleep to recovery to prevention, these stories aren't just about innovation, but about what happens when technology is shaped by real lived experience. And as ever, we'd love to hear from you. What role does tech play in your own health? Has it helped or maybe sometimes made things worse? Email us techlife@bbc.co.uk, or you can find us on WhatsApp. We're on +44 330 1230 320. Today's Tech Life was produced by Tom Quinn and Imran Rahman Jones and presented by me, Shona McCallum.
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1: BBC News with Moira Alderson. The US Secretary of State Marco Rubio has said the current operation to enable merchant vessels to transit the Strait of Hormuz is the first step towards reopening the waterway. Mr. Rubio said that 10 sailors had died due to the conflict over the strait. The United Arab Emirates says it's again come under attack from Iranian drones and missiles. Our Middle East analyst Sebastian Usher reports.
2: The confrontation between the US and Iran continues to be a waiting game for now, though increasingly punctuated by limited military confrontations. Washington is hoping that its latest move to try to loosen Tehran's grip on the Strait of Hormuz will pay off, with stranded merchant vessels feeling confident enough to brave the waterway once again. That hasn't happened so far. Iran's Gulf neighbours are nervously observing the missiles fired at the UAE again, fearful that it could build into a new and more threatening barrage. The top US general has said Iran's attacks don't amount to a breach of the ceasefire.
1: At least 21 people have been killed in the latest series of Russian strikes on Ukraine. The attacks came hours ahead of a truce declared by Ukraine and a Russian ceasefire ahead of the Victory Day parade in Moscow on Saturday. Vitaly Shevchenko has this report.
3: It was an evening of relentless Russian strikes targeting key regional centres across Ukraine. They killed 12 people in Zaporizhia, 5 in Kramatorsk, 4 in Dnipro and injured 6 in Sumy. Speaking about the glide bomb attack on the southeastern city of Zaporizhia, President Zelensky called it a cynical terrorist strike devoid of military sense. At midnight local time today, a truce declared by Ukraine goes into force, followed by a Russian ceasefire marking Victory Day on Saturday.
1: The Dutch operator of a cruise ship at the centre of a deadly hantavirus outbreak says two specialised aircraft are en route to Cape Verde, where the vessel is anchored, to evacuate two sick crew members to the Netherlands. Three people have died, with two of the deaths confirmed to have been caused by hantavirus. Pumza Fulani is in Johannesburg.
4: Scientists in South Africa are leading efforts to help identify the strain of hantavirus which has hit passengers on the MV Honduras. The WHO has told us it was trying to trace passengers who were on board a flight from St. Helena to Johannesburg on the 25th of April who may have come into close contact with a Dutch woman who later died in hospital here in South Africa. She's the wife of the first passenger who died on the ship in early April.
1: The telecommunication authorities in Jordan have begun enforcing a block on all pornography websites that can be accessed there. The restrictions are intended to apply to all internet users in Jordan, whether on fixed line or mobile networks. Conservative and Islamist parties in Jordan have long called for such enforcement.
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9: Leading this year's nominations with 12 each are a musical version of the hit film The Lost Boys and a stage adaptation of the Apple TV series Schmigadoon. The winners will be announced at a ceremony in New York on June the 7th, hosted by the pop star Pink.
1: That's the latest. 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
10: Hello and welcome to NewsHour from the BBC World Service, coming to you live from London. I'm Paul Henley. Later on in the programme, we'll hear from the lead vocalist of Iron Maiden on the future of heavy metal and this. The appeal of a WhatsApp group in which you are only allowed to whistle. This is NewsHour. Welcome. Now, the fact that there have been new clashes between Iran and the US in the Strait of Hormuz would seem to indicate a return to hostilities in the war America and Israel started on the 28th of February. But although Iran says what's happening there amounts to a violation of the ceasefire, the US sees things differently. In the past hour, US Secretary of State Marco Rubio told reporters in a White House briefing that US operations in the Strait of Hormuz were purely defensive.
11: This is not an offensive operation. This is a defensive operation. And what that means is very simple. There's no shooting unless we're shot at first. Okay, we're not attacking them. We're not. But if they're attacking us or they're attacking a ship, you need to respond to that. You're not going to let some fast boat come up on a ship and shoot it up. We're going to respond to it. And we've been successful at it. I don't know what the exact number is, but I know a number of those fast boats have now been targeted and will continue to be if they pose a threat to our forces. We'll shoot down drones. We'll shoot down missiles. But it's defensive in nature. This is defensive. So if you hear stories about attacks and launching of firing back and forth, it's not back and forth. We are only responding if attacked first. This is a defensive operation. And that's what's occurring here.
10: Speaking at an event in the Oval Office a short while ago, President Trump repeated his position that the U.S. was accomplishing its objectives.
12: Iran wants to make a deal. What I don't like about Iran is they'll talk to me with such great respect, and then they'll go on television, they'll say, we did not speak to the president. We did not. I just spoke to. We did not speak to the president. So they play games, but let me just tell you, they want to make a deal. And who wouldn't? When your military is totally gone, we could do anything we want to them.

0: people, all these people, it's so unnecessary.
1: Well, earlier this warning came in a post on X from the Speaker of the Iranian Parliament, Mohammad Bagher Ghalibaf.
2: We know full well that the continuation of the status quo is intolerable for America, whilst we have not even started yet.
1: What President Trump calls his Project Freedom to reopen the Strait of Hormuz to international shipping traffic has now been in place since Monday. For a military perspective on how it was going, I turned to Mark Montgomery, who's a retired US Naval Rear Admiral. I asked him, what was Project Freedom trying to achieve exactly?
3: I don't think we've truly laid it out clearly, but I think the goal here is to supplement our blockade of Iranian ships getting out by a program to allow Western ships, you know, ships from our Arab partners, but also ships, American and other ships that are not bringing Iranian shadow fleet oil out. We want to allow those ships to get out while we continue the blockade of the Iranian shadow fleet.
1: So Defense Secretary Hegseth says Project Freedom is working, and the proof of that is that two ships made it through. Do you agree?
3: I would say Project Freedom has worked. Two ships got through. Whether or not it has a long-term feasibility of working, I think would be judged by, you know, as we start to get into the 20 to 30 to 40 ships getting through.
1: And do you envisage that happening? Do you think it can be successful?
3: Well, look, part of this is, you know, how bad the Iranians want to stop this. If they're willing to throw everything they have left at it in terms of missiles and drones and fast attack craft, which may get chewed up by the United States and have no effect. So, but if they're willing to take that risk, there's a chance they could hit one of the merchant ships. And I don't know how the other merchant ships will react to that. When I escorted ships through back in the late 1980s, I wasn't there for the first escort, but the first one, a merchant ship hit a mine and it slowed everything down for 3 weeks. Well, we tried to figure out how to do it better. So a hit on a ship will be a big issue.
1: And that's the point, isn't it? Iran doesn't have to throw everything it's got at it to cause disruption in the strait. They just have to cause some disruption with the odd incident. And indeed, they can resume firing at other countries like the UAE, which they already have done.
3: So I'd break that up and say, you're right. I mean, they could get lucky with just throwing a few things out and hit one. I think to actually get through what the U.S. Navy and U.S. Military more broadly have set up, they'll really have to throw everything at it. They threw a lot at the two Navy ships and the two merchants yesterday. You know, 12 cruiser ballistic missiles, some, you know, a greater number of drones, and at least 6 speedboats that no longer exist. And they did not impact the 4 ships. So it's going to take a lot to do it. But you are right. They can kind of go off axis and attack critical infrastructure in a third-party state like the United Arab Emirates or Saudi Arabia, and they have a chance of, you know, causing damage there. Now, I will say they did that yesterday, and the United Arab Emirates did a very good job engaging those inbound weapons. I do recognize there were three injured personnel, but Iran can always do that. If they do too much of that, I think they'll reinitiate major combat operations.
1: That's how America would react, is it?
3: Well, I think that we've shown great restraint, right? We had all these stuff fired at our ships, stuff fired at our Arab partner, the United Arab Emirates, and we didn't even do a proportional strike back. I think if it happens again, we might do what I would call a proportional strike and hit the facilities from whence those missiles or boats came from. We would not do an escalatory strike. I think they're going to try their hardest to prevent this from escalating back into major combat operations. I think the United States, President Trump, does not want that. But he'll have to do it if they are too aggressive.
1: If the U.S. carried out what you're calling proportional strikes back, there'd be no pretending that there was still a ceasefire in place, would there?
3: Well, I mean, that's one of the things you have to... We're pretending on their strikes against us. Maybe we can pretend on a proportionate strike against them. Again, they chose not to do that for the exact reason you're implying there, which is they'd like to pretend this was not a violation of the ceasefire.
1: In terms, can I ask you, of the military campaign now and since the U.S. first attacked Iran, do you think the president and his team have a coherent strategy?
3: So I would break that up into

0: have a coherent strategic end state. Absolutely not. I mean, I think at times it's been regime change, and at times it's been changing how the regime acts. And at times it's been, let's just get out of this.
1: Retired U.S. Naval Rear Admiral Mark Montgomery. He is currently Senior Director at the Foundation for the Defense of Democracies in Washington, D.C. To Serbia in Eastern Europe now, and 18 months ago, the collapse of a concrete canopy at a railway station in Serbia's second biggest city, Novi Sad, killed 16 people and sparked continuing protests across the country. Now critics of the government there say they are determined to keep fighting for answers about who was responsible. From Novi Sad, Jill McGivering reports.
2: For me, coming to this place, it's really emotional. It's always sad. This is like a graveyard.
3: Jelena Bojic is a journalist turned activist who is still haunted by the tragedy of November the 1st, 2024. I met her outside the now deserted station building where the concrete canopy fell. Giant hearts propped against the barricades commemorate the victims. Jelena is one of many still haunted by what happened.
2: This is like a memory that 16 people were killed, and 18 months after that, in this moment, we still do not have somebody who is responsible. We still do not have justice for these people, and I would say we still do not have peace for these people. I can truly say that Novi Sad is not the same city since 1st of November 2024. Something stole happiness from us. We do not feel this as a happy town anymore.
3: Within days, the shock and grief in Novi Sad had erupted into anger. The city was rocked by mass protests, which soon spread to the capital, Belgrade, and across the country. The protesters, led by students, accused the government of lies and corruption and demanded that someone be held accountable.
4: Poštovani narode, želim da se zahvalim studentima kojima održavaju život.
3: After a year without answers, Diana Herke announced a hunger strike. She'd lost her son, Stefan, in the disaster. She told me she'd hoped the hunger strike would force the authorities to notice her, but no one did. Things just got worse, she told me. I was being harassed and felt under threat. I realised that if I died, there'd be no one left to fight. 18 months on, the mass rallies have largely abated. Critics of the government accuse it of being increasingly repressive, an allegation echoed recently by the European Union. Supporters of the government say the criticism is unwarranted and politically motivated. In a bustling cafe in Novi Sad, I met Professor Jelena Klout. She has just lost her job at Novi Sad University. Officially, an old, dismissed complaint against her was revived. But she feels it's because she supported the protests, and she's defiant about the canopy collapse.
5: We are normally not angry people, but when you see that no one is still being punished or seriously charged, when you feel that there are so many loose ends and avenues of interrogation that needs to be finished, all these little things anger people. So I think even though you wouldn't see it on the streets, it's a sunny day, we are sitting and having coffee, but people are really, really angry about how government handled this crisis.
3: The ruling party does have support. I saw tens of thousands of people gather in central Belgrade for a huge rally, addressed by the president, Aleksandar Vučić.
6: Dame i gospodo, dragi prijatelji, hvala vam na veličanstvenom dočeku.
3: He describes the protesters as agents of foreign powers trying to destroy Serbia. But many see the groundswell of anger triggered by the Novi Sad disaster as a continuing threat to his position.
1: That report from Jill McGivering in Novi Sad, the second city of Serbia. Don't forget, if you want to listen to NewsHour but missed the live broadcast, there's a podcast of the programme available, updated twice a day. You need to search for BBC NewsHour podcast and you should find it there. 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I'm Paul Henley with NewsHour.

0: Coming up, the lead singer of the heavy metal band Iron Maiden on why some of their music's still relevant today.
1: Two Minutes to Midnight is a warning about, hey, this is the ambivalence of what war is. War is horrible and evil and nasty, but sometimes it has to be done. So how do you square that circle, you know?
0: The headlines. The US Secretary of State says the operation to enable merchant vessels to transit the Strait of Hormuz is the first step towards reopening the waterway. At least 21 people have been killed across Ukraine in the latest wave of Russian attacks. And the operator of a hantavirus-stricken cruise ship says specialized aircraft en route to evacuate two ill crew members to the Netherlands. Paul Henley with NewsHour live from the BBC. Now, employees of Google's AI lab DeepMind here in the UK have asked for official recognition of two unions as concerns grow over the company's technology being used by the US and Israeli militaries. Staff made their request in a letter to the management, and it came after the Pentagon last week announced agreements with Google and six other AI companies to deploy their technology on classified military networks. This February, the boss of Google DeepMind, Sir Demis Hassabis, told the BBC the industry wanted smart regulation against what he called the real risks posed by the technology.
2: There's two main worries. I think one is bad actors repurposing these technologies for harmful ends. And then the second worry is a more technical risk, which is as these AI systems get more powerful, more autonomous, maybe entering the agentic era, how do we make sure we can build robust enough guardrails to keep them doing what we want them to do?
0: John Chadfield is National Officer for Technology at the Communication Workers Union, one of those unions that Google workers in this country want recognised. He told me what Google employees had been telling him about their concerns.
3: The contracts that Google are now looking at with the Pentagon, with the Department of War, with the Israeli Defence Forces, fundamentally clash with the values of Google DeepMind and the employees. And there was an idea that people came to Google DeepMind to work on AI for good for a very long time. The old guard of researchers joined DeepMind at a time when it was focused on medical applications. They joined Secure Cancer, not to become a military contractor.
0: Actually, the CEO of DeepMind shares some of those concerns, doesn't he?
3: Yeah, and listen, the employees we represent also echo the feelings of senior leadership in the UK. There are senior Google managers and leaders that feel that the company has taken a wrong turn and they want it to course correct before it's too late.
0: It might be against their principles, but is it against their contract that the use of what they're making moves on?
3: Well, I think the employer has pointed to a fairly woolly and ineffectual clause about lawful usage. And that's just not specific enough, I think. If you were to talk to these workers, and as many of them have talked to the press, they've talked very concretely about their knowledge of Google's complicity with war crimes, essentially contracts and products being sold for the use of target acquisition in Gaza in an ongoing genocide. You know, these are things that the workers are acutely aware of, and they don't sound particularly like lawful usage to me, and they definitely don't sound like to these workers.
0: And there was never any specific mention in staff contracts of the use of the company's artificial intelligence models in military settings.
3: No, there's no coverage for that. And indeed, Google themselves have published their own ethical AI guidelines, which they're not following. And instead of addressing that, they're either trying to play it down or tweak their own ethical AI guidelines to meet a profit, I guess. I got to say, they're chasing a profit over ethics or anything else. And I think that's what the employees have become more and more aware of, and that's why they're pushing to unionise.
0: And what would you say to the view that Google, as the employer, has the right to decide how to use its product?
3: I'd say these employees have the right to unionise, collectivise and have a seat at the table to challenge that.
0: And do you think that their effort will work? What happens next?
3: What happens next is, you know, Google have a playbook, a union busting playbook. Like many big tech companies, they'll play down the importance of what we've announced today, and then they'll prevaricate and delay. And then they hope in that delay, the interest for this will wane. But we know and are confident that as time goes on, you know, just like we saw with last week's open letter to Google leadership, mostly from US-based Googlers, now received over 1,000 signatures of employees on record saying they're worried about the contracts the company is signing, you know, that's another signal that this effort and other unionisation efforts in the future will be successful.
0: John Chadfield from the Communication Workers Union speaking to me earlier. We did ask Google for a response. We haven't yet had one. We are happy to interview someone from Google, of course, on the subject if they give us the opportunity. Now, the singer Angélique Kidjo from Benin in West Africa has won 5 Grammys and was the first black African to receive a star on the Hollywood Walk of Fame. She's previously collaborated with artists such as Peter Gabriel and Alicia Keys. And on her latest album called Hope, she worked with Nile Rodgers and Pharrell Williams. Angélique Kidjo has been speaking to this program's Martin Venard. She talked him through her new album and the inspiration behind it.

0: This album is dedicated to my mother. My mom passed away 5 years ago. And one of the things that my mom used to say to me and my brothers and sisters is like, if you lose hope, you might also die. That's why I started thinking about what are the main value that I learned from my mom. And one of the most fundamental one was be hopeful. And me, I was confused when my mom passed away because suddenly I lost my ground. She was the one that put me on stage when I was 6 years old, that sang so many songs to me that stays with me. And she said to me before she passed, never stop singing because that's, you're born to do this. I had the feeling when I was start doing this that my mom was on my shoulder tapping me, this is good, this is not good. I have that kind of feeling. I was talking to Philippe Says, the keyboard player from France. And I said, Philippe, for something that I know you can put together, that it's not completely Afrobeat, but it's going to be something that my mom would dance to. And so we start laying the song, Oh Yeah Yeah, down. And we both know Nile Rodgers. And then we send it to him and say, oh, this is dope. And then he played different type of guitar. I said, you pick whatever you want. And then as we were doing this song, I'm like, it has something like a Brazilian carnival in it. My mom's maiden name is Fernando, the ancestor of my grandpa from my mother's side. They were slave descendants that came back and settled in between Benin and Nigeria. I said to myself, well, let me link that history of my mom to Brazil.
1: And you've also worked with Pharrell Williams on this album.
0: I received a call once to do a show at St. Peter's Square organized by the Vatican and Pharrell. So when we were doing the sound check, Pharrell was on stage. I was singing La Vida es un Carnaval. And he came and go, oh, Angelique, your voice. He said, please, can I write some song for you? I said, anything you want. So 2 weeks after when we came back to Paris, I went to his studio. So he stood on the microphone and he go, and I want you to know, yeah? I'm like, give it to me. I will take it from there and write the rest of the song. And then a couple of weeks after, he sent me the song, Bando. And I didn't see it. And then my husband was going through my phone and go, hey, did you see that 3 days ago Pharrell sent you a song? I said, oh, shoot. I didn't look at my phone. I didn't know the song was there. Malaika.
1: The final song, Malaika, is dedicated to your mother, Yvonne.
0: She loved that song. And the last conversation that I had with my mom, she was telling me, remember, you promised me that if I die, before they put me under the ground, you're going to sing Malaika to me. I said, Mom, stop saying that. Before we put her in the coffin with my brothers, we were all around my mom, and I couldn't sing more than a few words. And I said, I will make it up for her. I'll do it on this album. Je n'ai pas le droit de
2: t'aimer. Angelique Kidjo speaking to NewsHour's Martin Ve-
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6: Behind me is a dense forest, but ahead of me, over 300 hectares have been cut down. This area in Lubietowo-Kopalino in the north has been cleared for the country's very first nuclear power plant.
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2: Still to come here on NewsHour, Russia's latest deadly attacks on Ukraine. The World Health Organization on concerns about the virus that's killed three people on board a cruise ship in the Atlantic. And the lead singer of Iron Maiden on the band's legacy and the future of heavy metal as a genre. All after the latest world news.
7: BBC News with Moira Alderson. The US Secretary of State Marco Rubio has said the current operation to try to enable merchant vessels to transit the Strait of Hormuz is the first step towards reopening it. Mr. Rubio said that 10 sailors had died due to the conflict over the strait, and many countries had asked the US to help free their ships. Meanwhile, the UAE says it has again come under attack from Iranian drones and missiles. At least 21 people have been killed in the latest series of Russian strikes on Ukraine. The attacks come hours ahead of a truce declared by Ukraine and a Russian ceasefire ahead of the Victory Day parade in Moscow on Saturday. The Dutch operator of a cruise ship at the centre of a deadly hantavirus outbreak says two aircraft are en route to Cape Verde, where the vessel is anchored, to evacuate two sick crew members to the Netherlands. The timescale remains unclear. In Chad, the army says an attack on a military base by Boko Haram Islamist fighters has killed at least 23 people. Soldiers repelled the attack on the base on Lake Chad. The telecommunication authorities in Jordan have begun enforcing a block on all pornography websites. It follows the passing of a cybercrime law. 15 police officers and a civilian suspected of torturing and abusing vulnerable people in the Portuguese capital Lisbon have been arrested. A total of 24 police officers are now under investigation. Russia has opened a pavilion at the Biennale International Art Exhibition in Venice for the first time since its invasion of Ukraine, but legal wrangling has meant that it is only open to the media. And the nominations have been announced for this year's Tony Theatre Awards. The Hollywood stars Rose Byrne, John Lithgow, Daniel Radcliffe are among the big names in the running for roles performed on Broadway over the past year. BBC News.
2: Welcome back to NewsHour. Now, there's been another reminder today that there is no let-up in Russia's war of invasion against Ukraine. The latest series of Russian strikes has made today a very bad one in terms of Ukrainian casualties. And there's some doubt in Moscow over safety during Russia's parade planned for Saturday to commemorate its victory in the Second World War. Vitaly Shevchenko, who's Russia editor of BBC Monitoring, gave us the latest first on the attacks today.
11: Well, this was an evening of relentless strikes in Ukraine, and they targeted key regional centres. As things stand at the moment, the death toll is 21 people, 12 killed in Zaporizhia, 5 in Kramatorsk in Donetsk region, 4 in Dnipro, 6 injured in Sumy, and that's just this evening, Paul. In the morning, there were separate strikes targeting gas wells in Ukraine, killing 4 people in Poltava and 1 in Kharkiv. So it's a dire situation in Ukraine where civilians keep getting killed. President Volodymyr Zelensky issued a statement this evening in which he described the attack on Zaporizhia as a terrorist strike devoid of military sense. And he also spoke about Russia's proposal to cease fire to mark Victory Day, celebrated in Russia on Saturday. And the Ukrainian president said, well, what we need is not a brief halt to the killing and the attacks. What we need is lasting peace.
2: There was a report from Moscow that the Russian and US foreign secretaries had spoken. How engaged do you think the US still is on this?
11: Well, at the moment, I don't get the impression that the United States has much time for this war, given that it's so involved with another war, with the war in Iran. So at the moment, Ukraine, given the fact that the United States has all but stopped supplying assistance to Ukraine. Ukraine's doing reasonably well, holding Russian troops back. But Vladimir Putin is encouraged by rising energy prices and the easing of American sanctions on Russian oil. So this might go some way to explain why Russian attacks on Ukraine continue. It's just simply that the Kremlin doesn't see any reason to stop.
2: And America's eye seems off the ball, as it were.
11: Absolutely. It's so preoccupied with Iran. All we've been hearing from Washington is that they want to end this war, but there doesn't seem to be an obvious way of doing it.
2: Vitaly Shevchenko there.

0: You're listening to NewsHour from the BBC. I'm Paul Henley. There is a lot of attention still on a small cruise ship currently stuck in the mid-Atlantic because three people on board it have died of something called hantavirus. And the World Health Organization has now said something significant, that the virus might have been spread person to person, something previously considered unlikely. Jake Rosmarin from Boston is a travel vlogger on board the MV Hondius cruise ship. He posted this message on Instagram.
1: I normally wouldn't make a video like this, but I feel like I need to say something, so I wrote a few things down. I am currently on board the MV Hondius, and what's happening right now is very real for all of us here. We're not just a story. We're not just headlines. We're people. People with families, with lives, with people waiting for us at home.
0: The BBC managed to get through to another passenger on board, a Jordanian travel vlogger called Kasim Hato. He didn't want to do a recorded interview. He did send some notes, and a producer read out what he wrote.
2: The situation on the ship has been very calm. People are taking the situation seriously, but without any panic, trying to keep social distancing and wearing masks to be safe. The leadership and captain on the ship are keeping us informed whenever they have new information. We are not obliged to do anything, but we're trying to follow the recommendations we received of limiting close contact with other passengers and sanitising our hands as much as possible. Our days have been close to normal, just waiting for authorities to find a solution. But morale on the ship is high, and we're keeping ourselves busy with reading, watching movies, having hot drinks, and that kind of thing. While it was really unfortunate losing some of our colleagues in this journey, from my point of view being on the ship, this story has been blown out of proportion. The situation is still unclear, and we have to wait for more information to draw conclusions. Our hearts are with those who passed away and their families, and we wish a speedy recovery to the sick people on board.
0: Nika Alexander, manager of Health Emergencies Communication at the World Health Organization, joined us earlier. Originally, the story was it was extremely hard to spread this virus person to person. I asked her whether that had changed.
3: I think what my colleague was trying to clarify this morning is that it's possible, and it's one of the possibilities we have to look at. This virus does sometimes spread person to person, looking at the number of people who've been affected, looking at the couple who were the first to be infected. It's possible. We have said this previously, and if you look up hantavirus, you can see that sometimes it can spread between people, especially people who are in close contact, a healthcare worker managing a patient if they don't have the proper protection, or people who live together in close quarters.
0: It's said to be spread originally by rodents. Does this indicate that people caught it before they got on board, that there were rats on board? What do we know?
3: There are a lot of questions, right? It's exactly what we wonder about. And it's exactly those types of questions. Was it the person who embarked from Argentina, where we know that hantavirus is in some of the rodent populations? Was it something on some food that was brought in and there were feces on some of the food unwittingly? Was it one of the stops the passengers made because this was a wildlife tour? Was it a stop they made and they interacted with animals then and were infected then? Or was it from another person? So those are all important questions that we're working on. We do what's called an epidemiological investigation, and we do that with experts from the countries that the people are from.
0: What's the situation likely to be for those on board? Presumably they have to stay in their rooms in confined spaces. What's working?
3: What is recommended, what good protocol is to stay distance from each other. As the clip from Kasim said, they are trying to do their best. They are wearing masks when possible. They're trying to keep distance from each other, and that's in case it is passing person to person. He said that they're very calm. That's what we've heard as well, that they feel reassured. They're getting regular updates, and that's really important. People are anxious when they don't know what's going on, so it's very important that the ship has been keeping them informed about the situation.
0: What about nations saying not here in terms of docking to let those who are most sick get off board? There's news in the last hour, I think, that some are going to be taken to the Netherlands.
3: Well, there are two people who are sick. The others are fine. And it's absolutely for them that we are the most worried that they get the level of care they need so they don't become more sick. There's only a certain amount, certain level of care you can give on a ship. Obviously, you can get better care elsewhere. And we have also heard, this is through a lot of coordination that has been ongoing, WHO has been deeply involved, that there is a plane managed by the Netherlands, which will be evacuating those two most ill passengers. It hasn't happened yet. We're anxiously awaiting to hear that it's happened.
0: I mean, are there rules? Are countries within their rights to say, no, you can't get off the ship here?
3: Well, there actually are rules, and there are countries have rights. You wouldn't want to be obliged to take a shipload of people that you're anxious about. The rules say, basically, it's in the international health regulations, which came from the rules of the sea, essentially, that if a country feels they're unable to manage the sick people, they don't have to take them. Now, of course, there's the question of what does unable to manage mean, but essentially countries do have the right to say yes or no. And of course, we are reaching out to other countries and seeking countries to say yes, because the people on the ship are doing the best to not get ill. They don't seem to be ill, and they should be allowed to get on with their lives.
0: When people hear about fatal viruses, they're thinking we'll possibly go to epidemics, even pandemics, in the wake of what happened with COVID. Is there a wider deadly potential for this particular virus, would you say?
3: I think people, when they think deadly means it spreads more easily. Just because a virus is deadly doesn't mean it spreads more easily. It does mean we're more concerned about it. And this is a virus that, from what we know, from what we've seen historically, and even from this outbreak, does not seem to spread easily from person to person. And that's always what we look at with the most attention. How easily does it spread to person to person? Do they have to be in really close contact, or can somebody on the other side of the room catch it? That's what we're looking out for. And at the moment, it looks like it seems to be behaving more or less how hantavirus has behaved historically, which is it doesn't pass that easily from person to person.
0: Nika Alexander, Manager of Health Emergencies Communication at the World Health Organization. Now, if you're in Brazil, you might already know there's a whole language associated with whistling. The most sophisticated users of that language go well beyond bird sounds or tunes, and a new WhatsApp messaging craze bears witness to the attraction of whistling. Thousands of people in Brazil participate daily in the sending of messages in which words and typing are banned. Well, to get an understanding of the whistling phenomenon and the broader culture of whistling languages globally, I've been talking to Julien Meyer, who's a French linguist and author of A Worldwide Inquiry on Human Whistled Speech. I asked him first what he made of the WhatsApp whispering craze in Brazil.
4: That's very interesting, because this shows for me that whistling can be used for anything which is creative. The tunes with whistling is very precise for human beings, even more than with the voice. And it's used also for passing creativity through generations or through different means of communication. So it can be used for imitating speech, but also for other ways of communication, like these groups.
0: And you've written about the long history of whistled languages globally. Can you give us some examples?
4: Yes, whistle speech is a way to imitate normal speech, but for other ways or other connections of communication, like distance communication in the mountain or in the forests. For example, I can speak in French, saying, where are you? So, où es-tu in French? I can shout that, où es-tu, like that, or I can blow it like a whispering, which would be, où es-tu? But I can also whistle it, and it looks like the whispering form. You see, I articulate the same words, but while whistling. And whistling is very particular because it's very melodic. So even if you imitate the normal voice, which is used to ask, where are you, it would sound melodic. It brings speech naturally to music.
0: You mentioned communication in the mountains, and I think you've looked into whistling in the Himalayas in particular.
4: Yes, there are some communications using whistling in the Himalayas, but also in the Atlas in Morocco, or in many places where you have mountains in which people live and need also to communicate for their everyday life activities, like shepherding or just localizing each other's or calling for food or things like that. And in the Spanish Canary Islands, this is very important because it's the only remnant practice of a dead language, which was Berber language, which was before the colonization by the Spanish and other Europeans. So the practice of the language itself, which was a Berber language, died, but the whistled speech, which was in Berber before, passed to Spanish because the need to use it remained. And what is interesting is that there are many anecdotes about its use, like during Franco era, the local people were resisting to the Guardia Civil by whistling because the Guardia Civil, some of them were coming from another place in Spain, so they didn't understand what was whistled. So it was used as a mean to resist against domination in many places, not only in Canary Islands. It's the same, for example, in Brazil, because we were speaking about Brazil. I've been working 5 years in Brazil, in the Amazon, and people use it either to hide from other tribes or used it to hunt and not to be recognized as humans by animals. So it's also a way to disguise your presence as a human.
0: French linguist Julien Meyer. Now this time tomorrow, NewsHour's Regini Vaidyanathan will be presenting the programme live, not from where I'm sitting now in Broadcasting House in London, but from the studios of our partner station WYPR in Baltimore in the US. Regini's currently out and about gathering material and she's told us what to expect.
5: Looking out across the Patapsco River, it's a beautiful sunny day. The water is lighting up in front of me as the sun hits it. And it's what we can't see anymore that is really striking, because you may remember that it was 2 years ago in March that the city's iconic Francis Scott Key Bridge collapsed after a container ship drove into it. And so here we can no longer see that iconic bridge, but we are going to be talking about the fallout from what happened to the bridge, and particularly the workers who were on it, some of them who died, and their family members. We've got a story about that and the immigration implications. We've also got an interview with Democratic Senator for Maryland, Chris Van Hollen. It's an interesting one. We talked to him about Iran. He's pushing for a war powers resolution vote. He believes that President Trump and his administration should have got congressional approval before taking military action against Iran. We also ask him about the future of the Democratic Party 6 months out from the midterms. And I should say, it's a really interesting conversation. He talks about the so-called Democratic Fight Club, which has sprung up within the party. A range of stories, all of that coming to you live from WYPR on Wednesday's edition of NewsHour with me, Regini Vaidyanathan.
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6: It's great to have you with us on the BBC World Service. 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
7: When one journalist is killed, we are teaming up with 50 others to pursue his work or her work and make sure that we will be publishing the story all around the world to amplify the very same stories that others wanted to silence.
6: At 22:30 GMT, we visit a new exhibition about Scottish painter Joan Eardley in the studio.
8: The snow isn't white in this anywhere, I don't think. It's pale pink and pale blue and pale yellows, and you get a sense of a sort of ethereal landscape spreading out behind them.
6: And that's followed by the Arts Hour. This week we sit down with Meryl Streep.
9: There has to be a reason for something to come along, not just to make money. It has to own its space.
6: Now we rejoin NewsHour.
0: A reminder of our top story this hour. The UAE says it's come under attack from Iranian drones and missiles for a second day on day two of President Trump's so-called Project Freedom to guide commercial ships through the Strait of Hormuz. For an assessment of that project, I've been speaking to Mark Montgomery, a retired Rear Admiral who spent 30 years in the US Navy.
10: I think the goal here is to supplement our blockade of Iranian ships getting out by a program to allow Western ships, you know, ships from our Arab partners, but also ships, American and other ships, that are not bringing Iranian shadow fleet oil out. We want to allow those ships to get out while we continue the blockade of the Iranian shadow fleet.
0: And the U.S. Secretary of State says Project Freedom is the first step towards opening the waterway again. I'm Paul Henley with NewsHour. Now, Iron Maiden is one of the world's biggest heavy metal bands. To date, they've played more than 2,500 live shows across 64 countries. And later this week, a new documentary called Iron Maiden Burning Ambition, covering their ups and downs of a five-decade career, being released in cinemas worldwide. NewsHour's Usman Azad sat down with the band's lead singer, Bruce Dickinson.
11: Well, it was a decision that we made sort of collectively, that do we really, you know, at our age, want to be on camera as talking heads, talking about ourselves? We thought that the music should do the talking. The footage that we've got, a lot of archive footage that people have never seen, let that do the talking, and then let the fans dictate the story.
12: Some of the fans you have, big names like Javier Bardem,
11: yeah,
12: and then to people that we've had on the World Service.
11: That's great, because it puts the lie to this idea that, which obviously we've never subscribed to and our fans never subscribed to, but the external world, external to the universe of Iron Maiden, I think rushes to judgment about who listens to this music and why. I mean, everybody comes from a position, oh, well, obviously it's this if they happen to be from the Christian right, or obviously, it's this if they're a feminist, or obviously, it's this. And the truth is, it's none of those things. And you have to kind of get over yourself and immerse yourself in what we do and realize that if there was ever a band that was inclusive, it's us.
12: This documentary talks about the grueling schedule. I think you talk about at one point, you look down at the sort of the touring schedule, you sort of see six shows in a row,
11: yeah,
12: the day off, then 5 days in a row and the day off. And I just wondered, you know, looking back now, I mean, you were young.
11: Yeah. Well,
12: but you were, and that obviously fueled you through it. But
11: yeah, no, I mean, when you're young, you can tolerate that level of sustained abuse of your body. But the one thing you can't measure or quantify, and because it's all new to you, is what effect it has on your soul, frankly. And the one thing I wanted to do, I realized, was create. And there comes a point when you're on the treadmill of just, you know, when music almost becomes like industrial.
12: Yeah.
11: You know, so it's just like, oh, we're doing six, then we're doing 10, then we're doing bam, bam, bam, bam, bam, bam, bam.
12: Yeah, yeah.
11: And it's relentless. And I was like, where's the creativity? Where's the time for reflection or creativity and all this kind of stuff? And yeah, so that deeply affected me. So I thought maybe it's not worth it. Maybe if this is going to be the rest of my life, maybe I should just quit, you know. So I did think about it for about 6 months.
12: Can I talk to you about some of the band's varied songs? The themes of the song work all around the world.

0: songs like Run to the Hill, which is a song that a lot of people can look into and see about the story about power and colonialism.
1: Yeah.
0: Do you think bands are willing to really say something? You're not a political band, of course, but your music has messages.
1: It's stories. We've pillaged quite a few poems.
0: Yes.
1: You know, Rime of the Ancient Mariner is a cautionary ecological tale written back in the day.

And if you read into it and read what it's actually saying, it's extraordinarily relevant right now. You know, 2 minutes to midnight is a warning about, hey, this is the ambivalence of what war is.

0: war is horrible and evil and nasty, but sometimes it has to be done. So how do you square that circle, you know?
1: They're not easy questions to answer.
0: No, and there is no answer. There is no answer. That's the whole point, is if you're going to be kind of semi-grown up about it, you have to turn around and say, there are some things that happen that are not fair, and they will continue to happen. Mm-hmm. The only way that this stuff will stop is if humanity collectively has a personality transplant. Yeah. And we ain't showing any sign of that anytime soon. We evolve at a snail's pace. Meanwhile, we've got AI, iPads, and nuclear weapons.
1: Can I also talk to you about metal as a genre?
0: Yeah.
1: Are you optimistic there is going to be another Iron Maiden that's going to come down the track? Is it even possible?
0: Well, I would hate to predict anything because I love the fact that one of the few things we have as human beings is unpredictability. Mm. It's our superpower that even AI can't predict our unpredictability because AI only understands what it's already been programmed with. So if somebody comes out with something that's really left field, it's like, oh, wow, that's unique. That's authentic. You know, that's all of those things. So I'm not looking for anything at the moment. At the moment, I'm just looking for us to be the best we can be. I hope that in the world of, as it progresses, if it does progress, but, you know, as time marches on, shall we put it that way, that people can just derive the enjoyment and thrill of seeing and experiencing a really fierce live band.

0: And that's increasingly difficult because, you know, government councils, whoever it is, you know, and rents, rates, all the rest of it are conspiring against the kind of cheap venues that need to proliferate in order to release the power that is pent up in an entire generation. Fortunately, human beings are unpredictable and rebellious. So, you know, here we are.
1: Bruce Dickinson speaking to NewsHour's Usman Azad. And we end the programme with Iron Maiden's The Number of the Beast from 1982. Thank you for listening.

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1: News.
2: BBC News with Moira Alderson. The US Secretary of State Marco Rubio has said the United States is now engaged in a defensive rather than offensive operation in its conflict with Iran as it tries to enable merchant vessels to transit the Strait of Hormuz. Mr. Rubio said many countries had asked the US publicly and privately to help free their ships.
3: We're the only country that can project power in that part of the world the way we're doing now. We're the only ones that can do it, and we're going to do it as a favor to the world. Understand this. This is a favor to the world because it's their ships that are stranded. It's their fuel supplies that are stranded. By the way, it's their humanitarian. There's humanitarian aid destined for different countries in the world that's stranded in the Persian Gulf right now.
2: His comments came after the U.S. Defense Secretary Pete Hegseth said the ceasefire was not over, despite exchanges of fire with Iran over the Strait of Hormuz on Monday. The UAE says it's again come under attack from Iranian drones and missiles. At least 22 people have been killed by the latest Russian strikes on Ukraine. The attacks came just hours before a truce declared by Ukraine, which has now come into effect. At least 12 people were killed in Zaporizhia and 10 killed in the cities of Kramatorsk and Dnipro, Vitaly Shevchenko reports.
4: This was an evening of relentless Russian strikes across Ukraine, targeting key regional centres. Zaporizhia is the worst hit city in Ukraine. There were fatalities also in Kramatorsk. This is one of the worst evenings in Ukraine recently. And of course, the question that people are asking, where does this leave all these suggestions of the ceasefire?
2: The army in Chad says an overnight attack on a military base by Islamist Boko Haram fighters has killed at least 23 people and wounded a similar number. The army said it had repelled the attack on the Barka Tolorom base on Lake Chad, which has islands that provide a haven for various militant groups. The Dutch operator of a cruise ship at the centre of a deadly hantavirus outbreak says two specialised aircraft are en route to Cape Verde, where the vessel is anchored, to evacuate two sick crew members to the Netherlands. Anne Lindstrand is the World Health Organization representative in Cape Verde.
5: Luckily, the situation for these two symptomatic patients is stable, and it has been stable as well the last couple of days. They have been attended to by Cape Verdean health authorities. An equipped medical team have been on the boat several times, so they've been able to be treated in place and being assessed for their medical needs.
2: Oceanwide Expedition says the timescale for the operation remains unclear and that the next stage will see the ship proceed to the Canary Islands, where discussions are ongoing with the local authorities. You're listening to...
6: In a world where medical breakthroughs meet everyday realities, we bring you voices that cut through the noise.
7: 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And people get stuck in this loop.
6: Sometimes these voices expose how everyday choices can shape our body's future.
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2: Russia's opened a pavilion at the renowned Venice Biennale, bringing Moscow back to the show for the first time since its invasion of Ukraine. Mimi Swaby has more details.
11: Legal wrangling has meant that organisers of one of the world's most prestigious contemporary art events have only allowed Russia's pavilion to be open to the press. It must close its doors once the public can enter the wider exhibition from Saturday. For the next 6 months, the public will only see videos projected on the outside of the building. The Italian government has criticised the Biennale for readmitting Russia while Moscow is still fighting Ukraine. But the exhibition's chairman has defended his decision, saying art should remain a neutral space for dialogue without censorship. The European Commission has threatened to withhold more than $2 million of funding.
2: The nominations have been announced for this year's Tony Awards, widely viewed as the world's most prestigious accolades in theatre. The Hollywood stars John Lithgow, Daniel Radcliffe and the recent Oscar nominee Rose Byrne are among the big names in the running for roles performed on Broadway over the past year. That's the latest world news from the BBC.
12: People fixing the world.
13: Isn't it refreshing that there's a program that you can listen to every week that's all about solutions, about the good things happening in our world and the people who are making it all possible? Well, welcome to People Fixing the World from the BBC World Service. I'm Myra Anubi, and this week we're marking World Press Freedom Day with an intriguing solution, a box that's supporting journalists who work in very difficult circumstances. Today's program is a bit different to what we usually do on People Fixing the World. Our solution takes us behind the scenes to hear from journalists who are trying to stay safe. You see, as journalists, it's our role to give accurate information about what's happening all around us and to hold the powerful to account. But this can be a very dangerous job in many parts of the world. In 2025, according to the UN, 96 journalists were killed while doing their job. Of these, 36 were killed away from conflict zones. All too often, reporters investigating corruption, conflict, environmental and organized crime do so at risk to their lives. But what if killing a journalist doesn't kill their story? What if there was a way for other journalists to access their notes and interviews and then finish off their investigations? Well, that is the central idea behind Forbidden Stories, an organization based in Paris. And I'm delighted to be joined now, down the line, by their founder and director, Laurent Richer. Hi, Laurent.
14: Hi, thank you for having me.
13: So tell me exactly what Forbidden Stories does.
14: So what we are doing at Forbidden Stories is to offer a way to journalists who are very at risk across the globe to protect their ongoing investigation with us. Protecting means you are sending us through some very secure channel on our platform your interview, your draft, your MP4 files, your recordings. And so this is the SafeBox network. The other thing we are doing is to pursue the stories that every journalist have been killed for. When one journalist is killed, we are teaming up with the 50 others to pursue his work or her work and make sure that we will be publishing the story all around the world to amplify the very same stories that others wanted to silence.
13: Now, you mentioned there the SafeBox network. Let's start by looking at that, because this is basically a secure way for journalists to back up their investigations. But there's more to it. How does it work in

0: And not only that, but you will be in touch. You will be communicating with one journalist from our team who will be asking you, where are you with your investigation? Who is behind the threats? Do you think you can publish? And if we don't have any news from you, what you want us to do? Should we wait for your family to be exfiltrated? Should we go to some specific sources that you will be mentioning? How do you want us to pursue the work? So we ask basically two things to those journalists. First is their investigation, they're about to publish. And the second thing is a file of instruction. Everything we should know in case we don't have any news from them.
1: Well, I have lots more questions about this. But first, let's hear from a person that is actually using the SafeBox network. For many years, the Ecuadorian journalist Fernando Villavicencio investigated cartels and denounced corruption in several governments, including his own.
2: Yo les tengo prófugos. Y ese mafioso prófugo que está sentenciado gracias a este lauseño.
1: Villavicencio became a politician back in 2020, and he was running for president when, on the 9th of August 2023, he was killed following a rally. Now, over his life, he won huge admiration for his stance against government corruption, but it also earned him many enemies. No wonder his slogan was, Es tiempo de valientes, it's time for the brave. But now, Villavicencio's daughters, Tamia and Amanda, have vowed to continue his work, starting with an investigation into who ordered his murder. A number of men have been arrested in connection with a crime. Some are in prison, some have themselves been murdered. But a second investigation into the powerful figures who ordered this murder and paid for it is ongoing, with a trial due to start in June. Alongside these criminal investigations, Tamia and Amanda are publishing their own research into the murder on the website their father started, La Fuente. But this work has brought danger to their lives. Last week, I spoke to Tamia Villavicencio, who joined me from her home in Ecuador. I started by asking her what it was like to grow up as the daughter of such a prominent journalist.
3: It was like all in my house were journalists, music and art. He slept really few hours, 4 hours a day, I think, because all the time he was reading investigations. And for me, he was a superhero. He was my inspiration. He helped a lot our country because my father denounced corruption for more than 40 years.
1: Right. But there were moments of darkness. There were times when your dad disappeared?
3: Yeah, there was like, I think, 3 years that I haven't seen my father, and I thought he was dead because he was hiding. And I write a lot of letters for him thinking that he was dead. So I think all of my life, a lot of things like this happened. My father was also kidnapped. So I think all the things that we lived as a family, formed us. We learned a lot of how to face the things, the hard things in the life.
1: Tamia, do you remember the moment that you found out that your dad had been assassinated?
3: I was in the coast, and the moment I heard the news, I felt the presence of my father with me. And I felt him telling me, all is good. I'm here with you. All is going to be good in certain way. So, yeah, then I traveled for 9 hours for see the dead body of my father. And yeah, so I think that was the thing, the most horrible thing that I saw in my life. But I think all of these hard things just give me more clarity that my father deserves truth. And yeah, that's why we continue doing the thing that he taught. We continue the investigations of my father through the media outlet that my father found.
1: Tamia, do you get a lot of threats about your work?
3: Yeah, a lot of threats in social.

0: social media that I think that's the most common thing that we receive threats. And the risk of our lives is too high that we have to live now with permanent protection of the police in Ecuador. Yeah, it's a thing that totally, completely changed our lives because we cannot get out. We cannot have friends because we are all the time with the police. But we know that our path has changed. That is our work now.
1: Hoy les anunciamos algo importante. Ahora esta familia periodística es parte de la red Saveox de Forbidden Stories, una red global que protege las informaciones de más de 210 periodistas y redacciones
2: americanas. Tamia puts videos about her father's murder on social media, but in this video, she's not talking about the investigation, but a new tool that she believes is keeping her work and her family more secure, the Saveox network.
0: So for keeping my information and myself safe, I use the Saveox network or Forbidden Stories. And this help journalists that are in danger through the world to keep safe their sensitive information. And this works like insurance of our lives because we have a really big media network around the world that is going to continue our investigations if something happens to us. So I want them to know it's a really bad business to kill journalists.
2: When you put your stories in Saveox, how does that work exactly?
0: It's really fast. You just upload the information, the most sensitive information that I have, and nobody sees your information. That is something that is really, really good for me. And I am always communicating with the team or Forbidden Stories because they have to know what I am investigating, what I am doing. And in case that something happened to me, they will take the investigation.
2: Tamia's point of contact at Forbidden Stories is Emmanuel Colombier.
3: We talk about first the personal situation. How are you? How do you feel? Did you receive any threats? What is your current situation? And then asking about the investigation ongoing for La Puente. Is there a new project? Is there a new investigation? Is there a new sensitive information you're working on? Can we help you protecting information related to this investigation?
0: So I think with my sister, we have clarity what is our mission. And we hope that God and all the angels help us to get there. And I think one of those angels are the team or Forbidden Stories. With my sister, we felt really lonely. We felt like this journalism path was a lonely path. But then when we found Forbidden Stories, we felt that we are not alone anymore. And we felt that our mission or our fight is not just ours, but now it could be shared with other journalists around the world.
2: Tamia Villavicencio talking about Forbidden Stories. And I'm still joined down the line by the organization's founder, Laurent Richer. Laurent, that was a very emotional interview for me. I wonder, what were your thoughts after listening to it?
4: Yeah, for me as well. You know, what Tamia is describing, the feeling of being very alone, is something that we hear from so many reporters around the globe. So I believe that journalism is the best way to defend journalism. Collaborating, working together is bringing protection, is bringing resources, is bringing impact. And so yeah.
2: Yeah. You know, that's something that really struck me there, that it's also that speaking openly about being part of Forbidden Stories and using Saveox means that can keep them secure.
4: Yes, absolutely. It's not only about protecting and using the SafeBox network. It's making that very loud. It's making that very public. So your enemies or your adversaries or the people that you are just investigating will be aware of that, that you're not anymore alone.
2: You can silence the journalists, but not the story. You're listening to People Fixing the World from the BBC World Service. And today we're looking at the work of a Paris-based organization that supports journalists around the world to both stay safe and keep their work safe. Laurent, let's now look at an example of an investigation that you've helped publish after a journalist's death.
5: Hoy, como habitualmente lo hago, salgo a hacer mi recorrido, a tratar. Hoy cambié de ruta.
2: That's the voice of Rafael Moreno, a Colombian journalist from the state of Córdoba. Now, Rafael was not a famous journalist like Fernando Villavicencio, but he had a Facebook page, Voces de Córdoba, with a big following. Now, on this page, he posted videos that denounced corruption in his area, and he alleged environmental crimes. Tragically, Rafael Moreno was shot dead outside a fast food restaurant on the 16th of October, 2022. Laurent, I believe you spoke to Raphael shortly before his death. Is that right?
4: Some of my colleagues, yes, did speak with Raphael a few days before he got killed. That was just a first contact. And yeah, after his killing, we managed to build a large consortium and we published the Raphael Project 6 months later.
2: So just to be clear, Raphael didn't actually get the chance to use SafeBox, but you still managed to publish some of his investigations. How did you do that?
4: Well, just right after the killing, we met his wife, and his wife told us that there were some documents in a flat in the city, in another apartment. And so we went there before the police arrived because we were almost sure that the police, the local police, will make those information disappear. So we went to the flat, and that was a moment I will never forget, because we were having some plastic bag and put many documents I found on the table with the agreement of his wife, of course. And then after that, we stayed for 20 minutes because it was a bit dangerous, because people were looking around and you never know if some people working with the killers might be in the street observing you. And we collect the document, get back to the car, and we were driving far away. And then we start the Raphael Project by bringing other newsrooms from Colombia and from all around the world to pursue the work of Raphael.
2: Such a strong description. I honestly felt like I was with you just then, looking through those documents. Let's now hear from two of the journalists that you invited to be part of the Raphael Project. Now, they were part of a team of 30 reporters who went through those papers and files that you managed to secure after his death.
6: My name is Felipe Morales. I'm a journalist from Colombia. I was working at El Espectador, which is one of the longest, like the longest running newspaper in Colombia. In October 2022, if I'm not wrong, Rafael Moreno got killed. The next week, Forbidden Stories called me and many other journalists to a meeting. It was a very private meeting, and they asked, would you like to collaborate on this? And we started the work right away. Like, it was less than a week after his killing that we started working.
7: I am Andrea Rincón. I'm an investigative editor and journalist at Cuestión Pública, which is a Colombian investigative media outlet. Rafael was an investigative journalist. And when he was killed, Forbidden Stories basically reached out to us and said, we know that you do like an investigative work and we want to continue his work.
6: The first step was organizing the information that he had. We concluded that his work was mostly, on the one hand, corruption cases, local corruption cases, and then on the other hand, environmental issues. So I did most of my reporting on the environmental issues because many of the other news organizations had a lot more experience on corruption cases.
7: With the local journalists, some of us follow the money. That's what we do, and that was what Rafael was doing. He was reviewing the public funds and how the local mayor was using that money. So he basically, what we found out, that was what Rafael kind of found out, was that he was giving some contracts to his family and friends, and they didn't have the capacity to execute them. And it was also like an exercise of, okay, what would Rafael have done in this situation? For example, if he was looking into a contract, and let's say they want to build up a local school. So he would look into the contract and then he would go to the school to see how advanced it was. So that's something that we also did. We managed to go through all the contracting in the department, and we sent a reporter to verify the state of the project.
6: My story was about a nickel mine and a coal mine in the region that Rafael lived. So the nickel mine, they were ordered to do a number of things by Colombia's top court to hinder the health and environmental impacts of their extraction in the region and the inhabitants of that region. And then the other story about the coal mine was basically confirmed Rafael's claim that this coal mine had been operating without a license. And we were able to prove that via satellite images, which is another example of how collaborative journalists sometimes takes a step farther than a single journalist's work, because Rafael was not able to access satellite images, and we were.
7: You know, the killers of Rafael, they thought that they were going to kill the message and by killing the messenger, right? And what we basically said is that not only the work of Rafael was publishing in Colombia, but it went all over the world, because the work was published by 32 outlets around the world. And I don't know if Rafael ever imagined that his work was going to be published in The Guardian, Le Monde, and different outlets around the world.
6: I would say the strength of Forbidden Stories platform is that it gives journalist agency back, because any time a colleague is threatened or killed, we can use our own set of tools, our own knowledge, and put them into good work so that we can honor this colleague. And this is what we try to do with Rafael's story.
7: When you kill a journalist, it's about the family too. His family lost a father, the wife, they lost a husband, right? We received an award for the work that we did with the Rafael Project.
1: El equipo de Cuestión Pública, Centro Latinoamericano de Investigación Periodística CLIP, El Espectador, France 24, El País
7: América Colombia. And the beauty of that was that the family was able to be there with us, to remember him, and to kind of see that his work did have an impact.
2: Andrea Rincon talking about Rafael Moreno. Now, Laurent, just hearing what we've heard today, I wonder, do you think that the world is getting more dangerous for journalists?
4: I don't only think that, I know that. I know that every day, because journalists are much more under threat than it was the case even 5 years ago. The level of surveillance used against journalists is really high. Journalists are surveilled, journalists are harassed online. There is a kind of normalization of the killings of journalists. It's kind of normal for most of the people to perceive the role of the journalist as a dangerous mission. It should not be the case. But journalism is a more dangerous occupation than it was 25 years ago when I started being a journalist. But it's a much more needed profession as well. That's, we are in the fight of defending, saving democracy, and journalists should take their role, and journalism has a lot to play in that period of time.
2: Well, in spite of the seriousness of our topic today, it's been a real pleasure speaking to you today, Laurel. Thank you so much for sharing the work that you're doing at Forbidden Stories and with Safebox.
4: Yes, thank you so much for you to shedding the light on what we are doing with hundreds of reporters around the globe.
2: That brings us to the end of today's program. And as always, we love hearing back from you. You can always reach out on WhatsApp, either with a message or voice note, to the number +44 8000 321 721. I'll be back next week with more positive things happening all around our world. Until then, thank you for listening.
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15: Coming up on World Business Report, America and Iran are trading fire in the Strait of Hormuz. The ceasefire is wobbling and oil prices are climbing. We'll tell you why the price of oil you hear on the news may be misleading and what all this could mean to your fuel bills if it drags into next year. 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
16: BBC News with Chris Berrow. The US Secretary of State Marco Rubio has said the US is now engaged in a defensive rather than offensive operation in its conflict with Iran as it tries to enable merchant vessels to transit the Strait of Hormuz. His comments came after the US Defense Secretary Pete Hegseth said the ceasefire was not over despite exchanges of fire with Iran over the Strait of Hormuz on Monday. At least 22 people have been killed by the latest Russian strikes on Ukraine. The attacks came hours before a truce declared by Ukraine, which has now come into effect. At least 12 people were killed in Zaporizhia and 10 killed in the cities of Kramatorsk and Dnipro. The Dutch operator of a cruise ship at the centre of a deadly hantavirus outbreak says two aircraft are en route to Cape Verde, where the vessel is anchored, to evacuate two sick crew members to the Netherlands. The timescale remains unclear. In Chad, the army says an attack on a military base by Boko Haram Islamist fighters has killed at least 23 people. Soldiers repelled the attack on the base on Lake Chad. The telecommunication authorities in Jordan have begun enforcing a block on all pornography websites. It follows the passing of a cybercrime law. 15 police officers and a civilian suspected of torturing and abusing vulnerable people in the Portuguese capital, Lisbon, have been arrested. A total of 24 police officers are under investigation. The German pharmaceutical company BioNTech says it will halt operations at several of its production centres in Germany and Singapore. More than 1,800 jobs will be affected. In men's football, Arsenal has qualified for the final of the UEFA Champions League, defeating Atletico Madrid 1-0 this evening and progressing 2-1 on aggregate. They'll play either Paris Saint-Germain or Bayern Munich. That's the latest BBC News.
15: Guns fire in the Gulf and the world's oil supply hangs in the balance.
17: 80% of the world's energy is transported by sea. Very few people understand this.
18: There is a misleading notion that there's a giant red switch that as soon as the strait is declared open, you can flip that switch and then shipping volumes immediately go back up.
15: It's World Business Report from the BBC World Service. I'm Sam Fenwick. The US and Iran are trading fire in the Strait of Hormuz, even as Washington insists the ceasefire holds. Coming up, why the price of oil on your screen may be hiding the real cost of this crisis, and what happens to your fuel bills if this drags into next year. So the US Secretary of State, Marco Rubio, says America is now engaged in a defensive rather than an offensive operation in its conflict in Iran as it tries to get merchant vessels moving through the Strait of Hormuz. Mr. Rubio says many countries have asked the US publicly and privately to help free their ships. Here he is speaking about Project Freedom to reopen the Strait to ships. He says it has a peaceful objective.
19: This is not an offensive operation. This is a defensive operation. And what that means is very simple. There's no shooting unless we're shot at first. Okay, we're not attacking them. But if they're attacking us or they're attacking a ship, you need to respond to that.
15: So his comments come after the Defence Secretary, Pete Hegseth, said that the ceasefire was not over despite exchange of fire with Iran over the strait on Monday. The United Arab Emirates says that it has come under attack from Iranian drones and missiles. Well, let's get the latest from our correspondent, Bernd Dubbersman. He joins us from the White House. Mr. Rubio then saying that this is a defensive operation now, but the UAE says that it's being hit for a second day. Do you think that this ceasefire is still meaningful in any sense?
20: Well, I think today the administration went to really significant lengths to make the point that they see the ongoing fighting that we've seen in the last day and today as little more than harassment. That's the term that the chairman of the Joint Chiefs of Staff, General Dan Kane, used earlier today. They very much would like to see and are signaling that this conflict has moved into a new phase. They said they expected there to be some hiccups when they announced their Project Freedom to open up the Strait of Hormuz. But as far as they're concerned, they don't see this as a violation of the ceasefire, and there seems to be very little appetite for a return to large-scale combat operations. I think part of that is they want to make clear that this Project Freedom is about returning the global economy back to a sense of normality, but also signaling to people here in the U.S. domestically that they're doing what they can to bring down those petrol prices that have caused so much concern. And they're also framing this as a humanitarian mission for the 22,000 or so sailors and captains that are stuck in the Persian Gulf. I think the administration is very keen that keenly aware that this war was never particularly popular with many Americans from the outset, and a return to the conflict that would perhaps further drive up petrol prices at the pump would be increasingly unpopular in the long run.
15: Ben, just briefly, do we get a sense of what the Iranians might be thinking about this operation?
20: Well, the Iranians have been quite steadfast today in that they see this operation as a violation of the ceasefire, and that they'll do what they can to maintain some semblance of control over the Strait of Hormuz. That, I think, is where the danger for the administration lies. They've made clear that while they're not going to go on the attack in any sense, if they get the sense that Iranian vessels are somehow disrupting Project Freedom or trying to shut the Strait of Hormuz even further, they're very prepared to engage, which we saw yesterday when U.S. helicopter gunships destroyed seven small Iranian attack boats they believed were posing a threat to shipping in the area.
15: Thank you very much. That was the BBC's Bernd Dubbersman talking to us there from the White House. It sounded a little bit windy, didn't it? Well, that is the political position. Here's the economic reality. The strait has been closed for more than 2 months. Oil has been trading at over $113 a barrel today, and S&P Global warns that it could take 7 months to restore production once it reopens, with the supply crisis stretching into 2027. So what does it look like from the deck of one of those tankers? Dr. Nicolas Sakos is the founder and CEO of TEN Limited. It's one of the world's largest independent tanker operators. He has some vessels trapped inside the strait right now, and others are trying to collect their cargo from ports that aren't affected.
17: 80% of the world's energy is transported by sea. Very few people understand this. Under normal circumstances, 99.99% is, it's uneventful. But now, the safety of the crew, the safety of the asset, the safety of the cargo was the first thing in our minds to make sure that everybody was well. Last week, actually on Friday, I allowed the vessel to go to Syria, which is not exactly the most peaceful part of the world, but it's less excitable and exciting right now than anything south of that. The trucks actually drove 12 hours to Syria to bring the oil that came into the ship. So actually we didn't load the trucks, but the trucks unloaded their cargo into our ship. So I think this is something completely new. So it shows the efforts of the shipping industry to try to find alternative ways to move energy.
3: But then ultimately, do we have to pay at the end of the day as consumers, as people filling up our tanks of petrol or trying to fly to Greece on holiday, for example, in the summer?
17: If the crisis lasts more than 6 months, I think, yes, it will affect inflation to the pump and to all costs. What I believe that right now, this is just a short-term effect that does not have long-lasting effect on inflation. But I said, if we see this thing lasting after the summer, I think then it will be a significant part of inflation on the energy side.
3: And how long does it take for everything in the shipping sector that you've talked about to kind of straighten itself out?
17: If we had a magic stick and everything, became friendly and peaceful tomorrow, I think we would need a full quarter to get everybody back to normal, move the ships out. And still, don't forget, we have damaged refineries, we have damaged oil-producing areas, which are will take much longer to repair.
3: That was Nicholas Sakos there. He's the CEO of TEN, and he's coming up with ways to move his ships around. But for tens of thousands of crew members on vessels that can't move around at all, the situation is becoming really desperate. Around 20,000 seafarers are believed to be stranded in and around the strait. Sasha Meyer is the general secretary of Nautilus. It's an international trade union representing seafarers all over the world. And she says it's a very stressful time for her members.
21: Many of our members have been on board of ships for 10 weeks now, and it's really taking a toll in terms of stress and anxiety, and especially on a day like today. Main anxiety over the weeks has been, when will the ship sail again? When are we going to get home? Our members have not chosen a military career. They've chosen a civil career at sea. The men and women are robust people. If not, they wouldn't have chosen these careers. So they don't get stressed so easily. Some tell us they were getting bored by still doing their watch 6 hours a day, still doing the maintenance of the vessel, but not sailing. Some seafarers tell us that they have lovely teams on board, crew on board, that they improvised swimming pool, that they became fanatical fishers and they barbecued the fish they caught. But it doesn't take away the stress that a ceasefire can change any moment. We woke up with this morning that the situation is very near to turning into war again.
3: So the human cost is clear. But there's a puzzle at the heart of this crisis that's baffling even seasoned market traders. Analysts have been expecting oil to be trading much higher than it has been. So why isn't it? Let's talk now to Saad Rahim. He's the chief economist at Trafigura. It's one of the world's largest physical commodity traders. And he says the price you see in the news isn't really the price of oil at all.
18: The price that you're quoting is the price of Brent oil, as quoted through something like Bloomberg or Reuters or some other financial reporting mechanism. In effect, it is more of a financial construct than a physical one. That price represents something that you can trade like a stock or a bond, but it doesn't actually really give you the physical barrel of oil. In a sense, there's a gap between the Brent on the screen, as we would say, versus what we would call dated Brent. That differential normally trades at a fairly low spread, so a few cents up to maybe a dollar or two. But it has at this point traded as high as $20. But that's even before we get to things like insurance, freight, location premium, different qualities.
3: So what sort of figures are we looking at?
18: So if you look at diesel, for example, and again, this is an on-the-screen price, that is trading above $200 a barrel already. And if I look at jet, it's trading at almost $220 a barrel, really in relation to Europe. So in places like Asia, for example, those prices are going to be higher. And I liken it to, for example, if you were to buy a gold ETF and thinking that you actually own physical gold bars as a result. One is really a financial construct. One is an actual physical reality. And these two things right now are very disconnected.
3: Why do those financial markets not take those things into account?
18: I think they're starting to, but I think for them, again, if they're saying, look, we're not specialists in the oil market, we're specialists in equities or fixed income or something else, they're going to say, look, that's outside my area of expertise. So I'm just looking at the price that our community would look at. And to be fair, that paper market is actually many, many times larger than the physical market. It's 18 to 20 times as large. So oil producers, for example, will use the paper market to hedge forward production. But that's a future barrel. It has nothing to do with a physical barrel that is available today. Similarly, if you're a macro fund and your main focus is interest rates or currencies, you might use oil futures as a way to hedge yourself. And again, that has nothing to do with you don't actually want to own a physical barrel of oil. You just want to express the financial construct around it.
3: Now, a lot of people might hear this and think, okay, fine. When the Strait of Hormuz reopens, everything will go back to normal. Is that right or is that wrong?
18: I mean, I think the hope is that eventually it does, but I think there is a misleading notion that in a sense that there is a giant red switch on a wall somewhere that as soon as the strait is declared open, you can flip that switch and then shipping volumes immediately go back up to 100% of what they were. Many of these storage tanks in the Middle East have been burned down now, right, as a result of attacks and things like that. So normalization, we think, is going to be measured more in months than it is in days or weeks.
3: That was Saad Rahim, chief economist at Trafigura. George Conboy was listening to that. He's chairman of Brighton Securities at Rochester. Saad Rahim then says that Wall Street is often looking at the wrong price when it comes to oil. Is he right about that?
0: Well, he's right about that, but Wall Street almost doesn't care, Sam. Wall Street doesn't trade based on yesterday or today. Wall Street trades on tomorrow. And traders are looking at the Straits of Hormuz may be closed now or restricted, but they won't be forever. And that's where they're trading.
3: So they're trading on the futures market, which Saad was also kind of mentioning there, wasn't he?
0: Right. It's exactly true. I mean, the idea is, yes, we know oil prices, energy prices are high today. Yes, we know they won't come back down tomorrow. But I think there's an expectation that world trade will not allow the Straits of Hormuz to be closed indefinitely, just like they haven't for the last 50 years where we've had this troublesome Iranian regime. So that's where traders are looking. They're looking at tomorrow, not at today.
3: So if we're talking about inflation then, and Mr. Sakos was talking about that probably, you know, if it carried on after the summer, he thinks that it will probably start to play into inflation. If we're looking at the futures market of oil buying, when might it start to impact inflation, do you think?
0: It's probably about a 90-day lag as far as that goes. But again, I got to tell you, I don't think traders are terribly worried about that, or investors are terribly worried, because we're seeing pricing power in U.S. companies as we look at the quarterly earnings, meaning investors know inflation is out there or lurking, and consumers do, and it allows companies to raise prices. And that's baked into earnings. So it's a good scenario.
3: Okay, George, thanks for explaining that. We'll come and talk to you again in just a moment. This is World Business Report from the BBC World Service with me, Sam Fenwick. The Musk versus Altman trial is into its second week in Oakland, California. On Tuesday, it was OpenAI president Greg Brockman's turn in the witness box, with his personal journey entries used against him in court. At stake, whether Elon Musk can force a company now valued at over $850 billion to give up its profits and revert back to a charity. Lily Jamali, the BBC's North America technology correspondent, joins us now. She's been with us for the past few days, haven't you, while the case has been heard. Are you outside court again, Lily?
5: I am indeed.
3: So Greg Brockman in the witness box today, what was he like?
5: Well, he's a little bit more subdued than he has been in days past because, you know, yesterday he was under questioning by Musk's lawyers. So today he was being questioned by OpenAI's lawyer. So the tenor was quite different. You know, primarily what he was trying to get across was how things actually went down, that Elon Musk was actually well aware of plans to shift OpenAI to be a more traditional for-profit business, that Musk even supported that path. But the issue, and this was really teased out today, was that Musk wanted control of the company. The other co-founders, including Brockman, weren't comfortable with that. And Brockman talked about a meeting in 2017 where this was conveyed to Elon Musk. Musk grew visibly angry at learning this. And Brockman actually said at one point today, quote, "I actually thought he was going to hit me." So it was quite dramatic testimony.
3: It must be quite surprising, really, to be in court, because you've got all of these sort of, I mean, they're sort of like tech bro celebs, aren't they? All standing in front of you giving evidence.
5: You do have that. And I have been at events with these people over, you know, more than the last decade. I first came across Elon Musk about 11, 12 years ago at some of Tesla's events, but he was a very different figure back then. He has become much more political now, so he's not as accessible as he used to be. Sam Altman is still hustling, still trying to, you know, take his company public. So he's a little bit more, available to the media, but, you know, seeing their personal diary entries from someone like Greg Brockman, that's embarrassing. It's very personal to him. And then having their texts and other emails shared, I think, you know, it's a very rare glimpse into how these people communicate with one another.
3: And Sam Altman hasn't testified yet. When does he take the stand?
5: Probably towards the end of next week. We haven't gotten a date set just yet, but there's a lot to come. Siobhan Zillis, who is the mother of four of Elon Musk's children, a former OpenAI board member, she is going to be up tomorrow. So we're going to be paying very close attention there.
3: Okay, so it's going to go on for a good while yet.
5: That's right. We've got probably another 2 to 3 weeks here.
3: Okay, Lily Jamali, our BBC tech reporter, thank you very much for joining us today. Well, staying with tech, AMD has become one of the biggest players in the AI boom. It's the world's second largest computer chip maker after NVIDIA. Its chips power the data centers that run artificial intelligence, and demand has been extraordinary. The company's share price has surged nearly 60% this year. And today we got an idea of how well they're doing because they've released their quarterly earnings. George Conboy from Brighton Securities has been keeping an eye on what's been happening there. George, the numbers, revenue guidance for the next quarter of $11.2 billion. Well ahead of what Wall Street expected. How good is all of this?
0: Really super, Sam. The most recent quarter over last year, top line up 38% and the operating income up 83%. And as good as AMD is, we're seeing it across the sector. So it's really supercharged these chip stocks.
3: We often talk about chip stocks, don't we? And AI and how, you know, people are suggesting that it could be a bubble. It just keeps going and going, though, doesn't it?
0: Yeah, and it probably is a bubble. There's a bubble in there somewhere, because not every chip stock is going to triple, quadruple, quintuple its earnings every 6 months. And so at some point, some of them are bound to hit a little bit of a struggle. But AMD was up, and Micron Technology way up today, about 15%.
3: Intel shares jumped as well, nearly about 13%, didn't they?
0: Oh, super. They've just about doubled in a fairly short period of time, Intel. And there's big demand there. It's going to continue. But like any game of musical chairs, you never know when that music's going to stop.
3: So we just need to keep an eye on it, don't we, George?
0: We need to keep both eyes on it, Sam.
3: Let's keep both eyes on it. George Conboy there, thank you so much for joining us as ever on World Business Report. Well, here's a question for you. When did you last walk past a Gap store? You might not have even noticed it, but there was a time when Gap was the coolest place on the high street. The store that made white t-shirts and khaki chinos the perfect pair of jeans, a uniform for a generation. It was built by two people, Don and Doris Fisher, and it started, as all the best ideas often do, with a moment of frustration. Don couldn't find a pair of jeans that fit, so they opened a store. That was San Francisco in 1969. Doris came up with the name Gap, a nod to a generation gap for the young shoppers they wanted to reach. Well, Doris died on Saturday, age 94. From that one store, they built a business with 3,500 outlets worldwide, $15 billion in annual sales, and brands that you'll still know today, Banana Republic and Old Navy. Here's what Gap sounded like in the 70s.

0: Catherine Shuttleworth is one of the UK's leading retail marketing experts. Catherine, Doris Fisher there and The Gap. How big a figure was she?
1: Oh, huge, Sam. Absolutely huge. I mean, this was an unbelievably successful business, a husband and wife business. And she was the merchandiser in the business. So that meant she was responsible for the way things looked, the way things appeared. And importantly for Gap as well, the sort of ethical approach they took to producing goods and how they looked after their staff. So, I mean, without Doris, the business would never have been as successful as it was. And when we look back and you talk about the scale of it, I mean, 3,500 stores across the world. Nobody has that anymore, do they?
0: They certainly don't. It's all online, isn't it?
1: Yeah, absolutely. So she was a huge, huge figure and a life well lived, I think.
0: And they essentially sort of invented a template, don't you think? Kind of affordable, aspirational, democratic fashion that everybody wanted to wear. It didn't matter if you were walking down the street and someone else had a Gap sweatshirt on.
1: Exactly. And I think probably a lot of younger people would think, well, haven't retailers always been like that? Not at all. I mean, it didn't used to be democratic at all. A lot of clothing shops were quite snooty. Things were behind counters. And they brought this whole thing to life and brought it into the modern day. And famously, and I think it was about 1985, Michael J. Fox, in one of the Back to the Future films, wore a Gap T-shirt. And that was kind of the peak of it. And then, you know, in when it was the 100th edition of Vogue, the supermodel were on the front looking amazing, but they were all in white Gap shirts and white Gap shorts. It was, of the moment, you know, the brand that everybody in the world was talking about, no matter where you lived. A real success, an amazing size business, really.
0: And was it copied? Was that kind of supply chain, the way that they merchandise, did it kind of become a prototype for other retailers?
1: Yeah, I think so. And when we look at global brands today, you know, maybe American Eagle, Inditex that have the Zara brand as one of their brands. Certainly, I think they've looked at Gap and seen how they could work across the world and create products that could be sold in lots of different markets with, as you say, the supply chain behind them that actually can deliver that. So I think it was certainly a prototype for a lot of the retail businesses that we've seen that followed.
0: What I sometimes don't understand with some of these retail brands is that they have brands within, don't you? I mean, you mentioned Inditex, it's got Zara, it's got Pull & Bear. Gap has Banana Republic and Old Navy. And it always makes me think that, are they trying to cannibalise their own consumers, their own customer base?
1: No, I think what they try and do is they try and offer different brands for different kinds of shoppers. I mean, the other business that Gap have got is Athletica, which is a more athleisure sort of business that they opened in the 90s. As that whole athleisure boom started.
0: That's the pandemic.
1: Yeah, exactly. And that was something the Gap didn't have. And so they've gone into that market, and that's quite a successful business for them. So diversification and staying at the top of things and staying, you know, in line with your consumer is really critical. And it's quite interesting about the Gap, because the Gap kind of went off the boil a bit. But right now, they're super hot again, because a whole new generation of TikTokers have started a Gap craze where they're looking to buy what they call, it's called the blue and white label. So they look for these vintage items, because, of course, it's super cool again. Friends is cool. So, you know, people who...
0: Nostalgia, Catherine, isn't it?
1: It comes back. It comes back and these things come around and they kind of want to live that life again. And so for Gap, it's got another wind, if you like, really.
0: Because it did lose its way, didn't it? Gap, as the brand, lost its way. Yeah. A lot of stores in the UK did close.
1: They did. And, you know, they had a real point, I think, when fast fashion became a really big thing. People started to wear different things. And it was a time where they did lose their way a little bit. The last couple of years, they've appointed a new CEO and a new team. They've just done a massive new collaboration with Victoria Beckham, which is giving them good news. They've had Zac Posen in as their creative director. And I think they've sort of found their groove again. And that's important for fashion businesses, that they can do that, to get people to fall in love with them. But all the way through, Doris was there. Well, the family is still very involved in the business.
0: And a female entrepreneur building a global business in the late 60s, early 70s. How unusual is that? And, you know, does she get the credit, do you think?
1: Well, maybe not. I think a lot of people wouldn't know the names behind the Gap in that way. I think they're quite private versus some other people. But, you know, here's a woman that went to Stanford University and did an economics degree, was born in the 1930s. I mean, that was very unusual to be able to do that. And then she was clearly a lot of the brains behind that organisation. And perhaps today we should remember just, you know, what a formidable woman she was and what a great success she made of that business with her husband.
0: Catherine Shuttleworth, thank you so much for joining us today on World Business Report and filling us in on the history of Gap. That's all for this edition of World Business Report. Thanks for listening. And don't forget, you can always catch us on our podcast. 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

0: of relentless strikes in Ukraine, and they targeted key regional centres. As things stand at the moment, the death toll is 21 people, 12 killed in Zaporizhia, 5 in Kramatorsk in Donetsk region, 4 in Dnipro, 6 injured in Sumy. And that's just this evening. In the morning, there were separate strikes targeting gas wells in Ukraine, killing 4 people in Poltava and 1 in Kharkiv. So it's a dire situation in Ukraine where civilians keep getting killed. President Volodymyr Zelensky issued a statement this evening in which he described the attack on Zaporizhia as a terrorist strike devoid of military sense. And he also spoke about Russia's proposal to cease fire to mark Victory Day, celebrated in Russia on Saturday. And the Ukrainian president said, well, what we need is not a brief halt to the killing and the attacks. What we need is lasting peace.
1: Vitaly Shevchenko. Russia may have felt that the war in Ukraine was going its way over the last couple of years, albeit slowly, but have things turned? For one thing, Ukraine is increasingly imposing a price on Russia by sending more attack drones more deeply into Russia. 160 strikes throughout April at a range of 120 to 150 kilometers. Nina Khrushcheva is the professor of international affairs at the New School University in New York City. She's also the granddaughter of Nikita Khrushchev, who led the former Soviet Union at the height of the Cold War. We asked Nina, in Russia, is there a sense that President Putin's war has stagnated?
2: There'd been a sense in Russia that the war has stagnated for quite some time. I think at the beginning of the year, the January, February, Russians were advancing with higher speed, taking more territory, and then it sort of slowed down. I mean, there are still questions whether Ukraine has regained as much territory as Vladimir Zelensky, the president, said it's about 300 kilometers and whatnot. It actually doesn't show on maps, but Russia, if Russia is advancing, it's 1 kilometer, 2.5 kilometers a day, which is basically non-advancing. But also Ukrainian attacks on the Russian territory that has increased and have gone far, far away up to the Arctic Circle and so on. So that doesn't really give any kind of confidence that Russia is winning the war. And so there is a lot of discombobulation going on in Russia. The war is not going as well, and how long will it last, and why are we not winning and whatnot. So I think the paranoia of various kinds is something that is running the Kremlin, not necessarily the country. So it reminds me from studying history, sort of the later years of Stalin's rule, like 51, 52, before he died in 53, that paranoia is such that the only thing he's interested in his own security and also looking for enemies that may be plotting to undermine him, be it his own forces or be it Ukraine or be it some random public figures that are tired of his rule.
1: Nina Khrushcheva. Now, imagine going into a grocery store and paying $2 for a bottle of milk, but the person before you paid $3 and the person after you paid $4 for the same item. And what if those prices were based on your personal data or circumstances, or even the battery power on your phone? This may sound like science fiction, but it's actually a practice known as surveillance pricing, and it happens on online shopping platforms as well as grocery and retail stores around the world. Now, Maryland has become the first U.S. state to ban this form of pricing in grocery stores and some other businesses. So how does surveillance pricing work? That's the question I posed to the BBC's Ira Khan.
3: Surveillance pricing is a form of dynamic pricing, like when airlines, hotels, taxi companies, they adjust their prices because of demand, time of day, or weather. But the way that it's different is that it's a practice of when a company sets the price of a product based on the personal data of that particular consumer. That data can be the way the customer shops, their location, their household size. Even though companies have always been free to set prices based on their own costs and on markets, surveillance pricing is all about charging the maximum price that a particular individual might be willing to pay. And by charging customers this maximum price, they're they're able to make huge profits.
1: So do you have any examples of this?
3: So last year, a Federal Trading Commission found that Instacart, which is a popular online grocery service in America, was using this AI tool called Eversight to charge customers up to 23% more than other shoppers for the same item at the same time. Instacart disputed this characterization, but they halted the program in December 2025.
1: So, Ira, tell me about the new law in Maryland.
3: So the governor of the state of Maryland has signed into law the Protection from Predatory Pricing Act. This is what he said at the signing.
4: Today, Maryland becomes the first state in the country to ban price manipulation in supermarkets and grocery stores all across the state of Maryland. Because people deserve to know that the prices on the shelf is actually the price they're going to pay for when they get to the checking account. People deserve to know that the price that they pay is not different from the customer who walked in just before them. And today, Maryland is putting an end to any forms of price manipulation.
3: So under this new law, grocery retailers in Maryland will be prohibited from using surveillance data to set individual prices. The law also requires that prices will be fixed for at least one business day. And what that does is limits a grocery store to change its prices minute by minute, sort of depending on who's buying the item. It applies to physical supermarkets as well as online delivery platforms. But critics have pointed out that there are certain loopholes. For example, the law only applies to grocery stores and certain online delivery platforms, even though there've been documented examples of stores selling clothing, beauty products, and home goods also using surveillance pricing. It also doesn't apply to loyalty programs or consumer discounts, even though companies use them to harvest data, often charging loyal customers more by excluding them from certain discounts.
1: Ira Khan. To Serbia now. 18 months ago, the collapse of a concrete canopy at a railway station in Serbia's second biggest city, Novi Sad, killed 16 people. The accident happened at a station that had only recently been renovated. There are accusations of shoddy building work and poor oversight during construction. Anger over the lack of prosecutions sparked mass protests across the country, which carried on for months. And still, critics of the government say they're determined to keep fighting for answers about who was responsible. From Novi Sad, Jill McGivering reports.
5: For me, coming to this place is really emotional. This is like a graveyard.
6: Jelena Bojic is a journalist turned activist who is still haunted by the tragedy of November the 1st, 2024. I met her outside the now deserted station building where the concrete canopy fell. Giant hearts propped against the barricades commemorate the victims. Jelena is one of many still haunted by what happened.
5: This is like a memory that 16 people were killed, and 18 months after that, we still do not have justice for these people, and I would say we still do not have peace for these people. Novi Sad is not the same city since 1st of November 2024. Something stole happiness from us. We do not feel this as a happy town anymore.
6: Within days, the shock and grief in Novi Sad had erupted into anger. The city was rocked by mass protests, which soon spread to the capital, Belgrade, and across the country. The protesters, led by students, accused the government of lies and corruption and demanded that someone be held accountable. After a year without answers, Diana Herke announced a hunger strike. She'd lost her son, Stefan, in the disaster. She told me she'd hoped the hunger strike would force the authorities to notice her, but no one did. Things just got worse, she told me. I was being harassed and felt under threat. I realised that if I died, there'd be no one left to fight. 18 months on, the mass rallies have largely abated. Critics of the government accuse it of being increasingly repressive, an allegation echoed recently by the European Union. Supporters of the government say the criticism is unwarranted and politically motivated. In a bustling cafe in Novi Sad, I met Professor Jelena Klout. She has just lost her job at Novi Sad University. Officially, an old, dismissed complaint against her was revived. But she feels it's because she supported the protests, and she's defiant about the canopy collapse.
7: We are normally not angry people, but when you see that no one is still being punished, when you feel that there are so many loose ends and avenues of interrogation that needs to be finished, people are really, really angry about how government handled this crisis.
6: The ruling ruling party does have support. I saw tens of thousands of people gather in central Belgrade for a huge rally, addressed by the president, Aleksandar Vučić. He describes the protesters as agents of foreign powers trying to destroy Serbia. But many see the groundswell of anger triggered by the Novi Sad disaster as a continuing threat to his position. Outside Novi Sad station, I came across a group of about 50 cyclists staging a symbolic anti-government protest.
8: I came to pay respect to these people who lost their lives a year and a half ago. We still don't have an answer to why that happened.
9: I could have been there with my kids. I was 3 hours late. That was the time when I wanted to go to Belgrade. So this is the first time I'm on this spot. So it's horrible.
6: 18 months on, there are still no convictions, no official answers about why the station canopy collapsed. Many here say the fight for justice may seem quieter now, but it's far from over.
1: Jill McGivering in Serbia. And last, a police officer who was filmed being lowered into a crocodile-infested river in South Africa has told the BBC he was apprehensive before doing the operation because he wasn't sure if the crocodile he was trying to recover was dead. Captain Johan Pottiger was lowered into the Komati River trying to retrieve a crocodile that's thought to have eaten the body of a man who'd been swept away by floodwaters last week. The BBC's Africa correspondent, Mayani Jones, spoke to Captain Pottiger.
10: When it was shot, it turned onto its back and they thought that it was dead and they came to pick me up. And then when we went back, it was back onto its right side and it had swum stream up. And the only way you can swim stream up if it was still alive. So that was a bit of hair raising when I went down. But luckily it went well.
11: And how did you feel going down there once you were being lowered down? How did that feel?
10: As I was going down, there was another crocodile, you know, next to that one that had probably been there because of the blood in the water. But luckily then, as the noise of the helicopter and the downdraft was blowing around that one, you know, luckily they moved away and they didn't bother me. So I was able to get the rope around it and then we managed to pull it up.
11: At any point did you have second thoughts about going down there?
10: Not really, because when I was hanging there, there was no way for me to communicate with the pilot. So irrespective if I decided then not to do it or to change my mind, there was no way that was going to happen because I had no communication with the pilot. So we had to agree beforehand what I was going to do and what he was going to do. And so I had to stick to the plan and do it as we had planned it. Otherwise, things would have gone wrong.
11: And what about your family? How did they react when they saw the video of you dangling?
10: I believe that they were quite happy to see me come back alive. So I believe that was a fact. Now, the thing is, remember, my family knows the work that we do. So they know that we have risks. But I think they didn't know I was going to do it. So maybe that was also a good thing. You know, they only saw the video afterwards. I think one thing that the people should understand, you know, we do this thing for the families. You know, we have a lot of empathy for the families of these victims. They are grieving a loved one. So we are doing it for them. You know, we want to give them closure. It's never nice losing a loved one. And it's even worse if you lose a loved one and you don't even know where they are or what happened to them. That is one of our core motivators is to give these families closure so that they can carry on with their lives.
1: And video of that crocodile being airlifted to a nearby national park for inspection can be found on the BBC News website. I'm Celia Hatton. You've been listening to The Newsroom. Before we go, our main news. A series of U.S. officials, including the Defense Secretary Pete Hegseth, say America's established a safe route for vessels to pass through the Strait of Hormuz.
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19: From 1940 to the early 1960s, the Scottish artist Joan Eardley painted children in Glasgow tenements and wild land and seascapes on the east coast of Scotland, mostly outdoors and in all weathers, often leaving bits of sand or plants embedded in the canvas. Prolific and collectible, Joan died in 1963, aged just 42. Join me, Antonia Quirk, in the studio after the BBC World Service News.
20: BBC News with Chris Berrow. The US Secretary of State, Marco Rubio, has said the US is now engaged in a defensive rather than an offensive operation in its conflict with Iran as it tries to enable merchant vessels to transit the Strait of Hormuz. His comments came after the US Defense Secretary Pete Hegseth said the ceasefire was not over, despite exchanges of fire with Iran over the strait on Monday. At least 22 people have been killed by the latest Russian strikes on Ukraine. The attacks came hours before a truce declared by Ukraine, which has now come into effect. At least 12 people were killed in Zaporizhia and 10 killed in the cities of Kramatorsk and Dnipro. The Dutch operator of a cruise ship at the centre of a deadly hantavirus outbreak says two aircraft are en route to Cape Verde, where the vessel's anchored, to evacuate two sick crew members to the Netherlands. The timescale remains unclear. The telecommunications authorities in Jordan have begun enforcing a block on all pornography websites that can be accessed there. The restrictions are intended to apply to all internet users. The media regulatory body in Burkina Faso has banned the French television channel TV5, accusing it of disinformation over its coverage of jihadist violence in the country and in neighbouring Mali. 15 police officers and a civilian suspected of torturing and abusing vulnerable people in the Portuguese capital Lisbon have been arrested. A total of 24 police officers are under investigation. The German pharmaceutical company BioNTech says it will halt operations at several of its production centres in Germany and Singapore. More than 1,800 jobs will be affected. In men's football, Arsenal has qualified for the final of the UEFA Champions League, defeating Atletico Madrid 1-0. They'll play either Paris Saint-Germain or Bayern Munich, who'll face off on Wednesday in Bavaria. And that's the latest BBC News.
19: Welcome to the documentary In the Studio from the BBC World Service, the programme that investigates the creative process. I'm Antonia Quirk, and this edition is unusual in that its subject has been dead some 60 years.
21: They don't take much encouraging to come up and be painted. They don't pose. They usually come up and say, "Will you paint me?"
19: From the 1940s to the early 1960s, the Scottish artist Joan Eardley painted portraits of children and wild land and seascapes. These nature paintings were intensely created, mostly outdoors in all weathers. Joan applied oil paint with tremendous vigour and dynamism, often leaving bits of sand or plants embedded in the canvas. These paintings are large and full of drama. Eardley was not an abstract artist. You always know what you're looking at when you see her work. It's clearly a field of flowers or a stormy sea. But her canvases can seem almost abstract because they're so layered and sculptural. Prolific, collectible, and on the cusp of global success, Joan died of breast cancer in 1963, aged just 42.
21: I suppose I'm essentially a romantic. I believe in emotion that you get from what your eyes show you and what you feel about certain things.
19: A new exhibition, Joan Eardley, The Nature of Painting, has opened at the National Galleries of Scotland in the capital city of Edinburgh. Eardley's work has been shown here before, but for the first time it's been placed next to some of the landmark paintings in the gallery's extensive collection. I joined the exhibition's curator, Kerry Gledhill, as she brings Joan Eardley's life and work to the walls of the gallery, finding connections in her working practice, preoccupations and spirit with artists such as Claude Monet, foundational member of the Impressionist movement, who worked in France from the 1850s to the 1920s, painting poppies, gardens, haystacks, water lilies and beaches rippling with light-filled greens and yellows.
0: I really love those juxtapositions. I love showing historic works next to contemporary works and just reminding people that it is a continuum. It's just artists trying to make sense of the world through paint.
19: At the beginning of this year, in art podcasts and in newspapers, this exhibition was flagged as one of the most celebratory and anticipated of 2026.
6: You seem quite euphoric today.
2: Is it delirium?
0: It might be delirium. Yesterday was very busy and I'm quite tired. So yeah, it could be delirium.
19: It's an exhibition that stands as a profound declaration of confidence in an artist who has always been appreciated in Scotland, but whose name ought to be known worldwide as one of the most important female artists of the 20th century. Joan Eardley, this exhibition shouts, is one of the greats. It's January 2026, and I am in Edinburgh, just outside the National Galleries of Scotland Modern 2 building, just the home of modern and surrealist art. It is a bleak, stark, wintry day. Everything, the trees, the sky, feels quiet and shattered and waiting the winter out. Inside this building, Kerry is very much at work. She's been preparing, amongst other things, the walls for the exhibition. I'm just going to go and try to find her. Kerry, hiya.
22: Hi.
19: Nice to meet you. Nice to meet you. Hi. So we've come into Modern 2 and we're in the spaces where the work's going to be shown. Describe the colour that you've painted the walls.
22: We chose a sort of really quite rich terracotta colour for this room, which is where the landscapes and seascapes are going to be hung, which was partly to do with that colour cropping up in a lot of the works that are going to be on the walls in this room, in just like tiny little splashes and details.
19: It's wonderful. I wonder how much of a risk you think you take when you choose a colour this bold.
22: Oh, it's quite nerve-wracking, but I think once the lighting is done, it makes a massive difference, actually. And you can afford to be much bolder in a gallery than you would perhaps be at home.
19: So we're opening a box of Joan Eardley's, and it's full of postcards.
22: Yeah, it's absolutely stuffed full of postcards. So we've got Renoir and quite a lot of Velázquez in here. But you can see immediately that there's such a breadth of art that she's looking at. There are images here from the National Gallery and lots of postcards from the
19: British
22: Museum.
19: There's a beautiful
22: Museum.
19: One of a robin there.
22: Yeah, is that, I don't know, that's just a little bird.
19: There's postcards of sculpture here and images of ancient ruins. Joan had many varied influences, going right back to her time as star pupil at art school in Glasgow, Scotland's largest city. From her 30s to the end of her life, Joan lived mostly in the fishing village of Catiline on the remote east coast of Scotland. Here she would stand for weeks down by the shore while the rain turned to sun and then rain again. In Scotland, the weather is almost always against you.
23: Well, I very often find I will take my paints to a certain place which has moved me and I begin to paint there, and I find by perhaps the end of the summer I haven't moved from that place. I've worn a kind of mark in the ground. There's no grass left.
19: Kerry, can you remember when you first saw an Eardley?
22: So my mum's from Kirkcaldy, and Kirkcaldy Art Gallery acquired an Eardley painting, a seascape called Breaking Wave, in 1973. And my mum had a poster illustrating this work. She had it in the house all the time when I was growing up. And I was questioning her, I was going, like, didn't you have a poster? Was there an exhibition? What was that? But that's one of these big square seascapes over a metre across. It's a very dramatic work. I think she's so much a part of Scottish painting. And I grew up surrounded by this and going to these public collections when I was a kid.
19: And there have been exhibitions of her work at the galleries before. What is different about this one and why do it now?
22: What we were looking for were synergies, the thread that runs through landscape painting, and trying to find out what she was looking at and what she found interesting and finding those connections.
19: She's such a key Scottish artist. Her work is so visceral and accessible and modern and overwhelming. Why is she not a household name?
22: There are very few artists who are really household names. There's a massive fan base in Scotland particularly, and certainly a pride, I think, in her being a Scottish artist. I mean, she was born in England, but her mother was Scottish and she spent all of her working life here. And the way that she approached her work was incredibly single-minded. And I've talked a lot about this idea of showing the truth of real people's lives and real experience of nature. And I am hoping that lots of people are going to come and see the exhibition because I know that lots of people love her.
19: So many people passionately love Eardley.
22: Yeah, really, really enthusiastically love her. I'm looking at the moment at a 1962 painting called Seascape, Foam and Blue Sky. And I'm looking at it on my screen and zooming in. I can't wait to see it on the wall. It's incredibly roughly executed. She's obviously painting outside in wild weather. And there's all kinds of detritus on the surface of the board. So there looks like there's sand and grit and other things that I can't really identify. It's incredibly rough, but it just gives such a good impression of the wildness of the situation that she's in. The sea spray and the sea as it's being whipped up by the wind.
23: I think you've got to know something before you paint it. You can't just go, I can't just go and say, well, this is an interesting building, I'm going to paint it, or this is an interesting head, I want to paint it. I have to go much more deeply before I really got to grips.
22: I'm writing labels today, and it seems to all be about artists and nature. So I'm looking at Monet Greidenstack's Snow Effect from 1891, and I found a juicy quote where he says, "I only know that I do what I can to render what I feel when facing nature, and that more often than not, when I try to do so, I completely forget the most basic rules of painting, if indeed there are any." And I just thought it was a great line to use in the context of the Eardley show, because those rules of painting just don't apply to her. She really is so instinctive, and it comes from that. And I suppose the most obvious sympathy between what Eardley's doing and the work of the Impressionists, including Monet, is the idea of painting outdoors, but I think it goes deeper than that, and I think that quote really kind of summarises what I'm trying to get at.
19: You're listening to the documentary In the Studio from the BBC World Service. I'm Antonia Quirk, and I'm following gallery curator Kerry Gledhill as she opens a new exhibition of the work of pivotal Scottish artist Joan Eardley. I'm on a little train travelling from the west coast of Scotland, where I live, east to Edinburgh and the gallery, where Kerry is deep into the installation of the exhibition now. The rest of the UK is firmly into spring, but up here there's lots of snow on the hills still, but daffodils and primrose and catkins, and then great waves of hailstones moving across the lochs and the forests. It's really visceral and verdant, and it's very, very Joan Eardley.
3: I'm going to be looking at some of her large landscape paintings today. These are scenes of snow, and then tangles of flowers and fields and crops and earth, mud, roots, all done in thick oil paint. And I'm also going to watch a painting of Claude Monet's being unwrapped and hung in that same room. So it's a really exciting day, but a long and cold Highland journey to get there. When I get to the gallery, Kerry is overseeing the hanging of Joan's large landscape paintings in the room with terracotta walls. We stand in front of Catiline in Winter from 1963. It's really moving to see it in person. It emanates a powerful, pewter kind of light. There's a little row of cottages, a country lane covered in snow, and a low-hanging moon. I mean, it looks so complicated. I mean, what can this tell us about the way she worked? Because it's gouged and scooped. And describe how she worked for us.
0: Well, I think she worked incredibly quickly, actually, and quite sort of ferociously. There's a little bit of film footage of her working in the early 1960s from a film called Three Scottish Artists. And you can see her almost kind of like attacking a canvas. Hmm.
3: I read she was a storm chaser. And so when she heard that bad weather was coming in, she'd get on her motorbike.
0: Yeah, she bought herself a little scooter so that it was easier to transport her boards around and her paints and stuff, and she could move around more freely. And yeah, she would set off, and she talks a lot about storms and big sea, what she calls big seas, and that was her favourite. Those were her favourite conditions to work in.
3: And did she really weigh her canvases down with an old anchor?
0: Yeah, an anchor at one point, but rocks as well, so that they didn't blow away.
3: The moon I love.
0: Yeah, the moon is this sort of green, yellow, pale.
3: It's so amazing seeing it this close.
0: Yeah.
3: Look at this great mound of paint here. Like,
0: I think people have found beetles and all kinds of things
3: what?
0: In her paint. Which had obviously flown and got stuck, poor thing. It just goes to show, you never know what you're going to find on the surface here.
3: It's quite addictive, isn't it? You could spend all day.
0: Yeah, you could spend hours looking at this.
3: I've seen photographs of her working. Her girlfriend took a lot of those photographs, is that right?
0: Yeah. So Audrey Walker was actually quite an accomplished photographer, and they met, I think, in 1952.
3: And she was always very open about being a lesbian, wasn't she?
0: As open as she could be, I think. I think she was open with good friends, but, you know, I think you've got to remember that this was 1950s, 1960s. This is a time when it wasn't acceptable to be a lesbian. It was really a tough thing to be open about.
3: Joan's painting Seeded Grasses and Daisies, September, from 1960, is hanging in here too. It's painted as though we're right down, almost in the soil. It's so encrusted with stalks and flower heads. It looks like the fossilised remains of an exquisite animal. And there's also a startling 1944 painting called Landscape of the Vernal Equinox nearby. It's by the British artist Paul Nash. He was a photographer, an illustrator, and a surrealist artist with a great love of certain hills in the southeast of England. And in this painting, a sun and moon hang simultaneously in the sky above the site of an Iron Age hill fort. And there's one more masterpiece left to hang. So unwrapping a Monet.
0: Yeah.
3: I'm just going to lift it to where it's going on the wall. I'm going to get the sounds of the unwrapping, actually.
4: It's quite nice paper tape sound.
0: Oh, great. This is poetry in motion, watching very well-practiced colleagues handling things like this.
3: To get in the way of Monet.
0: And then John, you're just turning it around so that we can see the image.
3: And there it is.
0: Beautiful, thank you.
3: Wow. So, Kerry, this is...
0: So, this is Claude Monet's Grey Stacks Snow Effect, which was painted in 1891.
22: And it was a really obvious choice for this show because what Monet and the other Impressionists have in common with Airdley was their love of painting outdoors. So what we see is two grain stacks in the centre of the image, which are in quite deep shadow. And the shadows are painted in blues. The haystacks themselves are dark oranges and yellows and pinks and blues. The snow isn't white in this anywhere, I don't think. It's pale pink and pale blue and pale yellows. And you get a sense of a sort of ethereal landscape spreading out behind them. But really the main focus is the haystacks themselves.
5: Should we get, let's get up really close, get up close to it and,
22: and it's
5: look at the brushwork.
22: To look at it up close as well because some of the, there's really thick impasto here. And, you know, there's a real sort of sense of the paint being laid down. You can see the brush marks. Out towards the edges, the paint gets a little bit thinner. But it's, you know, similar to some of the Airdley paintings. You could be describing the same thing. It's really, the surface is really almost two-dimensional when you get close to it.
5: All of Kerry's choices in this room both clarify and suggest. Those synergies she talked about when I first met her are now so clear. Hanging Joan's seeded grass and daisies in front of Paul Nash's strange equinox painting doesn't just bring out the folk art elements of Joan's work, but hints at something more primal, something almost semi-pagan. And Monet, of course, with that curious apricot snow. In their different ways, these artists reach so enigmatically into the rhythms of nature, it's like a room full of visionary mystics. And I think you can even hear that too, in Joan's almost otherworldly voice, in the few BBC archive recordings we've heard through this programme.
23: The more you try, the more you think of new things, new ways of doing this particular subject, and so you just go on and on, or you might just turn around in the middle of doing a certain painting and you see something else and you run back and get another canvas and try and do that, but it's still the same spot really, and it's probably the same feeling that you're trying to grasp.
5: Last day of March, the press launch. Modern 2 is open again, and at last spring sun floods the windows. Kerry is giving tours to journalists, and I spot Joan's niece, Anne, in the crowd.
7: Is the family very proud of her?
8: Oh, yes, yes, oh, very much so. And I think the sad thing of her dying so young when she was just breaking into the possibly international art world, because her big show in London was a huge success, you know, just months before she died. So that would have been a stepping stone into a bigger world. And you always wonder, well, where would she have moved from and where would it have gone? I think it was simply because she died just at that point. She hadn't become the household name. She would have within a couple of years, perhaps. I mean, I love her. The big wave painting there, that's just one of my favourites.
7: They make you happy looking at the paintings?
8: Oh, yes, yes.
5: When I catch up with Kerry, I ask her about Joan's final months.
0: So she went to London in May 1963 for the opening of her solo show at Rowan Browse in Del Banco. And she wrote to Lil Nielsen, who she was in a relationship with at the time, about her bosom and problems with her bosom. And I believe she visited a doctor in London. And then when she came back to Glasgow, also went to the doctor. But I think possibly because she'd been quite obviously wrapped up in the preparation for the show and everything, she had maybe neglected it a little bit. And of course, now we know that although the primary cancer was breast cancer, it had moved into her brain. And so by the end of her life, she was starting to lose her sight and was very, very ill. And there are letters that she wrote while she was in hospital in that last month that are really heartbreaking to read.
22: Letter to Audrey Walker, June 1963, from Aberdeen Royal Infirmary. Wee dear person, that's me in bed. Nice wee side ward with fields to be seen out of the window, so that part is okay. A good beginning, I hope. Though I haven't much hope. Wee dear person, we are all right. I don't think I can face phoning you, but only because I'm afraid I'll break down. It's a bit misty, but apparently you can see the sea when it's clear. Letter to Audrey Walker, summer 1963. Just you be really all right.

0: my wee dear, and not to worry about me, for there's nothing can be done.
1: She died in August 1963 and her ashes were scattered on the shore at Catterline. So she went back to the place that she loved the best, I think.
2: I believe in what the subject makes you do. Yes, I do believe in the subject in the sense that it's your starting point. And I suppose I'm essentially a romantic. I believe in the sort of emotion that you get from what your eyes show you and what you feel about certain things.
3: The show opens to the public in a couple of days and your work is done.
1: Yeah.
3: How has it been?
1: It's been such a pleasure to spend some proper time with Airdley herself and her work. And I feel like I've spent time with her because I've been reading her letters and rereading them. But it's also been a joy to look at the rest of the collection through her eyes and from her perspective and find those connections and conversations and draw that out as well. And I'm just looking over your shoulder at the moment and thinking how great it looks in here. And how unusual it is for us to, I mean, we do make use of the whole of the National Collection, but the opportunity to hang an Airdley next to a Claude Monet doesn't come up very often. It's wonderful to have planned something and then for everybody to come together and make it happen and for it to come to fruition and for colleagues to come in and people to come in and see the things that I've been looking at.
3: As I leave, I'm struck by a photograph of Joan working that Kerry has placed right by the door.
4: And she's painting on the shore. Next to her is enormous canvas, pots of paint, an easel. She's wearing big overalls and heavy boots. And the sea looks ferocious. And she's concentrating very, very hard on this image. You can't see her face, but everything about the way she's standing and about her pose implies complete absorption, concentration on the work in this ferocious environment.
2: Once I started in the place, I don't find I want to move because I'm trying to do something and you're never really satisfied with what you're doing, so you keep on trying.
3: Perhaps the most famous story of painting in the British Isles belongs to J.M.W. Turner, who's often voted Britain's most beloved and significant artist. In 1842, he strapped himself to a ship's mast to experience a storm. But Turner wasn't actually out there with his oils and canvas. And yet here is Joan Airdley, so close to the shore with her easel. She's part of the beauty and ferocity of the Scottish landscape. As though the act of painting, and even the paint itself, is just a continuation of the storm. In her work and short life, she achieved an astonishing intensity of expressiveness. Her face turned directly into the wind.
2: Well, I don't really know what I'm painting. I'm just trying to paint.
3: You've been listening to the documentary In the Studio.
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6: BBC News with Chris Barrow. The US Secretary of State Marco Rubio has said the US is now engaged in a defensive rather than an offensive operation in its conflict with Iran, as it tries to enable merchant vessels to transit the Strait of Hormuz.
7: This is a defensive operation. And what that means is very simple. There's no shooting unless we're shot at first. Okay? We're not attacking them. We're not. But if they're attacking us or they're attacking a ship, you need to respond to that. You're not going to let some fast boat come up on a ship and shoot it up. We're going to respond to it. And we've been successful at it. I don't know what the exact number is, but I know a number of those fast boats have now been targeted. And will continue to be if they pose a threat to our forces. We'll shoot down drones, we'll shoot down missiles, but it's defensive in nature.
6: Mr. Rubio's comments came after the US Defense Secretary, Pete Hegseth, said the ceasefire was not over, despite exchanges of fire with Iran over the Strait of Hormuz on Monday. At least 22 people have been killed by the latest Russian strikes on Ukraine. The attacks came hours before a truce declared by Ukraine, which has now come into effect. At least 12 people were killed in Zaporizhia and 10 killed in the cities of Kramatorsk and Dnipro. Vitaly Shevchenko from BBC Monitoring has more details.
8: President Volodymyr Zelensky issued a statement in which he described the attack on Zaporizhia as a terrorist strike devoid of military sense. And he also spoke about Russia's proposal to cease fire to mark Victory Day, celebrated in Russia on Saturday. And the Ukrainian president said, well, what we need is not a brief halt to the killing and the attacks. What we need is lasting peace.
6: The telecommunication authorities in Jordan have begun enforcing a block on all pornography websites that can be accessed there. The restrictions are intended to apply to all internet users in Jordan, whether on fixed line or mobile networks. The move follows a cybercrime law passed 3 years ago that criminalised the production, distribution and consumption of pornographic content. The Dutch operator of a cruise ship at the centre of a deadly hantavirus outbreak says two specialised aircraft are en route to Cape Verde, where the vessel's anchored, to evacuate two sick crew members to the Netherlands. Anne Lindstrand is the World Health Organization representative in Cape Verde.
9: Luckily, the situation for these two symptomatic patients is stable, and it has been stable as well the last couple of days. They have been attended to by Cape Verdean health authorities. An equipped medical team have been on the boat several times, so they've been able to be treated in place and being assessed for their medical needs.
6: Oceanwide Expedition says the timescale for the operation remains unclear, and that the next stage will see the ship proceed to the Canary Islands.
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14: BBC World Service.
6: happened on Broadway over the past year. In men's football, Arsenal has qualified for the final of the UEFA Champions League. In the tight match in London, a goal in the first half proved enough to defeat Atletico Madrid 1-0 on the night, with Arsenal progressing 2-1 on aggregate. Our football correspondent John Murray was at the Emirates Stadium.
14: Suddenly, all the doom-laden doubts and fears over what might befall Arsenal this season seemed to be melting away, and you could feel the relief at the Emirates Stadium when the full-time whistle sent them to Budapest for only their second appearance in a Champions League final. The semi-final was a physical arm wrestle against an uncompromising Atletico Madrid. The only goal of the second leg was scored by Bukayo Saka just before half-time, and Arsenal's ninth clean sheet in the competition this season squeezed them through to their first appearance in the final for 20 years.
6: John Murray with that report. And that's the latest world news from the BBC.
15: Hello and welcome to the Arts Hour from the BBC World Service. I'm Nikki Baidy, bringing you a star-studded lineup of global guests and some cultural companionship with the very best arts and culture conversation from across the BBC. Coming up, star of The Devil Wears Prada 2, Meryl Streep, and the director David Frankel. We'll hear from Australian movie star Hugh Jackman about co-starring with Sheep, and former British boxer Tony Bellew, who plays pretty Ricky Conlon in the Creed movies, on realism in the ring. Also on the show, Bleachers frontman and music super producer Jack Antonoff, the all-female salsa orchestra Las Salseras, and Canadian actor, writer and producer Dan Levy on his latest TV series, Big Mistakes. That's not all, though. My guests on today's Arts Hour are the Jamaican reggae star Protégé. We'll be talking about the collaborations on his new album. And with me in the studio for the ride is cultural critic Rhianna Dillon. So before we go any further, Rhianna, do you have a cultural highlight that you'd like to recommend to the world?
16: I have been doing a lot of reading recently, and one book that's really stood out is Permanence by Sophie McIntosh, who's a Welsh author. And it's about couples who have affairs. So there are this couple that one day wake up in another world, and it's like a little city where it's only populated by other couples having affairs. So it's this a weird sort of limbo which only exists between them. When they go back to their own lives every so often, nothing has changed, no time has passed.
15: Oh.
16: But it's just this
15: really...
16: So is really,
15: that parallel universe?
16: Kind of, and it's a really interesting metaphor for just the affair itself and how sustainable it is in, you know, when nothing else encroaches, when it's just you two, what does that perfection look like when other pressures come in?
15: Thank you, Rhianna. First up, then, the 2006 movie The Devil Wears Prada, based on Lauren Weisberger's novel, became a mega-grossing worldwide success for its portrayal of the fashion magazine world and the relationship between Meryl Streep as the ruthless editor Miranda Priestly, Anne Hathaway as her junior personal assistant Andy, Emily Blunt as the senior assistant Emily, and Stanley Tucci as the magazine's fashion director Nigel. 20 years later, the cast have reunited for the movie's sequel, The Devil Wears Prada 2.
17: Runway. It's not just a magazine. It's a global icon.
18: Hello?
17: Well, look what TJ Maxx dragged in.
18: Sorry. Who is this? Do you know her? Do I know her?
19: I'm Andy Sachs. Andrea.
17: She was one of the Emilys.
18: One of the what?
15: Meryl Streep spoke to the BBC's Gary Davies, who asked her whether she'd ever thought the film would return.
20: I thought I was retired. I never dreamed 20 years later I'd be back at it.
21: When did you first realise that this was happening?
20: Well, they've been threatening to do it since the movie was a hit, and they were completely shocked that, you know, you could make a movie for girls and women and gay men. And about 3 years later, they made the first pitch for a sequel.
21: But it took 20 years.
20: Yes, because there needed to be an idea that really sunk its teeth into the present moment. There has to be a reason for something to come along, not just to make money. It has to own its space. And we were all picky by that time. You know, we all didn't want to come back just to come back. We just wanted it to be good.
21: Meryl, across the two decades,

That's it for this week's Arts Hour. Thank you for your ears, and thank you to both my guests, Protégé and Rhianna Dillon. For now, from me, Nikki Beatty, studio managers Jackie Marjoram and Tim Heffer, and producers Nikki Paxman and Kieran Birmingham, see you next week.

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